0: 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It's On Point. The Moth Radio Hour is at 9 o'clock tonight. On the show this evening, stories of leaps of faith, taking risks, and joining the circus. The Moth starts tonight at 9 o'clock on WNYC. It's followed by Q at 10 p.m. Right now here in Lower Manhattan, it's 64 degrees under cloudy skies for the rest of tonight. Chance of showers, thunderstorms are possible this evening as well. We're going to see lows in the low 50s, a little breezy tonight as well. For tomorrow, mostly sunny, high around 65 in the afternoon, still quite breezy through the day. Partly cloudy tomorrow night, mostly cloudy later on, low around 48 degrees. By Friday, it's going to be much of the same. Should be mostly sunny, high around 65 degrees yet again. Wind gusts of about 25 miles an hour on Friday afternoon. On Friday night, partly cloudy, mostly cloudy later. There's a slight chance of showers probably later on after midnight on Friday evening. Lows in the low 50s. The wind should die down on Friday night. We hope you stay with us. 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It's a Wednesday night, just a moment before 8 p.m.
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2: The former chemical giant Monsanto introduced Roundup to the world in 1974.
3: Roundup is better. It goes through the plant to kill it. Tops and rhizomes. The more complete control of Roundup lasts longer than 1 year.
4: But is it worth it?
3: Even moderate infestations cost yield. Farm trials with Roundup made up to 12 more bushels an acre.
2: The herbicide used glyphosate, which led to fewer weeds, less tilling. It revolutionized farming.
5: When glyphosate was introduced, it was a miracle. It truly was.
2: The federal government insists glyphosate is safe, but tens of thousands of Americans, especially those who live in farming communities, say Roundup gave them cancer. They've been suing Monsanto's parent company, Bayer. A case currently before the Supreme Court could bring each one of those cases to a halt. I'm Meghna Chakrabarty. Today on Point, how Roundup changed American agriculture and could now change American regulation. Stay with us.
6: BBC News with David Harper. President Trump has said that the US has had very good talks with Iran in the last 24 hours, although signs from Tehran have so far been less positive. Mr. Trump said it was very possible that the two countries would make a deal. Ione Wells reports from Jerusalem.
7: Donald Trump and other members of his cabinet have repeatedly said that the US's objectives in this war have all been achieved. But not only does Iran still have the same regime in power, albeit with some different personnel, and a degree of ballistic missile capability, it also, as far as we are aware, still possesses the same nuclear material it did before. Both sides have hinted that a deal could be edging closer, without much detail of what it would entail. Iran's foreign ministry says the US proposal, which hasn't been publicly outlined, is still being considered.
6: The Israeli military has carried out its first strike on the Lebanese capital Beirut since the start of a ceasefire last month. Israel's Prime Minister Benjamin Netanyahu said the target of the attack was a senior Hezbollah commander from the group's Radwan Special Forces Unit. Hugo Beshega reports from Beirut.
8: Images posted online show extensive damage near the building that was hit in the area known as Dahir. This is a ceasefire in name only. Inside the Lebanon, Israeli airstrikes continue, and more than 100 people have been killed in recent days, including civilians. Israel says it is reacting to breaches of the deal by Hezbollah. The group has been attacking Israeli troops that occupy parts of Lebanon and northern Israel, saying it is responding to Israel's violations. The strike on Beirut could lead to another escalation in this conflict.
6: Two people evacuated from a cruise ship hit by a deadly hantavirus outbreak have landed in the Netherlands, where they've been received by specialist medical teams. More than 140 other passengers and crew are sailing from Cape Verde to Spain's Canary Islands. Anna Holligan is in the Netherlands.
9: At Schiphol Airport, ambulances were waiting to take the evacuated passengers to hospital. One patient is now at Leiden University Medical Centre, though officials have not confirmed whether they have a Dutch or British citizen in their care. A 65-year-old German passenger is on the way to Dusseldorf for checks. She hasn't shown any symptoms, but was in close contact with one of those who died. A second air ambulance from Cape Verde to the Netherlands was forced to divert to Gran Canaria and is now waiting for a replacement aircraft after a failure in the support system for one of the patients was discovered during a refueling stop.
6: The pioneering media tycoon and CNN founder Ted Turner has died at the age of 87. His revolutionary network changed the face of news broadcasting, providing round-the-clock coverage. His empire expanded to include TNT Sports, the Cartoon Network, and Turner Classic Movies. Turner was also a major philanthropist, donating over $1 billion to the United Nations and millions more to environmental causes. This is the latest world news from the BBC.
0: And you're listening on WNYC in New York. I'm Sean Carlson. It's 64 degrees right now at 8:04. Lawyers are contesting the ICE detention of a Nigerian immigrant whose arrest sparked protests in Bushwick on Saturday night. In court papers filed today in federal court, lawyers for Chidozie Wilson Okiki asked that their client be released from immigration detention. Their petition alleges Okiki was tasered and beaten by masked ICE agents during an illegal stop on Saturday night. He was then taken to nearby Wyckoff Hospital, where video footage later showed ICE officers dragging him into a car with throngs of anti-ICE protesters outside. There was no immediate comment from the Department of Homeland Security. A DHS spokesperson said earlier that Okiki was arrested for overstaying a tourist visa. Budget hawks have their talons out for Mayor Mamdani's $900 million proposal to make city buses free. The Citizens Budget Commission has a new report out today that says the city should instead expand its Fair Fares program, which offers half-price Omnicards to low-income New Yorkers. The report says free buses wouldn't help the working poor who rely on the subways to get to work. It says the city should increase its income eligibility for the Fair Fares program from 150% of the federal poverty line to 250%. The CBC says the move would be cheaper than making buses free, something they say the city can't afford as it faces a multi-million dollar budget deficit. Two east-west streets in central Brooklyn will get a cyclist-friendly makeover under a new plan from the Mamdani administration. The mayor's office says they're planning on redesigning Dean Street and Bergen Street between Court Street and East New York Avenue. On school days, the streets host a community bike bus. That's a mass ride for students and parents. The DOT says it'll add more protections for cyclists, but officials say they're still working on a design. The streets are also used by the MTA's B65 bus route, and officials say any changes would not affect transit service. The city says the project will be implemented in phases starting next year. 64 degrees right now here in Lower Manhattan. 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It's 8:06.
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11: In 1974, the Monsanto Company introduced a new product that quickly became one of the most widely used herbicides in the world. It's been sprayed on lawns and yards across the United States and on millions of acres of American farmland.
12: Roundup herbicide by Monsanto. There's never been a herbicide like it before. Applied to actively growing weeds at the proper stage of growth, Roundup translocates down and throughout the entire plant. In a matter of days, Roundup controls many of the toughest grasses and weeds, including their underground root systems. Roundup, the herbicide that gets to the root of the problem.
11: That is an early commercial for Roundup. By 2009, half of Monsanto's revenue came from the Roundup product line alone. The company made almost $12 billion in sales that year. Now, it's hard to achieve those numbers with residential consumers alone. And Roundup was never meant for your lawn exclusively. From the beginning, Monsanto marketed the herbicide to farmers, not just because it kills unwanted plants that threaten crops, but because Monsanto promised Roundup would revolutionize how farmers worked their land.
3: Tillage only spreads quackgrass rhizomes. They'll just resprout later to cost yield this fall. Roundup is better. It goes through the plant to kill it. Tops and rhizomes. The more complete control of Roundup lasts longer than 1 year.
4: But is it worth it?
3: Even moderate infestations cost yield. Farm trials with Roundup made up to 12 more bushels an acre. Tillage spreads quackgrass. Roundup kills it.
11: A Roundup ad from 1987. Roundup is based on a chemical called glyphosate, Monsanto patented it in 1971. Glyphosate selectively targets unwanted plants, so for farmers, that means they don't have to till the soil as much. Tilling mechanically kills unwanted plants by pulling them out. But the trade-off is that machine-intense farming disturbs soil structure and can speed up erosion. Blake Hurst, a farmer in Westboro, Missouri, told CNBC how Roundup transformed his farm.
5: When glyphosate was introduced, it was a miracle. It truly was. Before that time, we had to till the ground twice. It changed our lives in a very good way. We are no-till farmers, meaning we don't control the weeds mechanically. We don't till the soil, which saves soil, which cuts down on erosion, and also cuts down our use of fossil fuel products. We can lose up to 30 to 40% of our production if we don't control weeds, so it's a big challenge.
11: This is On Point. I'm Meghna Chakrabarty. Roundup was revolutionary, but tens of thousands of Americans say that revolution cost them their health and their lives.
13: Roundup is like a slow lifetime death sentence, because that's what it does, is it takes your life slowly, little at a time.
11: Georgia farmer Ricky McCombs spoke to local station WJXT in 2019. He began using Roundup in 1993, mixing 200 to 300-gallon barrels at a time to clear the weeds off his farm with an industrial sprayer hitched to the back of his tractor. A few years later, McCombs was diagnosed with non-Hodgkin's lymphoma.
13: So after 93 spraying it, 94 spraying it, and 96 is when I was diagnosed.
14: There's no doubt in your mind that...
13: There's no doubt. And I was so healthy. Even my doctor said whenever I was first seeing him that I was the healthiest person he ever seen with cancer.
11: McCombs weighed just 95 pounds when he spoke with WJXT. In 2017, he sued Monsanto, alleging that glyphosate had caused his cancer. Tens of thousands of other lawsuits allege the same thing. By some estimates, more than 100,000 lawsuits have been filed against Monsanto. There is no warning label on Roundup. The EPA has repeatedly said that glyphosate is safe. Its most recent decision in 2020 said, quote, EPA found that there are no risks of concern to human health when glyphosate is used in accordance with its current label. EPA also found that glyphosate is unlikely to be a human carcinogen, end quote. However, other independent studies come to the opposite conclusion. In 2018, German pharma giant Bayer bought Monsanto for $63 billion, creating a global agricultural behemoth. Bayer also acquired Monsanto's legal liabilities and has been vigorously fighting those lawsuits with its own research and with ads like this one.
15: The litigation industry is suing Roundup, the most widely tested and trusted herbicide in the world. The litigation industry says Roundup isn't safe, and they try to keep juries from hearing the whole story by preventing scientific analysis that demonstrates the safety of Roundup from being shown. Why should you care? Because if the litigation efforts continue, it would mean smaller harvests here and higher prices here.
11: Now, things have come to a head at the United States Supreme Court. The court is currently considering a case that could bring those tens of thousands of lawsuits to a complete halt. So today, we're going to look back at how Roundup changed American agriculture, changed tens of thousands of lives, they say for the worst, and could now also change agricultural practice once again if Bayer loses, and it could change key regulations in this country if the plaintiffs win. Carrie Gillum joins us. She's editor-in-chief at The New Lead and author of two books on this issue. One of them is called The Monsanto Papers, Deadly Secrets, Corporate Corruption, and One Man's Search for Justice. The other is called Whitewash, The Story of a Weed Killer, Cancer, and the Corruption of Science. Carrie, welcome to On Point.
16: Hi, thanks for having me.
11: So first of all, take us back to actually when you first got interested in this story and how you came across, you know, what you later discovered and published in your book about what Monsanto knows or claimed it didn't know about glyphosate.
16: Oh, sure. Well, it was 1998, actually, when I started covering this industry. I was assigned, I worked for Reuters at the time, and was assigned to move to Kansas City, just down the road from Monsanto's headquarters in St. Louis, and start reporting on this company and the industry overall, which, Monsanto was leading really a revolution in agricultural practices. At the time, they had just introduced their new genetically engineered crops, soybeans and corn and, cotton and canola and sugar beets, and they were rolling these out, and they had this fantastic, new herbicide that was gaining in popularity as they rolled out these genetically engineered crops that were designed, to tolerate glyphosate and to be sprayed directly with it and not to die. And it really was a remarkable time in agriculture. Farmers were embracing this new GMO technology, and they were using more and more glyphosate. It was part of my job to investigate and research and understand not only the technology and what it was doing, for farming and food production, but also the impacts and the questions and concerns that were being raised by scientists and, environmentalists. And, it certainly wasn't anything that wasn't my idea, I guess, to jump into it. I was assigned to it, but certainly have learned a lot over the years.
11: Oh, yeah. So tell us about, your early reporting on that led you to start thinking that there was actually something going on, that the farmers talking about how, their health changed after they started using glyphosate or Roundup extensively. Like, what were they telling you? What did you learn?
16: Yeah, well, as I said initially, farmers really did embrace this new technology. Mm-hmm. And of course, Monsanto was marketing this as so much safer than other herbicides, other chemicals that were being used. The first signs really were coming in the concerns from environmental studies and research. You were seeing how widespread use of this chemical was impacting the environment and deteriorating the health of the soil and impacting, pollinators and crucial species. And of course, then the scientists were examining the health of farmers, and you're seeing epidemiology studies, and you're also seeing more toxicology studies come out. So concerns are being raised about cancer and other impacts. But of course, we had Monsanto telling us all along, no, those scientists are wrong. Don't worry about that study. That study's not right. The studies we're pointing you to that show it's safe, those are the ones you should pay attention to. So, it was really this tension point that has just been growing and growing over the years amid this scientific debate, really, over the health of this chemical.
11: Yeah. So in your first book, Whitewash, you begin to sort of expose to readers, I think a debate's kind of a gentle word, Gary, because, you do talk about in your book about, Monsanto was they were strong arming, scientists or even state level regulators to conceal something about Roundup. Tell me more.
16: Right. And so as the years developed and we started to get more information through Freedom of Information, internal corporate records, and you saw how they really were, that's a very good word, strong-arming, trying to silence, harass scientists, academics, journalists, anyone who was raising the red flag or pointing to potential harm associated with the chemical, they came for you, us, them. They came for me. They came for other people, tried to really ruin careers.
11: Let me just jump in, Carrie. They came for you how?
16: They came for me. They internal documents that have been obtained through discovery and litigation show that they tried to get me fired from Reuters. They tried to get my first book, Whitewash, annihilated in reviews. They were trolling me online. They had people show up at book talks. They had a whole Carrie Gillum book plan with line items and spreadsheets and a way to take me down. They came for me at The Guardian, where I also write now. But again, I was one little person, and we saw it over and over, and as you read about in my book, scientists, world-renowned cancer scientists, top people in their fields, they really trying to ruin their careers because of the science independently that was coming out about the health harms of this chemical.
11: And how did that independent science differ from studies that was really related to Monsanto?
16: What we've seen are, over time, Monsanto developed a whole, literature-packed safety analysis of all of these different studies that the company both generated on its own, and like we knew that they came from Monsanto, but also a lot of studies that were ghostwritten that were designed to look like they came from independent scientists. And we know this again through discovery documents, FOIAs, all of information that's come out over the years, where they essentially lied and attempted to deceive regulators and consumers and farmers. And
11: then Carrie, hang on here for just a second. I just have to take us to a quick break, and we'll hear more of the story of glyphosate and now how it's coming to a head in the Supreme Court. This is On Point.
17: 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I'm Ion Levinson. Coming up at 9 on the Moth Radio Hour, stories of leaps of faith, taking risks, and joining the circus. The Moth Radio Hour starts at 9 o'clock here on WNYC, and then at 10 on Q, a conversation with Ziggy Marley. He returns with his ninth studio album, Birthside, and his upcoming summer tour across North America is kicking off on June 19th. So that's coming up at 10, all here on WNYC. Mostly cloudy for the rest of tonight, low dropping down to around 51. We're mostly sunny tomorrow, high getting up to 65. Breezy with sunshine and some clouds for Friday with a high of 62. In the 60s, 64 degrees Sheepshead Bay, 61 degrees in Brewster, and here at our studio, 66 degrees in Lower Manhattan. 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
11: You're back with On Point. I'm Meghna Chakrabarty, and today we are talking about Roundup because there is a major case before the United States Supreme Court that could potentially bring tens of thousands of lawsuits against Bayer/Monsanto, could bring them to a halt. But in order to understand the significance of that, we're actually looking back at how Roundup and Monsanto changed American agriculture. And Carrie Gillum is with us today. She's written a couple of books about this. And Carrie, before the break, I'm sorry I had to cut you off there, but you were talking about sort of what various studies showed about glyphosate and what Monsanto actually knew about the chemical. So continue, please.
16: Sure, right. So you have the company-sponsored studies. You have a number of ghost-written studies that have come out. A very important one was recently retracted because there has been so much evidence of the deception behind it. On the independent side, you have, you know, a number of studies that have been done by academics all around the world who have found that there is a link to cancer and also reproductive health problems, an array of other issues and health concerns associated with exposure to glyphosate. The company has always maintained that all of those independent studies are invalid. The International Agency for Research on Cancer in 2015 reviewed the entire body of literature that existed at that time, published peer-reviewed literature, and determined glyphosate was probably a human carcinogen, was their classification. You know, the US EPA and many other regulatory agencies around the world have chosen to rely more on the science that Monsanto has presented to them and continue to say that they do not see sufficient evidence of carcinogenicity to rein in the use or exposure of this chemical. So, you know, you have a number of lawsuits out there. The regulatory environment really is a dicey one. You have some of their own scientific advisors to the EPA telling them they're doing the science wrong.
11: Wow.
16: That they continue to maintain.
11: Well, since you brought up EPA again, let me just be clear. As you're saying, Carrie, EPA has repeatedly said Roundup is safe for human use. And I think part of that is because EPA's bar is pretty specific and pretty high, right? There has to be a repeated evidence or repeated research that shows a causal relationship between exposure to a certain compound and incidence of cancer. And you were talking about how other studies have shown that there's a link, but has there ever been conclusive evidence that it's causal, Carrie?
16: Well, and this is, you get into all of this, sort of the weight of science. So you have mechanistic data, you have toxicology data, you have epidemiology data. Epi is much harder. The study of real-world exposures, real humans at time, much more difficult for scientists to discern that causal, because, right, we're not lab rats, and they don't put people in cages and limit their diets and their exposures. And so we're all exposed to so many different things. And scientists will tell you it's very difficult to say one thing caused one cancer in one person and have that translate to an entire population, right? So, but when it comes to the EPA, it's not necessarily that their standards are more rigorous. It's actually, the Ninth Circuit recently threw out the U.S. EPA health assessment of glyphosate because they didn't follow their own scientific standards in reviewing these studies. And again, they have relied, and it's been shown, more heavily on studies provided them by Monsanto than they have on studies provided by independent scientists. So again, much debate over whether or not the EPA is doing its job. And of course, we have a number of internal emails as well that I've written about that are in my book, showing Monsanto basically telling the EPA what to do on glyphosate, sending talking points to the EPA, telling them to help quash a review of glyphosate safety by another federal agency, referring to an internal EPA scientist as a friend who can help them defend glyphosate. So a lot of questions, a lot of concerns about the EPA.
11: Yeah, and by the way, I should note that this is over the course of years and multiple administrations as well, right?
16: Exactly. Right. Exactly.
11: Right. So, okay, in a few minutes, we're gonna bring in a reporter from the Midwest because he's done a lot of investigation in terms of how much correlation there is between intensity of Roundup use and cancer incidence on in various counties and states across the Midwest. But before we get there, Carrie, we could spend literal hours talking about all the things that you reported on in both your books in terms of how involved Monsanto was in shaping the public perception around glyphosate. But I did just want to get a quick taste about another way in which glyphosate really changed, as I said earlier, American agriculture, because you had mentioned that there are these seeds, right? And so, when farmers spray Roundup everywhere, it does kind of, it kills a lot of stuff. And so Monsanto then develops this genetically modified set of seeds for various crops that are able to withstand Roundup. Okay, those are patented. And so on the one hand, it allows farmers to use even more Roundup with these Roundup-safe seeds. But on the other hand, how did using those seeds have an impact on farmers? Like, what did it tie them into?
16: Oh, well, yes, because these are patented seeds, because Monsanto has tweaked the DNA in a way that never can occur naturally in nature. And these are patented seed technologies. The farmers then are bound every year to re-license, to pay a licensing fee and buy new seed, where in the past, farmers would save seed from their crops and could use it over and over again. So now, under this Roundup-ready system that they called, farmers were on the hook for a lot more money. Of course, Monsanto made the case to them, but you'll save money, because you won't have to hand weed fields or you won't have to till and your life will be easier and better and crops will grow easier. And many farmers bought into that, and now they are sort of trapped in this cycle, many of them say, of dependence on these seeds and on these chemicals, which we should also note are not nearly as effective. Glyphosate has lost effectiveness over the decades, and farmers are now using many, many more pesticides. And we now have other crops that tolerate dicamba and 2,4-D, and so it's this pesticide treadmill of GMO crops and chemicals on them.
11: Yeah, nature has a way of evolving past our strongest ways of trying to fight back against her. But so then, but there was also, I remember from your books, like there was this also almost like this culture of fear that like farmers couldn't speak out about this?
16: Oh my goodness. Well, yes. I mean, Monsanto at one time had, you know, investigators would go out and, you know, track farmers and investigate their fields and go into their fields and see if, do they have a license? Do they have some of our GMO crop that they haven't paid us for this year? And they sued farmers. And really, yeah, I mean, it was a culture of fear, very much so, still is to a degree in many places. Since Bayer bought Monsanto in 2018, you've seen less of that sort of aggressive behavior by the company. But it certainly was known that you didn't mess with Monsanto.
11: Mm. One last question for you, Carrie. In the documents and the papers that you were able to report on, is there any evidence at all that Monsanto had even an inkling that glyphosate could potentially be harmful to human health?
16: So I've said this many times, contrary to what you see in some other with other companies, and I have never seen a document in which Monsanto says, we know this causes cancer and we don't care. Never have seen that. Mm-hmm. What you have seen is, we know there are a lot of concerns out there that it could cause cancer and we're going to shut that down. You don't see them say, we should investigate it further. We should maybe put more warnings on our product. You say, we're shutting it down. We're going after them. That's what you see.
11: Got it. Okay, so Carrie, hang on here for just a second, because now I want to bring in Ben Felder. He's editor-in-chief at Investigate Midwest, and they too have been looking very deeply into glyphosate, aka Roundup, and how it's had an impact on American farmers. So Ben, welcome to On Point.
20: Hello, thanks for having me.
11: Tell me a little bit about your reporting. You looked at local cancer data and also intensity of pesticide use. Tell me about what you looked at specifically and what you found.
20: Yeah, well, you know, as Carrie had said, there's been a lot of, you know, scientific research on pesticide use and the health impacts on humans. And what we wanted to do is, you know, not necessarily rehash those scientific studies. I mean, we're not scientists, but as journalists, we wanted to take a look at pesticide rates and cancer rates at the local level, really to help specific communities kind of identify where they fall in this story. I mean, there's numerous cancer clusters across the Midwest, and so we wanted to arm, you know, farmers and residents of these communities with more information. And so what we did is we took a look at the top pesticide counties, in America. They largely look like the corn and soybean belts of America. You're looking at the upper Midwest, like Iowa, Minnesota, and Illinois, along the Mississippi River. And then we wanted to take a look at cancer rates in those local counties. And what we found is that of the, you know, for example, of the top 500 counties in pesticide usage, 60% had cancer rates above the national average, and some, you know, extremely higher, much higher than the national average. In fact, if you take that county map perspective and you lay cancer rates across America, the corn and soybean belts, you know, really jump out. They really scream like an alarm. And so what we did is we wanted to kind of identify these cancer clusters and then start doing some on the ground reporting to really kind of find out what's the sense of people who live in those communities and what's been the impact to those who have contracted cancer.
11: Okay. So before we talk about that, when you say pesticides, was it like sort of all pesticides and herbicides that were used?
20: We did look at the top. It was more than just glyphosate. Mm-hmm. Of course, glyphosate was the most widely used, but it was the top several highly used pesticides and herbicides.
11: Okay. And then from just your experience as a reporter, investigative reporter, in the Midwest, I just want to sort of get a big picture answer from you as well about, how much did the introduction of Roundup and its early effectiveness, I mean, how much did it change how farming was done in the Midwest?
20: Oh, it's changed it incredibly. I know you guys have already got into some of those big changes earlier on the program, but I mean, the way that it's allowed crop production to boom in the U.S. has just been incredible. And I think what's an important thing to realize is that a lot of times, you know, the agrochemical companies will push back on this narrative to say, like, listen, what's at risk here is feeding the world. But I think that's kind of a faulty narrative, because the majority of the soybean crop and the corn crop that's being grown is not going to feed humans. It's going to feed animals. With corn, a lot of it is going to fuel. And so it's allowed the U.S. to become a crop-producing power, but not necessarily a food-producing power in the way that it's sometimes presented as.
11: Okay. So tell me then a little bit more about what you found on the ground from the farming families that you talked to in these very high cancer incidence areas.
20: Yeah, what's interesting is when you went to some of these specific communities with the highest cancer rates and the highest pesticide rates, it wasn't like they didn't know it. Remember one person in a town in Iowa telling me, like, you know, everyone just assumes you're going to get cancer, you know, for whatever reason that is. That's just kind of the assumption that everyone has. And I think a lot of people said that, you know, pesticides and herbicides were seen as a likely cause, but they weren't really sure what to do. And in fact, I'll tell you, one of the hardest things about this reporting was getting farmers to actually kind of talk about it, because there was kind of a sense of shame. And I don't think that was right. I don't think that shame was something that they should have been feeling, but a feeling of like, am I doing this to my family? Am I doing this to my neighbors? Should I have known better? But as you spoke about with Carrie earlier, she used the term treadmill, and that's exactly what it is. I mean, farmers are on this kind of treadmill cycle of dependency where they have to buy the seeds and they have to use the agrochemicals. Even if you wanted to do something different than your neighbor, the risk of growing a crop and then having that herbicide drift, from a glyphosate-based herbicide come over and damage your crop, I mean, it's too big of a risk. And so there's a lot of concern in these farming communities, and they're very aware of what's going on. And I think that's evident when you see the pushback at the state level against some of these liability shield laws that companies like Bayer have tried to push. But they're not really sure what to do. A lot of these farming communities are just kind of feel like they're just kind of stuck and they're not sure what they're supposed to do.
11: Carrie, did you want to comment on that?
16: Well, no, yes. And Ben is exactly right on all of that. And I would just say that our U.S. government policies and the insurance mechanism that is set up for farmers and our subsidy systems are all set up now to encourage farmers to stay on this treadmill. We really are not providing them the money and the support to seek other alternatives or to try to protect themselves and improve the environment. It's a system pushed by the agrochemical industry, and it's hard to get off of it.
11: Mm. Ben, were you able to talk to any farmers or farming families who are part of this giant pool, tens of thousands, maybe more than 100,000 lawsuits against Monsanto slash Bayer?
20: Yeah, I spoke with some who've already sued, some that are contemplating suing, kind of waiting to see what the Supreme Court case, how that falls. For a lot of them, like I said, they feel stuck because they're not sure what what to do. They're not sure they can change their practices, but they feel like the courts are their only avenue of some kind of correcting the situation in some way. And so, I think Iowa was a really interesting case because, the corporate ag has been such a powerful force in Iowa. And it was really interesting last year, Bayer is pushing these liability shield laws that would prevent, residents in these states from suing them over cancer claims. And the bill came close, but it failed in Iowa. And that was surprising to a lot of people because it felt like for the first time in a long time, the corporate ag community didn't get its way. And I think a lot of that had to do with the advocacy of farmers that were going to the Capitol. You know, farmers are often used as kind of an example by corporate ag of like, you need to, do what we're asking you to do, because if you don't, you're going to harm the local farmer. Mm. Well, what you had is local farmers who went to the state capitol and said, well, actually, we're here to tell you that we don't know what to do with the system that's been created. But if you take away our ability to sue these companies, you're taking away one of the only tools we have to bring some kind of recourse, after developing cancer. And so I think that was a really powerful statement. And a lot of these families said that if the Supreme Court decision were to go against them, then they would be completely stuck. There would be no option for them.
11: Yeah. So in the last section of the show, we're going to talk in detail about what's at stake in the Supreme Court. But Ben, let me ask you another follow up about this, the treadmill, as Carrie so eloquently put it, because, another trend that's been happening contemporaneously with the Roundup revolution is that, corporate farming has gotten bigger. Family farming has gotten smaller. Mm-hmm. Right. And so Does it make it even harder then for farmers to get off this treadmill of, you know, using patented, using Roundup, using glyphosate, using those glyphosate seeds? Like, what other alternatives do they have?
20: Well, there aren't very many alternatives. And I think you're right to say that this is a part of the larger story of the growth of industrial farming and large scale farming in America. You're right. We've seen that, you know, the number of farmers in America is going down. The number of farms is going down. The average size is going up. And there's a lot of reasons for that. It's not just the use of agrochemicals, but it plays a part in this growing industrial farming revolution that we're continuing to experience.
11: Well, Ben Felder and Carrie Gillum, hang on here for just a second. When we come back, we're going to hear from some public health experts about, again, that question of, does glyphosate cause cancer? And then we'll look at that Supreme Court case in detail. This is On Point.
17: And this is WNYC. We're glad you're here for On Point. Coming up at 9 o'clock, the Moth Radio Hour, and then at 10 o'clock, Q from the CBC, and we round up our evening with New Sounds with John Schaefer. 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I'm Ion Levinson. Coming up tomorrow on The Brian Laird Show, the Manhattan DA Alvin Bragg talks about his office's work on reducing gun violence. Plus, we'll hear about the Trump administration's investigation into Smith College over its policy of admitting transgender women. That's tomorrow on The Brian Laird Show. 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
11: You're back with On Point. I'm Meghna Chakrabarty. And before we return to our conversation about Roundup and the United States Supreme Court, a heads up on something we're working on for later this week. We're going to have a conversation about how constraints or limitations can actually make you more creative. So we want to hear your stories. Was there ever a time that you had essentially, like, you know, a constraint of some kind, deadline, money crunch, injury, any kind of thing that limited what you wanted to do? How did you handle that limitation? How did you, in fact, turn that limitation to your advantage, right? The old adage is that necessity is the mother of invention. So what did you invent out of necessity, or what process did you improve on? Grab your phone, get the On Point Vox Pop app, and send us your high-quality message/story. That way, you'll sound really great on the radio if you do. Or you can also still call us at 617-353-0683. Okay, so today we are talking about really how Roundup, glyphosate, changed American agriculture, and how a lot of this is coming to a head right now at the United States Supreme Court with a major case that's actually about labeling but could have an impact on regulation and agriculture. I'm joined today by Ben Felder. He's editor-in-chief at Investigate Midwest. And Carrie Gillum is with us as well. She's editor at The New Lead and has written about Monsanto for years in two books. One of them is called Whitewash. The other is called the Monsanto Papers. Now, of course, really at the very, very, very bottom line, one of the most important questions here is, as we've talked about, does glyphosate cause cancer?
25: My name is Bill Billings, and I am from Red Oak, Iowa, and I am a healthcare administrator who was exposed to glyphosate over a number of years and using it not only in my own yard, but also I live in a very rural farm area where there's a lot of aerial spraying and a lot of large-scale crop production. I was diagnosed with large B-cell lymphoma in December of 2025 and underwent very aggressive chemotherapy for the next 6 months. It was my oncology and hematology team that made the connection. They literally put into my medical records that the source or the cause of my cancer was exposure to the very specific use of Roundup and agricultural chemicals.
11: So Bill's medical team may have put that in his records, but of course, as we've been discussing, that does not mean that glyphosate has been officially recognized in this country as a human carcinogen, because, yeah, that is a long and difficult process with a specific scientific bar. Melissa Perry is an epidemiologist and dean of the College of Public Health at George Mason University, and she has been studying glyphosate and the health risks faced by farmers

0: we found was that rats developed a variety of different benign and also malignant tumors, and it was a real, a very strong demonstration that at environmentally relevant doses, glyphosate can induce cancer. Now, this one study is not definitive to say that, in fact, this is proof that glyphosate is carcinogenic. It's really difficult to prove that one chemical causes cancer in humans because cancer develops slowly over time, but it is an important contribution to the scientific evidence.
1: That's an important caveat that Professor Perry just offered because, as we mentioned, EPA last reviewed glyphosate in 2020 and once again concluded it is an unlikely human carcinogen. And by the way, EPA's sort of rubric for the bar that a chemical has to cross includes if it's going to be a probably carcinogenic to humans, that's an EPA classification, the chemical would have to have sufficient evidence indicative of a causal relationship from animal data and limited human evidence. So that's just kind of a bigger picture there. Perry, though, says it's also not that simple.
0: Cancer develops over long periods of time. There's a very long latency. And also, humans are exposed to a variety of different chemicals and exposure every day just by living our daily lives. And so, the ability to pin down one chemical causing cancer becomes challenging. What's important is to evaluate animal studies, to evaluate mechanisms and biological pathways for cancer. And also to understand human studies over time. And looking at that convergence can better inform the probability that any one chemical is causing cancer.
1: And as you heard Carrie Gillum say earlier, there are studies that have shown that glyphosate has been specifically linked to a type of cancer called non-Hodgkin's lymphoma in humans. Dennis Weisenberger is an emeritus professor in the Department of Pathology, Microbiology, and Immunology at the University of Nebraska. He's also studied glyphosate's impact on humans for years.
2: I obtained information, statistical information on the use of various classes of pesticides, as well as things like corn production and fertilizer usage by county in eastern Nebraska. I correlated that with the incidence of non-Hodgkin's lymphoma in those counties. And what I found was that in general, the counties with the highest use of pesticides or the highest corn production, for example, they seem to be the counties with a higher incidence of non-Hodgkin's lymphoma.
1: Now, careful listeners out there, that'll sound familiar to you because that is exactly what Ben Felder and his team found in their recent investigative reporting. Now, apart from the scientific difficulty of really showing a causal relationship between one single chemical and human cancer incidence, Weisenberger says there's also been a concerted effort to keep glyphosate classified as safe.
2: There's been sort of, I guess I would say, an informational war that's occurred between people who are studying this subject scientifically and the pesticide industry, which denies everything and anything that could happen with regard to glyphosate.
1: I want to go back to Bill Billings quickly because he's the one whose doctors put in his record that they think his cancer was caused by Roundup. When Bill started treatment, he found out that some of the drugs he was on for his cancer treatment were made by Bayer, which, as of 2018, bought Monsanto. Now he won't even buy bread unless he knows the wheat was grown on a farm that doesn't use glyphosate.
3: Cancer is non-discriminative, and the products that cause cancer that we're aware of that we continue to use simply make a statement that the companies that are using them, the companies that manufacture them, and anybody who supports the use of them is absolutely making a statement, in my opinion, that says they don't care. They absolutely don't care what the ramifications of this product is. They don't care who it affects.
1: So, Carrie Gillum, let me go back to you because what's interesting is that the profound, really human question that people care about, like, is this pesticide, is this herbicide causing cancer in thousands of people? That's actually not what's at stake at the Supreme Court. In fact, it seems like the court is looking at something of a technicality, right? And the case is Monsanto versus Durnell. And the question they're looking at is, can federal law preempt state

0: state laws that allow people to, you know, sue companies when they believe those companies have failed to warn consumers if a product potentially causes cancer. It's a labeling question. What's the significance of that, Carrie?
1: Yeah, and it's good of you to point that out. I think so many people do think that the Supreme Court is going to weigh in on the safety or not, right, of this chemical. And it really, even though the lawyers did get into those issues, it really is very specific and a very narrow question that the Supreme Court agreed to address, and it's whether or not this federal law, Federal Insecticide, Fungicide, and Rodenticide Act, known as FIFRA, preempts state actions to require companies to warn of a risk if the EPA has not already found that that risk exists and required such a warning. So it's really, can they make the company warn of something that the EPA has not required the company to warn of? And there's been decades of, you know, arguments and debate on this. We have precedent law set in 2005 in a case with some peanut farmers who were suing Dow AgroSciences. And in that case, it was found, the Supreme Court found that no, FIFRA does not preempt such warning requirements. Other appellate courts have agreed. So there's much more precedent against Monsanto on this question. The Biden administration had shut down Monsanto when they tried to go to the Supreme Court on this during the Biden administration and say, no, it does not preempt. But, you know, we have a new makeup of the Supreme Court. We have a new political environment. We have new arguments from the company. So, you know, people are saying it's too close to call how the Supreme Court will rule on this.
0: And is this what many of these, you know, tens of thousands of cases are alleging, that people were not warned? They're not saying that, like, glyphosate caused their cancer directly?
1: No, they are. There's probably roughly 170,000 people that sued in the U.S. Many of those cases have already been resolved. There's still about 60,000 remaining. They all do have the allegation that Monsanto's glyphosate-based products caused their cancer and that the company failed to warn of the risk that these people faced when using it.
0: So then let's hypothesize here. If the court finds in favor, basically issues a ruling that says federal law does preempt state law on this, then what is the likely impact going to be? I keep reading that this could bring all those cases to a halt. Why is that?
1: Well, the company, certainly, this is their reason, and they're stated it's part of their strategy to put an end to the litigation, is to get a Supreme Court ruling in their favor. They think that this would significantly rein in the litigation. It certainly would wipe out failure to warn claims. Of course, there are other claims in the lawsuits. There's design defect and other sorts of, you know, fraud and et cetera, and general causation, specific causation. So, you know, some legal experts say, yes, these cases could survive, but they would be substantially weakened. It would make it much more difficult to get a favorable verdict. So would lawyers even want to take on the cases? You know, Bayer certainly thinks that this would be a big feather in its cap to curtailing the litigation. But, of course, they're also trying to pass laws at the federal and state levels to preempt, and of course, they're pursuing another class action settlement. They really want this litigation to come to an end.
0: Okay, so Ben, again, thinking about farming families as American farmers as a whole, and how, you know, pervasive Roundup has become. Again, hypothesize with me: if, for example, if the court found the other way and found that, you know, federal law doesn't preempt state laws, and the litigation continues forward. I mean, 170 total thousand cases is a huge amount. I mean, what impact could that have? Or what has Bayer been saying about, well, maybe this might not make it worth it for us to even produce or sell Roundup?
2: Yeah, I mean, who knows how much of that is a real threat? Mm-hmm. There probably would have to be some changes on their end, just as you know, financially. But I think it would, you know, it would still allow the like I said, the one tool that many farmers and agrochemical users feel like they do have. I also would have to think that it would go a long way in giving that side some momentum, especially as Bayer and other companies are trying to pass these liability shield laws at the state level. They've been successful in two states, North Dakota and Georgia, but they're trying in many agriculture states. and are going to continue going forward. And I would think that if the Supreme Court were to rule against the company, that that would give some momentum to the side that's trying to prevent the liability shield laws.
0: Yeah. You know, in Carrie's books, she talks about how Monsanto, this is before Bayer bought it, was, you know, had pretty cozy relationships with some state regulators, right? Like getting the regulators to even sort of sign off on approvals when there wasn't adequate, you know, documentation, for example. I don't know if you've been able to report on this, Ben, but I mean, how would you describe what the relationship is like now between Bayer and some folks at the state level?
2: I think it's still cozy. It's definitely cozy at the federal level. I mean, there's lots of, you know, former agrochemical executives and, you know, crop association executives that work for the EPA. I think what's interesting at the state level, and, you know, obviously we're coming to the end here, don't have time to get into it too much, but I think the Make America Healthy Again kind of coalition, which has taken the side against Bayer on this issue, has had some momentum at the state level, especially in Republican agricultural states where there has been a big push against widespread pesticide and herbicide use and other chemicals and other environmental issues that I think have kind of thrown the traditional dichotomies, the partisan dichotomies on their head a little bit. And I think that's one reason why you've seen some of these liability shield laws not be as successful at the state level. Mm. But yes, no, there's definitely a push by these companies to lobby and influence at the state level as well.
0: Yeah. So Carrie, we've got about a minute left here, and I'd like to hear from you on the relationship between Bayer and the federal level, EPA now, because you actually reported about this some time ago, but Representative Alexandria Ocasio-Cortez brought it up in a House hearing not that long ago. How would you describe what the relationship is?
1: Oh, yeah. Super cozy. Always has been throughout the decades. But yeah, recently emails that we've reported on and that AOC brought to light in that hearing shows that cozy relationship continues. Bayer sat down with EPA's Lee Zeldin last year and, you know, wanted to talk about the Supreme Court and making sure glyphosate, you know, was going to continue to not be considered a carcinogen, and wanted to offer some thanks to the EPA. And it's gone on for decades.
0: Offering small thanks to the EPA. That sounds awfully, I don't know, corrupty.
1: Yeah.
0: Put it that
1: That's
0: way.
1: A good word.
0: Well, want to thank you both for this really interesting and important hour. Carrie Gillum, editor-in-chief at The New Lead and author of Whitewash, The Story of a Weed Killer, Cancer, and the Corruption of Science, and The Monsanto Papers, Deadly Secrets, Corporate Corruption, and One Man's Search for Justice. Carrie, thank you so much.
1: Thank you.
0: And Ben Felder, editor-in-chief at Investigate Midwest. Ben, thank you so much for your reporting, and thank you for joining us.
2: Yeah, thanks for having me.
0: I'm Meghna Chakrabarty. 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
5: 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The Moth Radio Hour is coming up next. Join us tomorrow for the next morning edition. All eyes will be on New Jersey this summer when MetLife Stadium plays host to the 2026 World Cup. And tomorrow we're going to find out why one small town in the Garden State thinks it should lay claim to the unofficial title of Soccer Town USA. That's morning edition starting at 5 a.m. on WNYC. Mostly cloudy for the rest of tonight, low dropping down to around 51. We're mostly sunny tomorrow, high getting up to around 65. On Friday, breezy with some sunshine and some clouds with a high of 62. 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
7: I was working with a personal trainer. I had signed up for a swim class when I saw a local news segment interviewing the owner of the Detroit Fly House Circus. Yes. So I said, ooh.
8: 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I'm your host, Suzanne Rust. In this hour, high wire moments, circus antics, leaps of faith, and learning to go it alone.
9: 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I was told they don't like outsiders. 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So I start the job and it becomes evident that I'm roundly despised.
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10: Live from NPR News in Washington, I'm Ryland Barton. President Trump is warning that the U.S. will start bombing Iran at a, quote, much higher level and intensity if its leaders don't agree to a deal. But as NPR's Franco Ordonez reports, Trump also says a deal is very possible.
11: The president stopped a U.S. military operation escorting foreign ships through the Strait of Hormuz to see if negotiators can finalize and sign an agreement. Speaking at the White House, Trump insisted that the U.S. had won the war and that it's now time to, quote, get what we have to get.
12: We've had very good talks over the last 24 hours, and it's very possible that we'll make a deal.
11: But he also acknowledged that they don't have a deal yet.
12: We've had some good talks before, as you know,
13: right.
12: And all of a sudden the next day they're like, they forgot what happened.
11: He says there is no deadline for the talks. Franco Ordonez. NPR News.
10: G7 trade ministers met in Paris today under the shadow of the Iran war. NPR's Eleanor Beardsley reports G7 unity is also being tested by threats from President Trump to raise tariffs on EU-made cars.
14: Trump claimed Brussels is not complying with a trade deal reached last year in Turnberry, Scotland, but analysts say he likely reacted because of the German chancellor's recent comments that Iran is humiliating the U.S. in the Strait of Hormuz. EU Trade Commissioner Mauro Sefcovic said both sides are trying to lower tensions.
15: What I think is very important for this moment is that we both clearly concluded that it's important to respect the deal from Turnberry.
14: The main topics for ministers, how to deal with China's industrial overcapacity, There are differences on how to reduce reliance on China and securing critical mineral supplies so as not to be held hostage by certain countries. Eleanor Beardsley, NPR News, Paris.
10: Commerce Secretary Howard Lutnick appeared before a House committee investigating sex offender Jeffrey Epstein today. Lawmakers are seeking answers about Lutnick's contact with Epstein after Epstein's 2008 conviction for sexually abusing an underage girl in Florida. Republican House Oversight Chair James Comer says the public will judge whether Lutnick's credibility was damaged or not from statements he made about his contact with Epstein and from information that's come out in the Epstein files.
13: The only thing that I'd seen that Lutnick did wrong wasn't 100% truthful on the brief visit to the island with his family. He corrected that in his opening statement. And, you know, we'll see. We'll continue our investigation. And if we find that there were any misstatements by Lutnick, it's a felony to lie to Congress, and he'll be held accountable.
10: Lutnick says he's done nothing wrong. The committee says an interview transcript will be released. A late spring snowstorm in Colorado dropped about 2 feet of snow in some mountain communities, and Boulder got about a foot. You're listening to NPR News from Washington. Apple has agreed to a $250 million settlement over false advertising of Siri's AI capabilities. The lawsuit claims Apple misled consumers by promoting features that didn't exist when the iPhone 16 launched in 2024. If approved, the deal means owners could receive up to $95 for each eligible device. Brazil's President Da Silva is heading to the U.S. for a meeting with President Trump tomorrow. As Julia Carneiro reports, the visit was announced at the last minute but has been in the works for months.
16: The official visit in Washington comes with great expectation in Brazil due to the ups and downs in U.S.-Brazil relations in the past year. The hefty U.S. tariffs imposed on Brazilian exports last year were gradually dropped after talks between both countries reignited. But there are big differences between Trump and Lula on matters like the Iran war and the U.S. intervention in Venezuela, criticized by the leftist leader, making this a thorny meeting. The presidents are to discuss economic and security matters. According to Vice President Geraldo Alckmin, Brazil will propose an agreement to combat organized crime. The country has been resisting U.S. pressure to designate criminal factions as terrorist organizations. For NPR News, I'm Julia Carneiro in Rio.
10: Fox Sports is offering $50,000 for someone to watch all 104 Men's World Cup soccer games in a glass cube in Times Square this summer. The chief World Cup watcher will be required to watch every minute of the matches on Fox One. The person will have to make social media posts and turn every game into a live watch party for tourists and others passing by. This is NPR News.
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0: From PRX, this is the Moth Radio Hour. I'm your host, Suzanne Rust. You don't have to join the circus to perform acts of bravura. Life itself is a high wire act. We are constantly putting ourselves on the line, taking risks, and searching for balance. This episode features stories about finding your equilibrium when life knocks you sideways. Sometimes you just have to step out on that wire and be brave enough to go across. But sometimes, like our first teller, you just have to join the circus. This story was told by Tiffany McKinney at a Detroit Slam. Here's Tiffany live at the Moth.
1: Okay, I'm gonna get close and not touch the mic. Okay. All right. Hey, this is scary. Okay. I woke up one morning, opened my eyes, and waited. I knew this morning would be the same as every other morning had been for the past 2 months. My husband and best friend of 22 years had passed away, and I waited for grief to greet me. I waited for my brain to start the same argument to just stay in the bed and not get up. But I did. I got up, and it was Monday. I checked my cell phone, and I smiled. My group of girlfriends, they were texting me, giving me messages of encouragement, telling me they were proud of me and sending me memes of hoops of fire, someone taming a lion, and a lady in a sparkly leotard flying through the air. The week prior, I had decided I had to do something to make myself feel better, something to help me find joy. And I was working with a personal trainer. I had signed up for a swim class when I saw a local news segment interviewing the owner of the Detroit Fly House Circus. Yes. So I said, ooh. But what I was really impressed about is they had aerial silks, and I don't know if you know what that is, but it's the fabric in the air, and you see the fancy ladies up there in their sparkly costumes swinging through the air, and I could just see myself in the sparkly leotard. So I joined the circus. That Monday was to be my first day of circus training, so I put on my T-shirt and my leggings, the uniform of circus people, I guess, and went down to the Detroit Fly House Circus. So when I got there, I mean, it was just a warehouse. I wasn't impressed, but I don't know what I expected to see, but I was still excited. And there was about a group of 8 of us, and as you can imagine, we were a very eclectic group down there ready to take circus classes. And so they divided the class up into 2 groups, and my group started first on the aerial silks. And you could see the silk in the air. It was so beautiful. It was purple, and the instructor walks over and pulls the cord. And I mean, it just dramatically, like, flowed from the ceiling. It was so beautiful. And I was so excited. So we stood in a line, and the instructor told us, he taught us how to hold and mount the fabric and pull ourselves up. So I'm standing last in the line of 4 people. And one by one, first person goes up, wraps their arm up, wraps their foot up, and pulls themselves up the air. So eventually it's my turn. Now these people, some of them apparently had had circus training prior to that day because they were up there spinning and doing all kind of flips and tricks. And I'm mesmerized, not thinking eventually it's going to be my turn. But once I grabbed onto the rope and I felt, you know, felt the weight of myself, like, I promise you, it was not until that point that I actually thought about it, and like reality crashed, it like slapped me in the face. And I'm thinking, first of all, I'm heavy. Second of all, I mean, I'm probably the oldest one in this room. I was older than everybody, including that little instructor. And I'm out of shape, but I'm there now, so I'm holding on and I'm trying to pull myself up. And as I'm trying, I managed to get like 2 feet off the ground, but my foot is tangled up in the fabric and it's squeezing it so tightly and it hurts. So I kind of fumble my way down and I'm embarrassed and I'm sweating, okay, and I'm out of breath. But everybody is just kind of gracious and we just go with it, and the instructor continues to tell us how to do these other tricks on the silks. And every time, I'm last in the line of 4, and these people just get up there and spin around and make it look so easy, and it's my turn, and I'm out of breath and I'm out of shape and I'm so embarrassed. So about an hour in, we take a break. And at this point, I am just overwhelmed. I'm so humiliated, and I'm still sweating. And I just decided, first of all, I couldn't look anybody in the face. So I just said, keep your head down, get your purse, get in the car, go home. So I grabbed my purse, I walked out the door. I got into the parking lot, And I promise you, as soon as my foot hit the parking lot, I felt the Lord speak to me and remind me that this was my story. Nobody in there knew that every single day I was fighting for the will to live. Nobody knew how hard it was, and nobody else had that story, and I wasn't going to let them take this little bit of joy from me. So I wiped my face, I turned around, and went back to the circus. So the second half of class, we still have to finish the class, the second half of class, we learned tricks on a hoop. Now, when I signed up for this, in my mind, I thought, what? Hula hoop? Because I see ladies at the circus using a hula hoop. No, no. This is a thin metal hoop hanging about 5 feet off the ground from this thick rope, right? And, oh, God, here we go. I'm thinking I'm going to have my Rocky moment. This is going to be it, but that's not what happened. So the instructor starts again, and he's telling us how to, you know, get up on this hoop or whatever. And, again, I'm last in the line of four people. And it's just as hard. I'm struggling. I'm sweating. They even had to lower that hoop down 1 foot just for me. But let me tell you something. By the time I pulled all 230 pounds up on that little metal hoop, the entire class was cheering for me, including the instructor. Okay? I almost cried. I was so excited. So I had my moment. I took it. I closed my eyes and I leaned back and I pictured myself in this sparkly leotard. And when I opened my eyes, the little instructor is standing there. He's like, "You want me to take your picture?" "No, sir. I know this is not look like anything like what it does in my head. Just leave me be." So needless to say, life is still not what I expected it to be. It's still messy. It's still hard. I still have to be reminded that this is my story, and I get to walk it out however I choose. But I know how to find joy even in the hard things. And while I finished that six-week class, I did not return to the circus. Instead of hoping for a sparkly leotard, I just went to Target and bought one.
0: That was Tiffany McKinney. She is an entrepreneur and speaker. Tiffany has given up the hoops and silks, but she has other goals. Every day she looks for people she can encourage. She feels privileged to share the knowledge that hard things, terrible things can happen, but she believes that you can still find joy on the other side of it. On that note, Tiffany says that she is on a never-ending quest for a piña colada and a palm tree. To see a photo of Tiffany, head to themoth.org in the radio extras. There are moments in life when just being who you are is an extreme act of bravery, an act of defiance. Our next story was told by Dave Lara, who shared it at a Moth main stage in New London, Connecticut, where we partner with Guard Arts Center. Here's Dave.
2: In the olden days, it was mostly men that went to war. And in fact, the term band of brothers comes from that old time period. They were men that had similar life experiences, wives, children, regular jobs. They were drinking buddies. And you can depend on these band of brothers to get you through the worst that war threw at you. My mother died, and an absent father made a life-changing event for me. I was 17, and the juvenile courts of Los Angeles declared me an adult. They called me emancipated. So I took my emancipated ass and I joined the Navy. But I didn't have a band of brothers. I was a criminal. Being gay had laws against my existence. There were penalties that included jail, whether I was in or outside of the military. There were witch hunts looking for me and my kind. But I had no choice. I made it through boot camp and was assigned to hospital corps school to become sort of a nurse not quite a doctor, but most definitely a bedpan washer. I joke, of course. A hospital corpsman does what a doctor does to save a man's life in the field. After I finished, I got orders to the USS Repose, a hospital ship off the coast of Vietnam. Most of my time would be on that ship. I was lucky. I remember it was raining when I landed in Vietnam, and with the red mud and green uniforms of the Marines, everything became sepia-toned, like in the movie Wizard of Oz, with its friends of Dorothy's. My ship wasn't on station, so I had to spend like 12 days up at an aid station near the DMZ called Dong Ha. Two corpsmen, Matt and Joe, were assigned to me and got me up to speed on my temporary duties. Matt was a short, stocky, blonde, cute little and he was battle-hardened and strong. That was in love. Joe, a big, burly, Polish guy, well, he had a droll sense of humor. He was so much fun to be around. They happened to be gay. Yeah, even then we had gaydar. It usually started with the question, so, do you have a girlfriend? In war, you make friends fast. And so as I reported to my ship, we agreed that we were going to get together somehow. And that opportunity came quick. The Repose, my hospital ship, was scheduled to spend R&R in Hong Kong for New Year's Eve. Joe and Matt got the time off, joined me and two other gays that I'd found on the ship at the Hong Kong Hilton. We rented a double suite, and we spent the whole night talking about what it was like being gay. It was the first time we had ever been around our own kind. When the others went back to bed, finally, Matt and I stayed up talking seriously. If two men could make a life together, society said that we were either insane or criminals. We didn't even know if our love was valid. Matt eventually went to bed saying he just wished he could find someone to love. It was there that we called ourselves The Group, and that's with a capital T, based on a novel by Mary McCarthy. It's the story, a very campy story, of women who meet at Vassar, and then we follow them through their life, and the principal themes being job discrimination, sexism, and men, like us. It was rough because I always lose my train of thought at some point. Oh, yeah. The group became our band of brothers. We had shared experiences, things that we knew about. And like our straight compatriots, our band of brothers got us through the worst of war, the pain, the suffering, and the dying. It was a tradition at the time for sailors to buy Zippo lighters and have their ship name, their job title, their base etched on those lighters. We had ours etched with the group, and our bond was sealed. I mentioned Band of Brothers because we were seeing the worst of war. Matt and Joe, every day at Dong Ha, were under constant rocket attacks. I, on the ship, was seeing suffering and pain. It became routine for men to die in my hands. My 13 months were up, and I once again joined Matt and Joe at Dong Ha to spend my last week in Vietnam before going back to the world. Second day I was there, Matt and I found ourselves alone as we came off a shift. And he said, "David, why haven't we ever made love?" I laughed and I go, "Dude, we haven't had a chance." But he asked, "You want to, don't you?" And I leaned in and kissed him. A few days later, a dust-off, a medevac, was needed at a base very close to the DMZ. It was called Khon Tien. And the unit up there were known as the Walking Dead. Matt went on one chopper, I went on another. Joe was already up there. We landed, and we began to load the wounded. A rocket hit the chopper that Matt had come in on, and he was standing at the door and was blown several feet. I ran to him. I knew he was dying. And as I looked at him, he had glistening tears in his eyes. And I told him, "I wish we could have been lovers. I love you, Matt. I love you." Joe and some Marines were gathered around. Nobody cared that two men could love each other, not there. And then Matt died. He just died. I bent my head on his chest, crying. I could hear Joe say, "Come on, Dave, you gotta go." He pointed to the chopper I'd come in on. He said, "It's a rotor blazer spinning like crazy. If you don't get going, it's gonna get blown up too." I just stared at him. He grabbed my chin and he made me look at him. He goes, "You've been here long enough. You know how this works." And then he whispered, "The friendship's over. Now go." I searched Matt's pockets, looking for that Zippo, the one inscribed with the group and its capital T. It was 1967, and when I went home, I was alone and in pain, and I don't remember anything of my trip going back to the world. In 1970, the witch hunt caught up with me. I was stationed at Quantico, Virginia. And I was discharged for the crime of being a homosexual. It was less than honorable. I packed my uniforms and the 5 medals I had been awarded into my sea bag. And as I left the base for the last time, I threw it into a dumpster. I had been so proud of my medals, but my less than honorable discharge erased them from my service record. I went to Arlington, where Matt is buried, and I promised him I would do something to change the world, so that men like he and I could serve honorably. In the 1970s, I became a soldier in the gay rights movement, and I helped establish the first gay men's service center in Los Angeles. In the 80s, I joined an AIDS activist group called ACT UP, and we were petitioning the government to find treatments for the disease. And in the 2000s, I became members of veterans groups of Iraq and Afghanistan veterans to show by my presence that you could survive what war does to you. I still have Matt's Zippo. It's the same shape as his tombstone, like all the headstones there at Arlington. But you know what? I'm not bitter. The Navy gave me more than it took. It gave me wisdom. It gave me Matt. And I have kept Matt's lighter as a reminder of the best time of my life and of a man I still love.

0: That was Dave Lara. Dave came to us through the Moss Community Program via a workshop that we held with veterans in media and entertainment. Dave, who writes novels and performs, describes himself as a retired 79-year-old Mexican-Jewish high school dropout who is trying to stay relevant. While Dave says he can't do all that he used to, he still considers himself an activist. He still shows up in veteran circles, sharing the story of the group, making sure people know that men like them were always there and died for this country just like everyone else.
1: I've been asked, what would I say to Matt if I could sit down with him right now? This is such a painful question. Do I speak to him as the young man I was, or the old man I've become? Because he is forever young to me. I'll answer as the old man. And I would lean into my friend Matt and say, don't worry, my sweet boy. We would have had our chance at love. We did change society, not completely, but enough that what you and I thought was impossible in our youth became real. The journey was brutal. Our small band of brothers, the group, those men didn't achieve acceptance for themselves in life. They never found the strength to fight society. They could not break out of the mold that they had built for themselves. But I did. And I know you would have been right beside me as I fought every single day for the rights and respect you and I deserved. I love you, Matt. I always will.
0: That was Dave Lara. To see some photos of Dave from the time of his story, go to our website, themoth.org. In a moment, pushing the limits and pushing your luck when the Moth Radio Hour continues.
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0: From PRX, this is the Moth Radio Hour, and I'm your host, Suzanne Rust. How far would you go to get your colleagues to like you? Martha McBrier went full tilt, and she shared her adventure at a London Grand Slam. Here's Martha, live at the Moth.
10: Everybody likes me. I am so nice. actually scary. And I've always been proud of that. And in 2004, I took a community development job in a little Scottish village called Twecker. I was advised not to take the job. I was told they don't like outsiders. They will not like you. And I thought, well, that's not going to happen. So I start the job and it becomes evident that I'm roundly despised. I tried everything to please them. They wanted to learn first aid. I set up a 12-week course. None of them attended. A guy had a heart attack in the foyer of the centre and I got the blame. I set up a breakdancing class for the young people and the trainer left because the kids defecated on the bonnet of his car. I asked the women in the mother and toddlers group if they would not smoke round the babies. And they sent round a petition demanding I stopped interfering. It was very, very stressful. And one morning, one of the committee came in and said, we're holding a gala in a few weeks. We do it every year to raise funds. Can you bake? And I can't say that I can't bake, because this will be another reason they've got to hate me. And before I even knew what I had said, I said, oh, I'm not doing a bake sale. I'm doing a parachute jump. I've got a lot of sponsors, so. She said, I'll tell the rest of the committee. They all came in and they said, would you like to choose the gala queen? The ultimate respect. I had won them over. One small issue. I suffer from severe vertigo. I am terrified of heights. I can't even look up at a balcony. That's how badly it affects me. But I can't back out. And I tell my sister, and she says, are you crazy? This is so dangerous. Why would you do that? She says, come on, would you rather be disliked or dead? And I said, well, dead, obviously. She says, okay, I'll go and get a headstone tomorrow. Here lies Martha, she was liked. I said, that would be great. So the people in the village all start being nice to me. They bring me lunch. We have banter. They give me a nickname, Jumper. So I cannot back out. The time comes to do the jump. I do 2 days of safety training. And the instructor said, your parachute should open. If it does not, punch, and your safety parachute should open. If that does not open, you will plunge to your death in 11 seconds. That seemed like a really long time. I saw the plane. It was about the size of a coffee table. And it had no door. So I vomited for 2 hours. But I went in and I was crying, sobbing with fear. But at 3,000 feet, I jumped from the plane. And my parachute opened. And it was so blissful. It was wonderful. And I came over all Louis Armstrong. And I said, oh, Scotland's really pretty. And I can fly. And Just at that, a quite powerful gust of wind blew me. And I couldn't steer past it, and I thought, yeah, this is when I die. But I landed about 24 miles away in the grounds of a lesser-known Scottish castle. And I was chased for some time by a rather troubled bull, but it was still one of the best experiences of my life. And I raised £1,000. But within 48 hours, they reverted back to hating me again. So I resigned. And they got me a leaving card with no signatures in it. And a few years later, I met one of them in town, and she said, oh, it's so lovely to see you. What a shame you left. We always liked you. Thank you.
0: That was Martha McBrier, a Scot living in London whose passions are belly dancing, watching true crime, and critiquing the neighbor's recycling. After losing her hearing, she struggled with confidence until she discovered the power of true storytelling. Martha said that the Moth gave her voice back. When Martha reflects on that event, she said that the first thing that comes to mind is an intense feeling of peace while she was in the air and how that moved her to tears. But then she cringes when she remembers that she did something that dramatic to get people to like her. Her last brave act was a hill walk with a friend up Ben Lomond Mountain in Scotland, with inadequate equipment, no sense of direction, and a false sense of optimism. Even when she slipped and fell and dangled from a snowy rock, sobbing with fear, Martha said that she didn't have the heart to tell her friend that she really wasn't enjoying the experience.

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0: From PRX, this is the Moth Radio Hour. I'm Suzanne Rust. As we end this hour, we have a final exploration of the ways in which life continually challenges us to find our balance and recalibrate. Our last story was told by Arshia Kapadia, who shared it at a main stage in New Brunswick, where we partnered with the State Theater, New Jersey. Here's Arshia, live at the Moth.
5: Good evening. How are you doing today? So, my name is Arshia, and I'm made in Bombay, India, where I spent most of my life. I'm an only child, and my mom was a single parent, a teacher. Ammi had a deep love for life and all the finer things in life. Her sari collection was absolutely beautiful. She collected saris from all over India. Her jewelry collection was fabulous, much coveted. She actually had so many incredible pieces that all of her cousins often borrowed some of them and never returned it, so maybe I should follow up on that. I remember the house was never empty. She loved cooking, she loved feeding people. Sometimes, you know, people were almost sitting on top of each other, fighting for that last scoop of biryani. But I think not a lot of people are aware of this, that Ammi had a secret addiction. She was a lover of lipsticks. Her eyes lit up like diamonds when she saw a tube of lipstick. Shiny, creamy, beautiful, glistening, just waiting to be applied. Her favorite colors were the darker reds, the maroons, the rusts. Shinier the better, I think, was her motto. But I think what she really wanted and lusted were those elusive foreign brands that we didn't get in India back then. They came encased in these shimmery golden tubes, and you were dependent on your foreign relatives to, you know, hustle them into the country for you. So she had made a pact with one of her cousins who lived in London. His name was Khalik, Khalik uncle. We Indians call everybody uncle and auntie, so just roll with that.

So would I. Ami passed away when I was 13. She had stage 3 breast cancer, and she didn't survive that very long. Within a year, she was gone. It was imminent. Since she passed away at around 10 p.m. in the night, and it's customary to bury the dead after one of the 5 obligatory prayers in the Islamic tradition, it was decided that we would bury her in the morning after the first prayer of the day. So we brought Ami's body home, and it was kept on these huge chunks of dry ice in the room that I shared with her. I remember standing in that room, seeing her body and wondering, what should I do now? Was there some playbook that people forgot to give me? What should a 13-year-old do? Should I be like lamenting, crying my heart out, or should I be all strong and silent and pretend to be this really strong, stoic girl? I didn't know. My mother, she has 4 brothers, and it was decided that they would raise me after her death. So I remember my eldest uncle, who I call Mamujan, he came into the room at this point. He came over and he held me and he said, Arshi, take all the time you want tonight. No one will disturb you. I remember standing in that room, wondering what to do. People kept drifting in and out of the room to pay their last respects to her, but also to check in on me. But they left me alone mostly to my own thoughts. They say the darkest hour of the night is right before dawn. I was dreading dawn. I was hoping the sun would never rise. The night was stretching endlessly ahead of me, and at some point, I think I dozed off. And then I heard the birds chirping, the first glimmer of sunshine through the curtains. I got up from the floor and I walked over to Ami's dressing table. I looked at her precious lipsticks and I wondered, what will become of you now? Then I heard my eldest uncle Mamujan quietly tiptoe into the room. He came over to me and he said, it's time. In that moment, all I wanted to do was run back to Ami's dressing table, grab one of her favorite lipsticks and paint her red lips one more time just before she left the house. So I asked my uncle, may I? And he said, sorry, beta, but that's not allowed. Just say a quiet prayer and let her go. So I said, surely we belong to the Almighty, and to him we shall return. And they took her away. The next night after Ami's passing away was the longest night of my life. Grief was everywhere I looked. Even the pillows were crying. I remember my nani, my maternal grandmother, she told me once, you know, Arshi, God is so merciful. Right before he sends the angel of death to take someone's life, he first sends the archangel Gabriel. You know why he does that? Because he doesn't want to scare the servant with the face of death. He just wants to give folks a gentle heads up. Okay. Maybe. I love my grandmother, but this story doesn't make any sense. How can God be the most merciful one when he was showing so much cruelty to me, a mere 13-year-old? I didn't know what to do. But maybe, just maybe, let's consider this, maybe that was the grand plan, that Ami would go first and then this beautiful angel, Gabriel, would show up and take me to her to the other side. That would just work out perfectly because I didn't want to live without her, not for a single minute. I sat down waiting for Gabriel, no sign of him. And then I remembered my plan B. Oh yeah, I had a plan B. I'm an only child, remember? We always have a plan B. Unknown to anyone else, I had secretly acquired a tube of rat poison. It was called Ratol paste and was easily available back in those days in Indian homes. It was hiding under the bed, and now I was clutching it in my hand. And in that moment, all I wanted to do was ingest the whole

damn f-ing deal. Just do it, Arshi, says the voice in my head. Your mother is dead. She's never going to come back. She's never going to find out. And even if she does, it's going to be too late. It's now or never. And then I hear a soft voice in my head. It's hers, she says. Promise me, Arshi. If anything were to happen to me, you'll never do anything silly. You won't take your own life. You have to promise me. My mother, of course she knew me so well. That was her dying wish. Oh, but come on, she's dead, right? Says the voice. You can do this. My head is going to burst into a million pieces. And then my eldest uncle, Mamujan, walks into the room again. He holds me close to him, he pats me, and he says, I know you're going through so much right now. Words are not easy. There are no words to console you. You need help. Ask God for help. Ask for his forgiveness. Ask for his mercy. Start praying. Sure, I do need help. But forgiveness? Why should I be the one asking God for forgiveness? He should be the one asking me for my forgiveness. In fact, he should be begging me for my forgiveness and not the other way around. Oh, Arshi, you'll have so much time to have your one-on-one with God. Now is not the time for arguments. Just be the obedient little Indian girl you are and start praying. Maybe Gabriel will show up. Maybe God will have mercy on you. Okay, so I start praying. Laila, Laila, Laila, Laila, Laila, Laila. The night is just ending, and I can feel the darkness closing in on me. I think I pass out on the floor at some point. And then I hear the first birds chirping, the glimmer of sunshine. The curtains start moving. No sign of Gabriel. He didn't show up. Maybe he forgot about me. Maybe he doesn't care enough, or he became busy with chores because he's like working for so many different gods. I don't know. But the message is clear. I have to live. No one is going to come save me. Slowly I find my legs. I get up. I slide the rat poison back under the bed, and I make my way to Ammi's dressing table. One by one, I pick up her lipsticks and I put them away in one of her favorite jewelry boxes. I close the lid and I say, Khuda hafiz, Ammi. Farewell. I never open that box again. I look at it from time to time, but I just let it be. I now live in New Jersey. No prizes for guessing that I have a pretty formidable lipstick collection of my own now. I remember the first time I walked into a Sephora and I bought a beautiful shade of Chanel lipstick. Creamy, creamy, glistening, just waiting to be applied. It cost me more than $30. Didn't even bat an eyelid, didn't convert it into Indian rupees. Just paid up. Oh, Ammi, I thought, you must be so proud of me. But I haven't really gravitated towards the shiny reds, pinks, you know, those the brighter colors that she loved. I'm more of a nude girl myself, so I think that Ammi would have been really disappointed in my choice of lipstick shades. Hey, Ammi, I survived. I live to tell the tale. Ha, theek hai. It's okay, Arshi beta. So why can't you tell this tale wearing shiny red lipstick? Indian parents. There's no winning. But I tried, Ammi. I really tried.

That was Arshia Kapadia. Arshia is a global communications leader, storyteller, and mother of twins who has lived across three continents but is now based in the New York tri-state area. Arshia holds a master in film and television, and back in India, she was a journalist and nonfiction TV producer, creating some of the country's most iconic shows, including MTV's Style Check and Life's Like That. She believes the best stories are the ones we live first and rewrite later. Obviously, I had to know what her favorite lipstick was these days. She said it's a matte crayon lipstick from an Indian brand called Sugar in the shade Lily Aldrin, a deep pink mauve color. I was on the subway the other day and watched a mother lovingly apply some lip gloss to her young teen daughter's lips. She then took out a mirror from her bag so that the girl could admire herself, and they both smiled at the reflection. It was a beautiful, intimate moment that really made me miss my mother, who died when I was just 21. I think that learning to live through loss and grief is one of the scariest high-wire acts of all. Losing my mother at a young age really shaped me, and I wonder how it shaped Arshia. She said that it made her realize early on that nothing is guaranteed. Not people, not time, not even memories. In Arshia's words, when you're afraid of forgetting the sound of someone's voice, you start looking for something tangible to hold on to. When the person you rely on most disappears so suddenly, a part of you learns to keep some distance. It's not cynicism, it's self-protection. But it's also made me intentional about the relationships I do have. If I let someone in, it means something. So losing her didn't just shape my grief, it shaped my approach to life. Hold on to what matters. Accept that some things will fade, and build trust carefully but wholeheartedly when you find people who feel steady. Those are the words of Arshia Kapadia. That's it for this episode of the Moth Radio Hour. Thanks to all of our storytellers for being brave enough to step out on the high wire and share their stories, and to all of you for spending some time with us today. We appreciate you and hope you'll join us next time.

This episode of the Moth Radio Hour was produced by me, Jay Allison, and Suzanne Rust, who also hosted the show. Co-producer is Vicky Merrick, associate producer Emily Couch. The stories were directed by Jody Powell and Larry Rosen. The Moth's leadership team includes Christina Norman, Marina Cluche, Sarah Austin-Jeunesse, Jennifer Hickson, Jordan Cardinale, Caledonia Cairns, Kate Tellers, Sarah Jane Johnson, and Patricia Urena. Dave Laura came to us through the Moth's community program via a workshop that we held with veterans in media and entertainment. Moth stories are true as remembered and affirmed by the storytellers. Our theme music is by The Drift. Other music in this hour from The Style Council, Julian Lage, Ronan O'Snodig, and Brecht Amiel. 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
3: I'm Jill Deacon, sitting in for Tom Power. Welcome to Q. Sometimes you just need to hear a bright, happy song to lift a weight off your shoulders, right? Ziggy Marley needs that too. So he made an album that boosts the spirits while still delivering some pretty meaningful lyrics. And one of his tricks was to tune everything to a slightly lower frequency. He'll tell you why he thinks that even if you can't hear the difference, you might feel it. And when visual artist Paulina Constantia had a young child, she had no time to make art. She was too busy bringing up baby. When she was able to get to the canvas, she wanted to honor the thankless work of motherhood in vibrant, celebratory color. All that and more coming up on Q.

0: Live from NPR News in Washington, I'm Ryland Barton. With hundreds of vessels still stuck in the Persian Gulf and costs piling up, shipping companies are feeling whipsawed with uncertainty over how and when the Strait of Hormuz might reopen more than 2 months into the Iran war. President Trump initially announced an effort in which the U.S. military would guide ships through the strait, then paused that to allow time for a deal to end the war. As NPR's Aya Batraoui reports, that change came as a surprise to almost everyone.
1: This was so abrupt that a person briefed on the matter, not authorized to speak to the media, told NPR that even Israel did not know about Trump's intention to end Project Freedom and had actually been preparing for an escalation. So what Trump says is he paused the operation because of what he calls great progress in reaching a final deal with Iran. And there were calls from countries in the region to Trump as well. In a post on X, Pakistan's prime minister, who's mediating between the U.S. and Iran, thanked Trump for pausing this operation. And he said that he and Saudi Arabia's crown prince, Mohammed bin Salman, had asked Trump to do just that and move toward reconciliation.
0: NPR's Aya Batraoui reporting. Millions of people with Medicare will soon be able to get a popular weight loss drug for $50 a month. Jackie Fortier with our partner KFF Health News reports.
2: Starting July 1st, GLP-1 medications like Wegovy and Zepbound will be available to some Medicare enrollees for weight loss for the first time. The program will cap the monthly cost of the popular drugs at $50. Without insurance, these drugs currently cost hundreds of dollars. To qualify, people need a doctor's note and Medicare Part D. They also need to be clinically overweight, plus have a condition like heart disease or prediabetes. But there are catches. The $50 copay won't count toward the annual out-of-pocket limit. The pilot also expires in December 2027, with no guarantee that the drugs will be covered under traditional Medicare after it ends.
0: That's Jackie Fortier reporting. The Musk versus Altman trial in Oakland took a personal turn today as the mother of four of Elon Musk's children took the witness stand. For member station KQED, Rachel Myro reports.
3: Siobhan Zilla served as Musk's eyes and ears on OpenAI's board and as a go-between after Musk left. But she contradicted his testimony, revealing he kept the extent of his pursuit of AI at Tesla secret as he poached top talent from OpenAI. Later testimony shed unflattering light on Sam Altman, too. A former board member explained Altman's five-day ouster in 2023 stemmed from concerns that he wasn't being straight with the board about which AI products had cleared safety review. Altman has yet to testify. That's set for next week. For NPR News, I'm Rachel Myro.
0: Republicans are rapidly pursuing redistricting efforts across the South following a U.S. Supreme Court ruling that affects some majority black congressional districts. South Carolina, Alabama, Tennessee, and Louisiana are all considering changes this week. This is NPR News. The FDA has announced its first authorization of fruit-flavored e-cigarettes. The decision's a major shift that comes after months of appeals to the Trump White House from the vaping industry. Health groups have argued against it and have long said flavors drive underage vaping in the U.S. As a presidential candidate, Trump promised to save the vaping industry. A luxury passenger train derailed in western Colorado today, damaging rail lines and stopping passenger rail service and freight trains across the state. Colorado Public Radio's Stina Sieg reports.
4: A luxury sightseeing train called the Canyon Spirit struck a semi-tanker truck, ripping it apart. Colorado State Patrol estimates 6,000 gallons of road oil spilled, requiring a massive cleanup effort. The tanker driver was taken to the hospital with minor injuries. No other injuries have been reported. A Canadian company owns the luxury train, but it uses many of the same train tracks as Amtrak. Amtrak had to temporarily suspend some of its popular California Zephyr route, putting passengers on buses. For NPR News, I'm Stina Sieg in Grand Junction, Colorado.
0: Kentucky Derby winner Golden Tempo will not run in Maryland's Preakness Stakes next weekend. That means there will be no chance of a Triple Crown winner this year where a horse wins the Derby, Preakness, and New York's Belmont Stakes. American Pharoah in 2015 and Justify in 2018 are the only horses to sweep all three races over the past four decades. Oil prices sank and stock markets rallied worldwide today. This is NPR News from Washington.
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4: You're listening to Q from CBC on public radio in the United States and across North America on Sirius XM 169. I'm Jill Deacon, sitting in for Tom Power. When you're faced with adversity, there are usually a couple different ways that things can go. You might find it hard to move out of despair mode. Maybe you find yourself sitting in the discomfort for a long, long time. Or you might choose to seek out the things that bring you hope and a bit of joy. That is more or less what Ziggy Marley says he did when he was making his new album, Brightside.

0: That's a bit of Brightside, the title track of Ziggy Marley's new album, his first in more than 5 years. Ziggy's life in reggae music was charted really from birth, his dad, of course, being the legend himself, Bob Marley. But over the years, Ziggy has created his own musical landscape and reached his own legendary status with more than half a dozen Grammy Awards. Ziggy joined Tom recently over Zoom to talk about this new album, about the spiritual place that he seeks out when he's making music, and the deeply personal song on the record that he wrote and dedicated to his late father.
1: My understanding is going into this record, there's a couple of things. One is you were a little bit more introspective, writing a little bit more emotionally about your own experiences. Is that right?
2: Yeah, that's right. I mean, the songs weren't written for an album. They just came and was put in this. But the songs, I was writing just for like dealing with some stuff, I guess. You know, that's how music comes, you know. Yeah.
1: What? Anything in particular that was leading to this introspection? Anything going on?
2: There's a few things. I'm with my nephew passed away.
1: I'm so sorry.
2: Yeah. And, you know, just like, I feel like I care. Sometimes you can't care too much where it gets to be, everything is like a problem, a burden to you. And so stuff that was happening in the world, to like, you know, wants the world to be a better place. And sometimes it does demoralizing for just see how things are going, you know, like, what, yeah, how can this be possible in, you know, this time that we're living in that. So that come on to, and then, I think during the filming of the Bob Marley movie, we had to go into like, go back into some memories and also explore the emotional side of my father's life, the personal side more than the legend side. And that kind of, you know, probably opened up some part of my consciousness too. And yeah, so a few things I had to reflect on, you know.
1: Let's talk about that first one. Like, one of the things I was reading that I wanted to ask you about, so I'm glad you brought it up, is you went into this record like with a plan, as opposed to going in and kind of seeing what'll happen. You went into this record with a plan. Does that mean you went in with the plan to like, the world seems oppressive and dark, so I want to make a more joyful record?
2: No, I think, and this record is a funny record, you know, because I was just talking about this, because one of the things I did on this record in certain songs was like, the music is very, you know, light, like it have a happy thing. For example, racism is a killer.

0: But I'm talking about some stuff that goes really deep, you know, if you check it out. So, you know, for me, this album is therapeutic.
1: Yeah, but I feel like that Bright Side track, that Bright Side track is throughout the whole record. It feels like you saying to yourself that you need that, you know?
0: Yeah, no, what it was that I'm saying that there is a bright side. Because every now and again, you lose your way, you know? Every now and again, you lose your way, and you have to find your way again. Every now and again, you know, something, if you're being truthful to yourself, you kind of go on a different path that maybe, you know, is taking you into a place that is not good for you. And you have to find a way. So I think during those times on the path, the best thing is to remember that there is a bright side. And it's like, you know, the storm is coming, but you know, there's something after the storm passes. I think to realize that and not just be focused on the storm and, you know, what's going on in the storm is to remember, yeah, man, the storm is here, but the storm is going to pass, and then some, you know, the sun is going to come out. I think that is one of the realizations I had to use for me to get out of the places I was in. Is, yeah, man, there's a bright side to this thing, yeah, man.
1: Yeah.
0: Just look, because you can't find it. If you look, you can't find it. You know?
1: I know what you mean. I mean, I was just telling you that, like, you know, we just had a kid about eight or nine months ago, and, you know, all of a sudden the news around me feels so much darker because it feels like, oh my God, this is the world I'm bringing this little girl into. You know what I mean? And I've had to, like, tell myself to believe in hope and believe in positivity and not, like, let that permeate her. You know what I mean?
0: Yeah, yeah, I know what you mean. Of course, it happened. It happened. But yeah, I mean, for me, we can find some relief in songs, you know, like,
1: yeah,
0: music powerful. Music's a powerful thing because the song Why Let the World,
1: yeah,
0: was one of the songs that I use to, like, just lighten my load. Like, when I was writing it, when I was singing it in the house, every time I sang it, I felt lighter, like just, I felt something lifted off of me. So that was one of my favorite songs to just sing to myself.

0: you know? Why did the world show me? Yeah.
1: So what specifically, when I'm reading about you having like a, when I'm reading about you having a plan, and you and your brother made this record together, he co-produced this record with your brother Steven. What does that mean? What exactly did that plan look like? What did you do?
0: We have the songs. No, the plan is how we're going to make this record, right? And the first thing I decided to do was, after exploring a little bit and finding out about frequencies and things and what frequencies do, you know, one of the main plan was to do this record in 432 hertz instead of 440 hertz, which is how we tune with instruments. So that was a plan. That was the first plan.
1: Can I stop you there for a second?
0: Yeah.
1: That's interesting to me because for people who don't know, the easiest way I think to explain this is that like when you tune a piano or when you tune an instrument to the note A, you're tuning it to the note of A 440 hertz in terms of like a waveform. And if you go to 432, every time you go lower, you're going flatter, or every time you're going higher, 441, 442, you're going sharper. But it goes, so when you tune your instrument that way and you do to 432, everything's just a little tiny bit flatter. Mm-hmm. But there has long been a theory that specifically 432, if you tune your instruments that way, it can promote a more kind of a meditative state in the listener, a different experience of music. And I read that you called, or you asked Aston Barrett, like the son of Family Man, who is the bassist for Bob Marley and the Wailers, one of the big arrangements, that you asked him about this, about tuning to 432. Is that right?
0: Yeah. We had him talk. I talked to a bunch of people. You know? We're just talking. So I'm looking for a feeling, a different type of feeling, you know, like 432, you know.
1: Is that true, man? Like, talk to me about that. When you switch from going from 440 hertz and you detune that instrument just a little tiny bit so it's 432, tell me what you experienced. Like, did you have firsthand experience of like, oh, this feels different?
0: Yeah, my voice resonates better. Personally, like, my singing is much better at that frequency. And I just like how it feels. And I see a difference in how audiences even react to the music once we start doing it in 432 to me.
1: What did you notice? What's the difference?
0: I'm just more like more focused, like more present, I would say. More present. I think that's a good way to put it. You know, they're more present in other thing, you know? And I see a lot of them really listening to what I'm saying. It feel good. And just because it's different too, I'm like, I'm gonna go there. Like, let's try something different than what everybody else is doing.
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3: 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Thanks for joining us. Coming up at 11 o'clock, it's New Sounds with John Schaefer. And as I mentioned earlier, Ziggy will be on tour. Looks like he's playing a couple of dates in the area. He's playing in September, and also I think he's playing in July. July is going to be playing Tanglewood up in Massachusetts. So a chance to see Ziggy on his tour. Coming up at 11, New Sounds, and then midnight, it's the BBC World Service.
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0: You just heard the first part of Tom's conversation with Ziggy Marley, talking about his new album, Bright Side. In the next part of their chat, Tom asked Ziggy about a song that he wrote specifically for his father, called Many Mourn for Bob. And it reminded Tom of a conversation they had the last time Ziggy was on Q. Here's the rest of their conversation.
1: He was more than a good friend.
2: You know, you and I talked once before, and this thing you said to me in our interview has stuck with me for a really, really long time. And you and I were talking, I was talking to you about how we both lost our, like, I lost my dad, and you talked to me about losing your dad. Mm. And I said to you, like, but the thing about it is, like, I lost my dad, but I don't have to see my dad on a t-shirt, you know, when I'm walking down the street. Mm-hmm. Like, I don't need to see my dad, you know, on a poster in a window of an apartment building, you know, right. I don't. And then, but then you said this other thing. You said, the weird thing is the way people talk about my dad is that if he wasn't a man at all, you said people talk about him as if he was God, or people talk about him to me as that they say things to me about him that aren't true. You know, Bob Marley, yeah. He felt this way, or like Bob Marley, right, he never ate this. And you were like, hey man, he was my dad. I know about him. It was interesting to me then, given that conversation, that you wanted, or you were channeling something to write a song about, hey, this was a guy, this was a human.
3: Right. I mean, you see all of those things in the, like, the subconscious, you know, I guess, you know? But yeah, just, and that's my, I mean, that's how I see him, you know, in this song. This is how I see him, you know?
2: When you first started writing songs when you were a kid, were you writing about big things like that, about racism and about the world?
3: No, girls, it was girls first. Girls are always the first thing you write about. It's always a girl.
2: Was that okay in the family to write songs about girls and love?
3: You know? Nobody knew, just me. I think one time my father asked me. And it was like, you write about girls or something, you know.
2: I learned that your real name is David Marley. That's after King David from the. Let me just make sure I'm right about this. That's after King David from the Bible, and King David, who was the one who wrote Psalms, music that could speak directly to God. And I've heard you talk about your music as spiritual. So can you talk about the inspiration of your name, and whether it gets into you or not?
3: Yeah, my mother, you know, spiritual. You know, we come from a spiritual family, so David, from. You know, the Bible, David, King David, yeah. And then I find a special connection with David through the Psalms, you know, because that's my favorite book. That's my favorite. My favorite thing to read is the Psalms. And they're songs written by a young guy, musician, you know. So I really feel a strong connection to that story and that legacy. I don't know if it's real or what, but I feel a really strong connection.
2: Do you see your music as spiritual music?
3: Well, the experience I'm making it is spiritual.
2: Tell me.
3: Feels like you're connected to something else, a higher force. And because our minds already are like that, we're open-minded. So we believe in things that other people don't even, we know things that other people don't even believe. Because we're mind open wide. Like, there's nothing, like, my mind open wide to the existence beyond what me see with my eyes. My mind is like, I already know that. But I don't need scientific proof, because I am a living proof. My experiences are my proof. Like, nobody can tell me my mind or what me feel or how me experience things. You know what I mean? Yeah, this is my world, you know? I'm living in my world, not your world.
2: I feel like we're living in the same world, and I feel like you see it maybe just a little bit differently than I do. Because I've had experiences where I have felt no different than like a tree, or I felt no different than the grass. Yeah. I felt no different than the sky around me. And I've had, right. You know, I've had experiences like that.
3: See that?
2: You know?
3: Yeah.
2: But it's how you get that message out, or how you transmit that feeling, that I find really interesting, right? And if you're interested in the song, if the Psalms are your favorite book, right? And mm-hmm. if that's an opportunity to use music to talk to God or to speak about something bigger than yourself. What you know what I'm curious about is, when you're making this music, is there a part of you that feels like you're doing that?
3: Yeah, man, not just when I speak to God I speak to God all the time. When I'm in the show, especially when I'm in the show, I speak to God. I speak to Jah. And I speak to him all the time. I speak, And that Jah is that inner consciousness, you know. That is that Jah is that inner consciousness that connect to that resource that everything is coming from, you know, from that light that everything come from. So, you know, yeah, not just music alone. It's a life, you know. And music is just a part of it. And when we do music is a different experience. Like writing is a different experience than the other experience of speaking to God, because when I'm writing, I'm in a spiritual place. My surroundings are meant to be reverent. I have my Torah, you know, I have my read my Bible, I read my Psalms, I make my music, I give thanks. I do all of that while making music. So it's a ceremony. It's like a ceremony, an unofficial ceremony, because we have to pay respects to the source and be thankful to the source. And even when I can't find a word or can't finish a song at this point, I'm still so thankful, and eventually it comes to me. So that's my kind of setting for making music. It's like you're going to a holy place, you know?
2: That's beautiful.
3: Yeah.
2: What's your favorite psalm?
3: I don't have no favorite one. I just, like, I turn the page and pick one I feel like for the day. I'm going to really have a favorite one.
2: You know that Leonard Cohen song? I heard there was a secret chord that David played and it pleased the Lord.
3: Yes, that's a search. That's a journey.
2: That's David.
3: Yeah, that's a journey. That's a journey, Armando, because once I read in a book, something like that, and there was this book I've been reading, I forget what name, about music and like music ancient, and there was this one like sentence was like, yeah, there's this type of music that like it speaks, that when the angels hear it, it, you know, there's like this thing, I was like, that's the music I want to find. And that's been kind of my fantasy journey that leads up to this new record, and like trying all these things, going to 432, putting the music through analog stuff. It's all about finding that resonation, that vibration that speaks to the higher things, you know? Like that's what my musical journey is on. That's what I'm on.
2: You're David, man. Like the secret chord that David played, and it plays the Lord. That's you.
3: That's me. That's this album. Because the first song is Jah We Give Glory. So that's David right there.
2: Leonard Cohen didn't know he was writing that song about you, but he was that whole time. I got to make quite a pivot here, actually. So I want to talk to you about cooking for a second. We came across your cookbook, Ziggy Marley and Family Cookbook, Delicious Meals Made with Whole Organic Ingredients from the Marley Kitchen. I got a question, but before I get to it, favorite thing to make for your family? Favorite thing to cook for your family?
3: Fish. Yes, I'm just fry some fish and with some rice and and some avocado. Yeah, so I like cooking fish.
2: The producer of this piece, Adriel, he's Jamaican. Mm. I'm from Newfoundland, and we eat a lot of salt fish in Newfoundland, right? And we eat a lot of salt fish.
3: Codfish.
2: A lot of salt codfish. Mm. And Adriel eats a lot of saltfish and was trying to get me to try. I'm going to try it soon. We eat saltfish with like this dehydrated bread, and it's called bruise.
3: Do you guys do it like we do it, or you just eat it dry?
2: We boil it. So we soak it.
3: Okay.
2: And then we cook it, and we eat it with potatoes and a little bit of like this kind of dehydrated bread called bruise, like bread, hardtack. It's delicious. You should try it. But Adriel was telling me about ackee and saltfish, and I haven't got around to try that yet. Question for you. What is the best way to eat ackee and saltfish? Is it with fried dumplings or with rice?
3: Fried dumpling, man. You can have rice. No, man. Fried dumpling, you have to eat that. I mean, we eat it. I remember eating it with rice. I don't like eating it with rice. But we do. Sometimes we have seasoned rice where the ackee is in the rice. It's like, and the saltfish and everything cook up. And you call it the seasoned rice. That's nice. But like ackee by itself, and then you add rice on the side, that's not so nice.
2: I tell you what I don't understand about ackee is if you don't cook it the right way, you can get really sick. Like you have to cook it one particular way, right?
3: No, first you got to get it. It has to open on a tree naturally. You can't, because ackee is a fruit, right? And it's closed. And then when it opens, it releases the gases that make it not good for you. So if somebody picks a hockey and force opens it and give it to you, that's when you're going to get sick. You got to make it open naturally on the tree.
2: I'm going to ask a dumb question. Do you say plantain or plantain?
3: Plantain.
2: There you go, plantain. I knew that. There was a big debate on our Instagram between Jamaican people and Trinidadian people about plantain versus plantain.
3: But Some plantain.
2: My buddy Cardinal Official, I don't know if you know him, he said, you don't say water fountain.
3: Yeah.
2: Fried plantain porridge. What's your preferred way of eating plantain?
3: I mean, I can fry it still because sweet and thing, but green, we use a green plantain to make the porridge. And I love plantain porridge. Like, that's my favorite porridge to make. I make it all the time. It's like, that's my best porridge.
2: How do you make plantain porridge?
3: Green plantain. When we use a blend up some water, you blend up the plantain, make it get, blend the plantain with water. And then you have a little water in your pot and then you mix that in and you can put a little oats or even like a cornmeal if you want. And you just stir it till it gets thick and you just season it or whatever. It's not hard.
2: I'm going to send you some hardtack, like Newfoundland hardtack to have with the saltfish.
3: Hardtack?
2: Yeah, hardtack.
3: Oh, is that like steel bread or?
2: It's like hard dehydrated bread. Like they used to eat it in the war and stuff like that. Yeah. Like
3: dehydrated bread.
2: Yeah.
3: Okay.
2: Yeah, you have that. It's called,
3: look it up.
2: We call it fish and brews. It's really good. Nice to talk to you, man. Take care of yourself.
3: Yeah, man. Thank you, man.

0: Racism is a Killer by Ziggy Marley off his new album Bright Side, which is out now. And before that, you heard Tom Power's conversation with Ziggy. I'm Jill Deacon, in for Tom Power. 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
1: 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Coming up at 11 on New Sounds with John Schaefer, we're going to hear voices from half the globe. 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
0: Hey, I'm Jill Deacon, in for Tom Power. You're listening to Q. If you have young children or grandchildren, or even if you've ever babysat someone else's kids, you'll know that taking care of a child involves hundreds, maybe thousands of tiny, mundane moments. Pushing them on a swing again and again. Cooking for them or bathing them. The simple joy of blowing bubbles in the summer sun. 15 years ago, the artist Paulina Constancia found herself raising her young son far away from home and from the helping hands of extended family, and she began to notice how her days were made up of these countless moments of care, moments that usually went unseen. And yes, they were mundane, but they were also full of beauty and meaning. I mean, those moments, after all, really create the foundation of who we become. So Paulina got inspired and started a series of tapestries to capture those moments. Fast forward to today, and that series has toured in Asia and is now making its Canadian debut at the Women's Art Association of Canada in Toronto. Paulina Constancia joined me in the Q studio to talk about her series Moments and the MOM in Moments, are all in capital letters, by the way. A bit of a shout out to all the moms out there. Here is our conversation. I do want to talk about the whole series, but I want, because we're talking about, you know, visual images on the radio, let's help the audience get a sense of what these images look like. They're very bright, very colorful textile paintings, which I'm going to ask you about in a sec. And they're created in a what's called the naive art style. You're an entirely self-taught artist in this naive style. Before we get anywhere else, what does that term mean for people who aren't familiar with naive art?
3: Well, the term naive art usually refers to art that's created by people who did not really go to art school or may have gone to art school but have developed their own style of creating that's not based on, you know, like academic style and Western style of art. And it's mostly focused on the story rather than the technique. And if technique does exist, usually the artist develops it like on demand.
0: Well, because you're self-taught. So any technique that you have is not based on some formal education. Mm-hmm. It's your own techniques that you've developed. And that's true of all naive art.
3: Yeah.
0: And this focus on storytelling rather than technique, is that's important.
3: Yeah.
0: So the stories that you're telling, I mean, I've sort of described a little bit about motherhood. You're mother to a now teenage son, but you started making up these pieces that make up Moments during your early years of motherhood. So set that scene for me. What was going on in your life at that time?
3: Okay, so my husband and I, we lived in Calgary before we had our son. And when we had him, we decided that we wanted to be closer to family in Asia. We thought the closest place would be Singapore since his company has an office there. And so we volunteered to go there. But little did I know that a plane ride to Singapore was still quite a ways to go for my family to come, you know, enjoy my son and visit and all this. So when we moved there, the first few years, it was like just me with the kid most of the time. Mm. And of course, as an artist, I kind of didn't have much time for my art. But once he got more and more independent, you know, he started going to play school and all this, then I had more time and I figured, what do I draw now? You know, because my life has changed. And then I realized that there were so many moments to paint. And that instead of feeling like I was, like many years of my life was stolen just watching him grow, you know, then I realized that those little bits were like quite a treasure trove of moments to capture on canvas. So there you go. They were just waiting to be painted.
4: It's an interesting because so many, you know, parents who stay at home with a small child do have to sort of set aside their career and their ambitions and a lot of their focus, at least while they're with the child. Yeah. And that's such an interesting process for you to kind of reclaim or find the space that connected them, because you chose to give, to see value and meaning in these small, as I said, you know, sort of mundane gestures. Tell me about sort of the moments in that life with your small son that you noticed and decided to kind of celebrate in your art.
3: I just want to mention that I actually spent more time with my nanny when I was growing up. So I wanted to see for myself what it was really like to actually be a hands-on mom. Because none of us six kids were
4: you
3: close
4: hadn't experienced
3: to our mom.
4: That as a child. So
3: I never did. So I wanted it. You know, I wanted that connection. So when we moved to Singapore, my son was just 9 months old. And it was very funny because, you know, every day I was with him, we'll take the taxi and all this. Because, well, taxi cabs were so cheap there when we were there anyway. And it was so funny because the people there were not used to seeing the actual mom watching the kid. And so I would be asked,
4: as opposed to a nanny, you mean?
3: Yeah. And they'll ask, is it your day off today? Thinking that, you know, I'm not working today, so I get the time to be with my kid. And the next question would be, is this your grandson?
4: Oof.
3: So it's just the opposite. It's like either you have the day off to watch your son, or is this your grandkid?
4: Like it couldn't possibly be a mother spending this time with their small child.
3: Exactly. And so the next thing I would hear would be like, oh, so you don't work. Then, you know, this really triggered this collection, because for people to say that a mom does not work, I said, you know, hey, hold on one second, you know, let me show the things that we do every minute of the day with our kids. So that's why I wanted to show this collection, to show that there's so many little moments in a day. And I'm so proud to say that because I stayed home with him, that actually saw his first steps. You know, I saw him struggle with those first few steps and, you know, the first words and all that. Those are the little things that, you know, you don't want to delegate to someone, I think. You want to be there when that happens. And if you have the luxury of being there, I think mothers should have that opportunity, even fathers too.
4: Yeah. Well, and it's interesting that there's a bit of a spirit of defiance in these pieces of art that you made, saying, it's almost in response to those people saying, oh, don't you have someone else to do that? You're saying, no, this is, I value this work and I'm choosing to do it. Yeah. I mean, you've got scenes that depict in these tapestries, you know, a day at the beach, bath time, swinging at the park, spoon feeding a baby in a high chair. What did it give you to do that, to paint these, to create these textile paintings? I mean, what did it feel like to be able to almost create this physical, beautiful manifestation of something that you felt mattered so much in your life?
3: Well, in terms of material and how the material renders to the theme, it was actually like my neighbor in Singapore was a quilter, a Japanese quilter, and she was going back to Japan and she had all this scrap fabric. And she said, do you have something you can do with this? I'm like, hey, sure, you know, let me see what I can do with it. And that was the time I was starting a collection, you know, my first collection after years of taking care of my kid. Then I said, how does this connect to motherhood? And I said, oh my God, it's really what I needed. Because the scrap fabric kind of symbolizes the little fragments, the little moments that,
4: beautiful.
3: You don't see them as torn pieces or, you know, like separate pieces. But when you look at all of them, they're crucial, they're essential to raising a child, you know, not just witnessing, but being truly present in that moment, because it's, as we know, it's passing, you know. It's a very brief time. And if you can be there for like the first year, first 3 years, then I feel that it's necessary for our society, for our world, that people feel loved, you know, and secure in the early years.
4: Mm. You've talked about the idea that you're capturing in these textile paint pieces moments that are foundational, really, to who we are as humans. I mean, you've got a piece called Four Hands and a Toy Car. Mm-hmm. Tell me a little bit about that and what it sort of represents.
3: Okay, I have a little musical background as well. And I used to play the piano a lot when I was still single. But as I got married and had a kid, it's sort of like, especially when I had the kid, you know, when I wanted to practice the piano, then my son would show up with his toy cars and all, and then he'd start banging it on the piano. And I feel like instead of scolding the kid, I feel like, hey, you know, I think he's telling me that I should focus on him right now, because, you know, soon he'll be a grown up and he won't be at home all the time. And I'll be the one saying, when are you coming home? But now he is home. And this is where you need to be. You know, oftentimes we like to be where we're not. We like to imagine ourselves not being in the moment. We want to be somewhere else, and we never really truly enjoy what we have before us. And I think my son banging on the piano was a real call to focus on the moment and be mindful, you know, at the moment and be with him, be present.
4: That's you have text that accompanies a lot of your pieces, and you talk about that, sort of urging viewers to be present. Mm-hmm. But that can be really hard to do when you're either trying to practice a piece on the piano or, you know, your eyes are crossing as you push that swing for the 9 millionth time or give them a bath again when you're tired and you've done it, you know, so many nights in a row. How do you, what helps you do that and focus? Well, I know it's been 16 years ago now, but what was it that helped you remember these moments? You know, these are fleeting. Yes, they feel tedious maybe right now, but if I can shift how I look at them, I might appreciate them differently.
3: So that's why in the collection, there's like little notes, right? You notice the things that I write there with the pieces. It's a little reminder that women should not be left to do this all by themselves. That's why I can remember and I can look back with much pleasure, because I had a very supportive husband through all this. I have one, and I had one during that time, so it's the same person who's journeyed with me. But what I'm saying is we need to be supported. So, you know, like I know some moms who actually just want even to have 5 minutes of

0: laundry and all the things. And there's juggling time, is it called, with a mom, you know, juggling all these clocks on a unicycle. Tell me about that, why you wanted to show that and honor the sort of multitasking and kind of endless work that is motherhood.
1: Okay, so there are several images there that you've mentioned, and we'll start with the breast. And the reason why I did a multi-breasted woman is that I wanted to show how every child that comes in your life is unique, and that there's no one way of caring for a child. That women, you know, as mothers, we need to respond to the individual, not just the general idea of having a child. And, you know, your role is to bring out the best in that child, not to get them to compete with each other who's better and who's, because they are unique in their own right, you know, they're special in their own right. So that's one part, the breast, the hands. I'm just showing that there's really a multitude of tasks to do. And we, if somebody could rent, you know, could lend a hand to the mothers in their life, not necessarily their own mother or their neighbor or whatever, friend, that if they see it, they should offer to help, not wait really till this person collapses it. Because, you know, like, it's different when you're a full-time mom, and it's also different when you also have a career while you're also trying your best to be a good mother, right?
0: Mm-hmm.
1: So I'm saying, the more hands to help, like, we could raise this child as a community, right?
0: That's the thing. Yeah. It is deeply personal work, but it is pretty universal too, as you say. I mean, everybody comes from mom, and there's mothers all around us. And what do you hope people will reflect on? I mean, in addition to that idea of, you know, be compassionate and maybe even helpful to any mother that you see who needs a helping hand. But what else do you want people to reflect on when they look at your pieces?
1: In general, I want people to remember not just their mothers, but all the people who have helped mold them and nurture them and nourish them in their life, you know, because families are all different, right? We may not be close to our mom, or maybe there is no actual biological mom present, or there's many people in our lives that have helped us a lot. Like, as I said, for myself, it was my nanny who really kind of spent a lot of time with me and nurtured me. Though my mom was always around and supported us a lot. She's a businesswoman. So. And I just want, on the part of mothers, to cherish this time and be present and not feel like they're being robbed of their time, because in the end, you will see that these are the moments that are really worth remembering and worth living for.
0: Mm.
1: The other thing is, I want mothers and nurturing figures to also take care of themselves, because people who like to nurture tend to do it all their life in different circumstances, even if it's not their kid anymore or whatever. It's just, if you're naturally mothering, nurturing, you forget to take care of yourself.
0: Take care of yourself.
1: So I think that's very important. Self-care is very important, because we need nurturing figures to be around for as long as they can be around.
0: So true. And that's what's beautiful about your work, is that it is your work. It is your expression, you sort of cultivating and tending to your own creative urges, and also celebrating the pull to take care of someone else. So it's a beautiful capturing of a lot in a woman's life. Thank you, Paulina, for being here to talk about it, and congratulations.
1: Thank you.
0: Paulina Constantia is a visual artist based in Vancouver, BC. Her exhibit, Moments, is on at the Women's Art Association of Canada in Toronto until the 12th of May. And if you head to our Instagram page at CBCQ or our website, cbc.ca/Q, we'll be posting some images of Paulina's work there. I'm Jill Deakin, sitting in for Tom Power. If you missed Tom's interview with the bassist, Melissa Oftermaar, a couple of months ago, I'm going to recommend you hear it. Go find it on Q's YouTube channel. Melissa, of course, probably best known for her time in the rock band Hole, which was fronted by Courtney Love. She also spent a chunk of time touring

0: with the Smashing Pumpkins. She dated the Foo Fighters frontman, Dave Grohl. She was basically right at the center of the 90s grunge and indie rock scene. And Tom talked to Melissa about that and about her memoir. And she tells this crazy story about the first time that she met Billy Corgan when his band, the Smashing Pumpkins, was just starting out. It's a night in the early 90s that changed her life forever. And it all began at a bar in Montreal. Here's a bit of Melissa Auftermar.
1: The week I see them, they play for a dollar on a Tuesday.
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1: Looney Tuesdays at Fufu Nantique. I'm a ticket girl. I get to go for free. And I'm with 20 people watching this brand new band from Chicago. Nobody has ever seen them. And
2: I got Billy telling the story. Can I tell it?
1: Can I do it even better? Yeah.
3: I believe I was playing the solo in one of our songs. So I was intently looking at my guitar sort of here. And as I was playing, a beer bottle smashed against my guitar. And I immediately kind of whirled up to see who threw the bottle. There's only 20 people out there. And usually when that happens, people aren't in a big hurry to let you know who threw the bottle.
1: Mm-hmm.
3: But for whatever reason, when I gave the death glare, the people around your roommate, what was your roommate's name?
1: Bruce.
3: The people around Bruce seemed to kind of almost like not me.
1: Yeah.
3: And as soon as I saw the body language of people going away from Bruce,
1: you could tell.
3: I threw my guitar off mid strum, dove into the crowd, and began strangling him to the ground.
2: So that's Billy Corgan's podcast. Melissa Auftermar on that podcast. Melissa Auftermar is in studio with me right now. Is that all line
1: 100%.
2: Up? 100%.
1: Yeah. Well, of course. And so for those, usually the beginning of my rock story is that Billy Corgan is my mentor. Mm-hmm. We met that night, mm-hmm. and 20 people. While Bruce was growing, had disdain for what I thought was one of the most fantastical bands I had ever seen.
2: Because they weren't punks? Because they were arty?
1: Yes, because it was back to my mother's record collection. I had a missing area, which was no Zeppelin, no Sabbath, and no like classic rock. So it was the first time, and I was, you know, new wave and then super Beatles, Stones. Mm-hmm. So something happened that night for me where I saw them.
2: But not for Bruce.
1: Bruce, who later is one of the founding members of Godspeed You Black Emperor.
2: No way.
1: Oh, yeah, yeah. Yeah. Yes. So Bruce and I clearly had opposite tastes. He's a lovely guy. But as I was like falling in love with this band, next to me was Bruce saying, who do these guys think they are? They're not playing an arena. What's wrong with them? And I was so confused by his attitude. And then when he threw the bottle and Billy jumped off and strangled him and Bruce got kicked out, while they were rumbling on the floor, my only thought was, he just ruined my favorite show I've ever seen. Like, this is my favorite band.
3: Yeah, yeah.
1: And then the beautiful turning point that I talk about in the book, but also for any music fan, like obsessed with one, like the moment you fall in love with a band and you never forget it. So Billy goes back up on stage and says, Montreal, you know, instead of saying, you, I'm gone. He goes up with all of his pride intact and says, I have one more for you, Montreal. And it starts. Opening song for Gish, their first album, which was their single on Sub Pop. They play this song. And I, in that time of that song, pledge my allegiance to this band for the rest of my life. And I beeline, and I'm a pretty shy, wallflower-y girl, but I was determined. I went to the side of the stage while they're loading out, and I said, hello, on behalf of Montreal, Canada, I would like to apologize. My name is Melissa, and I will follow you until the end of time. And that right there and then, we became pen pals, and I guess I think his first fan. I'm not kidding.
2: By the way, I love on behalf of Montreal, Canada. I find that so funny. I get a kick out of it. And I love that. Does Bruce know now?
1: Oh, my
2: does
1: God. Bruce, it's his probably, like, favorite dinner story. He tells people all the time that his beer bottle changed my life.
2: Yeah, right. Fair enough.
1: That is, like, the Cinderella slipper that changed my life.
2: And his band's pretty incredible too.
1: Incredible.
2: So I'm gonna do some skipping ahead here. So I'll do some Cole's notes in here.
1: Yeah.
2: You end up getting bass. You end up convincing the promoters that your band Tinker should open for Smashing Pumpkins when they come to Montreal. This leads to Billy Corgan recommending you to Courtney Love as Hole's new bassist after the death of Kristen Pham? Your initial answer is no. And your reaction you write in the book is, oh, no, no effing way am I entering that chaos storm of pain. For someone, I mean, for someone who is like dedicated to music and like, there's no other way to say it, like dedicated to music.
1: Yeah.
2: Talk to me about saying no.
1: Well, first of all, dedicated to music in the deepest, highest realms of integrity, especially in the early 90s, is what? Major label? Fame? No, thank you. I want to make art. Yeah. I want to transform energy in magical ways. And in my mind, success would have been going across the country in the van a few times and been on Touch and Go. That's what I thought
2: this
1: I was going to do.
2: This was skipping all of that. This is going right to playing a gigantic,
1: I went
2: the biggest
1: from
2: band
1: A
2: in the world.
1: To Z. It doesn't make any sense. And I had only been playing bass for a year.
2: Yeah.
1: In my band Tinker that opened up for the Pumpkins and Siamese Dream Tour, which is how Billy ended up seeing me play, was that was our sixth show. I mean, I had played six shows when I joined Hole and played in front of 65,000 people.
2: That's insane.

0: That is Hole with Heaven Tonight. You can really hear Melissa Auftermaer's backing vocals in that one. And you can find Tom's full interview with Melissa on YouTube or on the Q podcast. And that is it for Q today. Tomorrow on the show, the Arkells. When Arkells started out, they played tiny, sometimes weird venues to like 50 people. These days, of course, they can fill the Scotiabank Arena in Toronto time and time again. Max and Mike from the Arkells are going to tell you why on this tour, they are hitting up those small venues again. Places like the Legion in Calgary, even a strip club in Vancouver. Yes, there's a story there. You know that. All that tomorrow on Q. I'm Jill Deakin. Thanks for listening today. I'm sitting in for Tom, and we'll talk again soon.
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2: 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All eyes will be on New Jersey this summer when MetLife Stadium plays host to the 2026 World Cup. Tomorrow on Morning Edition, we're going to find out why one small town in the Garden State thinks it should lay claim to the unofficial title of Soccer Town USA. That's Morning Edition starting at 5 a.m. right here on WNYC. Mostly sunny skies for tomorrow with a high of 65. Breezy and sunshine and some clouds on Friday with a high of 62.
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Although she was born Sonia Vides, this Colombian singer is known to music fans as Toto. Toto la Mompocina. Toto the girl from Mompos, a small village in Colombia. She is a fourth-generation musician from an Afro-Colombian and indigenous family, and now well into her 80s, just remains a kind of a cultural icon for world music fans and for Colombian music fans in particular. We'll be hearing this song from Toto later on in this hour on New Sounds, but we're going to work our way there, starting in Central Asia and working our way west through the Near East, North and West Africa, across the pond to the Afro-Caribbean tradition known as Garifuna, and then to the Afro-Mexican and Afro-Colombian music of Jarana Beat and Toto la Mompocina. I'm John Schaefer. Hope you'll stay with us for this musical journey that cuts across a pretty big swath of the globe. We'll start in Pakistan with some Qawwali music. You may be familiar with this style of Sufi prayer music. It sounds like a kind of ecstatic dance tradition, but it is prayer. It was made famous in the 90s by the great Nusrat Fateh Ali Khan, whose fans famously included Peter Gabriel and Pete Townsend, Eddie Vedder of Pearl Jam, Jeff Buckley, and many, many others. But Nusrat passed away in 1997, and his band, his Qawwali Party, as it was known, included a number of members of his family, and the mantle has been picked up by two of his nephews, Rizwan and Muazzam, and they, along with a bunch of their backing singers and hand claps and harmonium and tabla, they make a joyful noise, both live and on recordings, and we'll hear their recording of a song called Saki Ikajam. It's Rizwan Muazzam Qawwali getting us started on New Sounds.

The band is called Rizwan Muazzam Kavali, and they are, in fact, a Kavali band. Sufi prayer, but it sounds like dance music. Either way, a very ecstatic, rich, ancient musical tradition from Pakistan, made famous by Nusrat Fateh Ali Khan in the 90s, and carried out these days by his nephews, Rizwan and Muazzam. So that's Rizwan Muazzam Kavali, and a song called Saki Ikajam. And that gets us started on this edition of New Sounds, right smack in the middle of Asia. We'll move a little bit to the west, to Iran, and the singer Farnaz Ohadi, who actually lives way to the west in Spain, where she has created a very personal mix of Persian poetry and singing with flamenco guitar. The song we'll hear, Bigarar, features some more traditional Persian classical percussion, but you'll definitely hear the flamenco element as well. And then we'll hear from the Lebanese singer Yasmin Hamdan. If you saw the Jim Jarmusch vampire film called Only Lovers Left Alive, there's a scene where the two vampires played by Tilda Swinton and Tom Hiddleston stumble into a club and hear a singer performing. Well, that was Yasmin Hamdan. It probably remains her most well-known musical moment. We'll hear a beautiful song that she's done called Hon, H-O-N. Yasmin Hamdan from Lebanon following Farnaz Ohadi, the Iranian singer now living in Spain.

0: That is the Lebanese singer Yasmine Hamdan. She's based in Paris, France these days. Hon is the name of the song in that style that blends the vocals of Near Eastern classical music with a contemporary electronic sound that she has pioneered over the last couple of decades. Yasmine Hamdan, prior to that, we heard the Iranian singer Farnaz Ohadi, banned from singing in her native country. She now lives in Spain and has absorbed a very noticeable flamenco accent in her album called Breath. We heard a song called Bi Gharar. So starting in Pakistan with the Qawwali music earlier, we've moved now to Iran and Lebanon. And when we continue in a moment, we're off to West Africa and then across the Atlantic. So stay with us. I'm John Schaefer, and you're listening to New Sounds.
1: Right here on WNYC. Remember, John promises only half the world. I'm still pretty astounded by the many countries and musical traditions that he's covering. It's New Sounds. It's heard every night at 11 o'clock right here on WNYC and WNYC.org. Coming up at midnight, the very latest news from the BBC World Service. Mostly sunny skies tomorrow with a high of 65. On Friday, breezy with some sunshine and clouds and a high of 62.
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0: Tomorrow night on New Sounds, we'll get a chance to hear this work from a classic record that David Fanshawe, the English composer, made after journeying down the Nile River and bringing the tapes back home to England. He combined the Islamic call to prayer with the Kyrie from the Latin Mass. Yes, I know the Kyrie is sung in Greek, but it's part of the Latin Mass. And so two prayers from two different traditions were combined into this little magical moment by David Fanshawe. One of a number of musical prayers that we will hear tomorrow night. My calendar says that May 7th is National Day of Prayer, which I had never heard of, but which is a good excuse to hear some beautiful music, including a work by the late John Tavener, inspired by Eastern Orthodox chant, a work by the clarinetist Andy Statman, inspired by the earliest chants of the Hasidic community of Eastern Europe, and more. All of that tomorrow night at 11. All right, we're listening on this edition of New Sounds to voices from about half the world, starting in Central Asia, working our way west. If you'd like to hear this show again, it is in our audio archives at newsounds.org, along with its playlist, which will give you all the spellings of the various names and titles. Every program has a handy number to make it easy to find. This is New Sounds number 4986. And if you're elsewhere on the web, just type into your browser, New Sounds 4986, you'll get this show. On we go next to Mali in West Africa and the band called Songhai Blues, a group of musicians originally from the north of Mali, an area of great turmoil and unrest. They fled south to the capital of Bamako, where they've released a number of records. From their album Heritage, here is a song called Nauru.

Noru is the name of the song from Songhai Blues, a band from Mali, and their album called Heritage. On this edition of New Sounds, we're moving progressively to the West, and once we're in West Africa, the next stop is across the Atlantic, where a couple of centuries of, let's call it what it was, human trafficking, brought people from West Africa to the Caribbean and North and South America, and despite all odds, many of their musical traditions retained elements of their West African roots. And a good example of that are the Garifuna people, who can be found these days along the coast of Caribbean countries like Honduras and Belize and Guatemala. But the Garifuna people originated on some of the Caribbean islands, especially St. Vincent, out of the mixing of African and indigenous Caribbean peoples. And one of the great figures in the revival of Garifuna music and the language and the culture was the late Andy Palacio and his Garifuna Collective. We're going to hear the title track from his album Watina. And again, in both the rhythms and the language, you have clear echoes of the music of West Africa. Following that, we'll hear Harana Beat, a band based nowadays here in New York, but who specialize in the music of the often overlooked Afro-Mexican community. And from their album Movimiento Dos, Movement Volume 2, we'll hear Palomito Pensajera, a carrier pigeon. Harana Beat, playing an Afro-Mexican piece, after Andy Palacio and the Garifuna Collective give us this Afro-Caribbean music called Watina.

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More at nysci.org.

0: That is the band Harana Beat, now based here in New York, but specializing in Afro-Indigenous music from Mexico, traditions that are not as well known as some of the other Mexican musical styles that have gained a lot of currency outside that country. We heard Harana Beat doing Palomita Mensajera. Prior to that, we heard Andy Palacio and the Garifuna Collective playing some music from the Afro-Caribbean community known as Garifuna, and a song called Watina, title track from an album of the same name. The Garifuna Collective continues to make music since the death of Andy Palacio in 2008. He was really one of the leaders in the revival of Garifuna culture in Central America and here in the U.S. as well. And then Harana Beat, now based here in the U.S., in New York, bringing the sounds of African and indigenous music of Mexico to a wider audience. Down in Colombia, in South America, those African and indigenous sounds are part and parcel of the music of Toto la Momposina, Toto the girl from Mompos, and we will hear one of her recordings when we continue in just a moment. 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
0: 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Toto la Momposina is a singer from Colombia, from an Afro-Indigenous family in the northern part of that country. She's had a very long career, now into her 80s, as with the great Qawwali singer Nusrat Fateh Ali Khan, who I mentioned at the beginning of the program. Toto la Momposina was brought to a wider audience by Peter Gabriel, who put out one of her records back in the 90s. This is a more recent album. The song is called Acompañala.

The song is called Accompagnala from Toto la Momposina. Toto, the girl from Mompos, a little village in Colombia where this Afro-Indigenous singer is from. That is from a 2000 release by Toto la Momposina called Pacanto. And we've been listening on this edition of New Sounds to some great voices from about halfway around the world. We started in Pakistan and moved our way through the Near East into West Africa, now across the ocean to Afro-Caribbean, Afro-Mexican, and Afro-Colombian traditions. If you keep going west, you almost end up back where you started. And so we conclude with an Australian world music band called the Eishan Ensemble, E-I-S-H-A-N. They are led by the Persian-Australian tar player and composer Hamid Sadeghi. The tar is a long-necked lute, commonly found throughout Iran, Turkey, and places in that part of the world. And the Eishan Ensemble, although based in Australia, draws heavily on the sounds of Iranian classical or Persian classical music. From the album Project Masnavi, here is a track called Aflak.

0: just a little instrumental music from the Eshan Ensemble, a Persian-Australian outfit featuring the lute known as the tar, played by Hamid Sadeghi, and a piece called Aflak. That's wrapping up this edition of the program. I'm John Schaefer. Thanks for being with us for New Sounds. When this episode of New Sounds wraps up, another one begins as part of our 24/7 online stream. Just go to newsounds.org and click where it says Listen Live.
1: WNYC supporters include Carnegie Hall, presenting Harry Connick Jr. in his Carnegie Hall debut featuring solo performances, small group and big band jazz, and original storytelling. May 22nd through the 23rd. Tickets at carnegiehall.org.
2: 56 degrees under cloudy skies here at WNYC, just a minute shy of midnight, and the BBC World Service is coming up next. All eyes will be on New Jersey this summer when MetLife Stadium plays host to the 2026 World Cup. Tomorrow on Morning Edition, we're going to find out why one small town in the Garden State thinks it should lay claim to the unofficial title of Soccer Town USA. That's Morning Edition starting at 5 a.m. on WNYC. Mostly sunny skies for tomorrow with a high near 65.
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4: Hello, and welcome to Newsday on the BBC World Service with Anne Soy in Nairobi and James Copnall in London.
5: Ukraine is considering a ban on surrogacy for foreign parents. The BBC has been investigating the impact it has on the women involved and whether there are enough safeguards in place once the babies are born.
6: There is a lot of children that are left behind. And it's not only children that are left behind, we don't know where the children go from there. As soon as they get picked up from this country, we don't know what happens to them.
4: We're going to hear from a mother whose child was born through surrogacy in Ukraine.
5: Also, mixed messages from the US and Iran over negotiations to end the conflict in the Middle East. Is it likely, as President Trump says, to be over quickly? We'll ask a diplomat who helped negotiate the 2015 US-Iran nuclear deal. But first, this latest bulletin of world news.
7: BBC News with David Harper. Contrasting signs have been coming out of Washington and Tehran as Iranian officials review the latest US proposals to end the conflict between them. Iranian officials have been less optimistic, at least in public, than President Trump, who earlier said his administration had very good talks with Iran. Our North America correspondent Peter Bowes reports.
8: President Trump is now calling the war with Iran a skirmish. He insists it's going very smoothly and that any hardship caused to Americans because of high fuel prices will be short-term and worth it to stop Iran's nuclear ambitions. His latest statements about the negotiations with Tehran have been optimistic but vague. But there are few outward signs of a deal being imminent. With tensions across the region, an agreement between Iran and the US remains elusive.
7: An appeals court in South Korea has reduced by 8 years the prison sentence of former Prime Minister Han Duck-soo over his role in the brief imposition of martial law in 2024. The court said it recognised his decades of public service. Two people evacuated from a cruise ship hit by a deadly hantavirus outbreak have landed in the Netherlands. One evacuee has been taken to a Dutch hospital and the other, a German woman, is being taken to Dusseldorf in Germany for checks. Our correspondent Nick Beek is at the hospital in the Dutch city of Leiden, where staff are looking after one of those evacuated.
9: Specialists here in infectious diseases are now treating one of the three passengers who'd been taken off the ship on Wednesday to be flown to Amsterdam. The hospital won't say whether their patient is a 56-year-old British man or a 41-year-old Dutch crew member. A 65-year-old German woman who had close contact with one of the three people who have died was taken to Dusseldorf. The ship, with its more than 140 remaining passengers and crew, is now sailing to Tenerife.
7: Nick Beek reporting. Vigils are being held across Australia today to remember a 5-year-old Aboriginal girl who was murdered last month. Kumanjai, little baby, went missing from an Aboriginal town camp near Alice Springs, and her body was found 5 days later. Jefferson Lewis has been charged with her murder. Here's our Australia correspondent, Katie Watson.
10: The case of Kumanjayi Little Baby has shocked Australia and broken the community here in Alice Springs. Kumanjayi Little Baby is a pseudonym. Aboriginal families don't like to use names of people who've died in case it disturbs their spirit. This is a remote town with a large Aboriginal population, and her death has brought the inequalities and the failures of systems to protect vulnerable families into sharp focus. People have been asked to bring a candle to tonight's vigil and wear pink, the little girl's favourite colour. And there are other vigils taking place in cities across Australia too.
7: Katie Watson reporting. World news from the BBC. An Australian group of four women and nine children with links to the jihadist group Islamic State is due to arrive in the country shortly after spending years in a Syrian detention camp. Australian police have warned some of the women face possible arrest and charges. The group's return has faced strong political opposition, but advocates argue the children should not be punished for their parents' actions. A freedom of expression advocacy group has said eight journalists disappeared or were murdered in Mexico last year. The British-based group Article 19 accused Mexico of being the worst country in Latin America for censorship and judicial harassment against the media. It also said 53 physical attacks on journalists had been reported last year in Mexico, surpassing 10 in Honduras and 9 in Guatemala. The Hollywood film star Jane Fonda has led tributes to her former husband, the pioneering media tycoon and CNN founder Ted Turner, who's died at the age of 87. Mr. Turner's CNN changed the face of news broadcasting, providing round-the-clock coverage. He was also a major philanthropist, donating over $1 billion to the United Nations. Brian Stelter is CNN's chief media analyst.
11: I know there are so many employees, also alumni, who are feeling a real sense of loss, feeling sorrow in their hearts, but also gratitude for what Ted built, because he created something that was then copied all around the world. Hundreds of other 24-hour, 7 news channels now. And you have to remember, this was all in the days before the internet, you know, before the connectivity that we all take for granted.
7: Amazon has started a drone delivery service in Britain, the first time this has happened outside the United States. A limited trial has begun in Darlington in northeast England. Customers living locally can receive their shopping within 2 hours of ordering, as long as it is lightweight and can fit into a shoebox. A garden or yard is needed for the drop-off. Amazon began using drones for deliveries in the United States 4 years ago. BBC News.
5: Many thanks for that update. Hello and welcome to Newsday on the BBC World Service with James Copnall in London, and I am Anne Soy in Nairobi.
12: In the programme today, we're going to take a close look at surrogacy in Ukraine, a thriving industry even during war. And we'll get an update on the US-Iran negotiations from an American diplomat who helped negotiate the previous nuclear deal between the two countries.
5: As always, we'd love to hear your thoughts on anything you hear on the programme. You can send us a WhatsApp or a text message on our usual number, which is +44 77 86 20 50 85.
12: Ukraine is one of the world's leading hubs for commercial surrogacy, attracting couples from around the world with lower costs and more relaxed laws. Even after Russia's invasion, that industry has continued. But now Ukraine's parliament is to consider a ban on surrogacy for foreign parents. The concern is that at present, next to nothing is known about what happens to these babies once they're taken abroad, that poor Ukrainian women may be exploited, and also that if babies are born with physical or mental impairments, some foreign parents back out of the deal. Our global health reporter, Sofia Betitsa, travelled to Kyiv to find out why foreign couples go to a country at war to have children, and what the proposed law could change.
13: We are in a so-called baby room in the outskirts of Kyiv, set up by a surrogacy agency. Here, newborn babies wait for their prospective parents to come and collect them from the UK, Turkey, Brazil, and beyond.
14: No, you can hear that.
15: Can you hear that, son?
13: Every year, thousands head to Ukraine for surrogacy. The war disrupted this huge industry, but it didn't stop people like Himatraj and Rajveer, who have travelled from London to Kyiv to have a baby.
14: So you weren't sleeping, you were worried all the time. You could hear explosions, you could hear drones, you could feel tremors and see smoke billowing in the skies from where the attacks were.
16: Was it the risk?
14: Definitely.
16: Yeah, definitely.
14: I mean, being able to bring our son back and seeing him every day and being able to fill that dream of ours, it was worth every risk.
13: But not every surrogacy arrangement goes so smoothly. We found that in many cases, parents delay traveling to Ukraine to collect their newborns, sometimes for months. Svetlana runs a small surrogacy agency.
17: You had two babies in your care.
18: Boy and girl.
17: Twins?
18: Да, двойня, двойня.
17: Wow. So you had these twins for 11 months. The intended parents just left them with you.
16: But don't you think that leaving their babies for nearly a year is a bit selfish and a bit careless?
18: No, це не нормально.
13: This is not normal, but unfortunately we have had cases. It happens about 80% of the time. I cried when I handed them over. It hurt. They felt like my own. I was watching them grow up, learning to speak, getting their first teeth. It's still painful for me. Not every baby is collected. At this children's home in Kyiv, we meet Wei, who was born through surrogacy. He was premature and has a severe brain injury. He cannot sit unaided, hold his head, or see properly. When his intended parents were told about his condition, they did not come for him. Cases like this are prompting calls for change. The Ukrainian parliament is now debating a new law that could ban surrogacy for foreign parents.
17: How often are children born through surrogacy left behind?
16: There is a lot of children that are left behind.
13: Valeria Soruchan is from the health ministry.
16: And it's not only children that are left behind. We don't know where the children go from there. As soon as they get picked up from this country, we don't know what happens to them. I think it's a concern for any resident of any country. Surrogacy is one of the ways for children trafficking. The goal of that bill is to have regulations, because we don't have them at this point at all.
13: But for those women who choose to become surrogate mothers, this is a lifeline in a country where war has stripped away their livelihoods. Karina is doing a scan. She's 22 and carrying a baby girl for a Chinese couple. It was a decision she took after her home in Bakhmut on the front line was destroyed. She'll be paid $17,000.
19: I'm going to do as many surrogate pregnancies as it takes, as long as my health allows. This ban would ruin my plans.
13: And it would also ruin plans for would-be parents, like Himatraj and Rajveer.
14: So personally, we would probably be against that, because bringing it back to our situation and what we have now, it's just amazing. And, you know, what they're doing is, it's more than, you know, money and politics. It's bringing people joy and happiness and something that, you know, people like us could never have imagined would be possible.
20: The Mirza family, they completed our family.
21: C, D, E, F, G. I love the song.
13: A vote on the proposed ban is expected this year. But for now, many will risk everything, even coming to a war zone, to become parents, while they still can.
5: That was our global health reporter, Sofia Betiza, in Kyiv. Now, a little earlier, I spoke to a mother whose baby was born through a surrogate in Ukraine. Elena Mitskovska Maya Ekov is from Macedonia. Her baby was born just 2 months ago and is genetically hers and her partner's. I asked her first how the baby was doing.
22: The baby is great. It has been really great journey. Surprisingly amazing. I was so scared how it's going to be, if I will know how to deal with the baby and all the stuff. Baby is 2 months old. In Ukraine, they showed us in the beginning what we need to do, how to do from the biotech.com, from the clinic, so which helps a lot. And since we are back in Skopje, I follow the advices that they give us, and it's good.
5: Tell us about your journey.
22: I started communicating with Biotexcom from 2022. We decided to go 2024. We were scared to go because before we didn't know if things are functioning there and how it's going to be. And then we decided, okay, we are going. So we went in July. We have been there almost for 3 weeks. I mean, with the clinic, we really had great experience because they arrange everything. And even though it's a war, with their organization, we kind of feel safe. There were bombing, yes, of course, during day, during night. There were power cuts every day that time. But then you see how they are living, and then we are just getting used to it. We did not panic. I panicked before going, but since we were there, we said, okay, that's it. Everything is functioning there.
5: Did you get to choose your surrogate? Have you met the surrogate, and what's your relationship like?
22: You know, signed the contract and everything. They choose the surrogate. They only inform us when the transfer will be to the surrogate mother and later on how the pregnancy goes. The first two times, it was not successful. So we needed to go again to leave more material. We chose the package to be not with a donor, to be with our own material. They just told us when is the embryo transfer, and later on when the third time the pregnancy catch, they inform us with all the details from the checkups. We know in the beginning only the full name, date of birth of the surrogate mother. We met her at the end.
5: How was the meeting?
22: Because it's really, really special. You know, we waited so long for the kid, and somebody carried for so long. So at the end, you know, it's not about the money, it's also humanity. Not everyone is doing this. Mm. So we met her, and this moment was emotional too for us.
5: I can imagine that. And you're still in touch with her?
22: Yes, we are in touch with her. She's amazing.
5: I'm sure she is. But what do you think about the calls in Ukraine to ban surrogacy for foreign parents unless one of the parents is from Ukraine? When you heard that, what went through your mind?
22: I think it's not fair because for us, for example, we're trying to have a kid. It's not happening. And there are people with problems who cannot have kids. This is the only option, to have their own biological kids.
5: Why did you choose Ukraine?
22: My friends had a kid from Ukraine too, from surrogate, but this was before the war. And then when I started to speak more openly, I also met another couple who was going through the same clinic, and they give the best review for the clinic. So we said, okay, we are going.
5: Do you have such clinics in Macedonia?
22: No, we don't have clinics for surrogate. We have clinics for IVF only.
5: Have you heard any stories about how things can go wrong for other people, other couples?
22: Oh, I have heard different kind of stories, of course. But I just prayed and believed that everything will go good with us and with our journey. And at the end, yes, the result was great.
5: There have been reports, though, of some Ukrainian women being exploited. I'm not talking about your case. Other incidents where Ukrainian women have been exploited. What does that make you feel, and what should be done to protect them?
22: I'm against exploitation, of course, because it's not easy to carry the kid. And I believe it should have some more. The rules should be really, really detailed, so everybody should know what will be and what's going on.
5: That was Elena Mikitkovska-Maya Erkov from Macedonia, who got her baby through a surrogate in Ukraine.
4: This is Newsday on the BBC World Service, coming to you live from Nairobi with Anne and from London with James. Here are some of our main stories on the BBC World Service.
12: The US and Iran have been sending mixed signals about the prospect of a breakthrough in peace negotiations, with Iran yet to officially respond to the latest US proposals. South Korea's former prime minister has had a jail sentence linked to a presidential attempt to impose martial law reduced on appeal. And in Australia, vigils will be held to remember a young Aboriginal girl who was murdered last month, a case that sparked riots in Alice Springs.
5: Time now for some sports with Isaac Fennin.
0: Morning to you, Anya. I think our fellow presenter has come back down to earth after yesterday's joy. Paris Saint-Germain, though their fans are the ones that are celebrating today because they produced an excellent performance as they stifled Bayern Munich away to progress to the Champions League final. It finished 1-1 on the night. Ballon d'Or winner Ousmane Dembele opening the scoring in the third minute with Harry Kane equalising for Bayern in the 94th minute. Nowhere near as explosive as last week's 5-4 thriller. Still a really good game, though. Happy with Paris Saint-Germain in the final?
12: They're a brilliant team. I'm still just happy to be in the final.
0: Yeah, well,
12: as an Arsenal fan,
0: you know, that's an achievement in itself, I guess. Elsewhere, Manchester City won the Women's Super League on Wednesday. They drew after Arsenal drew 1-1 with Brighton. It's City's first title in 10 years, and they've won it with a game to spare. They have a 6-point gap from the second place side, Chelsea. More sport from me in around about 30 minutes' time.
5: Looking forward to that. Many thanks, Isaac.
12: So let's go back to that story that has dominated the news in recent weeks, the conflict in the Middle East. And as we heard in our news headlines, there are mixed signals about the prospect of negotiations coming from the US in Iran. On Wednesday evening, President Trump insisted once more that he expects the conflict will be over quickly. Earlier in the day, he had threatened to resume bombing Iran if they did not accept a proposed deal. Iran's top negotiator, Mohammad Bagheer Ghalibaf, has said the US is trying to force them to surrender, but has rejected that prospect. A short while ago, I spoke to Alan Ayer. He was the sole US career diplomat to be a core member of the US nuclear negotiating team from its 2010 start to the 2015 Joint Comprehensive Plan of Action, or JCPOA, agreement with Iran. So when we spoke, I asked him if he thought this time a deal was close.
1: Highly unlikely it's close, James. I think that they're still negotiating about how and in what context to negotiate. From all indications, they're negotiating about the overall structure of future negotiations and the sequencing of the topics that they'll be negotiating.
12: How much economic and other pressure do you think Iran is under right now? And how typically do Iran's leaders respond to that sort of pressure, in your experience?
1: Well, the Iranian economy was horrible before the war started. It's a lot worse now, and it'll be even worse when the war ends. However, the Iranian leaders, unlike President Trump, aren't facing a midterm election in November. Iran has a sophisticated machinery of suppression, which it uses to suppress any popular outpouring of indignation or anger. So I don't think Iran, at least the IRGC, the Islamic Revolutionary Guard Corps, the institution that's running Iran these days, is overly worried in the short term about popular discontent. They see this as a fight for their life against the United States and Israel, and they're focusing on using the Strait of Hormuz to get the U.S. to back off.
12: At the time when you were part of teams negotiating with them, were they as aware of the power of their control over the Strait of Hormuz, do you think?
1: No, that wasn't a factor. It was terra incognita back then. They had never done it before. And the conventional wisdom was that if they did that, they'd be shooting themselves in the foot also, since they're the ones who have to use the Strait to export their own oil and import that which they need for their economy. That's still the case. But what's changed between then and now is that now, as I said before, they see themselves in an existential battle where Israel, at least, is trying to topple the Islamic Republic of Iran and collapse Iranian society. So that's why they're going to extreme measures like closing the strait and also bombing the energy infrastructure in the Persian Gulf countries.
12: One of the critiques often made of the US side of these negotiations is a lack of experience in this situation like this, a lack of Iran-specific knowledge. Is that a fair critique, do you think?
1: Well, it's not just that. That's fair, but it's insufficient. There's a lack of expertise and relevant experience. More importantly, there's a lack of desire. The U.S. negotiating team doesn't want to negotiate. They want to accept Iran's surrender. President Trump and his administration think that because the U.S. has exercised military superiority, that Iran has to pretty much accept the U.S. terms of surrender. Iran doesn't think that way.
4: What do you think could change that, if anything?
1: Pain, the economic pain of the continued closure of the Strait of Hormuz. It's compounding almost exponentially. So what it's going to take to make the United States administration focus on negotiations is the realization they cannot achieve their strategic goals by military means, and they're going to have to do it on a negotiating table.
4: Is that economic pain likely to be tied to political anguish, i.e. difficulty at the midterm elections for the US?
1: Oh, most definitely.
4: President Trump seems quite motivated by the idea of coming up with what he would see as a better deal than the one agreed by President Obama, the one you worked on in 2015. Is that plausible? Could some sort of different, maybe even better deal be eventually reached?
1: Well, it's wildly improbable, but it could happen. For example, the Iranians could agree to suspend enrichment for a period of time. That never happened under the Obama JCPOA. So he could claim that he got the Iranians to suspend enrichment, but he's not going to be able to get his what he had wished for previously, which is Iran agreeing to not do indigenous enrichment, meaning enrichment on Iranian soil. And let's not forget, his primary goal right now is to return to a status quo that he had before he started the war, which is about 130 ships a day going through the Strait of Hormuz. And that's not going to happen. And Iran has made it clear that it wants to keep this new tolling system that it's putting in place on the Strait of Hormuz. So this U.S. administration is going to have to try mightily just to get back to the status quo ante regarding the Strait before the war started.
4: If you were still part of the negotiating team, what would you be advising President Trump right now?
1: I would be advising him to get serious about negotiating and look for a win-win solution. He wants not just to win, he wants Iran to lose. He wants to be able to say that he crushed Iran, caused Iran to surrender. That's not going to happen. Iran cannot be seeing itself as humiliated by negotiations. It has to be motivated to keep whatever deal that can be reached with the United States. So it's going to have to be a win-win as opposed to what President Trump likes to do in negotiations, which is he wins and everyone else loses objectively.
4: Alan Ayer, a U.S. diplomat who negotiated the previous U.S.-Iran deal in 2015.
5: Let's now cross over to our business desk in Singapore and check in with Nick Marsh, who's been monitoring the reaction to the latest developments in the Middle East. Welcome to the program, Nick. A volatile day on Wednesday on the oil markets. How are things looking now?
2: Yeah, the price of oil dropped quite a lot yesterday, and off the back of these hopes that there may be some kind of progress being made in terms of a peace deal between Iran and the United States. We know that President Trump has suspended the so-called Project Freedom to clear the Strait of Hormuz. But then again, this morning in Asia trades, we've seen the price of oil inch up slightly again because there may be some wrinkles to iron out. We've heard this before from President Trump that peace talks are progressing well or a deal is close, but the deal has never materialized. So you should really get ready for oil to go up again if this proves to be another false dawn.
5: What about the stock market? We understand it's reaching an all-time high in the United States.
2: Yeah, so that's a different thing. So the stock market, to be honest with you, has just been going along as if there isn't even a war in the Middle East. So markets on Wall Street in the United States hitting record highs. I'm just looking at the markets here in Asia. Also up significantly, especially Japan's Nikkei index. The reason, basically, is that the AI boom is continuing apace. You know, investments in AI technology really, really still pouring in. We're talking billions and billions of dollars. And technology companies make up such a huge share of the stock market now that so long as that optimism continues, then the stock markets are going to keep on growing. There's concerns that this could lead to a bubble. How long can it grow for? But if you do have money in the stock market, this is basically good news. If you don't have money in the stock market, and the vast majority of the world doesn't, of course, let's not forget that, then you're going to keep feeling the economic consequences of this war with the high price of oil, with inflation, with food prices going up, with the lack of fertilizer reaching places like Asia, where I am, and then the potentially poor harvests that we might see. So, you know, two very different tales of what's going on in the markets, Anne.
5: Indeed. Many thanks, Nick Marsh, there in our business desk in Singapore. There's much more to come here on Newsday, so stay with us if you can.
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12: Hello, welcome to Newsday from the BBC World Service with Anne Soy in Nairobi and James Copnell in London.
5: The UN is sounding an alarm about the situation in the Central African Republic. We'll hear from a senior official.
12: We'll hear too about accusations of killings and serious abuses allegedly carried out by a rebel group in the Democratic Republic of Congo.
5: And PSG have reached the final of the European Champions League. First, this news.
7: BBC News with David Harper. The US and Iran have been sending mixed signals about the prospect of a breakthrough in peace negotiations, with Iran yet to respond to the latest US proposals. Iranian officials have been less optimistic, at least in public, than President Trump, who earlier said his administration had had very good talks with Iran. A source close to Hezbollah has told the French news agency that one of its senior commanders was killed in an Israeli strike in the southern suburbs of Lebanon's capital Beirut on Wednesday. The source named the commander as Malik Balut. A South Korean appeals court has reduced by 8 years the prison sentence of former Prime Minister Han Duck-soo over his role in the brief imposition of martial law in 2024. The court said the sentence was shortened in recognition of his decades of public service before former President Yoon Suk-yeol declared martial law. Vigils are being held across Australia later to remember a 5-year-old Aboriginal girl who was murdered last month. The child went missing from an Aboriginal camp near Alice Springs. A man has been charged with her murder. A group of Australian women linked to the jihadist group Islamic State is due to arrive back in Australia shortly after spending years in a Syrian detention camp. The four women are travelling with their 9 children. Australian police have warned that some of the women face possible arrest and charges. 2 people evacuated from a cruise ship hit by a deadly outbreak of hantavirus have landed in the Netherlands, where they've been received by specialist medical teams. A second medical plane carrying a 3rd passenger from the ship has been diverted to the Canaries. The Hollywood film star Jane Fonda has led tributes to her former husband, the billionaire founder of CNN, Ted Turner, who has died. President Trump, meanwhile, described the tycoon as one of the greats of broadcast history. Ted Turner's CNN changed the face of news broadcasting, providing round-the-clock coverage. And that's the latest BBC News.
5: Thanks for that news summary. Hello and welcome to Newsday on the BBC World Service. I am Anne Soy in Nairobi and James is in London.
12: In this next half hour, we're going to head to the Central African Republic, the Democratic Republic of Congo and Nigeria. We'll hear too about the preparations for the 100th birthday of the filmmaker and natural historian David Attenborough. And in sports, it was a triumphant evening for Paris Saint-Germain and the men's European Champions League.
5: You can send us your thoughts on any of these stories. Our usual number, +44 77 86 20 50 85.
12: We start then in the Central African Republic, which the United Nations describes as one of the most neglected humanitarian emergencies around the globe. The UN says 2.3 million people, more than a third of the population, live in extreme vulnerability, facing the compounded effects of conflict, disease outbreaks and climate-related shocks. One in five people are displaced either within the Central African Republic or abroad due to long-standing insecurity. The Central African Republic made headlines in 2013 after a coup led by rebels who seized power from the then president, François Bozizé, and then a conflict which rapidly developed along religious and ethnic lines. The country's history, in fact, has been marked by coups, conflict and instability since its independence from France in 1960. Well, Edem Wasson is the director of the Crisis Response Division in the UN Office for the Coordination of Humanitarian Affairs, OCHA. She's been travelling round the Central African Republic, and I spoke to her on the line from Bongi.
8: I went off to Zambio in the southeast of the country, a location which is quite fragile in terms of security. You've got two different tribes who are going through a bit, the Muslim Pearl tribe and the Zande. I saw firsthand what happens when a community is not allowed to move freely. They are herders and they can't move around the land for more than 5 kilometers. I've also spoken to key humanitarian partners to get a better sense from their perspectives.
12: What was the thing that worried you the most, do you think?
8: As I said to the president, I congratulated him on the security, which is, from what I understand, much more stable. In terms of the stability of the country, things are getting better. I choose to use the word inching forward in progress, and it's inching slowly forward. What struck me in Bangui, but also in the southeast, was the lack of infrastructure on health, for example. The Médecins Sans Frontières, all its arms, Médecins Sans Frontières France, Spain, Holland, I think Belgium, are working very hard to support the health infrastructure in the country. They are doing an amazing work across the country. I saw Alima, an international medical NGO funded by the UK, which is doing an amazing work also in Zemio, supporting, I think they have 2 clinics a week, 60 to 70 patients, majority women and children. And I think that's the shock of all of this is the fragile medical infrastructure. The shock is also, I have to admit, the beauty of this country. I was struck by the greenery. I was struck, it's like being in a scene of Jurassic Park, all green in the middle of nowhere, palm trees, like it's really green. The land is fertile. I spoke to farmers in an FAO project, rather than doing food distributions en masse in a country so fertile. Now there's some stability in the central part, some progress in security, having people farm their own lands. And I spoke to a group of women farmers who were tendering to a small, you know, sort of project by FAO. And they said to me, we were farmers before, farming on scale, maize, peanuts, and selling that as a business and using the money to buy things for their families. Today, because of the fact that they can't go out and farm en masse, they are not able to do this as a business, but of course they farm to eat. So that's what struck me. A country so rich in resources, a people so poor on the basics, but a country that is determined to get out of crisis mode.
12: Among those challenges that will have to be navigated if it is, as you say, to get out of crisis mode, I see that about one in five of the Central African Republic's population is displaced either within the country or abroad. That's a colossal figure, isn't it? That's a huge challenge for any country to deal with.
8: Absolutely, absolutely. I mean, when I spoke to the president, he was clear on a few things, including repatriation of the people back home. Some are coming back home, but if you come back home, you need some basic infrastructure, some basics. You need a basic school, a basic hospital. You need something to to come back to. And I think this is where the challenge is of bringing in development partners, bringing in recovery partners to come and support. The people of Central African Republic also have been, if I may, generous hosts to refugees from Sudan in a town where the Sudanese refugees have settled up in the northern part of the northeastern part of the country. There are more Sudanese refugees in that town than Central African Republicans. And there's also the government has given them land to be able to live off of the land.
4: Yeah, I was going to ask about that. Has the war in neighbouring Sudan had a pretty big impact then in the Central African Republic?
8: Significant. The Sudanese coming in search of safety and security in Car, coming to a fragile, set up a fragile country. And, you know, you have some 36,000 Sudanese refugees arriving in Birao, as I mentioned, right? And this population is larger than the prefecture, which is called Bakaga. And that is putting a strain on the communities. Last year, we asked for some $360 million. We received about 36% of that funding, not quite what we were looking for, but better than nothing. We need urgently more funding and quicker funding. James, I also wanted to highlight the fact that, you know, one in every five people in this country is displaced. My colleagues do these statistics to show the world this is the entire population of Djibouti. And there are pockets of real progress. And I it's my first time in Bangui, and I'm told, you know, significantly different from when, you know, colleagues who've been here for 3-5 years, what they saw when they came here.
4: Edem Wasuna there, Director of the Crisis Response Division at UN OCHA.
5: We now turn our attention to the southern neighbour, the Democratic Republic of Congo, where new allegations of crimes against humanity are emerging. The Allied Democratic Forces, ADF, militia is being accused of a surge in violence by the rights group Amnesty International. Their new report says that the armed group, which is linked to the Islamic State, has carried out hundreds of killings and widespread abductions over the last 2 years. For more, I've been speaking to the report's author, Rawia Rage, who joined me earlier from New York.
9: We investigated the impact of the ongoing campaign of violence by the Islamic State-linked armed group known as the Allied Democratic Forces, or ADF. And what we found really was a campaign of brutality that has been going on for years, including direct attacks on civilians and civilian objects, abductions and forced labor, recruitment and use of children, and specific abuses against women and girls, including forced pregnancy and forced marriage. And we analyzed those attacks and determined that they amount to war crimes as well as crimes against humanity.
5: Sounds harrowing. Tell me one story that stayed with you.
9: We documented several attacks that have taken place in North Kivu and Ituri provinces. And one particular horrific attack that we documented took place in September 2025. In that attack, there were a group of people in a village called Ntoyo in Lubero territory. They were attending a funeral wake, and the fighters mingled with them throughout the day undercover, pretending to be part of the ceremony or part of those visiting to attend the funeral wake. And then late at night, they unleashed a killing spree that lasted for hours using axes, machetes, blades, hammers, and guns, and killed over 60 people. It was truly one of the most horrific attacks committed by the group in 2025.
5: What have you heard from the women who've been abducted?
9: We've really heard harrowing accounts from the women and girls who have been abducted by the ADF and forced to spend months and years in the bush against their will. One particular story that really stays with me is of a woman in her 30s who was kidnapped several years ago. When she was kidnapped, she had already had 5 children. So first of all, when they kidnapped her in an attack or abducted her in an attack and killed several family members, she was separated from 5 children. She then ends up spending around 3 years in the bush with the group and gives birth to 2 more children in the bush. When she's finally able to be freed from captivity and comes back home,
10: her family, her own family, her in-laws reject her, reject the children that were born in the bush. In fact, they try to encourage her to kill her own children, which really pushes her to the brink and makes her want to take her own life before she is stopped and forbidden to do so by her pastor. And now she's living with seven children, struggling to support them and struggling to have any access to the healthcare she so desperately needs.
11: Do they claim responsibility? Why do they do this?
10: Indeed, the Allied Democratic Forces claims responsibility for these attacks through the various online media outlets affiliated to the so-called Islamic State. We have seen this campaign of violence against civilians intensifying over the past few months and years. And these attacks are for multiple reasons. We see the group attacking villages to re-up their supplies, collect medical supplies and food and clothes, but also deliberately to punish civilians in retaliation for military operations. And the various statements posted online by the Islamic State or the ADF in its iteration as the Islamic State Central Africa Province, they make it clear that they are waging an attack on people who do not espouse their version, their way of life and their version of the religion.
11: And this is not the first report highlighting the security challenges in the east of the DRC. What are your recommendations?
10: We make several recommendations to the Congolese authorities, to the international community, and various actors within the UN. We call on authorities and their partners to do a lot more to improve protection of civilians, including, for example, working on improving early warning systems and expanding them and collaborating with the communities to ensure that authorities, security forces are able to respond faster to attacks and prevent them even before they happen and they reach the level that we have been seeing in recent months and years. Another important thing we are calling for is meaningful reintegration programming for the women and children who have been abducted and forced to spend years in the bush and then come out and face significant challenges when they return home to their communities.
11: Rawia Rage there from Amnesty International speaking to me a little earlier.
4: This is Newsday on the BBC World Service with Anne in London, James and Isaac in... No, Anne in Nairobi. Don't know where I want to be. Anne in Nairobi. James and Isaac in London. Let's do that again.
0: Paris Saint-Germain got off to a perfect start in the second leg of their

0: Chippy for the game to make it 1-1 on the night. But because of last week's topsy-turvy first leg in which they won 5-4, Paris are into a second Champions League final in a row, looking to become the first back-to-back champions since Real Madrid did it in 2017. Luis Enrique has built a formidable squad. Last week, they showed how clinical they could be on the attack. But on Wednesday, they were forced to soak up a lot of pressure and they showed their quality.
1: À mon avis, c'est clair. C'est un moment...
2: In my opinion, it's clear. It's time to enjoy. It was a very high-level match. I think both teams improved the way we defended. We started the match in a very positive way because there were chances in the first minute. Afterwards, when we scored, we were more than calm than usual when playing this type of match. Bayern Munich did everything. They attacked all the time. It was very difficult when you're not used to defending.
1: Combien de temps?
0: It's Arsenal in the final four, Enrique's side. Last season, these two met in the semi-finals. It was a close, but PSG came out on top. And this is what Enrique had to say about facing them again.
1: Je peux apprécier pour moi.
2: I can appreciate, for me, Bayern Munich are at our level. It's another level. Arsenal, one of the best teams this season. What they did throughout the season has been incredible. They are still playing for the Premier League and they are in the Champions League final. That's something we need to appreciate. But I have so much confidence in my team and I think it's important to value them.
1: Important de valoriser.
0: Manchester City won the Women's Super League on Wednesday after Arsenal drew 1-1 with Brighton, City's first title in 10 years, and they won it with a game to spare and a six-point gap from second place Chelsea. Andrej Jurgelić and his players watched the Arsenal game together, and he was asked how it felt winning the title watching another team play.
3: It's a mixed feeling. Of course, there's happiness and proud of what we've done, but it's also a little bit of an empty feeling like it is when you have been working hard for something and then you reach it. And yeah, but of course, it's an amazing feeling.
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4: Roger Fannin, thank you.
5: Now, bicycles are a familiar sight across the world, whether it's for leisure, exercise, or for delivery services. But in Nigeria's rapidly urbanizing cities, many have traded them in for motorbikes. But there are exceptions. In Askira Uba, northeastern Nigeria's Borno state, bicycles still hold deep cultural value. For some women there, they are more than just a means of transport. They are a symbol of love and commitment. We're going to hear from from some women from Askira Uba in a moment. But first, Focus on Africa's Nkechi Ogbonna spoke to the BBC's Ayuba Iliya, who is from this area and who has been finding out why bicycles have such symbolic value.
6: For them, it's a sign of readiness. It's a sign of commitment to the person that you want to marry. The parents, for them, is a reassurance that their daughter is not going to suffer because she has a supportive husband. So it's about that. And in this day and age, if you think about it, it might seem, you know, funny, but if you situate it far back in, say, maybe decades ago, when owning a bicycle is a big deal, you would appreciate it better, because there were times when people who own bicycles in communities are considered highly placed people. You know, let's be real.
4: In most African societies, before the evolution of cars and motorbikes, I think bicycles were a thing. But beyond the symbolism, is there any practical role that the bicycle plays in the daily lives of the women in Mishara community?
6: So predominantly because they are farmers and women are very involved with the farming activities in those communities, bicycles come in very handy there because they will use it to go to the farms, to fetch firewood, for market errands, even fetching of water, for instance. Access to water is a big challenge for many of them in that community. And so they rely on these bicycles as a major support. In fact, we spoke to some of the women in the community who shared why they value bicycles, and I'd like us to listen to some of the women.
7: Frankly, I cannot marry a man who will not buy me a bicycle. If the man leaves for his daily routine and I don't have anyone to run errands, I could use it to go fetch water, go to the grinding machine, or to get groceries.
8: The only work we rely on is farming. Hence, bicycles are very useful to us. Our children need school fees, so if you consider the

0: cost of living, paying for transportation, feeding, tuition, etc. The bicycle is our major support.
1: Right. Ayuba, let's talk about the commercial aspect of it now. Are there people who sell these bicycles locally? Is there a market locally that caters to people who need the bicycles? Are they locally made?
2: They are not locally made. They are actually imported. And that's one market that I would say is making a killing, really. Statistic by Statista Market Insights actually is projecting that Nigerian bicycle market is going to expand by 3.29% from 2025 to 2030. I spoke to a bicycle seller who actually explained to me the kind of money that they make. I would like for us to listen to him.
3: Like during the Valentine period, I usually sell about 30 to 40 bicycles in a month, sometimes even more. A bicycle can cost between 150,000 to 170,000 naira. That's about $122. For fairly used ones, we'll sell them between 70,000 and 100,000 naira. That is about $72.
1: Right. And you know, Ayuba, Nigeria has over 300 tribes or ethnic groups and speaks over 700 languages. Can you just compare and highlight some of these practices and how unique they are to the culture of the people?
2: Yeah, so like you rightly said, Nigeria has over 350 ethnic groups across the country, each of them with their various, you know, tradition and customs when it comes to marriage. I've heard stories of some cultures that will require the groom to be to build a house for his in-laws.
1: Build a house?
2: Yes.
1: My goodness. How long will it take him to do that before he gets to marry?
2: Yeah, build a house, you know. So, but, you know, if you think about it in our context and in our time, it sounds very big and all. But in the olden days, there are mainly thatch houses that they use, you know. So it's not something big, you know, as it will sound now. But these are, you know, practices that goes on to show the uniqueness of the culture. Sometimes you hear the groom-to-be will be expected to, say, provide fabrics for the aunties of his wife-to-be. They will be required to buy cows. They will be required to buy beer for the in-laws-to-be as they come, you know, for introduction and, you know, for the traditional rite and so on. Kola nuts, you know, several items are typically required. So it varies from culture to culture what men are expected to provide when it's time to marry.
4: Bicycles as a symbol of love, who would have thought? That's Focus on Africa's Nkechi Ogbonna speaking to the BBC's Ayuba Iliya.
5: Now, final rehearsals are underway for a celebration at the Royal Albert Hall here in London to mark the 100th birthday of Sir David Attenborough. Friday's gala celebration of the life and work of the world's most famous natural history filmmaker will be a chance for people to celebrate and say thank you. The BBC's David Sillitoe reports.
6: There are some 4 million different kinds of animals and plants in the world. 4 million different solutions to the problems of staying alive. This is the story of how a few of them came to be as they are.
7: Sir David Attenborough. Over the last 72 years, he's been a unique witness to the natural world.
8: The health of our oceans is under threat. They're changing at a faster rate than ever before in human history.
7: It's perhaps not surprising his friends, fans and colleagues want to honour him on this landmark birthday. Among them, the man who wrote the score for some of his most famous moments, such as...
9: On flat ground, a baby iguana can outrun...
7: The iguana being chased by those snakes.
9: But others are waiting in ambush.
7: Hans Zimmer. Hans, the iguana.
10: The thing that every Hollywood director is envious of because it's basically the greatest car chase never filmed.
9: A near miraculous escape.
7: You are at the very apex of Hollywood. Where does your work with Sir David rank?
10: You can do movies that tell great stories and are enjoyed by millions of people. But none of it is as important as working for David Attenborough, because that is really about the existence of our planet.
7: And on this birthday, do you have a message?
10: David, I wish another 100 years for you, just for starters, you know, because I have a feeling we're all just getting going. And the other thing, and this is me being actually serious about it, we need you. David, we need you for another 100 years.
7: And as an executive in the 60s, he helped usher in an era of colour TV. Snooker. And the Pythons. One of whom also became a famous TV traveller, Michael Palin.
11: I think David's appeal is that he's curious, he's careful, he's thorough, he has a marvellous way of communicating with people, and always has done. And the fact that he's been broadcasting for sort of 60 or 70 years without ever lowering the standards of the work he does is truly remarkable.
12: What bird has the most elaborate, the most complex, the most beautiful song in the world? Well, I guess there are lots of contenders, but this bird must be one of them. The superb lyrebird of Southern Australia.
7: And the venue for this little birthday celebration, the Royal Albert Hall. I spoke to one of his closest colleagues over the years, Alistair Fothergill.
13: He hates celebrity. He doesn't like that at all.
14: I'm going to have to ask the question, what do you think he thinks about a birthday party at the Royal Albert Hall?
13: David would like nothing to be happening around his 100th birthday. And that would be his favourite choice. He would like to be at home all day, nice glass of wine in the evening. However, he recognises that British public want to say happy birthday to him, and I think he'll go home happy.
7: There is, though, no getting out of it. No one has done more to show us the diversity and splendour of the natural world. This, a moment to say thank you.
5: Yeah, that's going to be quite the birthday party, isn't it? David Sinisoe reporting then, 100th birthday of Sir David Attenborough, which falls tomorrow. We will have more on that tomorrow and plenty more today here on Newsday.
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18: 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It's WNYC. Mostly cloudy for the overnight with a low of around 51. Mostly sunny skies today with a high of 65. For tomorrow, breezy with some sunshine and some clouds and a high of 62.
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4: Hello, welcome to Newsday on the BBC World Service with Anne Soy in Nairobi and James Copnall in London.
5: Our top story on the programme, Ukraine is considering a ban on surrogacy for foreign parents. The BBC has been investigating the impact it has on the women involved and whether there are enough safeguards in place once the babies are born.
20: There is a lot of children that are left behind. And it's not only children that are left behind, we don't know where the children go from there. As soon as they get picked up from this country, we don't know what happens to them.
4: We'll also hear from a women's rights activist who wants a surrogacy banned completely.
5: Also, Israel has attacked the capital of Lebanon for the first time since a ceasefire was announced last month. We'll hear from our correspondent in Beirut. And that's after this bulletin of the latest world news.
21: BBC News with David Harper. Contrasting signs have been coming out of Washington and Tehran as Iranian officials review the latest US proposals to end the conflict between them. Iranian officials have been less optimistic, at least in public, than President Trump. Our North America correspondent Peter Bowes reports.
0: Speaking during a virtual campaign event, President Trump told Republicans in the state of Georgia he was optimistic that the war would soon end. He added that most people understood he was right to deny Iran the opportunity to have a nuclear weapon. Speaking earlier at the White House, he insisted that Iran wanted to make a deal and that any hardship caused to Americans because of high fuel prices would be short-term. The U.S. news outlet Axios has reported that a one-page, 14-point memo could form the basis of a final agreement, although a senior member of Iran's parliament has dismissed it as a wish list.
21: An appeals court in South Korea has reduced by 8 years the prison sentence of the former Prime Minister Han Duck-soo over his role in the brief imposition of martial law in 2024. The sentence was shortened in recognition of his decades of public service before former President Yoon Suk-yeol declared martial law. In January, a lower court sentenced Han to 23 years. Vigils are being held across Australia later to remember a 5-year-old Aboriginal girl who was murdered last month. The child, referred to as Kumanjai Little Baby, went missing from an Aboriginal town camp near Alice Springs, and her body was found 5 days later. A man in his 40s, Jefferson Lewis, has been charged with her murder. A group of Australian women linked to the jihadist group Islamic State is due back in Australia shortly after spending years in a Syrian detention camp. The four women are travelling with their 9 children. There's been strong political opposition to their return, but advocates argue the children should not be punished for their parents' actions. Simon Atkinson reports from Melbourne.
3: The children, thought to be aged from around 6 to their mid-teens, were either born in Syria or taken there as infants by parents who had travelled as partners of IS fighters. They've been promised psychological support and help to reintegrate. They'll also be asked to attend sessions to ensure they haven't been radicalised. The future for the 3 mothers and 1 grandmother is less certain. Their arrival has been a long time coming. Counter-terrorism authorities have been gathering evidence against them for a decade. Police say those not charged will be closely monitored.
21: A lawyer for the family of a woman killed in a Boeing plane crash in Ethiopia has accused the company of negligence at a trial in the United States. Samia Stumo, a 24-year-old American, was among 157 people killed when a Boeing plane operated by Ethiopian Airlines crashed 7 years ago. Boeing has acknowledged the software in the plane was implicated in that crash and an earlier fatal one in Indonesia. This is the latest world news from the BBC. 2 people evacuated from a cruise ship hit by a deadly outbreak of hantavirus have landed in the Netherlands, where they've been received by specialist medical teams. One evacuee has been taken to a Dutch hospital, and the other, a German woman, is being taken to Dusseldorf in Germany for checks. A serving police officer in London and 4 former officers are being investigated for potential misconduct over the way the force handled reports of sexual abuse by the former owner of Harrods, the late Mohammed Al-Fayed. The investigation is being led by the Independent Office for Police Conduct, or IOPC. Ellie Price reports.
22: It was only after the BBC documentary in September 2024, which exposed just some of the sexual abuse perpetrated by Mohammed Al-Fayed, that the Met revealed it had been approached by 21 women before his death in 2023. Hundreds of women have since accused the former Harrods owner of rape, sexual assault and trafficking. The IOPC said it was yet to decide whether any current or former officers have, or would have had if they were still serving, a disciplinary case to answer. It's understood the serving officer is not on restricted duties.
21: Millions of voters are going to the polls in parts of Britain today. About 5,000 council seats are being contested in England and 6 mayors chosen. While in Scotland and Wales, voters will elect new devolved national parliaments. It's the biggest electoral test for Prime Minister Keir Starmer and his Labour Party since their general election victory nearly 2 years ago, which ended 14 years of dominance by the Conservatives. Experts have told the BBC they have serious concerns about a growing trend of AI-generated characters promoting fitness programmes on social media. A BBC investigation found false and misleading claims about dramatic body transformations breaching British advertising rules. Some adverts claim users could look 20 years younger in weeks or lose 18 kilograms in a month. The Advertising Standards Authority says it's taking action. BBC News.
4: Many thanks for the updates. Hello and welcome to Newsday on the BBC World Service. We're live from Nairobi with me, Anne Soy, and from London with James Copnall.
5: Coming up, Ukraine is one of the key destinations for parents hoping to have babies through surrogacy, but that could change. That's the focus this half hour.
4: We'll also head to Beirut for the latest on the Israeli strikes on the city, the first there since a ceasefire was agreed in Washington. As always, your comments are welcome. Our text number is +44 77 86 20 50 85.
5: Ukraine is one of the world's leading hubs for commercial surrogacy, attracting couples from around the world with reduced costs and more relaxed laws. Even after Russia's full-scale invasion, the industry has continued to operate, with fertility clinics adapting to war. But now, a proposed law being debated in Ukraine's parliament could ban surrogacy for foreign parents, threatening to dismantle one of the world's biggest surrogacy markets. Our global health reporter Sofia Bitidze travelled to Kyiv to find out why foreign couples continue to head to a country at war to have children and what the proposed law could change.
1: We are in a so-called baby room in the outskirts of Kyiv, set up by a surrogacy agency. Here, newborn babies wait for their prospective parents to come and collect them from the UK, Turkey, Brazil, and beyond.
2: No, you can hear that. Can you hear that sound?
1: Every year, thousands head to Ukraine for surrogacy. The war disrupted this huge industry, but it didn't stop people like Himatraj and Rajveer, who have travelled from London to Kyiv to have a baby.
2: So you weren't sleeping, you were worried all the time.
6: Yes.
2: You could hear explosions, you could hear drones, you could feel tremors and see smoke billowing in the skies from where the attacks were.
23: Is it worth the risk?
2: Definitely.
6: Yeah, definitely. Yeah.
2: Definitely. I mean, being able to bring our son back and seeing him every day and being able to fill that dream of ours, it was worth every risk.
1: But not every surrogacy arrangement goes so smoothly. We found that in many cases, parents delay travelling to Ukraine to collect their newborns, sometimes for months. Svitlana runs a small surrogacy agency.
24: You had two babies in your care.
25: Boy and girl.
24: Twins?
25: Да, двойня, двойня.
24: Wow. So you had these twins for 11 months. The intended parents just left them with you.
26: But don't you think that leaving their babies for nearly a year is a bit selfish and a bit careless?
25: Ну, це не нормально.
1: This is not normal, but unfortunately we have had cases. It happens about 80% of the time. I cried when I handed them over. It hurt. They felt like my own. I was watching them grow up, learning to speak, getting their first teeth. It's still painful for me. Not every baby is collected. At this children's home in Kyiv, we meet Wei, who was born through surrogacy. He was premature and has a severe brain injury. He cannot sit unaided, hold his head, or see properly. When his intended parents were told about his condition, they did not come for him. Cases like this are prompting calls for change. The Ukrainian parliament is now debating a new law that could ban surrogacy for foreign parents.
24: How often are children born through surrogacy left behind?
20: There is a lot of children that are left behind.
1: Valeria Soruchan is from the health ministry.
20: And it's not only children that are left behind. We don't know where the children go from there. As soon as they get picked up from this country, we don't know what happens to them. I think it's a concern for any resident of any country. Surrogacy is one of the ways for children trafficking. The goal of that bill is to have regulations because we don't have them at this point at all.
1: But for those women who choose to become surrogate mothers, this is a lifeline in a country where war has stripped away their livelihoods. Karina is doing a scan. She's 22 and carrying a baby girl for a Chinese couple. It was a decision she took after her home in Bakhmut on the front line was destroyed. She'll be paid $17,000.
6: I'm going to do as many surrogate pregnancies as it takes, as long as my health allows. This ban would ruin my plans.
1: And it would also ruin plans for would-be parents, like Himatraj and Rajveer.
2: So personally, we would probably be against that because bringing it back to our situation and what we have now, it's just amazing. And, you know, what they're doing is, it's more than, you know, money and politics. It's bringing people joy and happiness and something that, you know, people like us could never have imagined would be possible.
8: The Mirza family, they complete our family.
1: A vote on the proposed ban is expected this year. But for now, many will risk everything, even coming to a war zone, to become parents, while they still can.
5: That was our global health reporter, Sofia Betitsa, in Kyiv.
4: Maria Dmitrieva is a Ukrainian women's rights activist. She joins us now live from the capital, Kyiv. Welcome to the program. Now, what do you make of those proposed changes to the legislation to ban surrogacy in Ukraine for foreign parents?
9: Good morning. Thank you for having me. My position is in line with the international legislation on the issue, which states that surrogacy is trafficking in babies and it should be banned, as says also European Union, which outright states that surrogacy is a form of exploitation. And I think that this draft law doesn't go far enough. The practice has to be banned completely and outright because it is a form of exploitation of women, it's sale of children, it's unethical. And in the neoliberal economy, if we think that if money changes hands, it makes it okay, it doesn't.
4: Well, there are cases which have also been highlighted in that report that was just playing where perhaps ethics could be ethical questions could be raised. But then for the vast majority of parents who have struggled to have babies, it has, you know, made their dream come true. And for the surrogates, they have been able to help bring forth life. And, you know, we're talking about gestational surrogacy where the children are genetically linked to their parents, not necessarily the surrogate. So why do you consider that a problem?
9: Because buying babies is not right.
4: Well, they're
9: selling
4: not buying babies.
9: Not right. They are.
4: Money is not always involved in cases. There are countries where money is not involved. The needs of the surrogate are taken care of. But then it's really about getting families to have babies when they wouldn't. They would struggle to otherwise.
9: They wouldn't have struggled if your capitalist system didn't force women to stay in the workforce when they should have been having babies if they wanted them.
4: Well,
9: it is exploitation
4: there are
9: of women
4: and
9: in the capitalist
4: men.
9: System. Yes,
4: biologically, who are not able to have babies for different reasons. It is not about staying in the workforce.
9: If you check the Convention on the Right of the Child and the protocol to it, it says that a sale of a child is procedure when a child is transferred to other people than its parents for money or for whatever other reason. So we have this international legislation in place for a reason, right? And unlike adoption, where we put forth the best interest of the child, like we check the parents, prospective parents, we check whether the child will be safe with them, right? The child's destiny is being observed. There are social services. In case of surrogacy, the situation is reversed. It is the interest of the parents, intended parents, paying clients. They want to have something and pay somebody else to carry the risks, to put their life in danger, because surrogate pregnancies are much more high risk than regular pregnancies, right?
4: Right.
9: So that they have something that they don't have right now. If you talk to people who were born through surrogacy, right now they have published a statement in which they call for the full blanket ban on the practice. It's not just me and other women's rights activists who are against the practice. It is people
7: well, we
9: who
7: haven't,
9: were born
7: we haven't
9: through
7: seen,
9: surrogacy.
7: We haven't seen that report that you're alluding to, but could those checks that are applied to adoptive parents be then applied to parents who get their children through surrogates? Is this a question of addressing the ethics and, you know, just the welfare of the child rather than just a blanket ban on something that has enabled families to have children?
9: There are so many opportunities to break the law and to exploit the vulnerable in this entire situation that just putting in place the checks to screen for pedophiles, rapists, pornography producers, it will not be
7: enough. I'm sorry. I think you're just making accusations that do not really have a basis because there's no evidence that the vast majority of prospective parents in surrogacy cases, are linked to the kind of things that you're talking about. But just to come back to Ukraine and the legislation, are there things that can be done to perhaps protect the surrogates? Because there are surrogates who are willing to help parents who are struggling to have babies, who are willing to carry those babies for them. It is a risk. It is always a risk when a woman gets pregnant. But there are surrogates who are willing to help parents who are struggling to get babies to have them. Can this legislation instead protect them?
9: There are people who are willing to sell their kidneys for money. Does it make it okay? Donation should be free. Right? But you cannot donate a human being.
7: Right. Many thanks for speaking to us. Maria Dmitrieva there, Ukrainian women's rights activist joining us from Kyiv.
5: Really fascinating issue this, isn't it? And lots of differing viewpoints as we're hearing there. Is surrogacy involving foreign parents a controversial issue in Kenya too?
7: It is a hugely controversial issue. I think the Kenyan Parliament has been debating legislation on that. As it stands, there is a bill that has been passed by Parliament currently before the Senate, but it bans surrogacy for this service for foreigners. So it may make it possible for parents in Kenya to have babies through surrogates, but not for foreigners. It's a quite a complicated issue, isn't it, James? Because we have had cases here where babies have been born, but then it has become difficult to give them the citizenship of where their prospective parents come from because of that lack of harmonization of laws.
5: Yeah, absolutely. Well, we're going to keep coming back to this story throughout the programme. For now, though, let's get the sports with Isaac Fannin.
10: Yeah, Paris Saint-Germain produced an excellent performance as they stifled Bayern Munich away to progress to the Champions League final. It finished 1-1 on the night. Ballon d'Or winner Ousmane Dembele opening the scoring in the third minute before Harry Kane equalised in the 94th minute. It was nowhere near as explosive as last week's 5-4 thriller, but still a really, really good game. Paris Saint-Germain will take on Arsenal in the final in Budapest on the 30th of May. Elsewhere, Manchester City won the Women's Super League on Wednesday after Arsenal drew 1-1 with Brighton. It's City's first title in 10 years. And back in men's football, if selected to Argentina's World Cup squad, Gianluca Prestiani will miss the first two matches of this summer's World Cup after his ban for abusing Real Madrid's Vinicius Jr. was extended worldwide. He only played once for Argentina in a friendly last year. If he doesn't make the squad, the ban will still apply in the Champions League or Europa League.
5: Isaac Fannin, thank you very much indeed. On that Champions League, we got a message in from Rex in Malawi who says, Arsenal will lift the Champions League. If I'm dreaming, don't wake me up.
10: I think he speaks for you as well, right?
5: Rex and I have the same dream.
10: Yes,
5: Isaac, thank you. Back in 25 minutes or so. In the meantime, we're going to head to Lebanon because Israel has attacked the capital, Beirut, for the first time since agreeing to a ceasefire with the armed group Hezbollah last month. the airstrike hit the city's southern suburbs, known as Dahir, where Hezbollah has strong support. Images posted online showed large flames, at least one building heavily damaged. So let's head to Beirut to speak to our correspondent, Lina Sinjab. Welcome back to the programme. Tell us a little bit more about this attack.
11: Well, it happened like in the evening time, and it was a targeted airstrike, and we understand that it hit a commander in a Radwan brigade along with his assistant and some others who were apparently in a meeting. That information came from basically the IDF. They've announced that they have targeted the leader, like one of the leaders of Radwan Brigade, who was responsible, in accordance to the Israelis, to some attacks in northern Israel. And, you know, as you said, this is the first time that Dahiyeh has been targeted since the ceasefire was announced on 16th of April. But, you know, Dahiyeh is predominantly Shia neighborhood, Hezbollah stronghold as well. And it was under, you know, consecutive attacks throughout this war since the 2nd of May. And many of its parts have been, you know, destroyed. But since the ceasefire was announced on 16th of April, this is the first time we've seen an attack on this neighborhood.
5: Yeah, so I wonder what sort of reactions we've seen, because obviously there have been other attacks elsewhere in Lebanon, but attacking the capital has a certain significance, I would guess. So what's the sort of flavor of the reactions, the conversations that you've been hearing?
11: Well, you know, Dahiyeh has always been an area that that was under attack by the Israelis, regardless of other parts of Lebanon, and of Beirut, the capital. There was a time where people were really worried because the Israeli airstrikes were taking place outside of the Dahiyeh neighborhood. They say they were attacking Hezbollah members, but you know, civilians were trapped. But this time, you know, it seems that, you know, it was contained, because people feel that it was a targeted attack, one location, one area, not a mass scale one, as we've witnessed on the 8th of April, for example, where there were 100 strikes across the country. I think it's really worrying people who are resident of Dahiyeh, who many of whom have not returned yet to their homes, basically because their homes and buildings and belongings have been reduced to rubble, but also because there is no clear understanding of the ceasefire. I mean, if you look at the south of the country, there's hardly any ceasefire. Every day there is, you know, evacuation order. Every day there are attacks. The number of people killed is rising. The government says since Thursday by itself, so within a course of a week, over 100 have been killed. We're reaching the number of, over 2,700 being killed, including women and children and paramedics and journalists. So the situation in the south is far from being described as a ceasefire. The capital has been, scared any attacks since the ceasefire was announced. But this one is the first one that, raised concerns among many civilians.
5: We've talked in the past about the huge numbers of people, well over a million, who have been displaced by this conflict. What are the bulk of them doing? Are people trying to return to their homes with this rather fragile ceasefire in place, or are they just sheltering where they are now?
11: I think the majority are still sheltering where they are, simply because that their towns and villages have been demolished. If you look at Dahiyeh, even here in the capital, Beirut, most of the buildings, there are big swathes of Dahiyeh that have been destroyed. And this is not, a window that has been shattered or a wall that has fallen that people can gather some money to go back and rebuild it, or even put a tent within their own home and return to their homes. But, big numbers have been destroyed, especially in the south, where even the Israelis are not allowing many people, many civilians, to come back to what they describe as a buffer zone. So I would say the majority of them are still where they are. I mean, even if here in Beirut, there are areas that have been dedicated for them, they are still living in tents. Can you imagine this? And they don't know when they can go back to their homes. homes. This ceasefire is very fragile, and there is no guarantees that it's going to last. And in the best scenario, if this ceasefire is lasting one, and the negotiations have managed to find a sort of a deal to spare the country any further violence, who is going to pay for the rebuild? Who is going to pay for the reconstruction? Who is going to pay for these people to go back in dignity to their, you know, homes and rebuild them? No one is chipping in, especially with Hezbollah still allying itself with Iran.
5: Lina Sinjab, our correspondent in Beirut, thank you very much indeed.
7: Now, let's get a bit more on the impact this is having, the general conflict in the Middle East is having on the markets. A crossover to Singapore Business Desk there, Nick Marsh is standing by. Nick, a volatile day on Wednesday on the oil markets. How are things looking now?
12: Yeah, it was a volatile day, and we saw the price of oil drop quite significantly, actually, during the sort of American trading hours on Wednesday, basically off the back of this renewed hope that there could be some kind of agreement being reached by Iran and the United States. President Trump obviously suspending what he calls Project Freedom, you know, that American project to use military force to clear the Strait of Hormuz, because he said a peace deal was close. And whenever he says that, the oil markets think, well, maybe there is a chance of oil flowing through the Strait of Hormuz again eventually. So then the price of oil reduces because, you know, supplies then might resume. Having said that, Anne, volatile is the right word, because now I'm looking, you know, during Asia trading as we get into Thursday, well into Thursday here in Asia, prices are starting to creep back up again, as feels familiar. I've said this before, but as doubts now start creeping in as to whether a peace deal is actually close and how close the two sides actually are on agreeing at something. The longer this goes on, the longer we're going to be using that word volatile, Anne.
7: And at the same time, there's something happening with the stock markets as well in the United States.
12: Yeah, it's very weird. So, I mean, when this conflict first started, the stock market went down a little bit. You know, the markets don't like the uncertainty. You know, war isn't good for stability. But really, we've seen since then, since those initial few days, we've seen the stock market in the United States just go from strength to strength. It's hitting record highs, hit another record high yesterday. The reason is quite simple. It's basically AI investment, the AI boom, is continuing as if nothing ever happened. People looking into the real long-term tech stocks, I think there's about seven big American tech companies. They make up about a third of the US market. And so long as that continues, we're going to see more stock market gains. Could be a bubble coming up, we don't know. But I'm just looking at the Japanese market here. It's up 6%. Mm.
7: Well, many thanks, Nick Marsh, there from our business desk in Singapore. There's much more to come here on the Newsday program on BBC, so stay with us if you can.
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5: Hello, welcome to Newsday from the BBC World Service with Anne Soy in Nairobi and James Cotwell in London.
7: We'll speak to a leading infectious disease expert about the hantavirus outbreak on board a cruise ship.
5: We'll hear too from a senior UN official who has been visiting a neglected humanitarian emergency in the Central African Republic.
7: And PSG qualify for the final of the Men's European Champions League. First, this news.
21: BBC News with David Harper. Contrasting signs have been coming out of Washington and Tehran as Iranian officials review the latest US proposals to end the conflict between them. Iranian officials have been less optimistic, at least in public, than President Trump, who earlier said his administration had very good talks with Iran. A source close to Hezbollah has told the French news agency that one of its senior commanders was killed in an Israeli strike in the southern suburbs of Lebanon's capital, Beirut, on Wednesday. The source named the commander as Malek Balut. A South Korean appeals court has reduced by 8 years the prison sentence of former Prime Minister Han Duck-soo over his role in the brief imposition of martial law in 2024. The court said the sentence was shortened in recognition of his decades of public service before former President Yoon Suk-yeol declared martial law. Vigils are being held across Australia later to remember a 5-year-old Aboriginal girl who was murdered last month. The child went missing from an Aboriginal camp near Alice Springs. A man has been charged with her murder. A group of Australian women linked to the jihadist group Islamic State is due to arrive back in Australia shortly after spending years in a Syrian detention camp. The 4 women are travelling with their 9 children. Australian police have warned that some of the women face possible arrest and charges. 2 people evacuated from a cruise ship hit by a deadly outbreak of hantavirus have landed in the Netherlands, where they've been received by specialist medical teams. A second medical plane carrying a 3rd passenger from the ship has been diverted to the Canaries. The Hollywood film star Jane Fonda has led tributes to her former husband, the billionaire founder of CNN, Ted Turner, who's died aged 87. President Trump described him as one of the greats of broadcast history. Ted Turner's CNN changed the face of news broadcasting, providing round-the-clock coverage. He was also a major philanthropist. And that's the latest BBC News.
5: Thanks, David, for that update. Hello and welcome to Newsday on the BBC World Service, coming to you live from London with James Copnell and from Nairobi with Anne Soy.
7: In this half hour, we have the latest from that Dutch cruise ship that's been dealing with an outbreak of hantavirus. We'll also hear from people who've had the infection before and recovered.
5: And we're going to head to the Central African Republic and Venice too. Your comments are always welcome. Our number for your text and WhatsApp messages is +44 77 86 20 50 85.
7: South African health authorities have told Parliament that laboratory tests have identified that the hantavirus linked to 2 infections on board that cruise vessel has been identified as Andes strain. Officials say that this variant is capable of human-to-human transmission, although such transmission is rare and usually requires close contact. Now, the minister there, Dr. Aaron Motsoaledi, said that contact tracing is underway for dozens of people, including health workers, port staff and transport personnel. To help us understand what is known and what remains to be known, we are now joined by Professor Tulio de Oliveira, a South African genomic scientist who specializes in infectious disease surveillance. Welcome to the program. Now, what does this identification of the strain Andes actually tell us at this stage?
0: Okay, thank you for welcoming me. So the hantavirus, yeah, it is a little bit similar as we had with COVID. There is dozens and dozens of variants, yeah. So far, it has been identified around 28 variants, yeah, which they get the name of a virus. So the one that has been identified a few decades ago in South America got the name of the Andes virus, yeah. They just name related to the big mountain range in South America, yeah. And this virus, we know that's from the family of hantavirus. We know that normally is acquired from rodents, but we also know that's possible to transmit human to human, because before, 2 large transmission chains, and when I say large, one was in Argentina with 34 individuals, another one in Chile with similar number of them, that get in close contact, that can allow transmission of the virus to person to person. But this is a rare event. And as you highlighted, it's only with very, very close contact.
7: And by very, very close contact, what do you mean? Shaking hands, sharing a plate of food?
0: No. So on the investigations of the other two large chains, yeah, they found that it is most of the virus is a kind of blood-borne virus. It circulates high on the blood, so it can be transmitted, for example, husband and wife, yeah, through sexual intercourse. They also found like a very close contact during a funeral, when people crying together, hugging together, being in an environment for a long time in close contact, yeah, which again, if you think that all that 150 passengers have been in a boat for 150 days, yeah, so it's possible that you can get very close contact, not only in a boat, but in a boat in Antarctica, where it's very, very cold outside, yeah? So that's what we know about the other two transmission chains. And if your listeners will see that the first two deaths were a husband and wife, yeah? So that's what we are talking, very close contact.
7: And with that knowledge, how then should people prepare, as it is sailing towards the Canary Islands, how should people prepare and what kind of protocols will be in place for when the passengers finally disembark from that cruise ship?
0: Okay. So another thing that we know about the Hantavirus virus, and that from a very good epidemiological and genomic work that I have done in the big chain in Argentina, that once you isolate people, yeah, this means like, yeah, for a few weeks and you get some distancing, yeah, the chain of transmission disappears. So for example, yeah, what would be, and I think that the UK HSA give that guidance to two of the passengers that also were in the ship, they disembarked early and they went via South Africa to the UK, to the moment just self-isolate, yeah, and right. then get a look on any develop of symptoms. Also
7: monitor their situation.
0: Exactly, and maybe right. Test some time, and if they develop any kind of serious symptoms, and if you present early to hospital with intensive care, normally people survive very well. Yeah,
7: very well. Many thanks for explaining that to us, Professor Tulio de Oliveira from South Africa, explaining to us there the protocols that need to be in place to prevent hantavirus transmission. And so what is it like to have hantavirus? James Reynolds from the BBC Outside Source program spoke to Lorne Warburton from the British Columbia in Canada, who has had the virus.
3: Yeah, it was March 3 years ago, and I just started feeling unwell, COVID-type symptoms, body aches, chronic headache, fatigue, and I was doing COVID tests daily to see, and that always came back negative. So we decided to go to Mexico for a week during spring break. All was great, came back, and the symptoms started to get worse. And then I left work on a Wednesday. I blacked out. I don't remember the Wednesday, the Thursday, or the Friday. I don't remember anything at all. And I woke up Saturday morning just drenched in sweat and couldn't breathe. So my wife drove me to the local clinic in the town we live in, and they ran some blood tests, and they found out I had sepsis, and my lungs were full of fluid. So they flew me down from Pemberton, where we live, down to North Vancouver. And once I arrived to North Vancouver, my heart failed, and I apparently died for 11 minutes, and I got my heart going again. And the hospital in North Vancouver couldn't do anything to save me, so they put me in the ambulance and drove me to downtown Vancouver, to Vancouver General Hospital, where they hooked me up to an ECMO machine, which pumps the blood out of your body and cleans it and lets your organs rest and recover. And while that was happening, a sepsis disease specialist, Dr. David Sweet, diagnosed that I had hantavirus. I spent a week in ICU, hooked up to this ECMO machine, and then another 2 weeks in recovery And then eventually I got to go home, and it took me a year and a half to recover, to rebuild my body back to full strength.
15: Did you even know what hantavirus was when they said you've got it?
3: No, I had no idea. I've never even heard of it before. Or my GP in our small town of Pemberton, he hadn't heard of it either.
15: Do they have a hypothesis as to how you contracted it?
3: Well, being off a year and a half and having time to think about it, we come to realize that it's probably from being up in my attic. Before we went to Mexico, I went up my attic just to check a couple things out. And obviously there's lots of dust up in an attic and potentially mice droppings. And I shook an old rug to clean it off, and I might have airborne some mice feces and contracted it that way.
15: You described you weren't even in a critical condition at one stage. You were worse than that. You weren't even alive. What was that experience like for your family?
3: You know, it's really unnerving not knowing anything of an outcome. So, yeah, my family was on pins and needles for a good solid week, not knowing if I was even going to survive being in ICU.
15: What does that do to a person when you've had the experience of those 11 minutes of not showing any signs of life?
3: When they first told me, I was in complete shock. Like, I was like, wow, is that even possible? But coming back to normal life and back to work and raising my children, you don't really take things for granted as much and appreciate even the smallest little details that most people wouldn't even acknowledge or see going through daily life.
15: How are you now?
3: I'm great. I'm back to work. The only issue is that I have atrial fibrillation and my heart is not sinking. The chambers aren't sinking properly. So when they got my heart going again, I have a strong heart, but it's not in proper rhythm. So I'm on some daily heart medication. Other than that, I'm great.
4: Hantavirus survivor there, Lorne Warburton, in the Canadian province of British Columbia.
5: Wow, what an astonishing story that was. This is Newsday on the BBC World Service. A Central African Republic made headlines in 2013 after a coup led by rebels who seized power from the then President François Bozizé, leading to a civil war that was often contested on ethnic and religious lines. CAR's history has been marked by coups, conflict and instability since its independence from France in 1960. Rich in natural resources like diamonds and uranium. But nevertheless, the UN describes CAR as one of the most neglected humanitarian emergencies globally. It says 2.3 million people, more than a third of the population, live in extreme vulnerability, and that one in five Central Africans is displaced either within the country or abroad due to insecurity. Where Edem Wasona is director of the Crisis Response Division in the United Nations Office for the Coordination of Humanitarian Affairs, or OCHA. She's been travelling around CAR, and I spoke to her on the line from the capital, Bangui.
16: I went off to Zambio in the southeast of the country, a location which is quite fragile in terms of security. You've got two different tribes who are going through a bit, the Muslim Pearl tribe and the Zande. I saw firsthand what happens when a community is not allowed to move freely. They are herders and they can't move around the land for more than 5 kilometers. I've also spoken to key humanitarian partners to get a better sense from their perspectives.
5: What was the thing that worried you the most, do you think?
16: As I said to the president, I congratulated him on the security, which is, from what I understand, much more stable. In terms of the stability of the country, things are getting better. I choose to use the word inching forward in progress, and it's inching slowly forward. What struck me in Bangui, but also in the southeast, was the lack of infrastructure on health, for example. The Médecins Sans Frontières, all its arms, Médecins Sans Frontières, France, Spain, Holland, I think Belgium, are working very hard to support the health infrastructure in the country. They are doing an amazing work across the country. I saw Alima, an international medical NGO funded by the UK, which is doing an amazing work also in Zemio, supporting, I think they have two clinics a week, 60 to 70 patients, majority women and children. And I think that's the shock of all of this is the fragile medical infrastructure. The shock is also, I have to admit, the beauty of this country. I was struck by the greenery. I was struck, it's like being in a scene of Jurassic Park, all green in the middle of nowhere, palm trees, like it's really green. The land is fertile. I spoke to farmers in an FAO project. Rather than doing food distributions en masse in a country so fertile, now there's some stability in the central part, some progress in security, having people farm their own lands. And I spoke to a group of women

0: crisis mode.
1: Among those challenges that will have to be navigated if it is, as you say, to get out of crisis mode, I see that about one in five of the Central African Republic's population is displaced either within the country or abroad. That's a colossal figure, isn't it? That's a huge challenge for any country to deal with.
0: Absolutely, absolutely. I mean, when I spoke to the president, he was clear on a few things, including repatriation of the people back home. Some are coming back home, but if you come back home, you need some basic infrastructure, some basics. You need a basic school, a basic hospital. You need something to come back to. And I think this is where the challenge is of bringing in development partners, bringing in recovery partners to come and support. The people of Central African Republic also have been, if I may, generous hosts to refugees from Sudan in a town where the Sudanese refugees have settled up in the northern part of the northeastern part of the country. There are more Sudanese refugees in that town than Central African Republicans. And there's also the government has given them land to be able to live off of the land.
1: Yeah, I was going to ask about that. Has the war in neighbouring Sudan had a pretty big impact then in the Central African Republic?
0: Significant. The Sudanese coming in search of safety and security in car, coming to a fragile setup, a fragile country. And, you know, you have some 36,000 Sudanese refugees arriving in Birao, as I mentioned, right? And this population is larger than the prefecture, which is called Bakaga. And that is putting a strain on the communities. Last year, we asked for some $360 million. We received about 36% of that funding, not quite what we were looking for, but better than nothing. We need urgently more funding and quicker funding. James, I also wanted to highlight the fact that, you know, one in every five people in this country is displaced. My colleagues do these statistics to show the world this is the entire population of Djibouti. And there are pockets of real progress. And I it's my first time in Bangui, and I'm told, you know, significantly different from when, you know, colleagues who've been here for 3-5 years, what they saw when they came here.
1: So some progress in the capital, Bangui, it seems. Quite a few challenges elsewhere in the Central African Republic. That was Ede Mosonu, Director of the Crisis Response Division in the United Nations Office for the Coordination of Humanitarian Affairs, speaking to us from Bangui. This is Newsday on the BBC World Service, 10 minutes to the hour, with Anne in Nairobi and James in London, and these are our main news headlines. The US and Iran have been sending mixed signals about the prospects of a breakthrough in peace negotiations, with Iran yet to respond to the latest US proposals. South Korea's former prime minister has had a jail sentence linked to a presidential attempt to impose martial law reduced on appeal. And in Australia, vigils will be held to remember a young Aboriginal girl who was murdered last month, a case that sparked riots in Alice Springs.
2: Time now for some sports with Isaac Fennin.
3: A big night for Paris Saint-Germain started off perfectly by their Ballon d'Or winner.
4: Dembélé, Scalia, and he's into the penalty area, down the left-hand side, pulls it back, Dembélé! Paris Saint-Germain score inside 3 minutes, and they extend their aggregate lead, a cushion of two again, 1-0 on the night, Bayern Munich 4, Paris Saint-Germain 6 on aggregate. What a start here in Munich!
3: Yeah, brilliant early goal from Ousmane Dembélé allowed Paris Saint-Germain to soak up Bayern Munich's pressure, and even though the Germans scored late on to make it 1-1, it was too little too late, and PSG are on their way to a second Champions League final in a row. Not the same fire and fury as the first leg, but Luis Enrique, the PSG coach, was delighted with how his team played.
5: We showed, as usual, what type of team we are, what type of players we have. It's incredible. We're in consecutive Champions League finals. It represents the level of this team, the level that the players have, the level of the fans that have supported us, and as a club, we are very happy.
3: For Bayern, they were left to rue some missed opportunities, and afterwards, coach Vincent Kompany expressed disappointment with a couple of refereeing decisions, but he praised the way the French side defended.
6: Well, I thought the defenders defended the crosses fantastic. Every single time we beat the fullback, the centre-backs made the right decision on which cross they should prioritise. So it was really difficult for us to put the ball

0: ball between the goalkeeper and the center backs. It was really difficult for us to play the cutbacks successfully because the midfielders were always there.
1: If selected to Argentina's World Cup squad, Gianluca Prestigiani will miss the first two matches of this summer's World Cup after his ban for abusing Real Madrid's Vinicius Jr. in a Champions League playoff match was extended worldwide. He's only played once for Argentina in a friendly last year, but if he doesn't make the squad, the ban will still apply in the Champions League or Europa League next season. Manchester City won the Women's Super League on Wednesday after Arsenal drew 1-1 with Brighton. It's the first title for City in 10 years. Andre Jerglitz and his players watched the Arsenal game together and he was asked how it felt to win the title watching another team play.
2: There's a mixed feeling. Of course, it's there's happiness and proud of what we've done, but it's also a little bit of an empty feeling like it is when you have been working hard for something and then you reach it. And yeah, but of course it's an amazing feeling.
1: And finally, in basketball, the New York Knicks have taken a 2-0 series lead against the Philadelphia 76ers. They won Game 2, 108-102. The San Antonio Spurs handed the Minnesota Timberwolves their largest ever playoff defeat as they won 133-95. The 38-point win means the series level with a Game 3 scheduled for Friday in Minneapolis.
3: Thank you, Isaac. More sport from Isaac in about 25 minutes' time.
4: A group of 13 women and children with links to Islamic State who have spent years in a Syrian camp are due to return to Australia in the next few hours. Police say that some of the women will be arrested on arrival. They're part of a larger group of 34 Australians believed to include wives, widows and children of IS fighters. Opposition to their return has only intensified since December's Bondi Beach terror attack, which was allegedly IS-inspired. So let's speak to the BBC's Australia reporter, Simon Atkinson. Hello to you. Tell us then about this specific group coming back and the prospects of some of them being arrested.
5: That's right. Well, the large proportion of the group are due into Melbourne Airport, where I am at the moment. You might be able to hear trolleys being wheeled past and public address systems as we're speaking. We don't know how many of the three women who will be on in that group are going to face arrest, if indeed any of them are. We just know that in total there will be at least one arrest, and we do have some other women going to Sydney Airport as well. So it's going to play out a little bit over the next few hours. Now, not under any risk of arrest are the children in this group. 9 of the 13 are children. They're all Australian citizens. They've all got Australian passports. Most of them have never been on Australian soil before. They were born in Syria during the war or after the defeat of IS in detention camps. And we've been hearing from the women at Doha Airport before they got on board. They were talking to the Australian Broadcasting Corporation, saying how much they were looking forward to their return, especially for the benefit of their children. They say the camp that they've been living in is hell, and that Australia, they think, is paradise. They're saying that they really want their kids to be safe. But the women who went out to Syria well over a decade ago now, predominantly to support IS fighters, either their husbands or partners or to meet people who they met out in Syria. And there's been no secret from the Prime Minister here in Australia that that group is not welcome back. Anthony Albanese has been very strong in his words. He said they've made horrific choices to go to join a dangerous terrorist organisation. And effectively, if he had his way, there's no way they would be coming back to Australia today. But the reality is they are Australian citizens. They have Australian passports. And unless there's seen to be a specific threat that they pose, there's actually not a whole lot that the government can do to stop them coming in. And that is playing out today.
4: Has there been a public debate at all about their nationality? Some countries have talked about, even acted on, the idea of removing nationality in cases like these.
5: That's right. I mean, the very famous case in the UK where British citizenship was stripped from a young woman in the UK. Not so much. I mean, I think it's very difficult to do that. I think it's something that's probably has been, you know, looked at, but it hasn't been able to be proceeded with. There is one person. There's a wider group of Australian women and children in Syria, some of whom, you know, they're still in the same camp. They haven't made the journey today. One of them does have an exclusion order on them, a temporary exclusion order, which means they can't come into Australia at the moment. That seems to be the only real tool in the kit bag, if you like, for the government at the moment. But there is sort of wider discussion about whether they should be allowed in. As I said, the political rhetoric is very strongly to keep them out. And as you mentioned, the Bondi Beach terror attack, which was allegedly inspired by IS, that's only hardened that resolve. But there are a lot of people saying, look, especially the children, they shouldn't be punished for the actions of their parents. Give them the chance of a normal life. All they've known is life in a camp in the desert of Syria. And others saying, for the women, perhaps they have committed crimes, but if they do, then if they come to Australia, they can face the justice system. Better that they're here, away from the potential radicalisation risk in Syria. And so we've heard various voices today. And interestingly, there is an election, a federal by-election, taking place tomorrow, where One Nation, which is Australia's most sort of right-wing, kind of mainstream-ish political party, Pauline Hanson, their leader, has been very outspoken against these women coming back. And tomorrow it's tipped that they could well get their first ever elected member in the House of Representatives, the lower chamber here in Australia. So, look, it is part of the political debate. It is part of society's debate. We've had people coming up to us here in the airport today, most of them of the view that the group shouldn't be allowed back. Effectively, they've made their choice. Why should they come back to Australia after what they did? But when they arrive in the next couple of hours, we'll get a much clearer idea of how many of those women are going to be arrested. And we've been told that those who aren't and are free to go will be monitored very, very closely.
4: Simon Atkinson, our Australia reporter there at the airport, waiting for the arrival of that group of women and children who lived in Syria and had links to Islamic State. 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
10: 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It's WNYC. Mostly cloudy for the overnight with a low of around 51. Mostly sunny skies today with a high of 65. For tomorrow, breezy with some sunshine and some clouds and a high of 62.
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3: Hello, welcome to Newsday on the BBC World Service with James Copnall in London and Anne Soy in Nairobi.
4: Our top story, a proposed new law in Ukraine that could ban foreign parents from using commercial surrogacy services. We'll have a report from the Ukrainian capital, Kyiv.
3: We'll also speak to a Ukrainian politician who wants to stop the practice and says it exploits poor Ukrainian women.
4: We're headed to Venice as the war between Russia and Ukraine spills over into the art world. Our correspondent has been speaking to Pussy Riot, the Russian protest group, who are there.
3: And how broadcasting rights could prevent fans in China and India from watching the upcoming FIFA World Cup 2026 this summer. That and more after the latest world news.
12: BBC News with Moira Alderson. Contrasting signs have been coming out of Washington and Tehran as Iranian officials review the latest US proposals to end the conflict between them. Iranian officials have been less optimistic, at least in public, than President Trump, who earlier said his administration had had very good talks with Iran. Our North America correspondent Peter Bowes reports.
13: President Trump is now calling the war with Iran a skirmish. He insists it's going very smoothly and that any hardship caused to Americans because of high fuel prices will be short-term and worth it to stop Iran's nuclear ambitions. His latest statements about the negotiations with Tehran have been optimistic but vague. But there are few outward signs of a deal being imminent. With tensions across the region, an agreement between Iran and the US remains elusive.
12: A source close to Hezbollah has told a French news agency that one of its senior commanders was killed in an Israeli strike in the southern suburbs of Lebanon's capital, Beirut, on Wednesday. It was the first attack on an area in nearly a month. The source named the commander as Malak Balut, said to be the operations commander of the group's Radwan Special Forces Unit. More details from Lina Sanjab in Beirut.
14: It was a targeted airstrike, and we understand that it hit a commander in Radwan Brigade, along with his assistant and some others who were apparently in a meeting. That information came from the IDF. They've announced that they have targeted one of the leaders of Radwan Brigade, who was responsible, in accordance to the Israelis, to some attacks in northern Israel.
12: Lina Sinjab with that report. An appeals court in South Korea has reduced by 8 years the prison sentence of the former Prime Minister Han Duck-soo over his role in the brief imposition of martial law in 2024 by the then President Yoon Suk-yeol. In January, a lower court sentenced Han to 23 years. Jake Kwon reports from Seoul.
15: The judge upheld most of earlier verdicts against Han, ruling that the former Prime Minister gave the sheen of legitimacy to the martial law attempt. Han had convened the cabinet and prepared documents required for the martial law. But the judge had also pointed out that Han's more than 50 years of public service and the passive nature of his cooperation merits leniency. 15 years is still a lengthy sentence for the 76-year-old bureaucrat.
12: Vigils are being held across Australia later to remember a 5-year-old Aboriginal girl who was murdered last month. The child, referred to as Kumanjai Little Baby, went missing from an Aboriginal town camp near Alice Springs, and her body was found 5 days later. A man in his 40s, Jefferson Lewis, has been charged with her murder. He was reportedly attacked in the central Australian town before his arrest. BBC News. A group of Australian women linked to the jihadist group Islamic State is due to arrive back in Australia in the next few hours after spending years in a Syrian detention camp. The four women are travelling with their 9 children. Among those waiting for them at Melbourne Airport is our correspondent, Simon Atkinson.
5: Some of them will face arrest and charges. We don't know exactly how many. Others who may be allowed to leave the airport tonight, we've been told, will be closely monitored. As for the children, we've been told they're going to get some psychological support, educational support, but also asked to go under courses to ensure that they haven't been radicalised by their time in this camp in Syria. It's certainly been a big talking point here. Politically, it's been made quite clear by the Prime Minister, Anthony Albanese, and his government that this group isn't welcome in Australia. But because they're Australian citizens, unless they pose a very specific threat to the country, the government admits there's actually nothing they can do to stop them coming in.
12: Russia and Ukraine have continued to attack each other after a unilateral ceasefire declared by Ukraine appeared to break down. Ukraine had indicated that it would respond to earlier Russian attacks. Russia's defence ministry said it shot down nearly 350 Ukrainian drones overnight. A lawyer for the family of a woman killed in a Boeing plane crash in Ethiopia has accused the company of negligence at a trial in the United States. Samia Stumo, a 24-year-old American, was among 157 people killed when a Boeing plane crashed 7 years ago. Boeing has acknowledged that software in the plane was implicated in that crash and an earlier fatal one in Indonesia. Millions of voters are going to the polls in parts of Britain today. About 5,000 council seats are being contested in England and 6 mayors being chosen, while in Scotland and Wales, voters will elect new devolved national parliaments. That's the latest world news from the BBC.
16: Thank you, Maura, for those updates. 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
17: So in the programme today, we're going to look at the surrogacy industry in Ukraine and find out how the conflict with Russia is spilling out into the art world too. And we'll hear why more than 2 billion people currently have no prospect of watching the World Cup, which begins next month.
16: You can send us your thoughts on that or anything else that you hear on Newsday. 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
17: So we're going to talk about surrogacy. That's when a woman carries and gives birth to a child on behalf of another person or another couple with the intention of handing the child over to them after birth. And Ukraine is one of the world's leading hubs for commercial surrogacy, attracting couples from around the world with lower costs and more relaxed laws. Even after Russia's invasion, the industry has continued. But now Ukraine's parliament is to consider a ban on surrogacy for foreign parents. The concern is that at present, next to nothing is known about what happens to these babies once they're taken abroad, that poor Ukrainian women may be exploited, and also that if babies are born with physical or mental impairments, some foreign parents simply back out of the deal. Our global health reporter Sofia Betitsa travelled to Kyiv to find out why foreign couples go to a country at war to have children and what that proposed law could change.
18: We are in a so-called baby room in the outskirts of Kyiv, set up by a surrogacy agency. Here, newborn babies wait for their prospective parents to come and collect them from the UK, Turkey, Brazil, and beyond.
19: No, you can hear that.
20: You can hear that, son?
18: Every year, thousands head to Ukraine for surrogacy. The war disrupted this huge industry, but it didn't stop people like Himatraj and Rajveer, who have travelled from London to Kyiv to have a baby.
19: So you weren't sleeping, you were worried all the time. Yes. You could hear explosions, you could hear drones, you could feel tremors and see smoke billowing in the skies from where the attacks were.
21: Is it worth the risk?
19: Definitely. I mean, being able to bring our son back and seeing him every day and being able to fill that dream of ours, it was worth every risk.
18: But not every surrogacy arrangement goes so smoothly. We found that in many cases, parents delay travelling to Ukraine to collect their newborns, sometimes for months. Svitlana runs a small surrogacy agency.
22: You had two babies in your care.
23: Boy and girl.
22: Twins?
23: Да, двойня, двойня.
22: Wow. So you had these twins for 11 months. The intended parents just left them with you.
24: But don't you think that leaving their babies for nearly a year is a bit selfish and a bit careless?
23: No, це не нормально.
18: This is not normal, but unfortunately we have had cases. It happens about 80% of the time. I cried when I handed them over. It hurt. They felt like my own. I was watching them grow up, learning to speak, getting their first teeth. It's still painful for me. Not every baby is collected. At this children's home in Kyiv, we meet Wei, who was born through surrogacy. He was premature and has a severe brain injury. He cannot sit unaided, hold his head, or see properly. When his intended parents were told about his condition, they did not come for him. Cases like this are prompting calls for change. The Ukrainian parliament is now debating a new law that could ban surrogacy for foreign parents.
22: How often are children born through surrogacy left behind?
25: There is a lot of children that are left behind.
18: Valeria Soruchan is from the health ministry.
25: And it's not only children that are left behind. We don't know where the children go from there. As soon as they get picked up from this country, we don't know what happens to them. I think it's a concern for any resident of any country. Surrogacy is one of the ways for children trafficking. The goal of that bill is to have regulations because we don't have them at this point at all.
18: But for those women who choose to become surrogate mothers, this is a lifeline in a country where war has stripped away their livelihoods. Karina is doing a scan. She's 22 and carrying a baby girl for a Chinese couple. It was a decision she took after her home in Bakhmut on the front line was destroyed. She'll be paid $17,000.
26: I'm going to do as many surrogate pregnancies as it takes, as long as my health allows. This ban would ruin my plans.
0: позволит мое здоровье.
18: And it would also ruin plans for would-be parents, like Hemantraj and Rajveer.
19: So personally, we would probably be against that because bringing it back to our situation and what we have now, it's just amazing. And, you know, what they're doing is it's more than, you know, money and politics. It's bringing people joy and happiness and something that, you know, people like us could never have imagined would be possible.
1: The Mirza family, they completed our family.
18: A vote on the proposed ban is expected this year. But for now, many will risk everything, even coming to a war zone, to become parents, while they still can.
17: That report by our global health reporter, Sofia Petitsa, in Ukraine.
3: Maria Dmitrieva is a Ukrainian women's rights activist in Kyiv. She spoke to me earlier and I asked her what she does make of that proposed legislation to ban surrogacy in Ukraine for foreign parents.
2: My position is in line with international legislation on the issue, which states that surrogacy is trafficking in babies and it should be banned, as says also European Union, which states that surrogacy is a form of exploitation. And I think that this draft law doesn't go far enough. The practice has to be banned completely and outright because it is a form of exploitation of women, it's sale of children, it's unethical. And in the neoliberal economy, if we think that if money changes hands, it makes it okay, it doesn't.
3: Well, there are cases which have also been highlighted in that report that was just playing where perhaps ethics could be ethical questions could be raised. But then for the vast majority of parents who have struggled to have babies, it has, you know, made their dream come true. And for the surrogates, they have been able to help bring forth life. And, you know, we're talking about gestational surrogacy where the children are genetically linked to their parents, not necessarily the surrogate. So why do you consider that a problem?
2: Because buying babies is not right.
3: Well, they're
2: selling
3: not buying babies.
2: Not right. They are.
3: Money is not always involved in cases. There are countries where money is not involved. The needs of the surrogate are taken care of. But then it's really about getting families to have babies when they wouldn't. They would struggle to otherwise.
2: They wouldn't have struggled if your capitalist system didn't force women to stay in the workforce when they should have been having babies if they wanted them.
3: Well,
2: it is exploitation
3: there are
2: of women
3: and
2: in the capitalist
3: men.
2: System. Yes,
3: biologically, who are not able to have babies for different reasons. It is not about staying in the workforce.
2: If you check the Convention on the Right of the Child and the protocol to it, it says that a sale of a child is procedure when a child is transferred to other people than its parents for money or for whatever other reason. So we have this international legislation in place for a reason. Right? And unlike adoption, where we put forth the best interest of the child, like we check the parents, prospective parents, we check whether the child will be safe with them, right? The child's destiny is being observed. There are social services. In case of surrogacy, the situation is reversed. It is the interest of the parents, intended parents, paying clients. They want to have something and pay somebody else to carry the risks, to put their life in danger, because surrogate pregnancies are much more high risk than regular pregnancies, right?
3: Right.
2: So that they have something that they don't have right now.
3: Could those checks that are applied to adoptive parents be then applied to parents who get their children through surrogates? Are there things that can be done to perhaps protect the surrogates? Because there are surrogates who are willing to help parents who are struggling to have babies, who are willing to carry those babies for them. It is a risk. It is always a risk when a woman gets pregnant. But there are surrogates who are willing to help parents who are struggling to get babies to have them. Can this legislation instead protect them?
2: There are people who are willing to sell their kidneys for money. Does it make it okay? Donation should be free, right? But you cannot donate a human being.
3: The words there of Ukrainian women's rights activist Maria Dmitrieva.
17: Yeah, clearly not at all happy about the idea of that practice in Ukraine. What's the situation in Kenya, Anne, in terms of surrogacy?
3: It is a controversial issue, not just in Kenya, but in many countries, partly because people do not yet understand the science behind surrogacy. In many cases, basically the baby is genetically belongs to the parents who are not able to naturally have that baby. The fertilization happens in vitro, and then that embryo is transferred to the surrogate. So the surrogate carries the pregnancy to term, but they have no link genetically to the baby. Here in Kenya, there is an attempt to legislate on it at the moment. The law is not yet, the bill is still going through parliament, and specifically they ban foreign, foreigners coming in to work with Kenyan surrogates for the simple reason that the laws are very uneven across boundaries.
17: Got it, Anne. Thank you. Now, look, billions of people, it turns out, could miss out on watching the World Cup this summer. That's because FIFA is yet to agree with a TV deal with broadcasters in both India and China. Nick Marsh on our business desk in Singapore has been following this. We're pretty much at the World Cup, Nick. 35 days away, is it? So what's happening?
0: Cutting it fine, aren't they, James? Yeah. Just wanted to quickly, before we get on to this, I don't think we've had a chance to talk. Congratulations for getting into the Champions League final to
17: Arsenal.
0: Thank you
17: very much. Thank you, yeah.
0: That was quite something when I watched the highlights when I woke up yesterday. Happy friends in North London. But yeah, so the World Cup. So these things normally get agreed months, sometimes years in advance. I think the BBC and ITV in the UK agreed on their broadcasting rights at least a year ago. It's obviously big money stuff. There are so many millions of people who want to watch it. China, we're talking well over a billion people, a really football-mad population. But no, nothing has been agreed. There are reports in Chinese state media that FIFA wants about $250 to $300 million, which is what FIFA sold the rights to the Chinese broadcasters for the past two World Cups. Now it wants $300 million for one World Cup, apparently. CCTV, the Chinese state broadcaster, wants to offer closer to 70, 80. So, you know, really, really big gap there. There's a complicating factor as well in that Chinese companies are spending an absolute fortune on this World Cup, sponsoring it. So like $500 million of Chinese money going into it there. They're going to be furious with FIFA if there are no Chinese people in China to be able to watch this World Cup, given they've spent so much money. So look, FIFA are saying, look, negotiations are going ongoing. They have to be confidential. It is a quite a complicated story. Same with India, a big population as well, less football keen. You know, fewer people do watch the World Cup. It's going to be in the middle of the night for them as well, like it is in China. But still, nothing agreed. Apparently, 20 million is the price being offered to FIFA. FIFA want way more than that. We're about a month away from the World Cup? And if nothing gets over the line, they're talking of billions of people who can't watch it.
17: Yeah, so what do you think people will be able to watch?
0: Gut instinct, I think yes, something will be agreed because there's just too much money at stake. I think FIFA is perhaps asking for more than it's ever going to be able to get. If no deal is agreed, though, let's face it, I'm not condoning this, but there are all kinds of ways to watch football these days which aren't legal. That would be a really massive blow to FIFA, and I don't think it's something they want to contemplate. They would be missing out on so much money. So I think something will get agreed, but we are close. But I've just got on the line Isaac as well, right? It's a happy situation where the business story and the sports stories converge. It's always nice, isn't it? Nice to chat to you, Isaac. Have you heard about this? Have you been following it? What do you think?
6: Yeah, it's a fascinating story, isn't it? You know, two huge, huge markets. Like you say, football, perhaps not the biggest sport in China. I know they are cricket mad, but it continues a conversation around this World Cup, especially when you look at the price of tickets for FIFA coming under fire for the costs of tickets for this tournament. The president, Gianni Infantino, early on this week, he declared that they're actually in line with the prices of these tickets are in line with other American sporting events. So lots of conversations to be had around the price of putting this these matches on for fans in certain markets and for fans who want to actually go to the stadium. So really, really interesting topic, Nick. Always great having a little bit of a sport business mess around there. Let me give you a little bit of a sports headline before I go. Arsenal are going to be facing the holders Paris Saint-Germain in the final of the Champions League. Ousmane Dembele extending Paris Saint-Germain's lead within 3 minutes, with Harry Kane getting an injury time equaliser to see the to give the French side a 1-1 draw with Bayern Munich, 6-5 on aggregate. Manchester City won the Women's Super League on Wednesday after Arsenal drew 1-1 with Brighton. It's the first time in 10 years they've won the Super League. And if selected to Argentina's World Cup squad, Gianluca Prestiani will miss the first two matches of the tournament this summer after his ban for abusing Real Madrid's Vinicius Jr. was extended worldwide. You remember that happened during Benfica's Champions League match a few weeks ago. He's only played for Argentina once in a friendly last year. If he doesn't make the squad, the ban will apply for the Champions League and Europa League next season.
17: Isaac Fannin, thank you.
3: Now, the Russian punk protest group Pussy Riot has led a striking protest at the Venice Biennale art exhibition, where the Russian pavilion has been open for the first time since the full-scale invasion of Ukraine. The protesters condemned Russia's return, which has also been heavily criticized by the European Union. Last week, the entire Biennale jury resigned in protest at the presence of both Russia and Israel, pointing out that both countries' leaders are accused of war crimes. From Venice, our South and Eastern Europe correspondent Sarah Rainsford reports.
7: Please move over!
8: Pushing through the crowd, Pussy Riots descend on the Russian pavilion. They're dressed all in black, apart from their bright pink balaclavas. The women start punching the air and shouting in protest at Russia's return to one of the biggest art events in the world.
9: Russia, kill! Biennale exhibit! Russia, kill! Biennale exhibit!
10: That's the Russian pavilion behind me, and right in front of it, these activists have come with their balaclavas and with their protests and with their flares. They believe that Russia's presence here at this Biennale is an act of propaganda and should never have been allowed.
11: Russia wages hybrid war. It's not just tanks and drones in Ukraine, but also it is culture, art, language, so-called soft power. It's a part of Russia's strategy, and so far they're winning because they're drinking vodka and champagne in their pavilion, soaked in blood.
8: Before the protest, I'd stepped inside the Russian pavilion.
20: There's a group of people standing around, dressed all in black, and they are intoning, singing, playing their percussion. And in the centre, there's a tree covered in purple and yellow flowers.
21: I'm responsible for the pavilion. I'm the commissioner.
20: Could I ask a question from BBC?
21: Could you send me your
8: question? Anastasia Karnieva wasn't keen to talk.
20: But you're responsible for Russia's presence here.
21: Yes.
20: You think that Russia should be here?
21: This is our house. We come to our place. Sorry.
20: What do you think about the protests saying that Russia shouldn't be here during the full-scale invasion of Ukraine?
21: I don't think about protests.
20: You don't? I mean, they're pretty strong.
21: Because I'm very busy with the organizational part.
20: Your father's a very senior figure in Rostec, no?
21: Can we stop this conversation? Yeah. Thank you.
20: I mean, that's why there's so much protest.
8: Rostec is the state-owned weapons company that's arming Russian troops. The EU isn't happy that Russia is back here in Venice. The Commission is pulling a big chunk of funding for the Biennale, and Italy's culture minister is also boycotting the event. But the controversy isn't just about Russia. There have been daily protests too over Israel taking part. And last week the entire jury resigned, saying the leaders of both Russia and Israel are wanted in The Hague as suspected war criminals. But the president of the Biennale is defiant. Pietrangelo Buttafuoco accuses his critics of intolerance and of supporting censorship.
4: If the Biennale began to select not works, but affiliations, not visions, but passports, it would stop being what it has always been, the place where the world comes together.
8: Such talk doesn't wash with most Ukrainians.
5: We just stepped outside into the beautiful paved streets of Venice with the russet and yellow buildings. And I'm here with an art critic from Ukraine, Zoya, who's come to show me what they're calling the invisible Biennale.
12: This is Nika Kazhushka. She was 18 years old, writer and artist in Kharkiv, and she was killed by cab.
5: By a missile, a glide missile.
8: We're standing in front of a poster for an imaginary event marked as cancelled because the author was killed by Russia. And this writer isn't the only one.
12: They are all people of culture, people of art. Some of them was killed in the street. Some of them fight for Ukraine in front line. And now almost 300 people in this list.
8: That's why there are protests, some of them noisy like this, and some quietly symbolic, like the main exhibit that's been brought to the Biennale from Ukraine. It is a concrete statue of a deer that was evacuated from Pokrovsk in the east to escape the advance of Russian troops. It's now hanging from a crane just a few metres from the Russian pavilion, displaced by war like millions of Ukrainians.
3: The BBC's Sarah Rainsford reporting there from Venice, where that Russian punk protest group Pussy Riot has led a striking protest ahead of the Venice Biennale art exhibition. 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
14: I'm Maria Hinojosa, next time on Latino USA. A first-hand account by journalist Stephanie Rodriguez about the conditions inside ICE detention facilities. She was detained for 2 weeks after being targeted, allegedly, because of her work as a journalist in Nashville. That's next time on Latino USA. Tonight at 9 on WNYC.
3: Hello, welcome to Newsday on the BBC World Service with James Copnall from in London and Anne Soy in Nairobi.
17: The cruise ship hit by an outbreak of hantavirus is on track to dock in the Canary Islands by the end of the week.
3: And US Secretary of State Marco Rubio meets Pope Leo at the Vatican today. Will he be? Will it help improve relations between White House and the Pope?
15: BBC News with Moira Alderson. Washington and Tehran have been sending mixed signals about the prospect of a breakthrough in peace negotiations, with Iran yet to respond to the latest US proposals. Iranian officials have been less optimistic, at least in public, than President Trump, who earlier said his administration had had very good talks with Iran. A South Korean appeals court has reduced by 8 years the prison sentence of former Prime Minister Han Duck-soo over his role in the brief imposition of martial law in 2024. The sentence was shortened in recognition of his decades of public service before former President Yoon Suk-yeol declared martial law. Vigils will be held across Australia shortly to remember a 5-year-old Aboriginal girl who was murdered last month. A man has been charged with her murder. Four Australian women linked to the jihadist group Islamic State and their 9 children are due to arrive back in Australia shortly after spending years in a Syrian detention camp. Australian police have warned that some of the women face possible arrest and charges. Millions of voters are going to the polls in parts of Britain today. About 5,000 council seats are being contested in England, while in Scotland and Wales, voters will elect new devolved national parliaments. A serving police officer in London and four former officers are being investigated for potential misconduct over the way the force handled reports of sexual abuse by the former owner of Harrods, the late Mohammed Al-Fayed. The investigation began in January last year. Experts have told the BBC they have serious concerns about a growing trend of AI-generated characters promoting fitness programmes on social media. A BBC investigation found false and misleading claims about dramatic body transformations breaching advertising rules. BBC News.
3: Thanks for that summary, Maura. Hello and welcome to Newsday on the BBC World Service with James Copnall in London. I am Anne Soy in Nairobi.
17: In this, the last half hour of the programme, we'll have stories on hantavirus, a US diplomatic mission to the Vatican, and a landmark win for Paris Saint-Germain in the European Champions League. Plus, we'll find out about a mega tsunami in Alaska that went almost unnoticed.
3: Now, the World Health Organization has confirmed an eighth case of hantavirus on board a cruise ship at the center of that deadly outbreak of the disease. They've also confirmed that it can be transmitted between humans. Three passengers have died. The Spanish government says that it has given permission for the ship to dock in the Canary Islands, where they will be examined. Well, we can now cross over to the Canary Islands and speak to the BBC's Guy Hedgecoe. Welcome to the programme. So what's the latest on board the ship?
16: Hello, Anne. Well, the ship is now moving after three people were evacuated yesterday, British, Dutch and German nationals who were taken to the Netherlands for treatment. And so the boat then started its trip here to the Canary Islands. It's expected to reach Tenerife, where I am, sometime at the weekend. There are members of staff from the World Health Organization now on board, along with infectious disease experts, and they're carrying out tests and assessments of the passengers on board, 146 people from 23 countries. So those tests are ongoing until the boat docks here sometime over the weekend. And when it arrives here, there will be further tests carried out on the passengers to make sure they are not infected. There are some Spanish passengers on board who will be sent to Madrid for quarantine. Other passengers, if they're given the all clear, will then be repatriated.
3: And what sort of arrangements are there where you are? What can you see, any preparations, and what has the reaction been locally?
16: Well, I think because it's not arriving until Saturday at least, the arrangements are not really very visible at the moment. But I mean, I've spoken to local people here about how they feel about this. There's been quite a mixed reaction to the idea of this boat docking here in Tenerife. Some local people have said, you know, they trust in the Canary Islands' ability to deal with this safely, and that they don't see much of a problem. But there are other people who are quite worried about this, and they're asking, you know, why should the Canary Islands have to deal with this? You know, what could be quite a serious health situation, and they, you know, they have fresh memories of COVID, for example, as well. Also, this situation has caused something of a political storm between the central government and the regional government of the Canary Islands. The regional government is not happy at all about this boat docking here in Tenerife. It says that the central government did not share enough information with it about the decision to let the boat dock here. The central government, by contrast, has said that this is a decision taken with the World Health Organization. It's a decision based on humanitarian reasons, but also it's a legal obligation for Spain to take this boat in, because the Spanish government says that the Canary Islands have the facilities and the infrastructure to be able to deal with this situation.
1: And as with many new or rare infections, there can be some level of panic among people. Is there any effort that you have seen to try and educate people, create awareness about this?
16: Well, I mean, what we've heard from the health ministry here, it has been sort of aimed, I think, at trying to make sure there's not a sort of alarm among the Spanish population, and in particular here in the Canary Islands, as the boat approaches. We've heard a lot of information about how this virus behaves, this particular strain known as the Andean strain, which is prominent in Latin America. It can be spread between humans, but it's due to very close physical contact that infection happens. So the authorities have been trying to underline the fact that it's not highly contagious. It's not like COVID, for example. It's much less contagious in that sense. And however, it is a very serious, or can be a very serious disease. And as we've seen already, it can be lethal. But of course, the authorities are trying to calm people and make clear that the risk posed by this boat arriving in the Canary Islands is minimal.
1: Many thanks, Guy Hedgecoe there.
17: U.S. Secretary of State Marco Rubio will meet Pope Leo XIV at the Vatican today in what could be something of a delicate diplomatic moment. The meeting comes after a series of public attacks by U.S. President Donald Trump against Pope Leo over his criticism, the Vatican's criticism of the U.S. and Israeli military campaign against Iran. The Pope has repeatedly called for peace and dialogue while rejecting suggestions that he supports Iran obtaining nuclear weapons. The Vatican has traditionally tried to position itself as a diplomatic and moral voice during moments of international conflict. Let's speak now to Massimo Fagioli, Professor of Ecclesiology at Trinity College Dublin. Welcome to the programme. What do you expect they'll be talking about?
19: Well, a few days ago, we kind of expected this mission to be a reconciliation mission between Washington and the Vatican. Now we don't know, because President Trump, a couple of days ago, has repeated his allegations against Pope Leo, and the Vatican has responded, saying that President Trump is basically lying on what he attributes to Pope Leo on nuclear weapons. And so we don't know exactly what Marco Rubio's mission is at this point.
17: Right. And when insiders from within the Vatican talk of frank discussions, in diplomatic terms, that often means an argument, but perhaps that's not the papal way. How does a pope traditionally approach such a situation?
19: The Vatican talks with everyone and everybody, every world leader, democratic, authoritarian, all of them. The situation right now is a little different, and it's because the Vatican sees a very dangerous mix between war and potentially use of nuclear weapons. And these weapons in the hands of a former constitutional democracy, which right now we don't know where it's going. And so that's the dangerous situation in which the Vatican thinks the United States is leading the world. And so there are different talks. When a Secretary of State goes to the Vatican, there is the Pope, of course, but also his counterpart, the Secretary of State of the Vatican. There are different kinds of agendas in these meetings. But it's a very tense situation without precedent in modern history.
17: There is, of course, huge amounts of tradition at the Vatican and within the institution of the Catholic Church. But how much is a situation like this shaped by the instincts, the worldview of the Pope himself, do you think?
19: That's a very good question, because we come after a pontificate of Pope Francis, where the tension between Donald Trump and a Latin American Pope was kind of natural. Geopolitically, culturally, this Pope was born in Chicago. He was raised in the United States. He loves America. His roots are in America. And so it is quite particular of a U.S. president to attack the first U.S. pope because it's an attack that it's very hard to make it stick, because Pope Leo cannot be accused of not liking America, of not not knowing America, right? And so the meaning of having the first U.S. pope has changed quite a bit in these last 12 months since he was elected. It's a very particular situation, and it has become hard for Trump and the administration to label Pope Leo as a danger to Catholics, to Americans, and world peace.
17: There doesn't seem to me any sense in which Pope Leo is preparing to back down. He seems very keen to push his view of, I suppose, global politics, global peace, global morality, whatever President Trump or Secretary of State Rubio might say. Would you share that view?
19: I think you're right. Yes, in this last month, he has chosen to respond very briefly, telegraphically, but without letting some statements be ignored or let go. And so that is a choice. The Vatican could choose to ignore those statements and dismiss them, but they have chosen to respond and clarify for the record. And we don't know how this will continue, because we had tensions before between Donald Trump and Pope Francis, but they never reached this level of a repeated personal back and forth. And so we don't know, because this could really hijack or change the trajectory, the agenda of the pontificate. And this is something that I don't think the Pope wants.
17: Massimo Fagioli, thank you very much indeed, Professor of Ecclesiology at Trinity College Dublin.
3: You're listening to Newsday from the BBC with James Copnall in London and me, Anne Soy, in Nairobi. A reminder now of the main headlines this hour. The US and Iran have been sending mixed signals about the prospect of a breakthrough in peace negotiations, with Iran yet to respond to the latest US proposals. And South Korea's former prime minister has had a jail sentence linked to a presidential attempt to impose martial law reduced on appeal.
17: Now, a massive mega tsunami wave created when part of an Alaskan mountain crumbled into the sea is the second tallest ever recorded. Last summer, the giant waves swept through a remote fjord in southeastern Alaska, leaving destruction in its wake. Now, the event went largely unreported at the time, but new scientific analysis shows it was caused by a massive landslide, and scientists are now talking about the risks posed by such events. I found out more from Dr. Brettwood Higman, an Alaskan geologist.
2: August 10th, there's a chunk of this mountain up above a fjord called Tracy Arm in Alaska, in southeast Alaska, that cut loose. It's about 65 million cubic meters of rock. This is very much the bedrock. It's not soil and stuff. It was deep down hundreds of meters in some cases below the surface, and fell rapidly into the fjord. It kind of hit the end of the glacier that was below it, carved off some of the glacier, went into the fjord, and produced a tsunami that the big impressive number is that it ran 481 meters up the mountain on the opposite side of the fjord, but it also continued on down the fjord after that, often reaching up 100 meters or more above the water. Quite a few people actually experienced it in different ways. There was one really close call with a campsite where their gear was swept away, but they were just outside the limit of the tsunami. And there was another big vessel that was fortunately in super deep water, so they weren't really affected, but they saw the wave breaking on the shores near them. And so no one ended up being hurt, which was really, really lucky.
17: But even weeks later, I understand, you saw the damage, the devastation it had caused elsewhere.
2: Absolutely, yeah. It stripped all the brush and forest off the mountainsides for many kilometers down the fjord. And we went, it was almost 2 months later, I think around 2 months later, we were out and did a survey of this so that we can better understand how these events play out.
17: How does such a large chunk of a mountain just crumble into the sea?
2: You know, one way to think about it is that, I mean, the surface of the Earth is always changing. And sometimes that happens as lots of little landslides, just a little bit going away each time. And they might not seem little if you were there or if your house was in the way. But there are things that happen quite commonly. But in some places, the way it happens is a big chunk of the mountain will break off all at once. In this case, by association with glacial retreat, we think that glacial retreat might be showing us an important part of the story. The glacier had been gradually retreating, or actually kind of retreating in steps for a long time.
17: When you say glacial retreat, is that in essence ice melting due to climate change?
2: Well, glaciers, they have both.

0: Yeah, I'm very much concerned about that. We've actually had a surprising number of these recently. If you look back through the 20th century, you might see an event like this in this whole region of the world, like Canada and Alaska, might happen once every 20 years or so. So pretty rare events where a big landslide generates a tsunami like this. But we had this one in 2025. There was one in 2024, a little closer to where I live, and swept underneath occupied guest cabins at a lodge. There were tsunamis basically every year going back for the last 6, 8 years. And so it's a much, much higher frequency than normal. And we have both theoretical reasons and empirical reasons to think that that's linked to glacial retreat related to climate change, and also weakening of slopes that have permafrost in them. Some places you might not think of having permafrost, there is permafrost up in the higher mountains. Increased visitation by cruise ships and such to these glacial fjords. There are really a tremendous number of people going up into these places. You have ships that might have thousands of people on them that are going right up near to these glaciers. So probably not every glacier is the same level of risk. There's good reasons to be worried there might be a subsequent tsunami in Tracy Arm. And so now there's people are pulling back a bit from that place, which is good. But there is quite a large possibility that something will happen somewhere else. And we're not ahead of that curve yet. You know, we're not ready for that next event.
1: Fascinating stuff, that, isn't it? The massive waves that no one noticed. Well, you certainly would if it was any closer. That was Dr. Brettwood Higman, Alaskan geologist.
2: And at 11 minutes to the hour, time now for some sports with Isaac Fennin.
3: Yeah, Paris Saint-Germain will take on Arsenal in the final of the Champions League after beating Bayern Munich 6-5 over two legs. It was 1-1 on Wednesday night in what was an engaging second leg. BBC commentator Conor McNamara joins us on the line from Munich. Morning to you, Conor.
4: Good
3: Last
4: morning.
3: week we had fire and brimstone, 5-4, but yesterday's second leg, it felt more attritional.
5: Yeah, it just shows the quality of these knockout stages of the Champions League. Time and time again, it produces these fantastic matches. I think Mikel Arteta and Arsenal, who had the previous evening booked their place in the final, they'll have sat back to watch this game. And I'm not quite sure how much enjoyment they would have got, because they'd have realised that whichever of the teams went through, whether it was Bayern Munich, whether it was Paris Saint-Germain, that team was going to be the favourite going into to the final now at the end of the month. Both really, really good teams, but Paris Saint-Germain got the better of Bayern Munich over the two legs. The timing of the first goal last night, so PSG were 5-4 up from the first leg, and then they increased the lead after just 2 minutes and 19 seconds. Ousmane Dembele thundering the ball beyond Manuel Neuer. Suddenly that just heaped extra pressure on Bayern Munich. I feel it doubled the pressure on Vincent Kompany's team. They had to rush everything. They had to force everything from that time on. They had loads of possession. They had lots of chances, but their illustrious front three of Michael Olise, Harry Kane and Luis Diaz, who between them now have something like 103 goals this season, they could only produce one goal last night. It came very late, the 94th minute, frankly too late on a night that one goal wasn't enough. So it's Paris Saint-Germain who go through, and the reigning champions now with the opportunity to win the Champions League 2 years in a row.
3: Yeah, and Vincent Kompany, the Bayern coach, he spoke of some frustration at some of the decisions from the referee, especially not giving the PSG left-back Nuno Mendes a second yellow card for what looked to be a clear handball. Do you think he's got a point?
5: I do. I was perplexed by that at the time. So Nuno Mendes picks up a yellow card very soon afterwards. Konrad Laimer, the Austrian who plays for Bayern Munich, was trying to burst through, and he just flicked the ball forward. It appeared that Nuno Mendes raised his arm to stop that ball running into the path of Laimer, and he handled it. But immediately and very emphatically, you know, no sort of hesitation about it, no big long VAR review or anything, the referee just goes, no, there'd been a foul just before the handball. That certainly is what he seemed to be implicating. Now, we've looked at the replays, it's not clear what this foul is that he thought he saw first. So that was a very controversial moment. And you know, at that stage in the game, so early, if Paris Saint-Germain had been reduced to 10 men, well, then we could be talking about a very different outcome this morning. But as it was, PSG rode their luck. They kept the 11 on the field, and they were able to go through. But you can see why Vincent Kompany was so perplexed.
3: For Paris Saint-Germain, I think it felt like a much different type of performance. Defensively, really, really stout. Obviously, Harry Kane scoring late on. That bodes well for them for the final, doesn't it? Because it shows they can play in a variety of ways.
5: Yeah, it shows their flexibility. It shows their versatility. Attacking, they are wonderful to watch. The likes of Dizzy.

0: Douay, this young Frenchman who just plays with such abandon. Kvaratskhelia, the Georgian, who's like a throwback. He's like a player from a different era. He wears the socks down low on his calves, and he just runs, slaloms his way through defenses. They're great to watch going forward, but they're not a one-trick pony. This is a team that knows the different arts. In midfield, Vitinha has emerged as one of the best players in the world in that anchor position, and their defense last night just showed, not just full of heart and courage, but intelligent play as well. The likes of Marquinhos, who's normally a central defender, he was dispatched pretty much on the right-hand side to do a man-marking job on Luis Diaz, and he did it brilliantly. And that Bayern Munich attack, which has scored so many goals this season, they found it very difficult to break down Paris Saint-Germain. So they don't seem to have a weak spot. You don't look at this team and say, well, look, as long as we can cancel out one part of their game, we'll benefit against another part. In all departments, this Paris Saint-Germain team have such quality. And when you consider it's such a young team as well, and so many local lads who've come through it at Paris, it really is a remarkable achievement for Luis Enrique.
1: It really is. Conor, great chatting to you as ever. That is BBC commentator Conor McNamara joining us live on the programme from Munich.
2: Hi, Stefan, thank you. Now, traffic through the Strait of Hormuz has been at an standstill for over 2 months, which of course has been having huge impact on the global shipping industry. And one of the world's largest shipping container companies, Maersk, has just released its earnings. They show operating profits slightly above analyst forecasts, although that's mostly for the period just before the war started. On Monday, Maersk said its US flag vessel, the Allianz Fairfax, which has been stranded in the Gulf since the end of February, had exited the Strait of Hormuz, accompanied by US military assets. Well, the chief executive of Maersk, Vincent Clerc, was speaking to my colleague Sally Bundock a short while ago. She began by asking, well, the latest profits have beaten expectations. What will the next quarter look like, considering the Strait of Hormuz has been closed?
3: I think, first of all, for us, this is a really, really strong quarter. We have strong demand across in the market, which resulted in really good growth performance, strong top line, and also on the cost containment front, which is going to be extremely important in the quarters to come. We've done really significant strides with significant reductions in our unit costs and rising productivity. As far as that's a good start of the year. We're still faced with a capacity overhang. There's too many container ships that have been delivered, even compared to the strong growth that we have had over the last 15 months, and that has put some pressure on freight rates. And then the second headwind is obviously the war in the Middle East and the disruptions that this has caused. This comes in two different shapes. The first one is the closure of the Strait of Hormuz, which disrupts a lot of container flows. About 3% of global trade is aimed at the Upper Gulf, and that has been heavily disrupted. But I think the most important disruptions that we're faced with is the rising energy cost, with a price of fuel that has nearly doubled, and that implies about $500 million of cost, extra cost per month since the beginning of this. We can do some on pressing the cost agenda further, but for us, what is really important is actually to pass on these cost increases to our customers as much as possible so that we can protect our margin and the operations integrity going forward.
4: I mean, I noticed that your full year guidance hasn't changed, despite the fact that it's very unclear when that strait may reopen. And it's not just the disruption that is causing, it's also concerns about the Red Sea and the other implications for the movement of ships.
3: Yes, I think we've looked quite intensely at the different disruptions that we have and how we're trending. Our conclusion is that as it is today, the reopening of the Strait of Hormuz, whether it happens in the days to come or in the month to come, will have limited impact on cargo flows. What really is the important factors to consider. First is our ability to mitigate these cost increases that we've been suddenly faced with. And I would say so far, we've been successful at both the cost measures and the revenue, the commercial measures that we have put in place to basically mitigate the impact of these increases to our financials. The secondary effect from this is actually whether these increased costs are eventually going to lead to inflation and demand destruction as a result, which could create a softened market environment in the second part of the year.
4: Tehran has been quite clear that going forward it wants to keep control of the strait and actually charge vessels for going through it. That would be a significant change, would it not? And what's your thinking on that?
3: Yeah, that would be a significant change. I don't think that there has been many other countries applauding this measure. So I think whether it ever becomes reality is something we'll have to see. But it would be a significant change. It would set the Strait of Hormuz to be something similar to the canals in Suez and in Panama, where we also pay to go through. I think the important part to remember, as far as we're concerned, is that this would not be a competitive differentiator, because everybody would probably have to pay. So it would be another cost inflation for us that we somehow would need to understand how we mitigate. But I think at this stage it's very, very speculative, and there is a long way before such a toll system is actually applied in the Strait of Hormuz.
2: Yeah, lots of things clearly still up in the air. That was the chief executive of Maersk, Vincent Clerc, speaking to BBC's Sally Bundock. And that's it for this edition of Newsday on the BBC World Service. From Anne, me and all the team, bye-bye.
5: Bye-bye.

0: The off-Broadway thriller Ken Rex tells the true story of a violent bully in a small town and the locals who take justice into their own hands. The show is performed entirely by Jack Holden, who recently won an Olivier Award for his performance. On the next All of It, he joins us to discuss. I'm Allison Stewart. 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
1: 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It's WNYC. Mostly cloudy for the overnight with a low of around 51. Mostly sunny skies today with a high of 65. For tomorrow, breezy with some sunshine and some clouds and a high of 62.
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3: Hello, this is the BBC World Service with Katie Razzle and Roz Atkins. 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
4: This week on The Media Show, we're taking a look at Saudi Arabia's evolving media strategy.
3: The country has poured millions into sport and media in recent years, but last week announced it would stop funding the high-profile LIV golf tour.
4: Saudi's plan was in part to use investments like this to improve its image around the world. We'll assess where the strategy goes from here.
3: Also on the programme, it's 20 years this week since a meme was born live on the BBC News Channel. Guy Gomer was waiting in reception for a job interview when a producer mistakenly directed him into a live studio.
4: What happened next became one of the world's first viral videos, and he and the producer are with us to relive the moment. That's coming up after the news.
5: BBC News with Moira Alderson. Contrasting signs have been coming out of Washington and Tehran as Iranian officials review the latest US proposals to end the conflict between them. Iranian officials have been less optimistic, at least in public, than President Trump, who earlier said his administration had had very good talks with Iran. This assessment from Caroline Davis in Dubai.
6: Tough talk from both sides, and what is really difficult to know is how much of this is public posturing because they're trying to talk to their own domestic audiences, trying to project the fact that they are still in a place of strength, and how much behind the scenes are they genuinely having these conversations that are bringing them closer together. And until we get something concrete, it's really difficult to know to whether or not that is moving in that direction.
5: A group of Australian women linked to the jihadist group Islamic State is due back in Australia within the hour after spending years in a Syrian detention camp. The four women are travelling with their 9 children. There's been strong political opposition to their return, but advocates argue the children should not be punished for their parents' actions. Simon Atkinson reports from Melbourne.
7: The children, thought to be aged from around 6 to their mid-teens, were either born in Syria or taken there as infants by parents who had travelled as partners of IS fighters. They've been promised psychological support and help to reintegrate. They'll also be asked to attend sessions to ensure they haven't been radicalised. The future for the 3 mothers and 1 grandmother is less certain. Their arrival has been a long time coming. Counter-terrorism authorities have been gathering evidence against them for a decade. Police say those not charged will be closely monitored.
5: An appeals court in South Korea has reduced by 8 years the prison sentence of the former Prime Minister Han Duck-soo over his role in the brief imposition of martial law in 2024 by the then President Yoon Suk-yeol. In January, a lower court sentenced Han to 23 years. Jake Kwon reports from Seoul.
8: The judge upheld most of earlier verdicts against Han, ruling that the former prime minister gave the sheen of legitimacy to the martial law attempt. Han had convened the cabinet and prepared documents required for the martial law. But the judge had also pointed out that Han's more than 50 years of public service and the passive nature of his cooperation merits leniency. 15 years is still a lengthy sentence for the 76-year-old bureaucrat.
5: Russia and Ukraine have continued to attack each other overnight after a unilateral ceasefire declared by Ukraine appeared to break down. Ukraine had indicated it would respond to earlier Russian attacks. Russia's defense ministry said it shot down nearly 350 Ukrainian drones overnight. In Bryansk, the local Russian governor said 13 people were injured, including a child, in a Ukrainian attack that damaged 2 apartment blocks. BBC News. The Israeli military has said it's investigating a photograph posted on social media that shows a soldier smoking and placing another cigarette on the mouth of a statue of the Virgin Mary. It's said to have happened in the village of Debel in southern Lebanon, where last month an Israeli soldier was photographed hitting a statue of Jesus in the face with a sledgehammer. The IDF said the latest image was taken several weeks ago. Vigils are being held across Australia shortly to remember a five-year-old Aboriginal girl who was murdered last month. The child, referred to as Kumanjai Little Baby, went missing from an Aboriginal town camp near Alice Springs, and her body was found 5 days later. A man in his 40s, Jefferson Lewis, has been charged with her murder. Millions of voters are going to the polls in parts of Britain today. About 5,000 council seats are being contested in England and six mayors chosen, while in Scotland and Wales, voters will elect new devolved national parliaments. Experts have told the BBC they have serious concerns about a growing trend of AI-generated characters promoting fitness programmes on social media. A BBC investigation found false and misleading claims about dramatic body transformations breaching British advertising rules. Katie Gornall reports.
9: On social media, there are polished videos of people promising dramatic body transformations in just weeks. The results can look too good to be true. In many cases, they are. It's often AI. We uncovered AI fitness characters making claims such as look 20 years younger in weeks or lose 40 pounds in a month to sell workouts. The Advertising Standards Authority decided these statements were unlikely to be backed up, and it's taking steps against the advertisers. Making misleading content breaches their rules, while AI content is meant to be labelled. The companies and platforms declined to comment.
4: Welcome to The Explanation from the BBC World Service. This is Ros Atkins and Katie Razzle, and this is The Media Show. 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
3: This week on The Media Show, we're taking a look at Saudi Arabia's shifting media strategy.
4: We're joined by a former BBC science editor to talk about how the media covers climate change.
3: And we hear from the man who became a meme after he was mistakenly put live on air. Saudi Arabia in recent years has poured billions into sports and media investments. But a recent move to pull out of funding the LIV Golf Tour may point to a change in strategy.
4: To help us understand the issues that this raises, our first guest was Claire Enders, founder of Enders Analysis.
3: Just tell us first about Saudi Arabia's public investment fund. Why does it exist and how would you characterise its goals?
10: Well, its goals are explicit. It was formed in 2018 as part of the Vision 2030 plan launched by Mohammed bin Salman, who was then an aspiring super leader of Saudi Arabia and became the leader on the back of this extraordinary plan to pivot the economy away from oil towards tourism and so forth, and really to mimic the very successful strategy of the Qataris, who had spent billions on Al Jazeera and Bein Sports to normalize themselves into the happy recipient of a World Cup offer. And that was really one of the goals of that. Now, PIF itself was explicitly formed as the world's largest sovereign wealth fund. It has $1 trillion under management. And it was explicitly formed to invest primarily, if at all possible, in investments that would realize this goal and would attract foreign investors to this goal of the kingdom becoming a top tourist destination and obviously a recipient of a World Cup, successful candidate for the FIFA World Cup. That was one of the kingdom's objectives. And it would obviously make the locationality of all this very, very dependent on whether or not it took an investment. So
3: okay,
10: all the way along, it has insisted on events taking place in Saudi Arabia.
3: And how do you assess its success in turning its investments into media content?
10: Well, LIV Golf has been a total disaster. They spent $6 billion from launch in 22, and it was well considered, but it hasn't got anywhere with media sponsors. It did not achieve the goal of the kingdom to merge with the masters and somehow shove the masters or the open into Saudi courses. It did not really take off with viewers at all, including in the kingdom itself. So it's a total disaster and a total economic failure. And they decided to pull the plug because in the end, they couldn't merge with the masters and they couldn't make it happen. And it wasn't going to be sustainable. And it was just going to cost, you know, over $1 billion a year for nothing. And of course, the main attractions started to grumble terribly about going to Saudi. So that was a total disaster.
4: Let's also talk about a proposed deal, which we've previously talked about on the media show, where Paramount Skydance would like to take control of all of Warner Brothers Discovery, and that includes CNN, I should say. We know there's money in this deal from a number of countries in the Gulf. Just give us an idea of the types of investment we're seeing there.
10: So this is a tripartite fund being put together by Redbird Capital, which encompasses three sovereign wealth funds, of which the biggest is the PIF, the PIF, a public investment fund of Saudi Arabia, which has a $10 billion stake in this $40 billion total package, which has a number of other elements to it. So it's a passive vehicle, and actually it has none of the issues that the LIV Golf tournament had, i.e., setting it up, making it work, chairing it, trying to keep it all together. No, this is an investment by PIF, which is going to be a passive one, but it is obviously intended and hoped that you know, things like locations in Saudi Arabia will become more frequent. And there's no question that there is a hope that there would be a softer tone on CNN. But that is, of course, something that Trump wants.
11: And I do want to bring in the other Claire we've got on the programme, Claire Atkinson, founder of Media Mix Newsletter. Just from your perspective, Claire, you know, our Claire here in the studio was talking about the funds won't have voting rights, but are there concerns about editorial control over news output? And is regulatory approval required, and is it likely to get it?
12: Well, it looks, for all intents and purposes, like the FCC is going to rubber stamp this. The majority of the FCC commissioners are Republicans. There's only one Democrat, Ana Gomez, on the FCC. And she said in the last 24 hours, the American public deserves to know, you know, who owns their airwaves. And if we have a situation where one half of America's largest broadcast network, CBS, and a media company like CNN, which is global, is in the hands of foreign governments with documented records of press suppression, then that is concerning. That concerns a lot of people at CNN. I can't imagine how they would think about covering the murder of Jamal Khashoggi if the Saudi government was one of their owners. I mean, this is a really big deal.
4: For the moment, it's a proposed deal. We'll see if it gets regulatory approval. Thanks to both of you. That's Claire Atkinson, and here in the studio with us, Claire Enders. Now, 20 years ago this week, a classic case of mistaken identity took place at the BBC's television centre.
11: It was then the home of the BBC's news channel, and waiting in reception for a job interview was a man named Guy Gomer. And somehow, he ended up being ushered into a TV studio to answer questions about a court case involving Apple.
13: Well, Guy Cuney is the editor of the technology website News Wireless. Hello, good morning to you.
14: Good morning.
13: Were you surprised by this verdict today?
14: I'm very surprised to see this verdict to come on me, because I was not expecting that.
11: Well, this rapidly became an early example of a viral clip. Bear in mind, YouTube had been launched just a year or so before.
4: And, well, this is very exciting because Guy Gomer is here, as is Elliot Gotkin, the BBC journalist who accidentally put Guy on air. Great to see you both.
15: Thanks for having us.
4: Thank you. Guy.
16: Hello.
4: Hi. Well, we're hugely excited that you're both here. Just tell us, why were you at the BBC that day?
16: As I always say to everyone, I went there for a job interview. And suddenly, I've been live on TV.
11: When you were just hearing it back, you put your head in your hands.
4: And so you're sitting in reception at BBC Television Centre and a BBC journalist approaches you and says, are you Guy?
16: You know, to be honest, first of all, I want to say something. You know, when I came downstairs,
4: yeah,
16: I noticed so many changing according to what's going on there on the previous BBC TV center.
4: Yeah, it's a we're in.
16: Yeah, because I can see, you need to say first, so thank you to Elliot for making a great and big changing on the system.
15: I've contributed to better identification of guests throughout the world of television.
4: It's true. I'm sure we've revised our systems of picking up guests after that.
16: Yeah.
4: And Elliot, from your point of view, how did this all happen?
15: So I was output editing, producing effectively the business slot on News 24, 10 minutes before we're due to go live on air. No sign of our guest, one Guy Cuney. So I looked him up online because I'd never heard of him, didn't realise he was one of the UK's foremost technology journalists, called down to main reception. Now, as you say, Ross, Guy was in main reception, but just to remind viewers, there were two reception areas at the old television centre. So this is the
4: role. That's where your problems
15: began. This is the role of an architect. I blame the architecture first and foremost. So I call down to main reception, call the receptionist. Have you got a Guy Cuney down there? Yes, I'll be down in a minute. I run downstairs, burst through the barriers, scan the waiting area like a Terminator. Don't see any sign of the pale-faced, ginger-haired guy with a headset on his head that I'd seen a few moments earlier online. So I turn to the receptionist. Which one's Guy Cuney? That guy over there. I look over and she's pointing to our friend over here, who, to put it mildly, does not resemble the image of the guy I'd just seen online. So I turn to her again. I say, are you sure that's Guy Cuney? Yes, she tells me. I go up to him. Guy Cuney. Yes, he tells me. We're on air in 5 minutes. I haven't got time to hang around and chat. Come with me, I tell him. So we run up the stairs, through the corridor, hand him over to the floor manager, and then I go into the news gallery.
11: Okay, but
15: then,
11: at what point did you realise, oh my goodness, it's the wrong guy?
15: Well,
11: because he made a good effort.
15: He made a wonderful effort. So first of all, I heard in the news gallery over the cacophony him saying something on the lines of, I wasn't expecting an interview. But that didn't still, the penny hadn't dropped at that moment. The penny only dropped after I'd shown Guy Gomer out of the building, returned to my desk, and then a producer from the general news of News 24 comes to my desk and says to me, have you got a Guy Cuney as a guest? And I go, yes. And he's like, oh, he's waiting down in stage door reception.
11: And your heart
15: apparently
11: sank.
15: He's been waiting there quite a while. Ah, I said. That's when the penny dropped, like Monty Python's foot stomping me repeatedly on the face.
11: And Guy, you did try to answer the questions. Looking back, why did you do that? Can you remember why you started answering as opposed to saying, you BBC people, what are you doing?
16: My mom always said to us, if you notice your brother made a mistake, try to correct first of all the mistake before saying anything else to him. So as soon as I noticed there was a mistake there, then I tried to say, okay, Guy, calm down. And I prayed to my God inside me. I said, Lord, help me on this matter. Because on my own, I cannot do something here. So all the inspiration and the kindness, and I say, Guy, need to calm down. So try to solve the mystery there right now. So I need to learn everything at the same time when the journalist was talking. So all my mind was set up on that short period of time.
4: And so you try and answer the questions, but after a minute or so, the news anchor decides, OK, we're gonna wrap this up.
15: Well, I should give credit to Simon Waldman as well, the morning editor on that day. And they were trying to get the lineup to Rob Pittam, who was outside the High Court. Then we have technical issues thrown into the mix as well, because they can't get the lineup to Rob Pittam outside the High Court, because the idea was just ask one question, one easy question, then they'll throw to Rob. But because of the technical problems, three questions and a legend was born.
11: Was indeed. And looking back now, can you give us a sense of why you think that clip, maybe it's a stupid question, but why it did go viral, why it's so popular?
15: Well, I think there are many reasons. I mean, first and foremost, just on the superficial level, it was hilarious. It was funny. OK, it was also incredibly surprising. You don't expect to see that kind of thing on daytime television, much less on the BBC, with the greatest respect to this fine institution that I worked for 6 years in the early 2000s. And I think beyond that, there's the issue of Guy just kind of running with it. He knew deep down that the show must go on. He didn't want to embarrass anyone. And then I think also just the way that he was, so many people say, you know, they imagine what would they have done had they been in Guy's shoes that day. And most people realise they wouldn't have done it half as well as Guy. And all of those things, all in, just add to the legend that was born that day.
11: And Guy, you didn't get the job that you'd come in to interview for, but you did become a bit of a media sensation. What was that? What's that experience been like?
16: Well, as I always said, it was a great and biggest experience for me. As you know, I couldn't imagine something so big like that to me.
11: And do you ever get recognised in the street for it?
16: Even just now, I was outside, people have been recognising me. Even in the cafe, I would put with my cap, this is him.
11: And you've now got a book.
4: Yes,
11: tell us about the book.
15: We have. So it took 18 years before I reunited with Guy, but we got together and we both agreed, look, there are only two people in this world that know the whole story, me and Guy Gamer. Let's join forces. You know, I will do this book.
4: Did you think it was an article or did you think it was a book?
15: No. I knew that there was a book because obviously, you know, people kind of, you can think, oh yeah, but it was just like 1.5 minutes of television. But look, it's about how all of the characters involved that day arrived there at this moment, including Guy's. It also includes, of course, the very dramatic death-defying escape that Guy had for escaping the Congolese Civil War to arrive here in London. And it's just, you know, a really joyful book. And I think let's not forget the joy that this man has brought to so many people, hundreds of millions around the world, for 20 years. How can 15 minutes of fame last 20 years? It's because of Guy.
11: It is.
4: We've got to say goodbye, but I must ask, if it becomes a film, who do you want to play you, Guy? This is the question. Have you got any actors in mind?
16: To be honest, I'm widely open to get anyone.
4: You're open to
15: suggestions. Will Smith, you said.
16: Because everything is changing. Because today we can't have a sun, tomorrow we can't have a rain, so we keep it open.
11: This is The Media Show with Ros Atkins and me, Katie Razzle.
4: Thank you for joining us on the BBC World Service.
11: Climate change is one of the biggest stories of our time, and the way the story is told is an enduring challenge for reporters around the world.
4: Well, we're going to get into why with David Shookman, who for almost two decades was the science editor of BBC News. Here's a clip of him reporting from the ice sheets of the Arctic.
17: It's minus 21, so I'm wearing everything I've got. But despite these really low temperatures, the ice is highly mobile. Great blocks of it being forced together and prized apart with the winds and the currents. This kind of thing has always happened up here, but scientists say they're definitely seeing more of it. There's evidence that the ice is becoming thinner.
4: Not so long ago, David left the BBC and he's now written a book called The Response, which offers a number of thoughts, but at its heart is a critique of the way the media covers climate change. And David's here in the Media Show studio with me and Katie. Hi, David. Good to see you.
18: Good to be with you. I'm sorry, this is a mood shift after...
4: Well, do you remember
18: the wrong guy?
4: Yeah, do you remember Guy? You'll remember that.
18: I remember. I think I was there and it happened.
4: I've got this book here in front of me. Why did you think you had to write it? What was the need that you were meeting?
18: I was really appalled to discover that the impacts of climate change are not only way more severe than I'd realised, despite all the years of reporting on climate change, but were actually much closer to home. I mean, I was stunned to learn that in 2022, July the 19th, Britain's hottest day, 40 degrees, dozens of wildfires erupted in a great circle around London, burning dozens of homes to the ground. The largest loss of British housing to wildfire ever.
4: And that was covered.
18: It was covered, it was focused on, but I hadn't quite realised at the time in the reporting the strain it put on the London Fire Brigade. They weren't really ready for that kind of development. The public certainly weren't. There were no public warnings about wildfire risk. And it turns out if you go through, as I've done, all the logs, all the detail of actually what happened that day, things could very easily have been much worse. I commissioned a scientist to look at what would have happened if the wind had been in a slightly different direction in one of the fires in Dagenham. Very easily, rather than 14 houses burning, it might have been over 100.
4: But hold on, David, there might be some people thinking, well, you were the BBC science editor. How come you weren't seeing these things? Yeah. Why is the media not seeing these
18: things? It's a very fair question. And I think for a long time, I thought of global warming as something to cover globally, to look at the planetary picture, to look at the big scale, and to do it quite often from the point of view of, well, what would it mean for the entire world, rather than drilling down to the local. And I think the more we can shift from global warming to personal impact, actually it might cut through the problem we've had until now, which is people often not getting it, thinking it's remote. And I think for a long time when I started the job, I'd go to leading scientists and say, what can I report on in Britain about climate change? And often in those days, they would say, well, it's going to be a while before we see any impacts here. Go off to the Arctic, go off to the Pacific. And I did that, as did other broadcasters. And I'm proud of the work I did with, you know, brilliant camera operators and producers. But I think it probably had the effect for audiences of drawing attention away from here.
11: And just take us back to that time when you were pitching climate stories. What were the challenges, even of getting them commissioned? And what were the editorial hurdles?
18: Well, one big one was that there are cycles of interest in different kind of themes. Climate would be up and then it would be down. And I did learn quite early on, just because it's like with any slow-moving process, as soon as you get a sudden event, that clears a lot of features or other stories off air. I mean, a train crash killing two or three people will bump off the feature on child poverty or a civil war in Africa or global warming.
11: Yes, so I learned choices are made, aren't they?
18: Exactly. And one understands that. And I tried to learn when to pitch and how.
11: And you do, you know, you were talking earlier about how Britain's been unprepared and scientists telling you, well, it'll take a while to come here. But do you think that that has been amplified by the media, that really, you know, what you seem to be saying is nobody was covering the British end of this, and that's the one that will really focus mine.
18: Yeah, I think there is something about that. I mean, I think I did do reports on climate change in Britain, but they perhaps weren't quite didn't have quite the draw. You know, if you offered editors a trip to, let's say, Greenland or some dramatic location, often I think they were more interested, and I was more interested, frankly.
4: Can I ask you something else, David? I've got the book here. I'm looking at the front cover. There's no mention of climate change on it at all, not a single reference to just wonder, that surely was a quite deliberate calculation by either you and or your publisher, that putting climate change on the front may not sell the book.
18: Very much so. I think the word climate, the word planet, a lot of these greenhouse gas emissions, a lot of these terms, I think are alienating. And so I really wanted to find a new language and a new framing, which I think is much more nitty-gritty, much more personal, much more kind of everyday, you know? Do you want your house to be flooded or burnt down?
4: And is it easier to find a new language now that you're not a BBC journalist? You're an independent journalist now. You can use whatever terms, whatever phraseology you like. Are you finding it freeing to cover climate change without some of the constraints or the rules that come with being a BBC journalist?
18: Let's put it this way. In early drafts, my agent said, you're still too BBC about this.
11: What
18: so
11: did he mean?
18: I tried,
4: is that necessarily a bad thing?
18: Well, yeah. I think I perhaps wasn't blunt enough. And I found it easier now to be blunt and direct. And I think to get to the point more quickly. Obviously, there was this huge shift within the BBC from being impartial, which was defined as balancing airtime, which might mean having a really seasoned climate scientist with decades of experience up against someone funded by the oil industry, just saying, oh, none of this is true, to due impartiality, which sounds like a small shift, but actually it meant we could reflect the balance of evidence.
11: And did you lobby for that?
18: Well, I was one of the people who thought this was a really good idea and pushed for it. And I can't claim credit for it, but I was definitely part of the small band who pushed for it because I thought it was really critical. We had this situation where decade after decade, you'd have these huge pieces of research being published, which had gone through peer review and all the rest of it. And then there was this requirement to have anyone, just anyone, shoot it down. And it didn't matter who they were, who they represented.
11: That was David Shipman, formerly of BBC News, talking about his book, The Response, and covering climate change.
4: And David's our final guest on this edition of the programme. Thank you very much indeed for your company. Bye-bye.
11: Bye.

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5: Coming up on the documentary on the BBC World Service, we ask what's behind the Kremlin's pursuit of a so-called sovereign internet. 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But will rare open criticism from the public, the press, and the political elite force a rethink? 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
6: BBC News with Moira Alderson. The US and Iran have been sending mixed signals about the prospect of a breakthrough in peace negotiations, with Tehran yet to respond to the latest proposals by Washington. Iranian officials have adopted a less optimistic tone than President Trump, who'd said his administration had had very good talks with Iran. Four Australian women linked to the jihadist group Islamic State and their nine children are due to arrive back in Australia around now, after spending years in a Syrian detention camp. Australian police have warned that some of the women face possible arrest and charges. Vigils will be held across Australia shortly to remember a five-year-old Aboriginal girl who was murdered last month. A man has been charged with her murder. A South Korean appeals court has reduced by 8 years the prison sentence of former Prime Minister Han Duck-soo over his role in the brief imposition of martial law in 2024. The sentence was shortened in recognition of his decades of public service before former President Yoon Suk-yeol declared martial law. Russia and Ukraine have continued to attack each other overnight after a unilateral ceasefire declared by Ukraine appeared to break down. Ukraine had indicated that it would respond to earlier Russian attacks. A serving police officer in London and four former officers are being investigated for potential misconduct over the way the force handled reports of sexual abuse by the former owner of Harrods, the late Mohammed Al-Fayed. The investigation began in January last year. Experts have told the BBC that they have serious concerns about a growing trend of AI-generated characters promoting fitness programmes on social media. A BBC investigation found false and misleading claims about dramatic body transformations breaching British advertising rules. BBC News.
5: Try to imagine life without the internet. From simple things like shopping and banking to staying connected to the world. Well, many Russians are now getting a taste of what that feels like.
7: There have been a lot of cities, especially in the regions of Russia, that have been living without a stable internet connection for almost a year now.
5: And recently, even major cities like Moscow and St. Petersburg have been forced back to basics, with mobile internet and popular apps like Telegram suddenly out of reach.
7: Sales have gone up of things like walkie-talkies and pagers landline telephones, because people are quite desperate now to find at least some way of staying connected.
5: This touches every part of the country's life, and the costs are already starting to show.
8: 1 hour of full internet outage costs around $25 million related to digital services like, say, e-commerce or delivery.
5: In this episode, we explore the reasons behind the Kremlin's push to isolate the largest country on Earth from the global internet. And we unpack the political, economic, and military implications of the tightening of Russia's digital borders. Welcome to the documentary from the BBC World Service. I'm Krasi Ivanova-Twik, and this is the Global Jigsaw from BBC Monitoring, where we look at the world through the lens of its media, exploring the narratives, the propaganda, and the disinformation.
9: Radio Tehran.
10: Мы не вторгались на территорию Украины.
11: Western countries are not the international community. That era has finished.
12: 조중 두 당 두 나라 최고 영도자 동지들께서는
5: In March, the authorities began to block access to the hugely popular app Telegram. It's the latest in a list of banned apps and sites following months of internet blackouts. Daria Mosolova from our Russia team will help us understand the scope of the restrictions and what's driving them.
7: Internet blocks are really not a new phenomenon in Russia. The only reason why this topic is back on the news agenda is because mobile internet shutdowns are really starting to affect life in Moscow and in some other large cities. At least up until recently, there was a really concerted push to digitize a lot of daily life for doing just about anything from filing your taxes, paying your bills.
13: Яндекс, станция Миди, кухня, сейчас позвоним.
7: Some people say that this push towards digitization has been really encouraged by the government because, in theory, it would grant them more access to information of what their citizens were up to. But they have created a society that becomes completely paralyzed in situations where there is not a stable internet connection.
5: Russians were quick to find workarounds.
7: And so we have been seeing reports from places like Moscow where people all of a sudden have to dig out some old paper maps in order to navigate around the city. People were suddenly struggling to access some public services, like public restrooms that you need to pay for with a card.
5: How were the shutdowns justified?
7: When it all just started in May 2025, this was an excuse the government would rationalize by saying that this was a measure to divert Ukraine's mobile-guided drones. But those would normally be quite sporadic, limited in time, and centered around locations that are somehow militarily important. Now it's a lot more pervasive than that.
5: The cracks in the drone argument grew bigger as the scale of the restrictions became clear.
7: They're just directly blocking a really large number of domains. By some of the recent estimates, there are currently about 3.5 million websites that you can no longer access without using some sort of circumvention tools like VPNs. The websites that they normally tend to go for with these blocks are the ones that the state has deemed to be extremist or undesirable. But in reality, what the Kremlin likely doesn't like about them is the fact that they have remained as some of the few islands of free speech in Russia in the aftermath of the full-scale invasion of Ukraine. And they're also throttling some popular apps, most notably WhatsApp, Telegram.
5: And it's not one button, but a whole set of levers that can be pulled periodically to increase the pressure.
7: And they've been doing that on and off for years now. They've been going after VPN providers, taking them down off of app stores, blocking access, putting a price tag on a certain number.
5: To increase the pressure.
7: And they've been doing that on and off for years now. They've been going after VPN providers, taking them down off of app stores, blocking access, putting a price tag on a certain number of gigabytes. If you use a VPN for looking up restricted websites, which is what people use the VPNs, there are fines. Videos have been surfacing online where people get stopped in their cars by Russian law enforcement officers who ask them to just pull up their phones and show what's on them in case there is any forbidden content or VPN services.
5: The older generation can go analog, back to paper maps and landline calls, but not so easy for young people for whom being online is second nature.
7: people of my generation have made fun by saying that
14: москвичи разделились на два лагеря в вынужденном цифровом детоксе.
7: This is finally the digital detox that everyone has been waiting for so long. But of course, this is all just a way to make light of a situation.
5: So what exactly is the vision the authorities have in mind, assuming there is one?
7: This national super messenger that the Kremlin came out with called Max, which is an app that is modeled on China's WeChat. It integrates services from messaging to online banking. It has access to some government portals. Very similar structure to Telegram in that it also has channels. You can have your own blog on there. The core difference is that it is not encrypted. In its user agreement, there is a specific clause that says that the app has permission to share data with law enforcement groups. But the way people have been joking about it is basically saying that talking on Max is essentially the equivalent of asking an FSB officer to pass something on to your friend. As people memeify this whole situation, there have been a lot of really funny clips about this one guy saying the only thing left to do is pigeon mail, and essentially sends a bunch of pigeons off into the air.
15: Поэтому что остается? Только голубиная почта. Ловите, обучайте.
5: So Russians are taking it with a dose of humor, but beneath the jokes, there is nervousness.
7: Some of the more prominent sources of criticism have come from businesses. If you're a shop, you cannot service your clients anymore because you can't accept bank cards. All of your logistics are thrown off. Some providers have been fined recently because they've been sneakily offering their users access to YouTube or some other zaprishonka, some forbidden products, because they are quite desperate to retain at least some of their client base.
5: There's even a word for something that's forbidden, zaprishonka, which is a blast from the Soviet past. And once again, it's framed as being in the name of the greater good.
7: The government is trying to integrate all kinds of praise in favor of a world without internet into state TV programs. Choirs of little Russian children singing songs about how great it is that finally there is no internet because now, at last, we can play badminton.
5: But this move has sparked something very rare in Russia these days: protests.
16: Мы простые люди приехали.
7: There have been dozens of cities across Russia that have submitted applications to hold protests, which doesn't happen that often anymore. So that in itself is conspicuous. Of course, all of these requests were denied, and some people ended up coming out in Moscow and in several other cities. Regardless, they were detained. According to a Russian protest monitoring group, Avoday Info, we have at least 25 people arrested on various administrative charges. We've seen people holding up placards that said no to war, and it kind of became this vessel for voicing broader discontents.
5: Public discontent might have slipped under the radar had it not been for a female lifestyle blogger who made a direct appeal to President Putin.
17: Я считаю, что должна быть пересмотрена и наказана.
7: Виктория Боня is this celebrity well known for her appearances on the Russian version of Love Island. Now she lives in Monaco and runs quite a popular blog. One day she drops this 18-minute long address to Vladimir Putin, in which she very eloquently criticizes government of

0: officials for mishandling a whole slew of social issues, including internet shutdowns. And she basically indicates that in pursuing these policies, the Russian government could push people to the brink, to the point where they're going to grow tired of being afraid.
1: The video gathered a mind-blowing 30 million views in the first couple of days. Losing mobile internet or access to apps isn't just inconvenient. It can be costly, as many business owners discovered. Our colleague Yevgeny Pudovkin dug into the economics of Russia's internet use. Let's start with the numbers.
2: Over 70 million Russians use Telegram every day, and that's more than 60% of the population. According to one survey done by pro-Kremlin business lobby, 40% of businesses said that access to the internet is crucial. According to one estimate, 1 hour of full internet outage costs around $25 million. Related to digital services like, say, e-commerce or delivery. One estimate said that of the advertising market built around Telegram is worth between $550 million to $1 billion. And this market can shrink by half if the government goes ahead with the tough restrictions. If this happens, it's going to cost lots of people their livelihood. Bloggers are, in many cases, are just kind of small businesses, and they may find it difficult to rebuild their audience on Russian platforms.
1: Given that some sectors are global by design, how realistic is it to unplug them from the very infrastructure they rely on?
0: As long as there are businesses in Russia that are still engaged in trading with foreign countries, you will need to retain access to the wider network. And these players are quite influential in Russia. So one sector you can think of is the oil sector. You can't cut them off from the global system.
1: To future-proof business that is essential for the country, there is a coveted exemption list called a whitelist.
2: You need to include all the big online retailers and all the big banks in those whitelists. These priority services need to be online constantly, and that's where the government's focus is at, is to be able to make sure that those wide-ranging outages do not become a huge nuisance for the population. If you're not included in the whitelist, your business is going to go bust.
1: And the pushback isn't just happening at home. Some of it is coming from the front line in Ukraine. Let's bring in Gleb Borshevsky, BBC Monitoring's expert on all things military.
3: For any listeners who might not be familiar with how military communications work, the number one most important thing about them is encryption. If your communications are not encrypted and you're talking to another military unit, then those communications will be intercepted by the enemy, without a doubt. And if the enemy intercepts your communications, the enemy will know where you are. And that is a death sentence.
1: You'd expect the Russian military to have its own secure way of passing on highly sensitive battlefield comms. But it turns out these assumptions couldn't be further from reality.
3: There was a huge rearmament process in the 2010s, but it was subject to a lot of government corruption. A general was jailed over this corruption scandal, but by that point it was already way too late. And by the time the war started, what they actually had was just a set of cheap Chinese unencrypted radios, worth about $10 each. Using those in a military context was very much a bad idea. The soldiers on the ground had to turn to something that they had known to be a secure messaging platform, and that was Telegram.
1: But that begs the question, the commanders know this. So the blocking of Telegram, the lifeline, then how did that come about?
3: See, you say the generals know this. I would not be so sure about that, because the Russian military is infamous with how corrupted the reports get from the ground by the time they reach higher command. It is widely believed that Putin does not actually know what is going on in the war.
4: Как известно, под наш контроль уже несколько недель назад перешел город Купянск.
3: Higher senior level officials, they might have this idea that the Russian military actually does have all of those secure communications, that they are

0: WNYC is supported by the New York Hall of Science, a hands-on science center and learning lab in Queens focused on inspiring curiosity, problem-solving, and encouraging creativity through science, engineering, and math. More at nysci.org.
1: We cannot tell each other how many drones are left incoming. Ukrainian drones are flying very, very deep into Russian territory. This isn't just because Telegram was blocked. Russia does not have the proper radar equipment, the proper electronic warfare equipment, but blocking the only reliable means of communications, it certainly did not help.
2: That's why the move to block Telegram triggered pushback from a cohort normally aligned with the Kremlin.
3: We think that Telegram is being throttled because it hosts a lot of independent opposition voices. But the majority of the channels that are really popular, they're run by some of the key propagandists like Solovyov or some military bloggers.
1: It is one of the very, very few cases where you will see generally pro-Kremlin and pro-war voices go so radically against the Kremlin. War bloggers are complaining that the war effort is now also impacted financially, because a lot of the equipment isn't actually provided by the defense ministry. It is provided through crowdfunding for basically everything, from drones to medkits to body armor. And they are now simply not getting that, because if civilians do not have access to Telegram and the money raising is done on Telegram, some bloggers are now getting about 20% of the views they used to before this whole blocking process started.
2: Some prominent figures have also taken up a fight on behalf of frontline troops.
4: Кто делает заведение Telegram? Идите на передовую.
3: Сергей Миронов, who is the head of the Kremlin-friendly opposition party Just Russia, called on everyone who is making the decisions to block Telegram to be sent to the front in Ukraine, because then they would know how crucial it is. The key Kremlin propagandists like Solovyov was saying, can you basically do whatever you want for the internet, but can you leave the Russian army out of it?
2: You are listening to the Global Jigsaw from BBC Monitoring. Russian state media is aligned with the Kremlin's narrative by design. Private newspapers toe the line. Yet even some of those went against the grain. Our Russia experts, who have been observing the country's media for decades, can bring us another surprising element of this story. Here's Howard Gethin.
5: It's almost completely unprecedented. There is an unwritten agreement between the government and the media that Putin is never criticised, ever, and the authorities themselves are rarely criticised. The press came out quite blatantly, pointed the finger at them and said, this is outrageous, it hasn't been thought through. Firstly, there were two articles. One was in tabloid daily called Moskovsky Komsomolets by Dmitry Popov, and he said that the people see everything. They think we're like little kids who are too small and brainless to be trusted, and that the number of incomprehensible bans this year is already off the scale. And again, no sane explanations. 3 days after the initial Moskovsky Komsomolets article, there was an editorial in Nezavisima Gazeta, a more heavyweight intellectual daily newspaper, and their editorial pointed the finger at the security services. And of course, everyone knows that Vladimir Putin came from that constituency. And they delivered quite a broadside. The article said, the interests of the security services should not prevent the development of a fundamental factor of production, namely the internet.
2: Even more unusual was the disapproval that came from within the Kremlin's political elite.
3: Dmitry Peskov, who is the spokesperson of Kremlin, said, quote-unquote, we are fast losing the instruments of our propaganda work abroad. How are we supposed to convey the meanings?
2: It's worth noting that Peskov actually used the word propaganda himself.
6: Maksud Shadaev, the Minister for Digital Transformation, publicly said that he would not like for foreign services to kind of disappear and to be completely blocked. Alexander Shokin, representative of the Russian largest business lobby, recently complained directly to Vladimir Putin that businesses and citizens are very much affected by those disruptions.

0: And this is a reputational blow to the Russian government.
1: Despite the suddenly raised eyebrows, the latest internet restrictions seem to fit into an idea that's been around for a very long time.
2: Runet, in 1994, it was simply a way to designate this cluster of websites that were in the Russian language, referring to these efforts by the Russian government to establish a more self-contained national internet infrastructure. There was an amendment to the specific law for, quote-unquote, protecting children from harmful information online, the first proposal to introduce internet blacklists.
3: За 397, против нет, воздержавшихся нет. Коллеги, поздравляем.
2: In 2019, Russian lawmakers passed the Sovereign Internet Bill. And that essentially aimed to root all of Russia's internet traffic through these deep packet inspections. That's the crucial technology that the government uses. It looks like this project for establishing a sovereign internet is near the top of the government's priorities list, investing about $186 million.
0: This reflects this idea of Russia to be a superpower, the idea that Russia needs to create its own internet infrastructure is taking hold.
4: Россия добилась полного цифрового суверенитета.
0: To make sure that Russian services is the only game in town, and over time it hopes to be able to bring the vast majority of the population into its own ecosystem.
1: But why is it important for Russia to have its own ecosystem in order to say, look, we are a great country?
0: What Russia is saying is that who is going to earn the kind of commission on these transactions that Russians are doing, that all the revenue that is made in Russia stays in Russia. By onshoring all this internet activity, you have more engineers based in Russia and making more money as a result of servicing this infrastructure. You have more jobs, you have more competences, and the government also gains more control over what's going on within its borders. Given the ongoing war, one aspect that's also important is to have a political control. So having domestically based internet infrastructure means that the government can also track down political dissent in a much more efficient way.
1: In a nutshell, more money stays in Russia and the government gets tighter control over the online space. It's beginning to look like China.
2: China has very much a superior software, digital service capacity, and its great firewall has been around for about as long as Putin has been in power. They have had the opportunity to build a lot of high-quality replacements for whatever people might want to access. Russians, on the other hand, have already gotten used to things like YouTube and WhatsApp, and now they will have to give up these conveniences in favor of maybe some domestic alternatives that are quite undercooked.
0: Switching to the rational alternatives, which I have tried, and it feels like you used to drive like a very modern car, and now you have this second-hand car from a dodgy dealer which breaks down constantly. The experience is vastly different, and the glitches that you have are disproportionately more frequent when you use the Russian platforms.
2: Iran, in a somewhat similar way to these whitelists in Russia, has their own national information network, something that people sometimes jokingly refer to as the halal internet, which is supposed to be sufficient for covering all of the basic needs of the population. On top of that, though, there exists this idea of a white SIM, which is for specific individuals, can grant access to the global internet. We see now that this might be closer to what Russia would eventually want to achieve. You can already see signs that there is some triaging going on, some negotiations happening. There are certain groups making the call to stifle the internet, which is Putin and all of the hardliners that surround him. But they're not necessarily the most tech-savvy bunch. They just want to extend their power. But there are other quite influential players, large businesses, large media organizations, that will then need to explain that actually this is going to hinder their operations quite significantly, and there needs to be some sort of compromise.
5: Bloomberg reported that the authorities are actually considering rolling back some of this clampdown on Telegram, precisely because various polls have shown that Putin's ratings have actually quite sharply dipped, and this has been directly linked to the situation with Telegram. This is the first time I can remember in a very long time that the Kremlin, it looks like they have to consider public opinion.
1: This is the documentary from the BBC World Service. This program was produced by the Global Jigsaw podcast team, exec producer Krista Shaturi, and presenter me, Krassi Ivanova-Twig.
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7: 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It's WNYC. Mostly cloudy for the overnight with a low of around 51. Mostly sunny skies today with a high of 65. For tomorrow, breezy with some sunshine and some clouds and a high of 62.
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9: Welcome to the newsroom. I'm Jannat Jalil. Iran considers a U.S. proposal to end their war as President Trump predicts it will be over quickly.
10: We're dealing with people that want to make a deal very much, and we'll see whether or not they can make a deal that's satisfactory to us. We have it very much under control.
9: Ukraine looks at banning surrogacy for foreign parents amid concerns about the impact on the women who give birth and whether there are enough safeguards for the babies.
11: There is a lot of children that are left behind. And it's not only children that are left behind. We don't know where the children go from there. As soon as they get picked up from this country, we don't know what happens to them.
9: Four women with links to the Islamic State group returned to Australia after years in a Syrian detention camp. And a French love story, the populist presidential hopeful and the princess.
12: It all helps him because he's the little guy who manages to get the princess.
9: But will it have a fairy tale ending? That's after this bulletin.
13: BBC News with Moira Alderson. There are hopes of a response from Tehran today to Washington's latest proposals to end the US war with Iran. Signs from the two capitals have been mixed. President Trump said earlier his administration had had very good talks with Iran. But the Iranian president, Masoud Pezeshkian, said subsequently that US actions had diverted diplomacy towards threats and sanctions. Here's Caroline Davis in Dubai.
14: While we get some positive noises out of the United States, we also then hear from President Trump slightly tempering some of those positive noises that he made earlier. And from Iran's side, we have heard that they are looking at this proposal, but we've also heard some from the Iranian side talk about this being a wish list from the Americans. So tough talk from both sides. And what is really difficult to know is how much of this is public posturing and how much behind the scenes are they genuinely having these conversations that are bringing them closer together.
13: A group of Australian women linked to the jihadist group Islamic State have arrived back in Australia with several of their children after spending years in a Syrian detention camp. The majority arrived in Melbourne, where police were waiting for them. Another woman and her child are expected to land in Sydney shortly. Simon Atkinson is at Melbourne Airport.
15: Some of them will face arrest and charges. We don't know exactly how many. Others who may be allowed to leave the airport tonight, we've been told, will be closely monitored. As for the children, we've been told they're going to get some psychological support, educational support, but also asked to go under courses to ensure that they haven't been radicalised by their time in this camp in Syria.
13: An appeals court in South Korea has reduced by 8 years the prison sentence of the former Prime Minister Han Duck-soo over his role in the brief imposition of martial law in 2024. The court said the sentence was shortened in recognition of his decades of public service before the former president Yoon Suk-yeol declared martial law. Health officials from various countries are working to trace passengers who left a cruise ship before a deadly hantavirus outbreak was confirmed. The Dutch government says there is an ongoing urgent search for about 40 passengers who disembarked the MV Hondius in St Helena in the South Atlantic before the outbreak was reported. Three European tourists have died from the illness and several people have been evacuated to receive specialist medical care in Europe and South Africa. The ship is now heading for Spain's Canary Islands. Guy Hedgko is in Tenerife.
16: There are now infectious disease specialists on board the boat, along with some members of staff from the World Health Organization. They are testing and assessing the passengers as they make their way here to the Canary Islands. And when they arrive here at the weekend, they will undergo further tests after docking here. And then the authorities will decide, if they're given the all clear, what happens to them.
13: BBC News. Vigils are being held across Australia to remember a five-year-old Aboriginal girl who was murdered last month. The child, referred to as Kumanjai Little Baby, went missing from an Aboriginal town camp near Alice Springs. Her body was found 5 days later. A man in his 40s, Jefferson Lewis, has been charged with her murder. The Democratic Republic of Congo has accused Rwanda of undermining efforts to restore stability in the east. President Felix Tshisekedi said Kigali had used agents to infiltrate and compromise the Congolese army, worsening insecurity. Millions of voters are going to the polls in parts of Britain today. Thousands of council seats are being contested in England, while in Scotland and Wales, voters will elect new devolved national parliaments. It's the biggest electoral test for Prime Minister Keir Starmer and his Labour Party since their election victory. Henry Zeffman explains what's at stake.
17: 129 members of the Scottish Parliament are going to be elected using a mixture of first-past-the-post constituencies and regional lists. And then in Wales, you have actually an enlarged 96-member Senedd. So there will be 16 pretty large constituencies, each electing six members using a proportional system. And then in England, you have more than 5,000 seats on 136 councils being contested. Some of those councils are electing all of their councillors, some of them just a third of their councillors. And in addition, there are six directly elected mayoralties being contested.
13: Experts have told the BBC they have serious concerns about a growing trend of AI-generated characters promoting fitness programmes on social media. A BBC investigation found false and misleading claims about dramatic body transformations, breaching British advertising rules. Disclaimers indicating the use of AI were also often missing or unclear. Some adverts claim users could look 20 years younger in weeks. BBC News.
9: You're listening to The Newsroom from the BBC World Service with me, Janat Jalil. Iran says it's still considering the latest US proposal to end the war in the Gulf, and it will share its views with Pakistan, which is mediating peace efforts. US media reports say what's being considered is a 14-point memorandum of understanding with Iran, which could set a framework for more detailed nuclear negotiations between the two countries. Speaking at a virtual campaign event on Wednesday evening, President Trump described the war as a skirmish and said he was optimistic it would be over soon.
10: We're dealing with people that want to make a deal very much, and we'll see whether or not they can make a deal that's satisfactory to us. We have it very much under control. The blockade is unbelievable. The Navy's been incredible. The job they did, it's like a wall of steel. Nobody goes through. In particular, the Iranians, they're not getting anything through one way or the other, so they're out of business. And we'll see whether or not they are agreeing. And if they don't agree, they'll end up agreeing shortly thereafter. So that's the way it is.
9: Pakistan's foreign minister said his country was endeavouring to convert the current ceasefire into a permanent end to the war. I asked our Pakistan correspondent, who's in Dubai, Caroline Davis, what more we know about what's in the memorandum.
18: A lot of this reporting is coming through the news website Axios, but they have said that this is a 14-point memorandum on one page. The suggestion is that this would set up the further discussions for sort of more detailed discussions, particularly around nuclear. And of course, we know that nuclear has been a key sticking point. At least that's what the Vice President J.D. Vance said when he concluded the only round of talks we've had so far since this conflict began in Islamabad. That was back in April, and he said that the sticking point had been that they weren't able to come to the point that the US wanted on Iran having nuclear weapons or having the ability to get to nuclear weapons. Of course, we also think that sticking points are likely around the Strait of Hormuz. Many analysts look at what has happened in the course of this conflict and seen that Iran has clearly realised how much leverage that they can exercise over the Strait of Hormuz, and that it's unlikely that they're going to go back to exactly the way things were there, where there was just free passage through. But what that exactly looks like, we don't know. At the moment, we are still waiting for an Iranian response to this proposal.
9: Yes, because the Strait of Hormuz was not a problem before this war started, and the Iranians have been able to charge, what, $2 million per vessel? So it's hard to see them going back given all the losses that they've suffered. And a senior Iranian lawmaker has been quoted as saying that this US proposal memorandum is simply a wish list.
18: It's been very difficult to know exactly what Iran would necessarily want in the Strait of Hormuz, how that could be managed, whether that would be done bilaterally with Oman. Some of the noises suggest that maybe Oman isn't interested in something like that, whether that would want to be done multilaterally with other countries. How would that work? How would that operate? But yes, given that Iran has seen the leverage it has, it's hard to think that Iran would want to go back to a position where it didn't have any of that kind of ability and control anymore. And in terms of the Iranian response, yes, we've heard that it's been described as a wish list, but we've also heard discussions as well from the Iranian side saying that they've still got their finger on the trigger if things deteriorate, which is not totally dissimilar language to the sort of language we've heard from President Trump.
9: Because both sides also have a lot to lose. President Trump's got the midterms looming up. Iran has huge economic challenges. Pakistan is continuing to play a central role in all this. So perhaps that there is a will to come to some kind of deal, but without losing face.
18: Yeah, and I think it's interesting. We've just heard from the foreign ministry spokesperson for Pakistan, who has a weekly press conference. And he has said that Pakistan expects an agreement sooner rather than later on a US-Iran deal. Now, I point that out because it's slightly unusual in the sense that we haven't really heard Pakistan say many of these things on record before. There's been lots of anonymous sourcing suggesting that they think things are moving and developing differently. So do we think that things are genuinely moving and in a new direction, and that there can be this common ground? Or do we think this is sort of discussion that's coming out in the open, people are trying to willing things forward, but could that momentum disappear as quickly as it seems to have appeared?
9: That was Caroline Davis, our correspondent on Pakistan. Vigils are being held across Australia today to mourn a 5-year-old Aboriginal girl who was abducted and killed in the outback. The body of the girl, known as Kumanjayi Little Baby for cultural reasons, was found a week ago, 5 days after she went missing from an Aboriginal town camp near Alice Springs. The man accused of killing her, who is also Aboriginal, has been charged with murder. The case has sparked outrage and unrest, including looting and attacks on emergency services. Our Australia correspondent, Katie Watson, joins us now from Alice Springs. And Katie, this name for the little girl is a pseudonym for cultural reasons. Just tell us what happened.
19: Yeah, it's a pseudonym that her family chose because many Aboriginal families, communities, don't want to say the name of somebody who's died because it may disturb their spirit. Now, she went missing after her mother put her to bed at an Aboriginal community just outside Alice Springs at the end of last month, and it sparked one of the biggest searches ever here in Australia's Northern Territory. But unfortunately, 5 days later, her body was found not far from the town. And it's really broken Alice Springs. Speaking to people here, I spoke to one person earlier today who said the community was numb. But it's also shocked Australia as a whole, and that's why, I mean, I'm at a vigil here in Alice Springs. It's just started, but there are other vigils. There's one in Sydney, there's one in many of the big cities across Australia, because I think it's been such a shocking crime, and it's also brought into sharp focus the inequalities here in Australia and the disparities and the failings of a system that were meant to protect a little girl and her family.
9: And Katie, describe some more for us the scene at the vigil where you are. There are huge piles of flowers behind you.
19: So there are Currently, I'd sit. It's at a sports ground in the centre of Alice Springs. There are hundreds of people. People have been asked to bring a candle and light one, and they've been asked to wear pink. So there are children with pink balloons, pink ribbons in their hair, dogs with pink bows, people with pink jumpers. It's getting quite nippy because in the winter in the outback it gets quite cold when the sun goes down and the sun's just setting. And there's a series of talks and speeches. The family's expected to talk, or representative of the family, and community leaders. So it's bringing. I think that's something that people have said to me as well, is that it's. Alice Springs is often known for crime statistics, for violence. That's kind of the headlines that come out of it. But actually what's happened has brought the community together, and has brought, you know, people all came out to search for Come and Joy Little Baby. And it has clearly upset people, but has brought people together as well.
9: And this case has also highlighted how poorly Aboriginal children are protected in Australia. Many Aborigines feel like they're second-class citizens.
19: Yeah, I mean, it's not new. And I think that's one thing that people here feel constantly let down. I mean, if you look at the number of young Aboriginal men in the jails here in Northern Territory, they far outnumber the proportion of Aboriginal people that, you know, that are here in Australia. They you know, are overrepresented in prisons, in different social services, and that is what people are saying is a failure of the system. People are not being looked after enough to be able to help vulnerable communities, poorer communities that face more difficult challenges in getting jobs and that sort of thing, and perhaps that could improve things after this death.
9: Katie, thank you. Katie Watson there from a windy Alice Springs. Well, staying in Australia, a group of 13 women and children with links to the Islamic State group who've spent years in a Syrian detention camp have just landed in the country in the past hour. They managed this because they have Australian nationality, but after being released from the camp this year, they had to rely on friends and family to come back, as the Australian government says it won't provide any help to citizens who joined IS. It says some of the women could be arrested on their return, and the others, women and children, will be monitored closely. Our correspondent, Simon Atkinson, is at Melbourne Airport, where some of the women and children have arrived.
20: We know that three women and nine children are expecting to be on this plane. There are going to be a couple of us going into Sydney as well. What we've been told is that some of them are facing arrest. Some of the adults are facing arrest and charges. We don't know how many yet. We don't know what charges they are facing. And we've had people coming up to us in the airport quite strongly opposing their arrival. One guy came up and said, you know, they made the choice to go over there to join their terrorist husbands. They should stay there. It's a disgrace that they're allowed back. You know, and that's a view that's been echoed in many ways by the politicians, right up from the Prime Minister. Anthony Albanese has been very outspoken. He's, you know, if he had his way, he would not have this group back in Australia. But the reality is they are citizens. They've got Australian passports and they are allowed back if they want. That's just been a statement come out quite recently in the last half hour or so from the envoy in Australia against Islamophobia. He's saying that they understand that the arrival of this group might cause fear, it might cause concern, yet they're asking for the wheels of justice to take their course and for people not to use this as an excuse to legitimise any kind of hatred towards Australian Muslims.
9: Simon Atkinson, you're listening to The Newsroom from the BBC World Service. For years, Ukraine has been one of the world's leading hubs for commercial surrogacy, attracting couples from around the world with lower costs and more relaxed laws. Despite Russia's full-scale invasion, the industry has continued to operate. But now, a proposed law being debated in Ukraine's parliament could ban surrogacy for foreign parents, threatening to dismantle one of the world's biggest surrogacy markets. Our global health reporter, Sophia Bitica, travelled to Kyiv to find out why foreign couples continue to travel to a country at war to have children and what the proposed law could change.
21: We are in a so-called baby room in the outskirts of Kyiv, set up by a surrogacy agency. Here, newborn babies wait for their prospective parents to come and collect them from the UK, Turkey, Brazil and beyond.
22: No, you can hear that.
23: You can hear that, son?
21: Every year, thousands head to Ukraine for surrogacy. The war disrupted this huge industry, but it didn't stop people like Himatraj and Rajveer, who have travelled from London to Kyiv to have a baby.
3: So you weren't sleeping, you were worried all the time. You could hear explosions, you could hear drones. You could feel tremors and see smoke billowing in the skies from where the attacks were.
4: Was it under risk?
3: Definitely.
22: Yeah, definitely.
3: I mean, being able to bring our son back to seeing him every day and being able to fill that dream of ours, it was worth every risk.
21: But not every surrogacy arrangement goes so smoothly. We found that in many cases, parents delay travelling to Ukraine to collect their newborns, sometimes for months. Svetlana runs a small surrogacy agency.
4: So you had these twins for 11 months. The intended parents just left them with you.
22: But don't you think that leaving their babies for nearly a year is a bit selfish and a bit careless?
21: No, it's normal. This is not normal, but unfortunately we have had cases. It happens about 80% of the time. I cried when I handed them over. It hurt. They felt like my own. I was watching them grow up, learning to speak, getting their first teeth. It's still painful for me. Not every baby is collected. At this children's home in Kyiv, we meet Wei, who was born through surrogacy. He was premature and has a severe brain injury. He cannot sit unaided, hold his head, or see properly. When his intended parents were told about his condition, they did not come for him. Cases like this are prompting calls for change. The Ukrainian parliament is now debating a new law that could ban surrogacy for foreign parents.
4: How often are children born through surrogacy left behind?
22: There is a lot of children that are left behind.
21: Valeria Soruchan is from the health ministry.
22: And it's not only children that are left behind. We don't know where the children go from there. As soon as they get picked up from this country, we don't know what happens to them. Surrogacy is one of the ways for children trafficking. It is.
4: Would this law solve that problem?
22: We do believe that it will minimize that.
21: But for those women who choose to become surrogate mothers, this is a lifeline in a country where war has stripped away their livelihoods. Karina is doing a scan. She's 22 and carrying a baby girl for a Chinese couple. It was a decision she took after her home in Bakhmut on the front line was destroyed. She'll be paid $17,000.
23: I'm going to do as many surrogate pregnancies as it takes, as long as my health allows. This ban would ruin my plans.
21: A vote on the proposed ban is expected this year.
24: That report by Sophia Batitsa. In France, celebrity watchers have been tracking the latest romance linking the worlds of royalty and politics revealed in the carefully choreographed pages of Paris Match magazine. The young presidential hopeful, Jordan Bardella, from the hard-right National Rally Party, has revealed his relationship with Maria Carolina de Bourbon de Deux Siciles, a heiress to an historic noble family that once ruled southern Italy. So, with France's presidential election just 1 year away, how is this alliance of the populist and the princess likely to go down with French voters? Hugh Schofield reports.
25: Saint-Denis, the gritty, multi-ethnic North Paris neighbourhood from where the young Jordan Bardella emerged unknown on his ascent to political fame, is also the home of this architectural gem. The Royal Basilica, where for hundreds of years kings and queens of France were interred. Among them, many ancestors of Bardella's new girlfriend, Princess Maria Carolina of Bourbon of the Two Sicilies, Duchess of Calabria and Palermo. Yes, here in Saint-Denis, it's a strange coming together of two worlds that somehow feels very mid-21st century.
26: Par cette église qui organise une vente d'objets de luxe dont je suis l'ambassadrice. Et je vais partager avec vous mes pièces coup de cœur.
25: Brought up between Paris, Monaco and Rome, the 22-year-old Bourbon princess was educated by private tutors, speaks six languages and works today as, what else, an online influencer helping sell haute couture. Her website says she's concerned about the environment and women's issues. In Italy, they've been following her relazione with Bardella very closely. Rome-based journalist Ilaria Grillini writes and broadcasts about European royalty.
0: Maria Carolina has been brought up in a certain way. She has manners, education. It is an excellent family she comes from. All that can only bring good things to this young man. Because if he's going to rise in politics, he will need an image. And all the more so if, as is possible, he's going to the very top.
1: Depuis plusieurs mois, nous étions traqués par des paparazzi.
25: As for Bardella, the obscure Saint-Denis commoner with a decent shot at being next French head of state, he says they decided to go public with their affair because they were being besieged by paparazzi, and they're very happy. But politically speaking, people are asking, is this such a good move? After all, he's from a right-wing populist party that's supposed to speak up for the impoverished masses. Isn't linking up with the jet set going to put people off? For Hugo Drochon, politics professor at Nottingham University, the answer is no, not nowadays.
2: Why I think it works for Bardella is that that princess is not considered to be part of the establishment. She's, on the one hand, a link back to an ancien regime, which is against, perhaps, the regime that's in place today. And then her appeal is she's an influencer, which is very contemporary, and the social media. So it's a smart move in many ways.
25: And on a trip to hard right territory in Montargis, south of Paris, that's borne out.
5: C'est eux que ça regarde, hein? S'ils sont contents, bah tant mieux.
25: These Bardella supporters all say the same thing. It's his private affair. Good luck to them. They're so good looking, they're bound to have beautiful babies. And even this non-Bardella supporter said that nabbing a princess could only help his political fortunes.
12: It all helps him because it lets him come across as a human being. He's the little guy who manages to get the princess. It's a lovely story, and people adore that sort of stuff. Not because of the politics, but because it's like a fairy tale.
25: Back in the Royal Basilica, a guide is showing visitors around the tombstones of Maria Carolina's ancestors. Could the fairy tale end with a fairy tale wedding here? With the Gothic rose windows looking out over the multicoloured streetscape of what some call New France. House Bourbon and House Bardella, two worlds.
24: Hugh Schofield. And finally, to a lawsuit in the US that's questioning the lines between using a muse to inspire art and stealing someone's likeness to make money. An actress has sued Disney and the Hollywood film director James Cameron over the alleged use of her likeness in the hugely successful Avatar films. Will Chalk reports.
6: When we say to make money, we mean a lot of money.
7: The concept is to drive these remotely controlled bodies called avatars.
6: Because this is to do with the highest grossing film of all time, Avatar.
8: You are not in Kansas anymore. You are on Pandora.
6: Across three movies, the franchise has taken more than $6 billion worldwide. But this lawsuit goes way back to its inception and the inspiration for the appearance of most of its characters.
27: Can we just talk a little bit about Avatar? There is the sure. drawing that is the poster of the exhibition. Yeah.
6: That's the director, James Cameron, speaking to the French website Combini back in 2024. He's standing in front of a sketch he made that went on to be the model for the film's famous blue aliens, the Na'vi.
28: The source for this was a photograph that was in the LA Times as part of the promotion for The New World. There's a young actress named Koryanka Kilcher who played Pocahontas in The New World. So this is actually her lower face. She had a very interesting face.
6: Now, that actress, Koryanka Kilcher, is suing both Disney and James Cameron, saying they extracted, replicated and commercially deployed her facial likeness, violating her publicity rights. The lawsuit says the filmmakers took the unique biometric facial features of a 14-year-old girl, ran them through an industrial production process, and generated billions of dollars in profit without ever once asking her permission. It adds that in doing this, Avatar, which is based around themes of colonial exploitation of indigenous people, exploited a young actress who is herself of indigenous Peruvian descent.
25: We have an indigenous population called the Na'vi. They are very hard to kill.
6: We've contacted both Disney and James Cameron for a response, but this isn't an isolated case. Taylor Swift is among the stars who've started filing trademark applications for their voice and likeness to try and combat the power of generative AI to replicate someone at the click of a button. In this context, James Cameron's alleged offence, taking inspiration from a real face when drawing a real sketch, is relatively archaic, but it shows that the battle for control over who has the right to use your image and how is one that's deeply entrenched across the entertainment industry. In short, if you want to be the only person who makes money from you, you need to keep control of your avatar.
24: Will Chalk reporting. And that's it from the newsroom. Thanks very much for listening.
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13: Coming up on Business Daily with me, Will Bain. Sub-Saharan Africa has the highest rate of entrepreneurship in the world, according to the World Bank. Why then do so many of those startups fail to grow, particularly those run by women? We're going to be taking a look at why female entrepreneurs struggle to access that investment cash and asking three business leaders what they think would help change that. That's Business Daily after the news.
14: BBC News with Jane Steele. There are hopes of a response from Tehran today to Washington's latest proposals to end the US war with Iran. Signs from the two capitals have been mixed. President Trump said earlier his administration had had very good talks with Iran. But the Iranian president, Masoud Pezeshkian, said subsequently that US actions had diverted diplomacy towards threats and sanctions. A group of Australian women linked to the jihadist group Islamic State have arrived back in Australia with several of their children after spending years in a Syrian detention camp. Police have warned that some of the adults face possible arrest and charges. Vigils are being held across Australia to remember a 5-year-old Aboriginal girl who was murdered last month. A man has been charged with her murder. Health officials from various countries are working to trace passengers who left a cruise ship before a deadly hantavirus outbreak was confirmed. The Dutch government says there is an ongoing urgent search for about 40 passengers who disembarked the MV Hondius in St Helena in the South Atlantic before the outbreak was reported. Millions of voters are going to the polls in parts of Britain today. It's the biggest electoral test for the Prime Minister, Keir Starmer, and his Labour Party since their general election victory nearly 2 years ago. Russia and Ukraine have continued to attack each other overnight after a unilateral ceasefire declared by Ukraine appeared to break down. Ukraine had indicated that it would respond to earlier Russian attacks. Experts have told the BBC they have serious concerns about a growing trend of AI-generated characters promoting fitness programmes on social media. A BBC investigation found false and misleading claims about dramatic body transformations breaching British advertising rules. The companies and platforms declined to comment. The Advertising Standards Authority says it's taking action against any advertisers that break the rules.
13: Hello and welcome to Business Daily on the BBC World Service. I'm Will Bain. Today, how to supercharge startups in sub-Saharan Africa.
3: Nothing is as powerful as an idea whose time has come. I started this idea with $30.
13: The region has the highest rate of entrepreneurship in the world, but many of those businesses run into the same issue.
4: I wouldn't say it's easy to raise money. It's not, because again, you have to prove the case. There are down days where you feel like you want to give up, but you remember why you're doing this. 70% of my workforce are women, and they always encourage me, "Madam, we have to keep going."
13: And that problem is exacerbated for the estimated 20 to 25% of those businesses that are set up by women. So today on Business Daily, we're asking how to get more cash to Africa's female entrepreneurs.
3: The big trigger happened when President Obama and his wife, you know, came in Dakar, Senegal.
13: Entrepreneurship can sound daunting as it hides behind a slightly fancy term, but really, it's having a great idea and turning that light bulb moment into a business. And as our panel today, including the Senegalese fashion designer Safatou Seck, you heard from there, will explain, that idea can come from anywhere, including, as it turns out, a passing compliment from a former US First Lady. The stats back it up. According to the World Bank, sub-Saharan Africa has the highest rate of entrepreneurship in the world, with around 42% of the non-agricultural labour force classified as self-employed or employers. Yet the development organisation warns most entrepreneurs are unable to grow their businesses beyond small-scale subsistence operations, often because of an inability to access to private or state investment that would help them grow. This, the World Bank continues, is particularly so for women, and that is having a detrimental impact on whole economies and efforts to lift communities out of poverty. In fact, sub-Saharan Africa is the only region in the world where women make up the majority of those who are entrepreneurs. However, according to the bank, a range of impediments render women's businesses less productive, with fewer employees than those owned by men. So today, we're going to try and work through what those are and try and work out what might shift that picture. And to do that, we've gathered a panel of entrepreneurs from across sub-Saharan Africa. Mary Niambura is the founder and chief executive of EchoCharge, based in Kisaju, Kenya.
4: We manufacture biomass briquettes from agricultural waste, such as sawdust, macadamia shells, rice husks, all this aggregated together to form the beautiful biomass briquette, which is used by the B2B market.
13: Angela Nawateme joined us from the Ugandan capital, Kampala.
9: I'm the CEO and founding director of Fauna Health Foods Limited, the proud producers of anti-porridge. Our mission is to ensure that all children under 5 thrive by producing nutrient-dense products that can help combat malnutrition in Africa.
13: And Safatou Seck, based in Dakar, Senegal, is the founder of the fashion brand Soraya.
3: It's a fashion brand which is three things: tradimodern, which is a mix of traditions and modernity with the cut and the styles, high end, and then formal. So the brand has been created in 2014.
13: Before we dived into that issue of accessing vital investment to try and grow, we asked just how do you come up with a business idea in the first place? Starting with the Ugandan entrepreneur, Angela Nawateme.
9: One thing I'd like to make very clear is that nothing is as powerful as an idea whose time has come. I started this idea with $30, and of that, just $15 came from my pocket. I started it with a friend after experiencing malnutrition face-to-face during a charity event that I organized with my friends in one of the districts. That's when I realized we had to do more than just giving out cakes during charity visits to hospitals.
13: And Mary, where did it come from for you, the kind of germ of an idea? Was it a kind of light bulb, a click of the fingers moment for you too? Or was there, exactly as Angela was just saying, was there you were doing something already and you suddenly thought, I can build on this?
4: I think mine was derived from curiosity with zero shillings around. Because when we went to our grandma's place, we used to dump all this charcoal dust in one side. And then I read on the internet, cow dung can be a binder. And I just mixed the two with my both hands and we were able to look at Gideri. And voila, EchoCharge was formed.
13: Yeah. Just tell us a little bit about how it works.
4: So the first batch I've made was now charcoal balls, which is now from cow dung and char dust. This we used to cook in the village. So the first meal I cooked was githeri, which is just a mixture of beans and maize in Kenya. And then progressed now to char dust and molasses so that people can buy. Because when people hear cow dung, they're like, we cannot buy cow dung from you. So I went to making with molasses. Now I was able to sell to chicken farmers. So it was class one, class two, now class three where we are at. We are making from agricultural waste and now serving the B2B market, industries, schools and hotels.
15: And Safatu, what about for you? What about that moment where you knew you wanted to do something for yourself? Because that's quite a big thing, isn't it? Not working for someone else, working for yourself.
3: I think that I have had multiple trigger moments, but that did not push me into doing it because I am in a context where in Africa, like fashion is not taken really, really, really seriously. Until when I was working at the American Embassy as the economist, the big trigger happened when President Obama and his wife came in Dakar, Senegal. So I was wearing a dress that I actually designed and I was part, you know, of the logistics for receiving President Obama and his wife. And I was in Gore Island, which is about 14 minutes away. The president couple was visiting the island and Mrs. Obama's, one of her personal assistants came to me. And at that moment, I was not doing, you know, Saraya yet. I was at the embassy working as a full-time economist. And she came to me and she was like, where is your dress coming from? And I said, well, I designed it myself. And she said, you know, Mrs. Obama would have loved to have your dress. And that at that moment, I knew that it was time to stop everything and to do this 100%. That was in 2013 when they came. And in 2014, I was fully doing my business.
15: So, Mary, all of you saw, to some extent, saw something that no one else was doing. That's the kind of reason for these businesses, right? It's one thing seeing it. It's another one having the bravery, the confidence to go for it. Did you have any kind of sort of nervous moments about setting out on your own?
4: I think I will say there's something in you that tells you you can do an 8-to-5 job. You just can't have people commanding you because I had internships and I will see how those people are not so happy working. I do not think I wanted to join that phase. I was ready to face whatever it came with.
15: Right. And so how did that kind of sort of manifest itself then? Did you sort of sit down and have conversations with people or did you just, you really kind of just, as you say, knew it in your heart and just went for it and set out?
4: I consulted God and then I did my thorough research until I got my first investor and we were able to kick off.
15: And what about for you, Angela?
9: What happened for me, I went all out. I lost my job. On the same day, I lost my boyfriend, and it was the same day I discovered I was pregnant. I made a decision that I would give my child the best. And every time I took her for immunization, the nurses in the hospitals used her as an example of a well-fed child. So mothers started contacting me, asking me what I do differently. I told them, since life took me back on rock bottom, I used the resources at home to make porridge out of every foodstuff. As a result, I started packing for them some porridge on immunization days, and they posted about me, and the post went viral, and that's how I got my first clients and decided to do it as a business.
15: You're listening to Business Daily on the BBC World Service. I'm Will Bain, and today we're meeting the entrepreneurs Mary Nyambura, the founder and chief executive of the Kenyan renewable fuel business EcoCharge Limited, the fashion designer Safatu Sek, the Senegalese founder of Soraya, and by the Ugandan entrepreneur Angela Nawateme, the founder of Aunt Porridge and the chief exec of Fauna Health Foods, which sells infant and children's foods. So, the issue of how to raise that investment to try and continue growing your business. So Safatu, all of you have found this gap, all of you have shown this kind of bravery to go for it. I guess, are those bits the fun bits? Those bits are the exciting bits? You know, when someone's talking to you saying, Michelle Obama would have loved to have been able to buy your dress. I guess, is the next bit, maybe in the short term, the really difficult bit, the realities about, okay, how do I find the money to do this?
3: I came to a point where I needed to be part of the solution because I believe that the fashion business, especially in Africa, has a lot of challenges. And my philosophy has always been, okay, the world have been dressing Africa. Now it's time for Africa to dress the world. And also in terms of like preservation of, you know, the local fabric. And I always thought to myself, I mean, there is barely no funding because, you know, people don't necessarily take you seriously. The thing is, in the way I do things, it's all about, you know, preservation of our local fabric. It's all about putting Africa on the fashion map. And I know that there are some resources out there that are actually waiting to be invested in the fashion business. So I really wanted to be part of the solution. And it's really getting there because when I go to the Paris Fashion Week or to the New York Fashion Week, I know that I'm offering something different on the table because people are just not used to see that type of fabric or that type of style. African fashion is really getting extremely popular and we are seeing it a lot with celebrities and singers like, you know, Beyonce, you know, and people like that.
15: Practically though, Sefatu, how did you go about raising the money to go from being a hobby, I guess, something you knew you were good at, a skill, into a business? And how easy was it to find funding to grow at the level that you wanted to?
3: I guess I'm really driven by a purpose. And I'm convinced that, as I said earlier, that there is a big, you know, future with African fashion. And it takes a lot of endurance and courage that I think that I have. But it's a very difficult journey for sure. But I was able to basically hang in there and to convince people that actually fashion is an economic driver. It's all about, you know, hanging in there and being convinced about what you do.
15: Angela, how difficult was that step for you, going from a good idea that other people around you thought was a good idea to starting to grow to be a proper business and finding the money to do that?
9: It took me around 3 months to disclose to the entire family what I was doing. I decided that I didn't want any form of discouragement, so I kept it to myself. I only informed my friend I wanted to partner with, and together we raised $30 and started the business. That is how we started serving about 5 clients, and the numbers kept growing. Right now, we serve 1,920 supermarkets, big stores in my country and about 8 countries.
15: And Mary, what about for you?
4: For me, it's a very interesting journey to getting my first Choco Briquettes investor, who we were able to do at least $500,000 Kenya shillings every month.
15: That's just shy of $4,000 US a month.
4: Then to all the way getting the big investor and doing $24 million plus in a year.
15: And that is just over $186,000 a year.
4: Huh. And been quite a journey. And every time you hit these targets, I think it just gives you the grit, the enjoyment, like you just want to keep on going.
15: That is an amazing step. But were there challenges to doing that? Because I guess the reason we want to talk to you today is because you've done it. You've cracked it, the three of you.
4: Yeah.
15: But to help grow and the economies kind of grow and have more people following your footsteps, I mean, are there pathways to do it, do you think?
4: I wouldn't say there's a pathway to do it. I think once you start, it's a journey. There's no final destination that we are going to. So I will say just embrace the journey because for me, it's my passion. It is what I love doing. So no matter how hard it is, I'll still wake up in the morning and figure it out. I cannot do an 8 to 5. Yo, we have to continue going down this road. You're already in too deep. You can't come back.
15: Well, when it comes to continuing to grow, Mary, is it easy to find more money, you know, from banks or whatever to do that, to borrow from, for example?
4: Yes, because now you're able to build a brand for yourself. What I've been able to do right now, once you get your first investor, the rest now will start checking in. I wouldn't say it's easy to raise money. It's not, because again, you have to prove the case. So I started with investors, and proudly to say that last year I was able to now open my own factory machines, doing over 40 tons a day. And yeah, it's remarkable. So it's not easy, but there are down days where you feel like you want to give up, but you remember why you're doing this. And as a woman, and ensuring that 70% of my workforce are women, and they always encourage me, "Madam, we have to keep going."
15: What about with you, Sefatu? Was it a similar thing? Was it difficult to get the money to keep growing, especially given what you've said already about kind of perceptions of what a fashion business was, for example?
3: It is still quite a challenge, honestly, especially, you know, raising funds, especially when most of your market is outside of your country. 90% of what I sell is sold outside of Senegal. So when you go global, I mean, you need a lot of resources. I mean, there are a lot of initiatives that are talking about, you know, supporting the fashion business in Africa, but people are still reluctant for some reasons. I don't know why they're still reluctant in.
15: Angela, why don't you pick that thought up? What would make it easier for people? And did you find it as challenging as the guys did as well?
9: Having some security with you that you can use as collateral in the banks, and also proof of concept. If you can prove your concept and show how it has worked over time, you can get trusted and attract equity investors and debt.
15: Yeah. What do you think, Mary? Are there things that would smooth the path as well?
4: I'll say yes. Once you receive a grant and it's able to at least give you a buffer on where you are experimenting and you were able to make losses. So with this, you're able at least to recover quite a bit, and it gives you the encouragement to continue pursuing.
15: Have you got hope then for the path?

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1: Given me an elevated kind of age in the market today, so I feel, yes, everything is doable and no obstacle is too big for me to handle.
2: Angela Nawateme there, the founder of Aunt Porridge and the chief executive of Fauna Health Foods in Kampala, Uganda. You also heard from Mary Niambura, the founder and chief executive of the Kenyan renewable fuel business EcoCharge Limited, and the fashion designer Safatou Seck, the Senegalese founder of Soraya. That's just about it from us today. The program was produced by Ahmed Aden. And remember, to never miss an episode, do subscribe to our podcast. Just search for BBC Business Daily wherever you get yours from.

0: Hello, you're listening to Witness History on the BBC World Service with me, Jen Dale. I'm taking you back 25 years to Africa's worst stadium disaster, and just to warn you, it contains distressing details.
1: In Ghana, about 130 people have been killed in a stampede at a football stadium. Most of the victims were crushed as police fired tear gas after unrest during a match in Accra between the country's two top teams.
0: It's May 9th, 2001. And at the Accra Sports Stadium in Ghana's capital city, Hearts of Oak are preparing to take on Asante Kotoko. It's a big evening derby clash in Ghana's Premier League.
2: You're fully aware that the whole nation was watching with great interest, especially where the fortunes of the two clubs were at the time. I'd been brought in to rebuild this extraordinary club. The momentum was on our side, the anticipation was huge. It was raining lightly, which was a little uncharacteristic. We knew the stadium would be more than packed.
0: Kotoko chairman Herbert Mensah is in the VIP area.
2: And there was a huge buzz, rival fans teasing one another, and people had left in this match, even from neighbouring countries, to come across, to come and watch the match. It was huge.
0: Asante Kotoko are the visiting team and are leading 1-0 towards the end of the game. Hearts of Oak equalise, and then...
3: It was a late winning goal from the home team, Hearts of Oak, which brought rival fans to their feet in the Accra Stadium and set the scene for the tragedy that followed. Angry fans of the visiting team, Asante Kotoko, began throwing seats onto the pitch.
2: It was marked with controversy, not so much for the result. The supporters were up in arms about the subjectiveness of the officiating, triggered outrage amongst segments of the supporters. And so at the end of it, the supporters had had enough. They weren't fighting amongst themselves. They pulled some chairs, the plastic chairs, thrown them down, which was wrong. And you then had a chain of events with some members of the law establishment overreacting, and that's what brought the commotion. But there was no fighting between the rival fans. That's not what it was about.
3: Police fired tear gas into the stands, sparking a stampede. With access to the pitch fenced off, many of the dead either suffocated or were crushed to death.
2: And it was at that point that I was then called from where I was sitting, with supporters coming and running and shouting, "Chairman, chairman, people are dying." It was raining, and it was the dirt from the rain and the confusion all around, and some of them looking for loved ones and not quite sure what to do.
0: Herbert gets down from the VIP area and rushes the 50 metres to the away stand, and what he sees there is truly harrowing.
2: There was just a melee of bodies, entangled, trying to escape the tear gas, couldn't get out. Many had fallen from a tremendous height onto the concrete floor, and others were just tangled. It was just horrific, absolutely horrific at that point. It was madness, because when I saw that you couldn't get through to the bodies, you literally run up 5 meters of steps, then across 20, 30 meters, and then I run down to the ground to find that gate was locked.

0: I then run back across upstairs, the same route in, and then literally started picking any body I could find. Fireman's lift, body on shoulder, up, across, down, and then laid the body, shouting all the time for people to help. You had the shrieks of death, and then you had people crying, just didn't know what to do. We just started carrying bodies with superhuman strength. You don't feel pain, you don't feel a strain on muscle, you're just carrying bodies, obviously with tears in our eyes whilst we're doing it.
1: With blood on his shirt, Herbert goes back and forth, ferrying around 30 bodies from the stand to where cars and pickups are waiting to take them to hospital.
0: And some of them, as you pick them up, they say, Chairman, we're alive, leave us, go and help others, we just can't move. We didn't have a choice. You either get in there to save people, or you just go away and read it on the news, and then it's you and your conscience and your God. But what do you do? You see somebody in pain or in suffering. You have to help. I was screaming my head off, come and help. Come on, get up. Come and help.
2: The injured had to be carried from the stadium. Hospitals quickly filled up with the casualties as an inquiry began into Ghana's worst ever sporting disaster.
1: Herbert goes to the main military hospital to see those being treated.
0: And the ridiculousness of it is that so many of them were having sympathy for me. Made no sense. They're the ones who had gone through this ordeal. And they were saying, Chairman, it'll be okay. Chairman, don't give up on us. Chairman, it'll be okay. And they were bandaged. You know, you're just so humbled and made so little by people who have suffered and are suffering. And then we went from there into the morgue of where there were 96 bodies laid down. But you just realize how pointless it was. And, you know, it's always the ordinary person who suffers, isn't it? And I called the king and I said to His Majesty, because the football club was his, I just said, this is what has happened. He said, he's seeing it on the news, and he just said, look, be strong.
1: There are 3 days of national mourning. A statue is later erected, and the plinth states it's in remembrance of the 127 people who lost their lives. But Herbert says that number may be higher, as some people weren't officially at the game.
0: We followed the families, and we've seen the survivors, the mothers who did not know that their kids had gone to the stadium, the wives who didn't know that their husbands had left to come to the big city to watch a football match, and they lose their lives simply because of a football match. That makes no sense. That makes no sense at all.
1: Herbert sets up a charity to help bereaved families, the May 9th Foundation.
0: So I then embarked on a program of, you can't visit everybody, but visiting a huge numbers of the families. And every year since then, on and around May 9th, we come together, break bread, spare time. During the year, we've helped a lot of them, helped a lot of the families with school fees, medical bills, taking care of problems.
2: Following last month's tragedy in South Africa, in which 43 football fans died, accusing fingers are again being pointed at crowd control and safety standards in Africa's stadiums.
0: I went back a few days after. It was terrible. There was still blood on the walls and on the floor. You know, the nations clearly didn't know what to do.
1: A commission of inquiry set up after the tragedy blamed the police for an excessive use of force. The report called for improvement in the conduct of referees and good behaviour from soccer fans during league matches. It also made recommendations about stadium security, improvements to gates at the ground, and the creation of nationwide rapid response teams.
0: In Ghana, we rebuilt stadiums, changed access points. You'll see that the main stadiums have changed. A greater investment in stadiums, and I've always keep a quiet eye out for the way stadiums are being constructed.
1: Decades later, the events of May 9th are far from forgotten, even while shopping on a recent trip to England.
0: And as I grabbed a trolley to pull, there was somebody working who just ran up to me and said, look, thank you. And I said, what are you talking about? And he said, I was there. I said, where? He said, May 9th. And I saw what you did. So you're touched. We've made sure that nobody forgets May 9th. Nobody in Ghana forgets May 9th. I thank God for the lives of those who survived, because it's not about me, it's about them, and I'm humbled all the time. It's made me a better person, and I'm hoping that it's made others the same.
1: Herbert Mensah is now president of Rugby Africa. He was speaking to me, Jen Dale, for Witness History.
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4: Thank you for listening. It's WNYC. Mostly cloudy for the overnight with a low of around 51. Mostly sunny skies today with a high of 65. For tomorrow, breezy with some sunshine and some clouds and a high of 62.
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6: Good morning. President Trump said again that Iran wants to make a deal badly, and once again, Iran has given no sign that it does. Is the world starting to tune Trump out? It's Morning Edition from NPR News. Alabama Republicans are getting closer to passing a new voting map. I'm Michelle Martin.
7: And I'm Leila Fadel. The map was struck down once for discriminating against black voters, but that was before the Supreme Court's latest voting rights decision. Also, people who work on political campaigns are betting on their boss's success using inside information and the latest impact of the immigration crackdown in Minneapolis, months after the surge of agents ended. It's Thursday, May 7th. 8 years ago today, the company that would become Sony was founded. The news is next.
8: Live from NPR News in Washington, I'm Dave Mattingly. Iran says it continues to review the latest U.S. proposal for ending the war. The president is threatening to resume the attacks if Tehran doesn't agree to a deal amid the ongoing ceasefire and U.S. naval blockade of Iranian ports. Here's President Trump speaking yesterday at the White House.
9: We're dealing with people that want to make a deal very much, and we'll see whether or not they can make a deal that's satisfactory to us.
8: U.S. Central Command says an American fighter jet fired on an oil tanker in the Gulf of Oman yesterday as it tried to breach the blockade and transit the Strait of Hormuz. Iran has pledged to provide safe passage to commercial ships seeking to move through the narrow waterway. A federal judge in Georgia says the Justice Department can hold on to the 2020 election ballots and records seized by the FBI that happened during a January raid at a warehouse in Fulton County. Raul Bali with member station WABE in Atlanta says President Trump has long made unfounded claims about voting fraud in the election.
10: Lawyers for Fulton County had argued the ballots and records should be returned because they were taken improperly and unconstitutionally. While the judge said the federal seizure was, quote, certainly not perfect, he ruled the lawyers for the county had not proven the county's rights were callously disregarded. Fulton County Commission Chair Rob Pitt says he's not surprised by the ruling.
11: The decision is going against us. I will say and continue to say that we have a target on our back. The president and his allies are coming for Georgia and Fulton County in particular.
10: Separately, the federal government is seeking the names and personal information of thousands of 2020 Fulton County election workers and volunteers. For NPR News, I'm Raul Bally in Atlanta.
8: There's new research on cell phone bans in schools across the U.S. and their effectiveness. More than two-thirds of states have implemented some type of restrictions. NPR's Sequoia Carrillo reports on the latest findings from the National Bureau of Economic Research.
12: Are cell phone bans in schools doing what they set out to do? Yes and no. This week's study found that states with restrictions saw dramatically reduced cell phone activity in schools. Teachers reported that the number of students using cell phones in class dropped on average from 61% to just 13%. On the other hand, the research found that the bans had a, quote, close to zero effect on test scores. But Thomas Dee, a professor of economics at Stanford and a co-author on this study, characterized this research as the first draft of a new approach to schooling. Even though these bans are very popular with teachers and across party lines, this is new territory. Sequoia Carrillo, NPR News.
8: Widespread damage is being reported in areas of Mississippi from strong storms and tornadoes that moved through last night. This is NPR News. The man accused of firebombing a group of demonstrators in Boulder, Colorado last year is due in court today. Mohammed Soleiman is expected to plead guilty to charges that include murder. The attack in the city's downtown against people supporting Israeli hostages being held by Hamas in Gaza left one person dead and a dozen others injured. Soleiman faces up to life in prison without the possibility of parole. The billionaire founder of CNN, Ted Turner, is being remembered as a committed philanthropist and media trailblazer who changed how much of the world consumes news. Turner died yesterday at the age of 87, as Molly Samuel with member station WABE reports.
13: Turner was a cable TV pioneer, founding TBS, CNN, Headline News, TNT, the Cartoon Network, and Turner Classic Movies. He gave $1 billion to the United Nations, creating the UN Foundation. And he was a co-founder of the Nuclear Threat Initiative, which seeks to rid the world of nuclear weapons. As one of the largest landowners in the country, Turner protected millions of acres of land on his ranches, while also bringing bison burgers to diners at his chain of Ted's Montana Grills. In 2018, Turner shared he had Lewy body dementia, a progressive brain disorder. He is survived by 5 children. For NPR News, I'm Molly Samuel in Atlanta.
8: Officials in Nepal say a large, unstable block of ice is slowing hundreds of climbers and their guides seeking to scale Mount Everest. The massive ice chunk hangs over a main trail to the peak. I'm Dave Mattingly in Washington.
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4: 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Mostly sunny skies today with a high near 65. Breezy tomorrow with sunshine and some clouds and a high of 62. Periods of rain on Saturday, a high of 61. We're mostly sunny on Sunday with highs in the mid-70s. And mostly cloudy on Monday. Expect showers probably in the morning and highs in the upper 60s.
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20: It's Morning Edition from NPR News. I'm Leila Fadel.
21: And I'm Michelle Martin. Good morning. Once again, President Trump claims the U.S. is on the cusp of a deal with Iran, assuring the public the Iranians are desperate for a deal.
9: We're doing very well in Iran. It's going very smoothly, and we'll see what happens. They want to make a deal. They want to negotiate.
20: But once again, Iran has yet to sign on to what Trump is selling. There have been days of public declarations about who controls the Strait of Hormuz and who can sail through and what the U.S. is and isn't doing about it. All the while, gas prices in the U.S. remain high at a national average of more than $4.50 a gallon for regular gas, according to AAA. A year ago, it was $3.15.
21: Here to walk us through this is NPR's national political correspondent, Mara Liasson. Mara, good morning.
22: Good morning.
21: You know, I feel like we've been stuck in this moment for quite some time. Like, what's the latest?
22: You're right. It's like Groundhog Day.
0: Trump keeps on saying we've won the war, but the war never seems to end. He's been consistent. He says over and over again that Iran wants to make a deal and that the operation has been a big success. Here's what he said yesterday.
2: Now we're doing well. Now we have to get what we have to get. If we don't do that, we'll have to go a big step further. But with that being said, they want to make a deal. We've had very good talks over the last 24 hours, and it's very possible that we'll make a deal.
0: He doesn't sound completely convinced. He also said, quote, we'll see whether or not they can make a deal that's satisfactory to us. So that's where things stand. That's where they've stood for quite a while.
21: But have we seen anything from the other side, from the Iranians, that backs up what President Trump is saying?
0: Not yet. We haven't seen the details of an Iranian proposal. Iran did issue a statement yesterday saying they were reviewing the latest proposal from the United States. And yesterday, when asked by a reporter about why Iran has refused to submit, even though the U.S. has done so much damage to its military, Trump got angry. And here's what he said.
2: You don't know that. You don't know what's going on behind
22: U.S. ships a few days ago.
2: Yeah, I know. A few days ago is a long time ago. You know, in the world of war, a few days ago. No, they want to make a deal badly. And we'll see if we get there. If we get there, they can't have nuclear weapons.
0: He also said, quote, it would take them 20 years to rebuild if the U.S. left now.
21: Okay, so why not leave now?
0: That's a good question. One reason could be that the U.S. objectives have not all been met. Iran has not agreed to open the Strait of Hormuz. They have not agreed to give up their enriched uranium or stop enriching uranium or give up its aspirations to have a nuclear weapon.
21: So given what we've heard, these threats, these declarations that seem to come and go, that don't seem to come through fruition, is the president in danger of getting tuned out?
0: Well, that's another good question, and that could be the conclusion that many of our allies and enemies may be drawing, that Trump is making it up as he goes along. We've heard public comments to that effect from leaders in Europe. German Chancellor Friedrich Merz infuriated Trump when he said last week that the U.S. has no strategy in Iran. And of course, at home, the Iran war is a big political problem for the president and his party. Gas prices, as you said, are still over $4 a gallon. The latest NPR PBS News Marist poll found that President Trump is less popular than he's ever been. He's at 37% approval. But Trump said yesterday that paying more for gas at the pump was worth it to keep Iran from getting a nuclear weapon. But of course, Trump himself is not up for election in November. Republicans are, and many of them would like this war to end quickly.
21: That is NPR national political correspondent Mara Lyson. Mara, thank you.
0: You're welcome.
21: Big oil companies are starting to report earnings, which have been heavily affected by the war in Iran and its effect on oil prices.
20: The U.S. intervention in Venezuela has had a major impact, too. So far, we've heard from ConocoPhillips, ExxonMobil, and Chevron, with more to come.
21: NPR's Camila Domonoske has been listening to what executives are saying to investors, and she's here to tell us about that. Good morning.
23: Good morning.
21: So what do these high prices mean for oil producers?
23: Well, it's a boost to the bottom line, right? This quarter did actually, because of a sort of accounting quirk, Exxon and Chevron looked like they made less money this quarter, but that's because a lot of the profits that they're going to make from selling oil at the higher prices that we've seen, they just haven't been able to put on their books yet until they physically deliver those shipments. Exxon said if you factor that in, their profits were actually twice what they appeared to be in paper. And executives do expect oil prices to remain high. Here's Darren Woods, the CEO of Exxon.
24: I think it's obvious to most that if you look at the unprecedented disruption in the world supply of oil and natural gas, the market hasn't seen the full impact of that yet.
23: He's basically saying that prices could still get higher. And, you know, even if the strait does reopen soon, it's going to take time to bring production back online, put oil on ships. The world is going to want to buy a lot of oil to rebuild the stockpiles that it's been burning through. So oil will stay high for a while.
21: Okay, so let's just say higher oil prices are good news for oil companies and their investors. But for you and me, not so much.
23: Yeah, it increases prices at the pump, like we just heard from Mara, and that pushes up in inflation across the entire economy. I will add, as a caveat, there's a risk for oil companies themselves, too, because if prices are high enough for long enough that they cut into demand or even cause a global recession, that's bad for everyone, including the Exxons of the world.
21: Could U.S. companies bring prices down by increasing supply, by producing more oil?
23: Yeah, they could. That doesn't mean that they will, especially the big companies. Here is the CEO of Chevron, Mike Wirth.
1: We could hit the gas and begin to grow it again, but I don't know what the future looks like. For right now, I think it's really steady as she goes.
23: All of the cash that's coming in at higher oil prices, companies could invest that in new drilling projects, which is then a risk if the price of oil crashes at some point in the future. They would lose out that investment. Or they could spit that money out as cash to investors. And Wall Street has a strong preference for option B, the cash. We could see some different calculations from smaller companies. We got a survey from the Dallas Fed a few weeks ago asking a bunch of oil executives what they expect for U.S. production. Most did anticipate some increase in U.S. output, but honestly, not a huge sort of world market shaping amount.
21: And what about a boost in crude oil from Venezuela? Could that help to make up what, let's just call it, the world's missing oil?
23: Yeah, partly. We've seen production go up about 14% from Venezuela. That is significant, but it's not the huge multiple times larger increase that President Trump has pushed for. We saw companies really balk when he pushed for this early in the year with questions about the political stability of the country, what contracts would actually look like. The oil that Venezuela has is especially tricky to extract and process. The higher priced environment we're in now does create more of an incentive to put money into those projects. But it would take a lot of time. We are not talking about a quick solution to the oil crisis here.
21: That is NPR's Camila Domonoske. Camila, thank you.
23: Thanks.
21: U.S. Secretary of State Marco Rubio is meeting Pope Leo at the Vatican today after weeks of attacks by President Trump on the first American pope.
20: Among other complaints, Trump accused Leo of endangering Catholics and repeated his false claim that the Pope supports Iran having nuclear weapons. The Pope, of course, rejected that and said the Church opposes all nuclear arms.
21: Reporter Megan Williams is with us now from Rome. Megan, good morning.
3: Good morning.
21: So how did relations between the White House and Pope Leo get to this point?
3: Yeah, it's been an unusually public rupture. Pope Leo has been a firm critic of the U.S.-Israeli war on Iran. He's called for diplomacy and warned against the use of force. Really nothing out of the ordinary for a Catholic leader. But Trump hasn't liked it. And in April, he called the Pope weak and terrible on foreign policy. Then on Monday, Trump went further. He said the Pope was endangering a lot of Catholics by opposing the war. Now, Leo pushed back.
5: And I always believe that it's much better to enter into dialogue than to look for arms and to support the arms industry, which gains billions and billions of dollars each year, instead of sitting down at the table, solving our problems.
3: So with this back and forth, Rubio's meeting with the Pope is really not a routine diplomatic visit. He has the awkward assignment of trying to smooth relations with the Vatican as Trump keeps picking fights with the Pope.
21: What are Leo and Rubio each trying to accomplish with this visit?
3: The Pope is worried about Iran, but also about other issues in the Middle East. Here's Vatican expert Massimo Fagioli.
6: We are very concerned about what's happening, not just in Iran, but also in Israel, in Lebanon.
3: So the Pope is worried about the Middle East, Israel and Lebanon, especially, says Fagioli, about the risks to the shrinking Christian communities in those countries. Now, Rubio has said he will discuss Cuba and religious freedom around the world, issues where the Vatican has really long played a key diplomatic role. But Rubio has a hard job. He has to show respect for the Pope while representing an administration whose leader has repeatedly attacked the Pope. And he has to avoid irritating the Vatican in ways Vice President J.D. Vance has, by claiming Catholic teachings support the harsh crackdown on immigration and other things. Fagioli says the decision to send Rubio to Rome was telling.
6: J.D. Vance's standing in the eyes of the Vatican has not improved, and certainly it didn't help in April when he said the Pope should be careful when he talks about theology.
3: Now, there's another political dimension to this visit. With midterm elections about 6 months away, the White House does not want conservative Catholic voters thinking Trump is anti-Pope.
21: Rubio is also meeting with the Italian Prime Minister, Giorgia Meloni, And apparently she also got pulled into this.
3: Yes, she did. Meloni was until recently one of Trump's closest allies in Europe. But attacking the Pope does not play well in Italy. And she called his comments unacceptable. After she defended the Pope, Trump turned on her too. So when Rubio meets Meloni, they'll likely talk about Iran, but there's also this awkward subtext. Trump's attacks on the Pope have now really also become a problem for one of his staunchest European allies.
21: That's reporter Megan Williams in Rome. Megan, thank you.
3: Thank you.

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3: I'm Maria Hinojosa, next time on Latino USA. A first-hand account by journalist Stephanie Rodriguez about the conditions inside ICE detention facilities. She was detained for 2 weeks after being targeted, allegedly, because of her work as a journalist in Nashville. That's next time on Latino USA. 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
4: 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Coming up today on the Brian Lehrer Show, hear about the Trump administration's investigation into Smith College over its policy of admitting transgender women. 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

It's been a wet morning so far. We have rain showers out there. Temperature right now at 49 degrees in Soho. We are on our way to a day where the clouds give way to sunshine, a high in the mid-60s with a light wind. This is WNYC in New York. It is 5:21.

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1: 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I'm Michelle Martin.
2: And I'm Leila Fadel. A new study into a giant tsunami last year in Alaska shows it could have easily killed lots of people. Researchers say the massive wave near Juneau was triggered by a landslide and swept an area frequently visited by boats and cruise ships carrying thousands of passengers. NPR's Rebecca Hersher reports.
3: The tsunami happened in a picturesque fjord called Tracy Arm last August at 5:30 a.m.
4: The fact that it took place at 5:30 in the morning was really just unimaginably lucky.
3: Jacqueline Kaplan-Auerbach is a seismologist and one of the authors of the new study, which was published in the journal Science.
4: Had this happened several hours later, it's far more likely there would have been boats in the area when that huge tsunami came down.
3: And if boats had been in the fjord, it could have been deadly, the new study finds. Scientists reconstructed what happened. There's a glacier at the end of the fjord, and they found that a massive landslide next to it triggered the tsunami. The tsunami sent water more than 1,500 feet up the steep sides of the fjord. The water was carrying chunks of ice, trees, and other debris.
4: It's really scary to imagine it.
3: Such landslides near glaciers are getting more likely because climate change is causing glaciers to melt, which makes the areas around them less stable. In fact, some communities in Iceland and Greenland have already been forced to move because of the threat posed by tsunamis that are touched off by landslides. Kaplan-Auerbach says last summer's tsunami near Juneau is a wake-up call about the risks for Alaska.
4: Nobody had eyes on this area as a place where we expected failure. And there are undoubtedly many places like this.
3: Studying last summer's tsunami could also help scientists predict when and where such tsunamis will happen in the future. Because in retrospect, there were some signs that the landslide was about to happen.
4: There were tiny, tiny, tiny earthquakes that were probably the first sign that that area was going to fail.
3: But she says a lot more research is needed to measure and understand such earthquakes. Rebecca Hersher, NPR News.
1: 3 months after federal agents overwhelmed the Minneapolis metro area, the scars remain. During the Trump administration's largest immigration enforcement operation so far, more than 4,000 immigrants were arrested. Two U.S. citizens were shot and killed by federal agents. Eviction filings in Minneapolis are up nearly 60%. Families have lost breadwinners to detention and deportation, and businesses are struggling. NPR's Sergio Martinez Beltran reports.
5: On the afternoon of January 13th, Y was headed home from one of her two jobs as a seamstress. Life was going well and the prospects were bright. She had recently bought a house and hoped to send her daughter to college. But in an instant, just a few blocks away from her home, everything changed. Y says she was surrounded by federal immigration agents while driving home from work. They pulled her over and detained her. She asked NPR to identify her by her middle initial because she worries speaking out will affect her ongoing immigration case. She was detained at the height of Operation Metro Search, when streets were empty and masked ICE agents would drive around the city in unmarked cars, arresting black and brown people seemingly at random. Y spent a month in detention. She was shuffled across ICE facilities in Minnesota and Texas. She was eventually released in a small Texas town she'd never been to. Her daughter bought her a bus ticket back to Minneapolis. Y now owes friends and family more than $13,000 after they pulled her money to help pay for her bond, her mortgage, and her utilities. Y says before the search, she barely had any debt. But now, things are bad.
6: Para mí fue duro regresar de la detención, venirme a encontrar con deudas.
5: It was hard to come out of detention and return home to so much debt, she says. Now, with no weekly paycheck and with mounting legal fees, she wonders how she'll survive and whether she'll be able to send her 18-year-old daughter to college. The daughter wants to be a veterinarian.
6: Vi tantas cosas de pagar que ni había estado pidiendo dinero y todo. O sea, ahorita es peor que haber venido por la frontera.
5: I've been asking people for money. This is worse than crossing the border, she says. Her story is typical of many immigrants we talk to who say their lives continue to be upended in the aftermath of Operation Metro Surge. Together, their stories map what the crackdown left behind. Shuttered restaurants, households rationing groceries, mounting debt, mental health woes, and for some, a serious reckoning with whether to leave the United States to return to their home countries. That's the case of Pablo Alcaraz and Maria Peñalosa.
7: Bueno, yo aquí en Minnesota llevo 25 años.
5: Peñalosa says she's lived in Minnesota for 25 years, while Alcaraz has been here for 20. Their whole life, the couple had worked towards one dream, to open a Mexican restaurant. But now, the nonstop hum of the industrial fridge inside their cluttered trailer is a reminder of what could have been.
7: Y se me hace tan injusto que el trabajo de 20, 25 años en meses no los hayan tirado.
5: It's so unfair that in a few months, the government has ended the work of 20 years, Peñalosa says. They ended our dreams. Their two-year-old restaurant went out of business as a direct impact of the ICE search. Before the crackdown, the couple said they'd take home a monthly profit of $15,000. During the search, there were days no one showed up and they made nothing. Now, they are mostly living off the unused frozen meat and other supplies from the restaurant.
8: Pero una vez que se acabe, ahí van a venir los problemas.
5: Alcaraz, the dad, believes they only have enough food to last another month. That's when the problems will start, he says. His wife says she worries about her husband's mental health. Alcaraz acknowledges he's desperate and doesn't know what he'll do next.
8: ¿Cómo voy a salir adelante? Prácticamente estoy muerto.
5: How am I going to move forward? I'm practically dead, he says. The family says if they can't sell the restaurant's industrial fridge, they won't be able to pay for other things, like for the lot where their trailer is. They say they might have to go back to Mexico after more than two decades in Minnesota. Sergio Martinez Beltran, NPR News, Minneapolis.

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1: And this is WNYC in New York, coming up on 5:30 in news headlines in just a minute. Coming up today on All of It, hear about Fight Back, in which audience members reenact an important 1989 meeting of the AIDS activism group ACT UP NYC. All of it at noon today right here on WNYC. Near 50 degrees with some rain showers right now. Clouds giving way to sunshine, a high in the mid-60s.
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4: Live from NPR News in Washington, I'm Dave Mattingly. There's still no word from Iran on whether it will accept the latest U.S. proposal to end the war. Tehran says it's still reviewing the details. President Trump continues to insist Iran wants to make a deal. The latest back and forth comes after the president halted Project Freedom, less than 48 hours after U.S. naval ships began the effort to guide commercial vessels through the Strait of Hormuz. NPR's Aya Batraoui has more.
5: This was so abrupt that a person briefed on the matter, not authorized to speak to the media, told NPR that even Israel did not know about Trump's intention to end Project Freedom and had actually been preparing for an escalation. What Trump says is he paused the operation because of what he calls great progress in reaching a final deal with Iran. And there were calls from countries in the region to Trump as well. In a post on X, Pakistan's prime minister, who's mediating between the U.S. and Iran, thanked Trump for pausing this operation. And he said that he and Saudi Arabia's crown prince, Mohammed bin Salman, had asked Trump to do just that and move toward reconciliation.
4: That's NPR's Aya Batraoui. The U.S. Navy continues its blockade of Iranian ports, despite Iran's Revolutionary Guard saying yesterday Iran would provide safe passage to commercial ships seeking to transit the strait. U.S. Central Command says an American fighter jet fired on an oil tanker in the Gulf of Oman yesterday as it tried to breach the blockade. This is NPR News from Washington.
1: On WNYC in New York, around 50 degrees right now with some rain showers. It's 5:32 on this Thursday morning. Good morning, I'm Michael Hill. State lawmakers are set to crack down on New York City's most notorious speeders. Assembly Speaker Carl Hastie tells WNYC a version of the so-called super speeder bill is expected to be included in the final state budget deal. The proposal would require vehicle owners who rack up 16 or more speed camera tickets in a year to install a device that limits how fast their car can go. Hastie says lawmakers decided against letting New York City set its own threshold for the program.
6: Instead of letting the city design the program on their own, which would have been something new that we don't really do, the number will be 16 tickets in a year.
1: Governor Hochul's Senate Democrats already have expressed support for the measure. The state budget is now 5 weeks late. A coalition of business groups and community justice advocates is pushing the city to overhaul the pedicab industry by shifting enforcement away from the NYPD. WNYC's Charles Lane reports.
7: Tourists have reported being charged hundreds of dollars for short rides, while licensed drivers say they're competing against unlicensed operators. A new report says the NYPD issues summonses during enforcement crackdowns, but many cases are later dismissed in court. Danielle Mendez helped draft the plan.
8: So that's not a functional industry, right? Like if every single driver is getting a summons at some point or another.
7: The proposal would move oversight to the city's Taxi and Limousine Commission, require GPS-enabled meters, and legalize some electric motors on pedicabs.
1: In other news this morning, performances of the Book of Mormon on Broadway are now canceled through May 17th after a fire this week at the Eugene O'Neill Theater in Midtown. Theater owner ATG Entertainment says the fire was limited to the theater's follow spot lighting booth, and crews are now starting repairs. The FDNY says firefighters responded Monday morning to the three-alarm blaze on West 49th Street. One firefighter suffered minor injuries. The cause this morning remains under investigation. Taking a look at your commute this morning, we had delays on the A, the M, and the L subways. We're around 50 degrees right now with rain showers, clouds giving way to sunshine on this Thursday, high in the mid-60s with a light wind. And then tomorrow, sunny, high in the mid-60s, windy and gusty, and a slim chance for showers overnight.
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9: 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I'm Michelle Martin.
10: And I'm Leila Faldel. Alabama's legislature is about to approve congressional districts that favor Republicans. It's one of the first southern states to rush to change congressional maps after last week's Supreme Court ruling that removed race as a consideration for drawing district lines. Civil rights activists are fighting back, as NPR's Debbie Elliott reports.
11: Protesters have descended on the Alabama State House in Montgomery this week as lawmakers meet in a special session designed to change the state's political power structure.
12: Let's go. I ain't gonna let nobody turn me around, turn me around, turn me around.
11: Activists are organizing across the region to fight the redistricting frenzy after the Supreme Court stripped a key voting rights protection. Shayla Mitchell is with the Alabama Election Protection Coalition.
13: We are seeing a movement across the Deep South, a coordinated effort to push anti-blackness and white supremacy through the redistricting of maps. Redistricting is not new. It has been happening since the beginning of democracy, but now they're making an effort to totally erase the voices of black and brown communities.
11: Inside, the Alabama House debated a bill to use maps drawn in 2023 that were struck down by federal courts for discriminating against black voters. A three-judge panel imposed a new map that resulted in the state getting a second black Democrat in Congress out of seven seats. Republican State Representative Chris Pringle is sponsoring the legislation that reverts to the old map. During the debate, he said it would give the GOP an advantage.
14: I believe if the Republicans run quality candidates and turn out, that it's the opportunity for the Republicans to win all seven districts if they run good candidates.
11: Pringle rejected Democratic Representative Kenyatta Hassel's argument that the goal is to unconstitutionally disenfranchise black voters.
14: The blacks still have the right to vote. We're not infringing on the right for them to go in the voting place and cast a ballot.
15: But you're diluting, you will be diluting that vote.
14: Well, they still have the right to vote. They're still able to go vote. We're not taking
15: it. But it is unconstitutional to dilute that vote, right?
14: We're not infringing on their right to go to the polls and vote.
11: Other than Pringle, no Republicans defended the bill, which passed the House on a party-line vote. Afterwards, the GOP caucus issued a statement saying, quote, "Alabama House Republicans are doing our part to ensure Congress stays red." The legislation is now before the Alabama Senate, where activists protested near the chamber and refused orders from security to move.
16: Okay, no, please, no, no, no, no. Please, if you all would, go to the train, sir.
17: Wait, listen.
18: No. Shall not, we shall not be moved.
11: Organizer Eric Hall with the Birmingham chapter of Black Lives Matter says a new generation is prepared to step up.
19: We will not go back to a place where our lives were not valued, to a place where our voting rights were not respected. And so we're here to send a strong message to say that we will not. We will not. We are not going back.
11: Mildred Mitchell Bennett was a foot soldier in Birmingham during the civil rights movement in the 1960s. She says what they gained back then is under attack now.
20: I'm tired, and I will not go back. I fought the fight, marching. I'm not going back.
11: Tornado warnings and flooding in the State House cut debate short Wednesday night, but the Republican supermajority in the Alabama legislature has the votes to push through their congressional plan by Friday. Debbie Elliott, NPR News, Montgomery.
9: Working for a political campaign is in some ways a bet on that candidate. If the politician wins, it's good for staffers' careers. But some campaign workers are making actual bets on their candidates in prediction markets using private internal information to make money. NPR's Luke Garrett is with us now with his exclusive reporting. Good morning, Luke.
17: Good morning.
9: So what's happening here?
17: Campaign staffers are gaming prediction markets like Polymarket and Predictit to make money. These prediction markets host event contracts on elections where you can buy and sell odds on who will win. These odds often swing up and down throughout a campaign, and these staffers are taking advantage of that and making thousands by making well-timed bets using that insider information. Now, this is according to two staffers from separate campaigns, both asked to be anonymous for fear of losing their jobs and legal liability.
9: Well, say more about how they're actually working this. Like, how are they using information to make money?
17: Right. So here's an example. One campaign staffer said they got a tip about an outside poll. Now, this poll had their candidate up by a lot. And this staffer knew once it was released, the poll would really jack up the price of their candidate winning on the prediction markets.
9: So in essence, they bought low before that information became public.
17: Exactly. The staffer said they and their colleagues used their insider information to give them an edge. So shortly before the poll was released, they all bought event contracts for their candidate. And once the value of that contract went up, the staffer sold them and made, quote, thousands. The staffer said it would have been, quote, foolish of them, not to bet on their own candidate. Now, I confirmed this bet with checking it against prediction market data, and it did check out. But the story doesn't end there. The staffer then used these winnings to bet again in the same prediction market. And Michelle, this one source wasn't the only person on a campaign who said prediction market bets were common. Another staffer I spoke with, said they knew people who made up to $5,000 on prediction markets using that campaign data to win. That person described prediction markets as the, quote, Wild West for campaign staffers.
9: So, Luke, I'm going to ask, is this legal?
17: The Commodities Futures Trading Commission, regulates prediction markets. I spoke to Jeff LaRich. He's a former CFTC trial lawyer who used to prosecute insider trading cases.
21: It is illegal. It's illegal or a violation of the Commodity Exchange Act. If you have material non-public information and you have a duty not to use that.
17: Legality aside, former CFTC officials also told me the commission simply isn't equipped to investigate and enforce these rules.
9: Is there any chance that Congress will step in here?
17: Well, Washington has started paying attention to prediction markets. Just last week, the Senate changed its internal rules, banning senators and staff from betting on prediction markets. And in April, the White House issued a staff-wide memo, warning employees not to place bets on prediction markets. But none of these efforts apply to campaign staffers. Some campaigns are starting to ban staff from using these markets preemptively, but it's a patchwork and piecemeal effort at best. And Michelle, this year is an election year where candidates are winning and losing races that decide who wins elections, but also who makes money on these prediction markets.
9: That is NPR's Luke Garrett with his exclusive reporting. Luke, thank you.
17: Thank you.

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3: For 25 years, the big band called Alarm Will Sound has been championing new composers and new sounds. They've played music by Pulitzer Prize winners like Steve Reich, done acoustic versions of the electronic music of Aphex Twin, and even done a song from what is generally considered one of the worst albums ever made by the Shags, specifically this song called Philosophy of the World.

0: Do you know how hard it is for really great musicians to play that badly? That's Alarm Will Sound playing a song by The Shags, who, if you haven't heard of them, you should definitely check out to see whether it is the worst record ever made or a kind of unintentional genius. Anyway, Alarm Will Sound celebrates 25 years of mostly great music tonight at Roulette. 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
1: We have some cool temperatures under clouds right now, right around 50 degrees in Cost-Cobb, Connecticut, Croton-on-Hudson, and Clifton, New Jersey. Low 50s right now in the big city, but here comes the sunrise at 5:47. Clouds giving way to sunshine today, a high in the mid-60s. And remember, alternate side parking and the meters are in effect, and we have subway delays on the A, F, M, and L subways this morning. This is WNYC. It's 5:46.

0: 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I'm Michelle Martin.
1: And I'm Leila Fadel. Southeast Asian countries are meeting this week at a summit in the Philippines. One of the big topics, the U.S. war on Iran. Michael Sullivan reports from Thailand.
2: Krabi is a tourist destination of seemingly endless beaches on the glittering Andaman Sea, a place not used to seeing its airport suddenly hosting U.S. military aircraft. Last month, though, that changed for a few days at least, with U.S. planes arriving day and night, alarming locals whose videos of the arrivals were quickly splashed across national TV newscasts. Social media was filled with posts from Thais worried they were getting dragged into a war with Iran they wanted no part of. The Thai military was quick to assure people the planes were a one-off, a stopgap measure after overcrowding at a nearby military airport used for yearly joint exercises with the U.S. Thailand depends on the Strait of Hormuz for roughly half its energy needs. But gas prices are up and tourist arrivals are down as political uncertainty and the price of jet fuel have soared. And even before the war started, a survey of more than 2,000 of Southeast Asia's regional elite by Singapore's Yusof Ishak Institute identified President Trump by name as the biggest geopolitical threat to regional security.
3: It's really shocking.
2: Shadiman Lakhman is a senior researcher at Malaysia's Institute of Strategic and International Studies.
3: Trump has really made it very easy to basically blame America for a lot of things.
2: Especially after his stiff tariffs on Southeast Asian trading partners over the past year or so, some of whom, such as Indonesia and Malaysia, were already angry about U.S. support for Israel in the war in Gaza. This war and its fallout isn't helping, says Yun Sun at the Stimson Center.
4: Countries in the region are starting to feel the energy shortage. They're also facing the shortage of raw materials.
2: Aris Arugay is a professor of political science at the University of the Philippines.
5: The U.S. doesn't seem to even be sensitive to the impact of its unilateral actions to some of its Southeast Asian partners, including allies.
2: But not all its Southeast Asian partners. In the Philippines, for example, Washington and Manila are winding up their annual Balikatan war games this week, which are clearly focused on China. And in the end, says Shariman Lakhman, China's growing military and economic influence in the region may trump ASEAN nations' concerns about President Trump.
3: They may not love Trump, they may not love the current administration, but America is inconveniently vital for all of us.
2: And while China has been using the war to tout itself as a benevolent,

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1: 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Coming up on Morning Edition, CNN founder Ted Turner died yesterday at the age of 87. He's being remembered as a major donor to many causes.
2: He was the precedent setter for large philanthropic giveaways.
1: More on how Ted Turner used his great wealth to try to rid the world of nuclear weapons, solve climate change, and eliminate poverty. That and more coming up to about 15 minutes on Morning Edition on WNYC. Low 50s right now, and here comes the sun. The sun has just risen. Clouds giving way to sunshine today with a high in the mid-60s, and then tomorrow, sunny and a high in the mid-40s, windy and gusty with shower chances Friday into Saturday.
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4: It's Morning Edition from NPR News. I'm Leila Faldin.
5: And I'm Michelle Martin. Good morning. Immigration enforcement normally falls to federal officers, but a program that gives local police the authority to arrest immigrants has grown exponentially. That's after the Trump administration sweetened the deal for departments that help with its immigration crackdown. NPR's Meg Anderson reports the Department of Homeland Security and some states are giving local police a lot of money to sign up.
6: At a press conference this spring, flanked by American flags, Florida Chief Financial Officer Blaze Ingolia had a collection of big checks to give out.
7: Let's start giving the money away.
6: The money was from a pool of $250 million the state created for local police to help ICE. Texas has a similar grant program. One by one, four sheriffs walked over to pose with an oversized novelty check.
7: The first one up, Okaloosa County Sheriff's Office, $103,825.
6: Next up, the Escambia County Sheriff's Office, almost $1 million. Then the Santa Rosa County Sheriff, about $250,000.
7: And Franklin County Sheriff's Office, $48,460.
6: What did they do to get this money? They signed up for a federal program that gives local police the authority to arrest undocumented people in the field. The sheriffs were celebratory. They're getting a lot of money from the state and from the federal government. Nationwide, Homeland Security has promised local police tens of thousands of dollars for new cars and equipment. They've promised to reimburse officers' salaries and benefits, and they've promised bonuses for finding undocumented people, like a bounty hunter system. Forward.us, an advocacy group for immigration reform, estimated that if every police department gets what they've been promised, it could add up to as much as $2 billion in 2026 alone. This federal program has existed for decades, but Noreen Shaw with the ACLU says the money is unprecedented.
8: We've never seen this financial incentive scheme exist in any way with this program. And Congress never intended for ICE to be swooping in to these local jurisdictions and offering them money in exchange to participate.
6: She can see why police might be tempted by the prospect of new equipment, new cars, paid for salaries.
8: Police departments that are strapped for cash, this could be a lifeline for them that appears to be pretty easy.
6: At his confirmation hearing, DHS Secretary Mark Wayne Mullen signaled a broader shift to working more closely

0: with local police.
1: I would love to see ICE become a transport more than the front line. If we can get back into just simply working with law enforcement, there's an approach that can happen, but we got to have partners.
0: DHS declined to give NPR more specifics on the money it has given out. Instead, the agency sent a statement saying the partnerships are critical to having the resources needed to carry out its immigration agenda. Felicity Rose with Forward.us says that lack of transparency is concerning.
2: The normal government process in the United States is that we know where taxpayer money goes because it's really important that it not be wasted. But right now, there is almost no transparency, no checks built in.
0: NPR reached out to dozens of police and sheriff's departments. Most did not respond, but we did speak to law enforcement leaders at six agencies, like Robert Bage. He's the chief of police for the city of Fort Walton Beach in Florida. His department received nearly $500,000 from the federal government and the state for things like a new car, officer bonuses, and new equipment, including an AI software platform.
3: In Florida, we're required to cooperate with immigration officials. So if we can leverage our cooperation and get a greater benefit out of it, we were going to take the greater benefit from leveraging our cooperation.
0: Beige says his officers are not going out of their way to look for undocumented people.
3: A lot of them are on traffic stops. The 287G program now allows us to immediately take that person to custody and transfer them to the county jail where they get picked up by immigration.
0: But immigrant advocates say the traffic stop itself is what they worry about. The ACLU has documented cases it describes as, quote, dragnet immigration enforcement in some cities and counties with these agreements. And there is some evidence of that in the past. Part of the 287G program was discontinued more than a decade ago, in part because of allegations of racial profiling. Now that it's back, immigrant advocates say adding money into the mix raises the risk of those tactics being used again. Meg Anderson, NPR News.
4: NPR is celebrating 250 years since the signing of the Declaration of Independence. We've been exploring culture, history, and objects from those 250 years in our series, America in Pursuit. The founders kicked off a quest for life, liberty, and the pursuit of happiness. NPR's Jennifer Ludden reports on another quest, to boldly go where no one has gone before.
5: Generations of Americans will recognize this.
6: Space. The final frontier.
5: The opening to Star Trek as the USS Enterprise glides through the universe. Today, you can see that original starship from 1966 in the lobby of the Smithsonian's National Air and Space Museum. Light gray saucer with two engines, 11 feet long.
7: Mostly made of wood, actually painted.
5: But only decorated on the one side that ever faced the camera, says curator Margaret Weidekamp. Upstairs in her office, she explains that after the UFOs and pointy rockets that came before, this design was revolutionary.
7: Immediately you can see this is a populated ship for long-term space flight with a very large crew.
5: Weidekamp says Star Trek evoked Americans' sense of themselves as frontiersmen, and it spoke to the civil rights and women's movements roiling the country.
7: This was a show that imagined an integrated crew of men and women of different races and even a half alien going out and exploring the universe together.
5: This science fiction had real-world influence. African-American actress Nichelle Nichols, who played Lieutenant Uhura, had decided to leave the show for Broadway until a fan, Dr. Martin Luther King Jr., told her his family loved watching Star Trek for its groundbreaking diversity.
7: And he said, who knows how long it'll be before that door opens again if you allow it to close.
5: The first African-American woman to go into space, Mae Jemison, said the show inspired her. Star Trek's utopian vision of humanity spawned a franchise that has lived long and prospered, and global fandom for this piece of the American imagination. Jennifer Ludden, NPR News.
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11: Good morning. The war in Iran keeps pushing global fuel prices higher. Now the White House wants U.S. oil companies to produce even more. But the heads of those firms say the future is too risky for that bet.
12: If you look at the unprecedented disruption in the world supply of oil, the market hasn't seen the full impact of that yet.
11: I'm Michael Hill. It's Morning Edition from NPR and WNYC in New York. Secretary of State Marco Rubio meets with Pope today. Under pressure from the White House, the FDA approves fruit-flavored vapes, and New York City may soon crack down on drivers who constantly speed on New York City streets. Lawmakers plan to include a version of the so-called super speeder bill in the final state budget deal. It's Thursday, May 7th. The news is next.
13: Live from Mississippi, say more than 1,000 structures have been damaged overnight in a series of widespread tornadoes. Some people are trapped in the wreckage of their homes. More than 1,000 structures have been damaged overnight in a series of widespread tornadoes. Some people are trapped in the wreckage of their homes. Scott Simmons is with the Mississippi Emergency Management Agency. He says rescuers are trying to reach them.
14: That's the challenge right now. Of course, it's nighttime. There's debris on the roads, power lines down, and getting into those areas is tantamount right now for our emergency responders as we coordinate with those county emergency management agencies as they're dealing with their situations right now and getting as many boots on the ground as they can.
13: Forecasters have posted tornado watches for southern Alabama, southwestern Georgia, and the Florida Panhandle this morning. Alabama's legislature is poised to adopt congressional districts that favor Republicans. This is after last week's landmark U.S. Supreme Court ruling that removed race as a consideration for drawing district lines. NPR's Debbie Elliott reports civil rights activists are fighting back.
15: Protesters have descended on the Alabama State House in Montgomery as lawmakers meet in a special session designed to change the state's political power structure.
16: We shall not be moved.
15: Activists refused to move from a state house hallway Wednesday. In a party line vote, the Alabama House approved a plan to use maps drawn in 2023 that were struck down by federal courts for discriminating against black voters. Afterwards, the GOP caucus issued a statement saying they're doing their part to ensure Congress stays red. Debbie Elliott, NPR News, Montgomery.
13: Iran's foreign ministry says Iranian officials are examining the Trump administration's latest proposal to end the war. The details have not been made public. This comes after President Trump suddenly suspended an effort to get ships through the Strait of Hormuz. G7 trade ministers have met in Paris under the shadow of the Iran war. NPR's Eleanor Beardsley reports their unity is also being tested by threats from President Trump to raise tariffs on cars made in the European Union.
17: Trump claimed Brussels is not complying with a trade deal reached last year in Turnberry, Scotland, but analysts say he likely reacted because of the German chancellor's recent comments that Iran is humiliating the U.S. in the Strait of Hormuz. EU Trade Commissioner Mauro Sefcovic said both sides are trying to lower tensions.
18: What I think is very important for this moment is that we both clearly concluded that it's important to respect the deal from Turnberry.
17: The main topics for ministers, how to deal with China's industrial overcapacity, there are differences on how to reduce reliance on China, and securing critical mineral supplies so as not to be held hostage by certain countries. Eleanor Beardsley, NPR News, Paris.
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11: on WNYC in New York, right around 50 degrees right now with some rain showers out there and some clouds. It's 6:04. Good Thursday morning. I'm Michael Hill. The board that sets the rent for about 1 million regulated apartments meets tonight to consider a range of potential increases. The preliminary vote happens every spring, but this year's hearing is anything but routine. WNYC's David Brand reports.
16: The Rent Guidelines Board will reveal whether it's willing to fulfill Mayor Mamdani's now famous campaign pledge to freeze the rent. Mamdani appointed the majority of the board members. They'll decide on a range of potential increases, or even a freeze, before a final binding vote in June. Prominent tenant and landlord advocates are calling for two dramatically different but unprecedented outcomes. Tenants want a two-year freeze. Landlords want the board to approve a higher increase on older buildings, citing rising costs. Neither has happened before. Tonight's hearing will start at 7 at LaGuardia Community College.
11: The New York State budget is now 5 weeks late, and some lawmakers are questioning whether the budget process needs to change. Assembly Minority Leader Ed Raw is a Long Island Republican. He says the final budget will mash all sorts of issues into one bill, making it difficult for some lawmakers to vote against it.
19: They'll throw everything and the kitchen sink into it so that people who maybe aren't comfortable voting for it are stuck.
11: Assembly Democrats have raised issue with Governor Hochul inserting policy issues into the budget process, even if they have little to do with state spending. The governor says she's delivered major policy wins in past budgets, including a crackdown on retail theft and a school cell phone ban. Mayor Mamdani today is providing $12 million to help addiction recovery organizations across the city bolster their workforce. The money will go toward hiring peers, meaning people in recovery from drug and alcohol addiction trained to help others. The city is contracting with 7 organizations across the city to hire 500 peer recovery specialists. Money for the hiring spree will come from legal settlements with pharmaceutical companies accused in lawsuits of fueling the opioid epidemic. The city has so far brought in nearly $200 million from these opioid settlements. We have some subway delays to tell you about this morning, and taking a quick look at those, here we go. We have delays just on the L this morning. We are at right around low 50s right now with some clouds and some showers out there. Clouds giving way to sunshine today, a high of mid-60s.
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21: It's Morning Edition from NPR News. I'm Michelle Martin.
4: And I'm Leila Faldin. Good morning. U.S. Secretary of State Marco Rubio is meeting Pope Leo at the Vatican today. President Trump has been attacking the first American pope for weeks. Among other complaints, Trump accused Leo of endangering Catholics and repeated his false claim that the pope supports Iran having nuclear weapons. The pope rejected that and said the church opposes all nuclear arms.
21: Reporter Megan Williams is with us now from Rome. Megan, good morning.
22: Good morning.
21: So how did relations between the White House and Pope Leo get to this point?
22: Yeah, it's been an unusually public rupture. Pope Leo has been a firm critic of the U.S.-Israeli war on Iran. He's called for diplomacy and warned against the use of force. Really nothing out of the ordinary for a Catholic leader. But Trump hasn't liked it. And in April, he called the Pope weak and terrible on foreign policy. Then on Monday, Trump went further. He said the Pope was endangering a lot of Catholics by opposing the war. Now, Leo pushed back when speaking to reporters near Rome on Tuesday. He said the mission of the church is to preach peace and that the Catholic Church has spoken out for years against nuclear arms.
23: And I always believe that it's much better to enter into dialogue than to look for arms and to support the arms industry which gains billions and billions of dollars each year, instead of sitting down at the table solving our problems.
22: So with this back and forth, Rubio's meeting with the Pope is really not a routine diplomatic visit. He has the awkward assignment of trying to smooth relations with the Vatican as Trump keeps picking fights with the Pope.
0: What are Leo and Rubio each trying to accomplish with this visit?
22: The Pope is worried about Iran, but also about other issues in the Middle East. Here's Vatican expert Massimo Fagioli.
1: We are very concerned about what's happening, not just in Iran, but also in Israel, in Lebanon.
22: So the Pope is worried about the Middle East, Israel and Lebanon, especially, says Fagioli, about the risks to the shrinking Christian communities in those countries. Now, Rubio has said he will discuss Cuba and religious freedom around the world, issues where the Vatican has really long played a key diplomatic role. But Rubio has a hard job. He has to show respect for the Pope while representing an administration whose leader has repeatedly attacked the Pope. And he has to avoid irritating the Vatican in ways Vice President J.D. Vance has, by claiming Catholic teachings support the harsh crackdown on immigration and other things. Fagioli says the decision to send Rubio to Rome was telling.
1: J.D. Vance's standing in the eyes of the Vatican has not improved, and certainly it didn't help in April when he said the Pope should be careful when he talks about theology.
22: Now, there's another political dimension to this visit. With midterm elections about 6 months away, the White House does not want conservative Catholic voters thinking Trump is anti-Pope.
0: Rubio is also meeting with the Italian Prime Minister, Giorgia Meloni, and apparently she also got pulled into this.
22: Yes, she did. Meloni was, until recently, one of Trump's closest allies in Europe. But attacking the Pope does not play well in Italy, and she called his comments unacceptable. After she defended the Pope, Trump turned on her, too. So when Rubio meets Meloni, they'll likely talk about Iran, but there's also this awkward subtext. Trump's attacks on the Pope have now really also become a problem for one of his staunchest European allies.
0: That's reporter Megan Williams in Rome. Megan, thank you.
22: Thank you.
4: For more on Secretary of State Marco Rubio's visit to the Vatican, we're joined by Miguel Diaz. He is a former ambassador to the Holy See during the Obama administration and a professor of theology at Loyola University Chicago. Ambassador Diaz, welcome to the program.
2: Thank you so much, Lina.
4: Ambassador, I mean, you're a diplomat. Is it possible for this meeting to go well when the Secretary of State's boss, the President of the United States, has been attacking the Pope?
2: Yes, it is possible for the meeting to go well because the Vatican has been doing diplomacy and has had has dealt with difficult issues and much more issues that have been very much more difficult than the ones that are currently being addressed. That said, Marco Rubio's job, the Secretary of State's job, is a difficult one given the context that he's entering into this conversation.
4: What would success look like for both Marco Rubio and Pope Leo in this meeting?
2: Well, look, the United States has been relating to the Holy See as a sovereign entity, a global humanitarian actor, and as a moral voice that has consistently defended the dignity of all human persons. And so what the Pope has been doing is, as already has been previously stated, is the Pope has been doing his job as both the head of the Holy See and the head of the world's Catholics. And so in terms of success, we need Marco Rubio has to listen to what the Pope has to offer in terms of the wisdom that this institution has carried. We call this institution an institution that has ears and eyes everywhere, and that is trying to act on behalf of a common good. And so when I was the ambassador, the three L's were something that we practice, which is to listen to the other, to learn from the other, and to lead as a result of that listening. Mm-hmm. And I think listening is going to be very important for these two as they get together and they try to mend what is undoubtedly some very difficult and unfortunate comments by the president when he when he even said that the Pope was very, he said that the Pope is they were unfortunate because he said that the Pope was terrible on foreign policy.
4: Mm-hmm. How significant is it that the Secretary of State is having this meeting at all at this time of war with Iran?
2: Well, I think this is very very significant. This is the Pope that from the beginning has called for unarmed and unarming peace. And so this is something that you know, he says, you know, that we have to be pursuing an unarmed and disarming peace. This is a central theme of his papacy. The United States and the Holy See have traditionally collaborated on issues like combating hunger, human rights, religious freedom, global health, peace and security. And so these are central themes that every ambassador in every administration has worked together with the Holy See. Many of these themes have been compromised as a result of the policies that have undermined, for instance, USAID. And now they're being undermined by a war that is threatening the lives of millions of people and the instability around the world. And so I think this is a very significant meeting, and the Vatican has played a key role as a neutral voice, bringing various nations together precisely at times of war like this to try to mend, you know, conflict and prevent conflict, but also then once conflict begins to try to end conflict. And so I think that, you know, we are too polarized, both as a nation and as a world. And it would be great success if, you know, out of that meeting, the Secretary of State leaves in some ways with some wisdom to bring back to the states and to the president that the human family does not need any more conflict, but that the human family needs to, you know, get on the road to healing and reconciliation.
4: Is there a risk for the Trump administration politically if the president continues to attack the Pope and this tension just grows?
2: Well, I think that the risk is, we've seen it now in the polls. You know, we've seen with the images, we've seen with the words. I mean, words matter and images matter. We can use the power of human words to construct and build bridges, or we can use them to destroy and polarize us. We can do the same thing with images. You know, many have been very critical of the you know, images that have been put out there by you know, with the president being depicted as Jesus. And so I think that yes, you know, it is a time that we really need to turn to the constructive power of the word, and realize that there are political implications as well as human implications in terms of our family.
4: Former U.S. Ambassador to the Holy See, Miguel Diaz, thank you for your time.
2: Thank you.
0: We want to say a few words about Ted Turner now, who died Wednesday at 87. His legacy includes more than launching CNN, the first 24-hour cable news network. Molly Samuel from member station WABE reports on Ted Turner, the philanthropist.
3: Turner believed CEOs have a responsibility to the world beyond just generating wealth.
5: We have numerous debts.
3: He spoke about it in an interview with the Council on Foreign Relations in 2010.
5: We have debts to education, because education, without it, we wouldn't be where we are. And we have debts to our government and to society as a whole.
3: Turner gave $1 billion to create the United Nations Foundation in the late 90s. At the time, it was the biggest individual charitable gift in history, according to the group. He was a co-founder of the Nuclear Threat Initiative, which seeks to reduce weapons of mass destruction, and he was an active environmentalist. As one of the biggest landowners in the country, he preserved more than 2 million acres for hunting, fishing, and endangered species.
6: I mean, he was the precedent setter for large philanthropic giveaways.
3: Lisa Carter-Jones is the CEO of the Captain Planet Foundation, an environmental organization Turner co-founded, named after the Earth-saving cartoon superhero in the animated show. She says he inspired other billionaires to give their wealth away, and Captain Planet inspired a generation of kids.
6: I tell you, I can't go to a single conference or a single event within the environment and philanthropic and social good community, and people don't come up and start serenading me with the show.
3: In that 2010 interview, Turner said he was inspired by his father.
5: He suggested to me that I should set my goals so high that I couldn't possibly achieve them in my lifetime, so I'd always have something to look forward to. And I did that.
3: He said he was trying to rid the world of nuclear weapons, solve climate change, and eliminate poverty.
5: And I'm over my head. But happily so.
3: In a letter to the Giving Pledge, a group of wealthy philanthropists who have promised to give away most of their money, Turner wrote his charitable giving, more than $1.3 billion, was one of his proudest accomplishments and the best investment he ever made. For NPR News, I'm Molly Samuel in Atlanta.
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7: It is 6:19, coming up on 6:20 on this Thursday morning. Later on Morning Edition, for years, the Food and Drug Administration worked to regulate the sale of fruit-flavored vapes, which health advocates say aim to appeal to teenagers. Now, under President Trump, has the agency given the products the green light? More on that in about 15 minutes.
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Low 50s with some clouds in the big city right now. Clouds giving way to sunshine today with a high in the mid-60s. And then tonight, a slight chance of showers right around midnight. Tomorrow, sunny and high in the mid-50s with strong winds. Saturday, here's our weekend forecast. Morning showers, a high near 64. And then on Sunday, Mother's Day, sunshine and a warm high temperature in the mid-70s. It is 6:22. Alternate side parking and the meters are in effect.

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1: It's Morning Edition from NPR News. I'm Leila Fadel.
2: And I'm Michelle Martin. Good morning. Americans seem to be divided on nearly every issue. But if there's one thing they agree on, it's that members of Congress are too old. That's one of the takeaways from a new NPR PBS News Marist poll. NPR political reporter Elena Moore has been following this, and she's with us now to tell us more. Good morning, Elena.
3: Good morning, Michelle.
2: So give us the details. What exactly did the poll ask, and what did the respondents say?
3: Yeah, well, maximum age limits and term limits for members of Congress are really popular. That's what the poll asked about. And the vast majority of Americans, 8 in 10, supported both ideas. And that support also cuts across party lines. 78% of Democrats and 83% of Republicans like the idea of age caps. And again, we saw similar numbers for term limits. The poll didn't specifically ask numbers, but respondents I spoke to gave pretty broad range when, you know, age cap should start. Some said 65, others went as high as 85. And I should say this is largely a hypothetical conversation and not something Congress is thinking about right now.
2: Elena, you've been covering this issue for a while. Why do you think there's such strong support for these ideas?
3: Yeah, I mean, this has been an issue in Congress for a long time, but it really gained outside attention because of Joe Biden, who left office at the age of 82, and then President Trump, who returned to the White House at 78. They've both faced questions about their fitness for office, and those concerns, Michelle, have also extended to Capitol Hill. Many top lawmakers are in their 70s, 80s, and even 90s, and this term alone, there have been five House members who have sadly died in office. Plus, I mean, some of this is a result of broader trends. People are living longer, so they're working longer. But at the same time, it may be contributing to a growing disconnect within an increasingly younger electorate. Michael Hatch of Eudora, Kansas feels that way. He's 18 and used to like Trump, but now feels disappointed with both parties.
4: They just might be out of touch. You got 70, 80-year-olds in Congress running the country. It's not representing people like me.
2: Interesting. That's the view of one younger American. What'd you find with older voters? How's this resonating with them?
3: Yeah, well, of all generations, actually, Gen Xers, folks in their late 40s and to early 60s, actually have the highest levels of support for term limits and age caps. That includes 62-year-old Democratic voter Patricia L. in Phoenix. She asked NPR to only use her first name because she was concerned discussing politics could affect her job.
5: When I think about the current generation of young adults and what they're facing, we have to have those voices in the room. I think that's why some young people get so disengaged from politics, because they feel like they're not being taken seriously because they're young. As an older person, I don't think that's fair.
3: And there is a pretty sizable generation gap. The median age of an American in the workforce is 42, but in the House of Representatives, it's 58, and in the Senate, it's 65.
2: That is NPR political reporter Elena Moore. Elena, thank you.
3: Thanks.
1: American Jonathan Pollard spent decades in U.S. prisons convicted of spying for Israel. Now, he's announced a run for Israel's parliament. NPR's Daniel Estrin in Israel spoke to Pollard, who says he feels sorry for his spying.
6: The Jonathan Pollard affair was an historic blow to U.S.-Israel relations.
7: Pollard, a Jewish American, used his position as a naval intelligence analyst to spy for Israel.
6: This is a clip from 60 Minutes in the late 1980s. Pollard sold suitcases filled with top-secret documents to Israel, including reconnaissance photos of Israel's enemies. He said he had felt a strong connection to Israel because his mother lost relatives in the Holocaust, and he thought the U.S. was withholding intelligence that was crucial for Israel's security. After 30 years behind bars, Pollard received parole in 2015. He was required to stay in the U.S. for 5 more years. He had been granted Israeli citizenship and moved to Israel as soon as he could in 2020. This week, he spoke with NPR from his home in Jerusalem. His feelings about Israel are complex. Back in the 80s, when he was exposed as a spy, he sought refuge in the Israeli embassy, but was denied asylum and was arrested by the FBI.
8: I also had assumed that my abandonment.
9: WNYC is supported by the New York Hall of Science, a hands-on science center and learning lab in Queens, focused on inspiring curiosity, problem-solving, and encouraging creativity through science, engineering, and math. More at nysci.org.
8: Government was the exception to the rule. When October 7th happened, I suddenly realized that the entire country had been betrayed and abandoned.
6: In Jerusalem, he helped dig graves for fallen Israeli soldiers after the Hamas attack in 2023. He points a finger at Israeli Prime Minister Benjamin Netanyahu.
8: He's never taken any share of the blame for the disaster that fell upon us on that day. And he's made a series of horrific blunders following October 7th, where we have not decisively defeated any of our enemies.
6: Pollard is planning a run for the Israeli parliament as a member of a small new right-wing party. He wants to unify the Israeli right in this year's elections. He calls for the, quote, involuntary transfer of Palestinians out of Gaza, repopulating it with Israelis.
10: The decision of Jonathan Pollard to join Israeli politics is an amusing anecdote.
6: Yossi Melman co-authored Spies Against Armageddon, a history of Israeli intelligence services.
10: It won't have any impact on Israeli elections, on Israeli politics. If he decides to run to be the next pope, his chances are similar.
6: When Pollard moved to Israel in 2020, he defended his espionage, saying he had no choice. Now he tells NPR he is remorseful and wishes he'd found a, quote, legal way to act on his concerns for Israel's security.
8: I made a mistake. I didn't think about the consequence. And 30 years later, here I am, trying to leave a better legacy.
6: Attitudes have changed in 30 years. When Pollard was sentenced for espionage in the late 80s, the U.S. Defense Secretary said he had substantially harmed the U.S. But last year, Pollard was given an audience at the U.S. Embassy in Jerusalem with President Trump's ambassador, Mike Huckabee. Daniel Estrin, NPR News, Tel Aviv.

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1: And this is WNYC in New York, coming up on 6:30 and news headlines, including the latest on the super speeder bill in the state legislature in Albany. Coming up today on All of It, May is Asian American and Pacific Islander Heritage Month. And today on All of It, Allison Stewart speaks with three Asian American authors about their debut novels. That's at noon today on All of It. Low 50s now with some clouds. Clouds giving way to sunshine, high in the mid-60s.
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4: Live from NPR News in Washington, I'm Dave Mattingly. Iran says it's still reviewing the latest U.S. proposal to end the war. At the White House yesterday, President Trump insisted Tehran wants to make a deal amid an ongoing ceasefire and a U.S. naval blockade of Iranian ports. Central Command says an American fighter jet fired on an Iranian-flagged oil tanker yesterday in the Gulf of Oman as it tried to breach that blockade. Secretary of State Marco Rubio is in Italy. The war in Iran and President Trump's back and forth with Pope Leo are expected to be among the issues Rubio discusses in scheduled meetings with Italian Prime Minister Giorgia Meloni and in talks with the Pontiff. Reporter Megan Williams says Rubio is due at the Vatican later today.
5: Meloni was until recently one of Trump's closest allies in Europe, but attacking the Pope does not play well in Italy, and she called his comments unacceptable. After she defended the Pope, Trump turned on her too. So when Rubio meets Meloni, they'll likely talk about Iran, but there's also this awkward subtext. Trump's attacks on the Pope have now really also become a problem for one of his staunchest European allies.
4: Trump had accused the Pope of supporting Iran having nuclear weapons. The Pope rejected that, saying the Catholic Church opposes all nuclear arms. This is NPR News.
1: On WNYC, low 50s with some clouds. It's 6:32. Good morning. I'm Michael Hill. State lawmakers are poised to crack down on so-called super speeders in New York City. We have details this morning from WNYC's John Campbell.
6: State Assembly Speaker Carl Hastie tells WNYC that he expects a version of the Stop Super Speeders Act to be included in a final state budget. It would require vehicle owners who rack up 16 speed camera tickets in a year to install a speed-limiting device in their car. He says Assembly Democrats from New York City are on board.
7: The city members, and I think for the most part, they're comfortable in moving forward.
6: Governor Hochul and Senate Democrats backed similar measures earlier this year. But until now, the Assembly had not publicly supported the proposal. The governor continues to negotiate a budget with legislative leaders. It's now more than 5 weeks late.
1: Lawyers are contesting the ICE detention of a Nigerian immigrant whose arrest sparked protests Saturday night in Bushwick. In papers filed yesterday in federal court, lawyers for Chidozie Okeke asked the judge to release their client from immigration detention. Their petition alleges masked ICE agents tasered and beat Okeke in an illegal stop Saturday night. They took him to nearby Wyckoff Hospital, where video later showed ICE officers dragging him into a car with throngs of anti-ICE protesters outside. There was no immediate comment from the Department of Homeland Security. A DHS spokesperson said earlier agents arrested Okeke for overstaying a tourist visa. Police say they've made another arrest in the deadly shooting of a 15-year-old boy at a Queens playground last month. The NYPD says it arrested a 16-year-old yesterday and charged him with gang assault in the beating that preceded the shooting death of Jaden Pierre. Police say Pierre was beaten and then shot during a gathering at Roy Wilkins Park in St. Albans on April 16th. Last month, police charged 18-year-old Zaheer Davis of Brooklyn with murder in that case. Davis's attorney has not commented. The investigation continues. Low 50s with clouds right now. Clouds giving way to sunshine, a high in the mid-60s today. Sunny, high in the mid-60s tomorrow, windy and gusty. And then on the weekend, Saturday morning showers, a high near 64. Sunday, Mother's Day, sunshine and mid-70s as we warm up. On Mother's Day, we have delays today on the N train. This is WNYC.
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8: It's Morning Edition from NPR News. I'm Leila Fadel.
9: And I'm Michelle Martin. Good morning. Big oil companies are starting to report earnings, which have been heavily affected by the war in Iran and its effect on oil prices.
8: The U.S. intervention in Venezuela has had a major impact, too. So far, we've heard from ConocoPhillips, ExxonMobil, and Chevron, with more to come.
9: NPR's Camila Domonoske has been listening to what executives are saying to investors, and she's here to tell us about that. Good morning.
10: Good morning.
9: So what do these high prices mean for oil producers?
10: Well, it's a boost to the bottom line, right? This quarter did actually, because of a sort of accounting quirk, Exxon and Chevron looked like they made less money this quarter. But that's because a lot of the profits that they're going to make from selling oil at the higher prices that we've seen, they just haven't been able to put on their books yet until they physically deliver those shipments. Exxon said if you factor that in, their profits were actually twice what they appeared to be in paper. And executives do expect oil prices to remain high. Here's Darren Woods, the CEO of Exxon.
11: I think it's obvious to most that if you look at the unprecedented disruption in the world supply of oil and natural gas, the market hasn't seen the full impact of that yet.
10: He's basically saying that prices could still get higher. And even if the strait does reopen soon, it's going to take time to bring production back online, put oil on ships. The world is going to want to buy a lot of oil to rebuild the stockpiles that it's been burning through. So oil will stay high for a while.
9: Okay, so let's just say higher oil prices are good news for oil companies and their investors. But for you and me, not so much.
10: Yeah, it increases prices at the pump, and that pushes up inflation across the entire economy. I will add, as a caveat, there's a risk for oil companies themselves, too, because if prices are high enough for long enough that they cut into demand or even cause a global recession, that's bad for everyone, including the Exxons of the world.
9: Could U.S. companies bring prices down by increasing supply, by producing more oil?
10: Yeah, they could. That doesn't mean that they will, especially the big companies. Here is the CEO of Chevron, Mike Wirth.
12: We could hit the gas and begin to grow it again, but I don't know what the future looks like. For right now, I think it's really steady as she goes.
10: All of the cash that's coming in at higher oil prices, companies could invest that in new drilling projects, which is then a risk if the price of oil crashes at some point in the future. They would lose out that investment. Or they could spit that money out as cash to investors. And Wall Street has a strong preference for option B, the cash. We could see some different calculations from smaller companies. We got a survey from the Dallas Fed a few weeks ago asking a bunch of oil executives what they expect for U.S. production. Most did anticipate some increase in U.S. output, but honestly, not a huge sort of world market shaping amount.
9: And what about a boost in crude oil from Venezuela? Could that help to make up, let's just call it, the world's missing oil?
10: Yeah, partly. We've seen production go up about 14% from Venezuela. That is significant, but it's not the huge multiple times larger increase that President Trump has pushed for. We saw companies really balk when he pushed for this early in the year with questions about the political stability of the country, what contracts would actually look like. The oil that Venezuela has is especially tricky to extract and process. The higher priced environment we're in now does create more of an incentive to put money into those projects. But it would take a lot of time. We are not talking about a quick solution to the oil crisis here.
9: That is NPR's Camila Domonoske. Camila, thank you.
10: Thanks.
8: The FDA, for the first time, has approved the sale and the marketing of fruit-flavored electronic cigarettes. The Wall Street Journal reports that President Trump called FDA Commissioner Marty McCarry over the weekend and urged him to approve the products. Mitch Zeller is here to explain the science and the process behind this. He led the FDA tobacco regulation efforts for nearly a decade until 2022. Good morning and welcome to the program.
13: Thanks, Layla. Thanks for having me.
8: Mitch, let's start with the science. The FDA previously granted permission only for e-cigarettes flavored like tobacco or menthol. What's the basis of this new decision?
13: Basis for the new decision is at least some evidence of benefit, that that there's a certain number of current addicted cigarette smokers who in the real world would switch to this new product that has flavors that are appealing to kids. But the other critical component is the presence of what's called age-gating technology, technology that's built into the e-cigarette device that, in theory, would prevent a young person from being able to use the product even if they got their hands on it. And my understanding is the way that it works is the adult that purchases the product has to go through some proof of age experience on an app, and then each time the e-cigarette is going to be used, it has to be in close proximity to the adult's iPhone or Android. So this might not make it completely impossible for a kid to use it if they had both the device and the iPhone, but my understanding of the technology is that this is pretty strong prevention so that the people that shouldn't be using it won't use it. And then coupled with the evidence of benefit, that's my understanding of the basis for allowing these products on the market.
8: Okay, let's get to the process here, though. I mean, if the president interjected himself into this decision, like the reporting indicates, what does it say to you about the independence of the agency and its reliance on science?
13: I've worked on FDA issues since 1982, and the independence of this part of what FDA does, science-based review of applications, whether it's e-cigarettes, human drugs, animal drugs, food additives, that really needs to be held sacrosanct. If the reporting is accurate, that the experts at my former center concluded that it was appropriate to market this product, and they were then overruled by the political leadership of FDA, who in turn was then called into the carpet and told to change his mind by the President of the United States, to me that constitutes politicization of a process that politics should play no part in. The job of the regulator looking at these applications is like an umpire in baseball. You call balls and strikes. Someone's going to be unhappy for sure, but you follow the science and you follow the law, and that's what my former center did, and then the whole thing became very political. That undermines faith and trust in government and in science.
8: And what would that mean then if the public loses trust in the regulators?
13: I think that the worst thing that could happen, since we still have just under 30 million adults who smoke, almost all of whom are addicted, if this is now a product that the experts at FDA have said, look, if you're concerned about your health and you're interested in trying to get off of cigarettes, give this a try. If this were to undermine their faith in the scientific process, that would be a public health shame.
8: That's Mitch Zeller, former director of the FDA Center for Tobacco Products. Thank you so much for your time and your insights.
13: Thank you.

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2: It's Morning Edition on WNYC. I'm Michael Hill. New York's highest court says prosecutors have been flouting a state law. It allows domestic violence survivors who commit crimes related to their abuse to seek leniency. WNYC's Samantha Max reports.
3: A law passed in 2019 allows survivors to request a special hearing with a judge where they can ask for a less severe sentence. But Kate Mogulescu with the Survivors Justice Project says prosecutors are pressuring survivors across the state to give up that right in exchange for a plea deal.
4: It's almost an impossible situation.
3: The State Court of Appeals says prosecutors cannot force domestic violence survivors to forgo these hearings as a condition of their plea. State prosecutors say the decision could prolong an already painful process for the victims of the crimes the domestic violence survivors commit.
2: That's WNYC's Samantha Max reporting. Soccer fans from around the globe will soon turn their attention to MetLife Stadium in northern New Jersey when the World Cup kicks off next month. Just a few miles away, one small city in the shadow of New York City has been cultivating U.S. soccer history for nearly 150 years. WNYC's David Brand visited to find out what makes Kearny, New Jersey, Soccer Town, USA.
5: We can't even get most of the pictures. We have a load over in there, or on the side here. Come look.
6: That's Alice Duffy. She walks the length of the Scots American Club in Kearny, tracing the history of U.S. soccer in photos, trophies, and jerseys. They fill every inch of the narrow bar that she's been running for the past 25 years. She stops at a picture of the 1994 national team.
5: Three of them from this club were in that team.
6: Midfielder John Harkes, goalkeeper Tony Miola, and star playmaker Tab Ramos. They all grew up playing in Kearny before starting for the United States the last time it hosted a World Cup.
5: Amazing. Absolutely amazing. They were the best ever.
6: But soccer history runs even deeper in this town of 40,000. For nearly a century and a half, the sport has connected generations of newly arrived immigrants and working class residents, along with the occasional visitor. Duffy says a man recently stopped in after hearing about his great-grandfather's playing days.
5: When do you think it was? He says, probably 1930s. So I showed him the picture and burst out crying. I was going, oh my God. I go, are you okay? He goes, that's my grandfather. He says, I've never seen him playing. He goes, I can't believe it.
6: That kind of thing can happen here.
7: Kearny is one of the cradles of American soccer. I mean, it gets called a birthplace of the game over and over and over again across the years.
6: Tom McCabe is a soccer historian and professor. His documentary, Soccer Town USA, explores Kearny's footballing legacy.
7: Soccer came to Kearny before it went to Brazil. It's old. It came with the immigrants and it planted its roots and they've been here since.
6: Those roots started with Scottish immigrants working in the hulking brick thread mills along the Passaic River. They formed company teams that played matches against other clubs in the area. One Kearny club won three straight national championships in the 1880s.
7: They're the first American soccer dynasty.
6: In 1885, the first U.S. national team played its first ever match on the border of Kearny and East Newark. The site's now a parking lot for the beloved Topps Diner, right across from the old factory mills. McCabe says the sport remained popular in Kearny throughout the 20th century, even as most Americans turned to football, baseball, and basketball.
7: Continuity in Kearny has been constant. You could always find a game. You could always find a team.
8: Now, I'll quickly show you, go down that way, then we can just circle around past the fields.
6: Michael Mara is a Kearny soccer lifer. He owns a soccer store and now runs the same vaunted youth program his dad once led.
8: That car is a locker room, sorry.
6: He drives me around town in his Volvo.
8: So we're coming up on Kearny Ave. We just did a loop.
6: Gone are the Scottish fish and chip shops. Today, it's a whole new group of immigrants. Census data shows the majority of Kearney residents are Hispanic.
8: On this block alone, it's a Venezuelan bakery, a Brazilian hamburger joint, Colombian eatery as well.
6: Mara began his career on Wall Street. But the 46-year-old ditched the finance gig a few years ago to spend more time with his sons. He took over the local youth program 2 years ago. They have over 450 players. We stop at a red light, and he spots some of them bouncing along Kearney Ave.
8: The middle school got out. These kids played for us, one of our goalies. So everybody just plays in town. That's just kind of the way it is.
6: The Manhattan skyline shimmers in the distance as we drive toward Harvey Field. It's a patch of turf surrounded by warehouses and mountains of construction debris on the edge of the swampy Meadowlands.
8: So it's quite funny when you're playing teams from ritzier areas and they come down to Kearney and there's, you know, by times there was like a scrap metal yard back here. And
6: it's a Jersey attitude, like how the state has sparred with FIFA over tournament planning and payments. Residents keep reminding the world that games are happening here, even though the Garden State is getting second billing behind New York.
8: It is a rough and tumble aspect to it. There's definitely people that come down and lock their doors when they play here, but we love that.
6: Chris Escandon used to hop the fence at Harvey Field to play with his brother after he emigrated from Ecuador as a kid. He says there's nothing like the Kearney soccer culture.
0: Playing in Ecuador, you know, I loved it there. I have my friends, family, but just here, it's different. It's like the DNA is different.
6: Escandon went on to win a state championship at mighty Kearney High School. He's 21 now and has a job on the Kearney youth coaching staff. He says it's fitting that the World Cup is coming to his backyard.
0: We're the soccer town, USA. That's it.
6: The first World Cup match in New Jersey kicks off on June 13th. The stadium is 3 miles from Soccer Town.

Yesterday, the committee had questions about conflicting statements Lutnick has made regarding his friendship with convicted sex offender Jeffrey Epstein. More now at about 15 minutes on Morning Edition. Low 50s with clouds out there right now. Clouds giving way to sunshine on this Thursday. We'll have a high temperature in the mid-60s with a light wind. Then tomorrow, sunny, high in the mid-60s, but watch out once again for those winds gusting up there and topping some 20 miles an hour. Alternate side parking, the meters are in effect. 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
2: From Marketplace, I'm Sabri Benishour in New York. Americans are increasingly fed up with the rising cost of health care, and surveys suggest a wave of resentment is headed toward the ballot box. About 90% of people say health care costs will influence whether and how they vote in November, and more than half say it'll have a major impact on those decisions. This is according to a new poll from health policy nonprofit KFF. Marketplace's Samantha Fields has more.
4: If you ask people what they're most worried about being able to afford these days, healthcare is number one. That's what KFF found back in January. About two-thirds of people were stressed about healthcare costs. Liz Hamill at KFF says when they asked again last month after gas prices spiked,
5: it was still healthcare was at the top of the list, now tied with gas, even at a time when, you know, gas prices are in front of your face every time you drive by a gas station. And the fact that healthcare remained near the top of the list was really striking.
4: Even people who have insurance are often afraid to use it. Sarah Collins at the Commonwealth Fund says in 2024, more than half of adults put off care because it was too expensive.
6: They included not filling a prescription because of the cost, skipping a recommended treatment because of the cost, having a medical problem and not going to the doctor.
4: Since then, many people's premiums, copays, and deductibles have risen. Vivian Ho at Rice University says the increases have been most abrupt for people who buy insurance on the Affordable Care Act marketplace and who lost enhanced subsidies this year.
7: But everybody else who gets insurance from their employer is also suffering because it's been over 300% cumulative increase in the amount that workers have to contribute towards their own health insurance premiums over the last 25 years.
4: And wages haven't kept up. I'm Samantha Fields for Marketplace.
2: All right, let's do the numbers. Dow, S&P, and NASDAQ futures are all up about a tenth of a percent or less. Dow futures up just 9 points. The yield on the 10-year Treasury is 4.34%. DoorDash says it plans to help its delivery drivers deal with gas prices that are up 44% because of the Iran war. It's expecting to spend $50 million on extra compensation in the second quarter. DoorDash stock is up 10% in pre-market trading.
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2: Sometimes countries find themselves in desperate need of U.S. dollars. Maybe

0: to back a loan. Sometimes they want the dollars to manipulate currency markets to prop up their own currency. Or maybe there is a financial crisis the dollars can help with. Sometimes the U.S. will do countries in this situation a favor. The U.S. will lend them dollars and take the other country's currency as collateral, usually like a pretty good deal. That favor is called a currency swap. The United Arab Emirates wants one. On Monday, the UAE's trade minister said his country is discussing this with the U.S. Brad Setzer is an economist and senior fellow at the Council on Foreign Relations and is here to talk about it. Brad, thanks so much for coming on.
1: My pleasure.
0: So a currency swap is the U.S. gives a bunch of dollars to a country, UAE in this case, and then that country gives us a bunch of their currency. Why would they want that?
1: Well, and with the UAE, it's actually a bit of a mystery because the UAE has an enormous stockpile of assets. Abu Dhabi's generally thought to have $2 trillion in foreign assets across its sovereign wealth funds. Its central bank has close to $300 billion in reserves. Abu Dhabi and Dubai have been able to borrow in the government bond markets, in the dollar bond market. So while they are hit with a severe shock from the loss of oil revenue, possibly some capital flight out of Dubai, they appear to have the resources to handle it. So there's two theories for why they may have made the request. One theory is, well, it never hurts to have a little extra dollars cash on hand. If the U.S. is willing to provide it, why not take it? But the other theory, which is what the Emirates have been leaning into, is that it's a bit of a signal, and a signal I don't think the Emirates should get, that you've joined the big boys club. You're on the same plane as the ECB, the Bank of England, the Swiss National Bank, the Bank of Japan, the countries that have standing swap lines with the Fed.
0: You're saying the UAE doesn't really need those dollars, but just wants to be part of the club of countries that get to have them sometimes. Why do you think it should not?
1: The Federal Reserve swap line currently has been used basically to provide dollars to your banking system. And I think with respect to the UAE, the domestic banking system is a bit too intertwined with the royal family, with the Gulf sovereign wealth funds, with the Emirates sovereign wealth funds, to be a good candidate to receive essentially unconditional dollar liquidity. That is generally reserved for countries that have a longer history of arm's length regulation and countries who, frankly, have bigger banking systems where if those banking systems ran short of dollars, they would be selling U.S. assets and interfering with the conduct of monetary policy. There's a stronger case for a Treasury swap line. But the irony is that the Treasury's Exchange Stabilization Fund, if you stretch it to its maximum limit, has $212 billion available. The Emirates Central Bank has $285 billion.
0: So is this like a prestige thing?
1: The most logical explanation is, yes, it's a prestige thing. This is a request the Emirates have made before. It's a request that is traditionally turned down pretty quickly because the Emirates doesn't need the money, because it doesn't clearly qualify, doesn't have the standards of transparency, doesn't produce high quality economic and financial data, doesn't produce timely data, but it may think that in this moment of distress, it can squeak in.
0: That was Brad Setzer with the Council on Foreign Relations. We also spoke to him about where Gulf States oil money is going and not going right now. You can find that at marketplace.org or on our podcast. In New York, I'm Sabri Benishour with the Marketplace Morning Report. 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
6: Good morning. A new investigation finds campaign staffers turning private polling data into personal paydays. Some have been using internal campaign information to bet big on prediction markets.
7: When people are in positions of public trust and they use insider information to make, you know, insider bets, that's completely unethical.
6: I'm Michael Hill. It's Morning Edition from NPR and WNYC in New York. President Trump again claims that Iran wants to make a deal badly. Iran gives no sign that it does. Alabama Republicans try again to pass a voting map already struck down once for discriminating against black voters. And the board that sets the rent for about a million regulated apartments in New York City meets tonight. It's Thursday, May 7th. The news is next.
8: Live from NPR News in Washington, I'm Corva Coleman. Officials in Mississippi say about 1,000 structures have been damaged by a spate of overnight tornadoes. The National Weather Service has confirmed several tornado sightings. Emergency response officials say much of the damage was in southern Mississippi. Teams are out trying to find people trapped in wreckage. Iran is considering a Trump administration proposal to end the war. The plan has not been disclosed. This comes after President Trump abruptly suspended U.S. operations to try to help commercial ships pass the Strait of Hormuz. It's blocked by Iran. The U.S. has its own blockade of Iranian ports. U.S. Central Command says U.S. forces disabled an Iranian-flagged oil tanker in the Gulf of Oman yesterday. The tanker was warned it was violating the U.S. blockade. Big oil companies have been reporting their earnings for the first quarter. That includes the start of the war with Iran. Major producers have not indicated how they plan to boost oil production or whether they will boost oil production to fill the hole in the market. NPR's Camilla Domonoske reports that was created by the disruption in the strait.
9: Exxon is sticking with its planned production growth. Chevron is keeping output flat in the Permian Basin in the U.S. and not chasing big expansion in Venezuela yet. Here's Chevron CEO Mike Wirth.
10: We could hit the gas and begin to grow it again, but I don't know what the future looks like. For right now, I think it's really steady as she goes.
9: Investors have been pushing companies to return money as dividends rather than sink it into new production. Some smaller independent oil companies are making a different calculation. Diamondback's CEO, in its earnings this week, said, quote, "If this isn't the time to grow now, then I don't know when it is." Camilla Domonoske, NPR News.
8: Campaign staffers bet on their own candidates and made thousands of dollars on prediction markets. As NPR's Luke Garrett reports exclusively, these staffers use inside campaign information to bet with an edge and win big.
11: Two campaign staffers granted anonymity for fear of retribution said the method is simple. Campaign staffers would get an unreleased poll, use it to buy advantageous event contracts, and then sell their contracts once the poll was released and their contract price soared. One staffer admitted to doing this themselves. They won thousands, and their bet was verified by prediction market data reviewed by NPR. Current law bars prediction market bettors from using insider information to make money. But former commissioner at the Commodities Future Trading Commission, Kristen Johnson, doubted that the agency could police, quote, election positions. These bets raise serious questions about how campaign operatives can turn private information into a quick payday amid an unsettled legal landscape for prediction markets. Luke Garrett, NPR News, Washington.
8: On Wall Street, in pre-market trading, Dow futures are higher. 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
6: On WNYC, low 50s with some clouds. It's 4 minutes after 7. Good Thursday morning. I'm Michael Hill. A coalition of business groups and community justice advocates is pushing the city to overhaul the pedicab industry by shifting enforcement away from the New York Police Department. WNYC's Charles Lane reports.
12: Tourists have reported being charged hundreds of dollars for short rides, while licensed drivers say they're competing against unlicensed operators. A new report says the NYPD issues summonses during enforcement crackdowns, but many cases are later dismissed in court. Danielle Mendez helped draft the plan.
13: So that's not a functional industry, right? Like if every single driver is getting a summons at some point or another.
12: The proposal would move oversight to the city's Taxi and Limousine Commission, require GPS-enabled meters, and legalize some electric motors on pedicabs.
6: And the mayor has something to say about that as well, but we have not been able to get a comment, did not get a response from the police department or the Mamdani administration. New York City has won a $31 million judgment against the owners of two troubled Bronx apartment buildings. The city says it's the largest civil penalty in the history. Response from the police department or the Mamdani administration. New York City has won a $31 million judgment against the owners of two troubled Bronx apartment buildings. The city says it's the largest civil penalty in the history of the city's housing department. Mayor Mamdani says the owners of Robert Fulton Terrace and Fordham Towers in the Bronx have racked up more than 1,000 housing violations.
14: Tenants described rat infestations, broken elevators that trapped them in 17-story towers. People went to sleep hungry because a trip to the grocery store to buy a carton of eggs or a gallon of milk required walking up and down hundreds of stairs.
6: The buildings are already in foreclosure. Officials say the judgment will give the city significant leverage over who buys them next. Attorneys for the building owners did not immediately comment. The New York Knicks are on a roll in the playoffs. New York is now up 2-0 against the Philadelphia 76ers in the second round of the NBA playoff series. They beat the Sixers last night 108-102 at Madison Square Garden. It was a much tighter game than the recent handful of wins for the Knicks. The Knicks blew out Atlanta in the last two games of the first round series and Philly in game one. It's a best of seven series against the 76ers, so the Knicks have to win two more games to advance. They'll try to go up 3-0 on Philadelphia. That's tomorrow night at 7 in the City of Brotherly Love. Taking a look at your commute this morning, delays on Uptown 1 trains. The Northeast Quarter train of NJ Transit at 7:55 is canceled. Take the 8:19 from Jersey Avenue instead. Yes, low 50s now with clouds going up to the mid-60s today.
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17: It's Morning Edition from NPR News. I'm Leila Fadel.
18: And I'm Michelle Martin. Good morning. Once again, President Trump claims the U.S. is on the cusp of a deal with Iran, assuring the public the Iranians are desperate for a deal.
19: We're doing very well in Iran. It's going very smoothly, and we'll see what happens. They want to make a deal. They want to negotiate.
17: But once again, Iran has yet to sign on to what Trump is selling. There have been days of public declarations about who controls the Strait of Hormuz and who can sail through and what the U.S. is and isn't doing about it. All the while, gas prices in the U.S. remain high, at a national average of more than $4.56 a gallon for regular gas, according to AAA. A year ago, it was $3.15. Some lawmakers are saying enough. Coming up, we'll speak with Representative Chris DeLuzio about a new bill to cut funding for the war. First,
18: here to walk us through this is NPR's national political correspondent, Mara Liasson. Mara, good morning.
20: Good morning.
18: You know, I feel like we've been stuck in this moment for quite some time. Like, what's the latest?
20: You're right. It's like Groundhog Day. Trump keeps on saying we've won the war, but the war never seems to end. He's been consistent. He says over and over again that Iran wants to make a deal and that the operation has been a big success. Here's what he said yesterday.
19: Now we're doing well. Now we have to get what we have to get. If we don't do that, we'll have to go a big step further. But with that being said, they want to make a deal. We've had very good talks over the last 24 hours. And it's very possible that we'll make a deal. Yeah, please.
20: He doesn't sound completely convinced. He also said, quote, we'll see whether or not they can make a deal that's satisfactory to us. So that's where things stand. That's where they've stood for quite a while.
18: But have we seen anything from the other side, from the Iranians, that backs up what President Trump is saying?
20: Not yet. We haven't seen the details of an Iranian proposal. Iran did issue a statement yesterday saying they were reviewing the latest proposal from the United States. And yesterday, when asked by a reporter about why Iran has refused to submit, even though the U.S. has done so much damage to its military, Trump got angry. And here's what he said.
19: You don't know that. You don't know what's going on behind
1: U.S. ships a few days ago.
19: Yeah, no, a few days ago is a long time ago. You know, in the world of war, a few days ago. No, they want to make a deal badly. And we'll see if we get there. If we get there, they can't have nuclear weapons.
20: He also said, quote, it would take them 20 years to rebuild if the U.S. left now.
18: Okay, so why not leave now?
20: One reason could be that not all of the U.S. objectives have been met. Iran has not agreed yet to open the Strait of Hormuz. They have not agreed to stop enriching uranium or give up their stockpile of enriched uranium. And they haven't agreed with Trump's demand to never have a nuclear weapon.
18: So given what we've heard, these threats, these declarations that seem to come and go, that don't seem to come through fruition, is the president in danger of getting tuned out?
20: Well, that's another good question. And that could be the conclusion that many of our allies and enemies may be drawing, that Trump is making it up as he goes along. We've heard public comments to that effect from leaders in Europe. German Chancellor Friedrich Merz infuriated Trump when he said last week that the U.S. has no strategy in Iran. And of course, at home, the Iran war is a big political problem for the president and his party. Gas prices, as you said, are still over $4 a gallon. The latest NPR PBS News Marist poll found that President Trump is less popular than he's ever been. He's at 37% approval. But Trump said yesterday that paying more for gas at the pump was worth it to keep Iran from getting a nuclear weapon. But of course, Trump himself is not up for election in November. Republicans are, and many of them would like this war to end quickly.
18: That is NPR national political correspondent Mara Lyson. Mara, thank you.
20: You're welcome.
17: Democratic Congressman Chris DeLuzio of Pennsylvania joins me now. He's an Iraq War veteran who co-chairs the Democratic Veterans Caucus and sits on the House Armed Services Committee. Congressman, good morning and thank you for being on the program.
21: Good morning. Thanks for having me on.
17: So I want to start with new reporting from the Washington Post that Iranian strikes have actually caused more severe damage on U.S. military bases in the Middle East than the Trump administration has disclosed. Their reporting, which NPR has not independently confirmed, found bombed out infrastructure and equipment. And as I mentioned, you sit on the House Armed Services Committee. So has the administration informed you of the extent of this damage?
21: The simple answer is they haven't. You know, we heard when Pete Hegseth testified in front of us just last week for the very first time any estimate of the cost of this war. They said $25 billion, which is a lot of money. In fact, most experts think they underestimated by a lot. And they didn't get into details, but this new reporting, it tells me the damage is much, much worse on top of the operational costs. And those are billions and billions of dollars that this president is spending in a war that the American people and the Congress never authorized. Let's spend money at home, healthcare, childcare, you name it. These are the kinds of choices we should be making. I just disagree. I think the American people disagree with what this president is doing.
17: Now, let's stick to the funding of this war, the question of funding. You're among 18 Democrats in Congress backing new legislation called the No Funds for Iran War Act. What would this bill do if passed?
21: The bill is very straightforward. It would say that there can be no money spent, no public money spent on this Iran war unless the Congress declares war or authorizes the use of military force. And I'm sure your listeners know the Congress hasn't done either of those things. And we're just laying down a very clear marker. We're not going to pay for this war. We're not going to spend billions of dollars for this war unless you come to the Congress and the Congress says yes. And I think at this point, the Congress wouldn't do that. I think Democrats have largely been together to say, let's spend money here at home. Let's have some Republicans join us and put a stop to this.
17: Now, past efforts to stop funding for the war have all failed. Do you think this one has a better chance of passing? And if you do, why?
21: Well, I think as more and more information comes out, like the reporting you just talked about the extent of the damage, and you see that alongside the massive economic costs we're paying right at home. You talk to my constituents in Pennsylvania when they fill up their tanks, they're seeing it. You talk to any business that's reliant on diesel or the inputs of any kind of oil cost, they're getting pounded too. And so I think those two things put a lot of pressure on this president who started this war recklessly. And I think there's a growing recognition. We put a stop to this war, bring our troops home. Let's focus on investing right here in this country. That's what folks, I think, want us to do.
17: When you say there's a growing recognition, are you saying your Republican colleagues are coming on board?
21: Well, we'll see. I mean, I think they don't want to get their butts kicked come November, but that's where things are pointing, because they've massive economic devastation here at home, a huge economic hit. And it's not some academic thing. The American people understand that the president's war in Iran has raised costs for people at home. It's as simple as that. And if the Republicans are smart, they'd grow a little bit of courage and stand up to this president and stand up for their constituents and join us to put a stop to this war.
17: If this were to pass, I mean, you're a veteran. If this were to pass, what would it mean for service personnel who are serving hazardous tours overseas, if the funding just stops?
21: Well, I think there's something that's pretty central here. You know, mm-hmm. I served in uniform in the Middle East. I'm a veteran of the war in Iraq. Folks who sign up to serve, that's an act of patriotism. And you don't squander that patriotism by asking them to risk their lives needlessly. And I think this war is a war we don't need to fight. I think it signals the American people respect their service, and we're not going to ask them to risk their lives for something that we don't have to be asking them to fight for. That's what this war is, I think, to the American people and to me. And it signals pretty strongly that we're going to support our troops by bringing them home and not risking their lives needlessly.
17: If the bill doesn't pass, what other options are you and other Democrats prepared to explore to stop this war that you're against?
21: We will continue to push war powers resolutions, which have been close in the House and pretty close in the Senate, to put a stop to the war and tell the president that Congress is urging and demanding that the war end. And we'll continue to find ways, if need be, on the spending side. You know, the Congress does control the power of the purse. The Defense Department came in front of us last week asking for more than $1 trillion of defense spending, while telling us that they're asking the American people to spend on top of that, and a supplemental request for Donald Trump's Iran war. So we will continue to find ways to stand up for the American people and our troops and try to put a stop to this, whether it's the spending power or war powers resolutions or anything else we can do to keep our national security strong and, frankly, keep our economy stronger here at home, despite what Donald Trump's trying to do.
17: Democratic Congressman Chris DeLuzio sits on the House Armed Services Committee. Thank you for your time.
21: Thank you.
18: Commerce Secretary Howard Lutnick is facing tough questions from lawmakers over his ties to the late convicted sex offender Jeffrey Epstein. Lutnick testified on Wednesday about his former neighbor and sometime business associate during a closed-door hearing at the House Oversight Committee. NPR correspondent Vanessa Romo has more.
0: The committee spent roughly 4 hours questioning Lutnick, the billionaire-turned-Trump appointee who's given conflicting statements about the duration and nature of his connection to Epstein. So far, the Commerce Secretary has portrayed Epstein as a distant acquaintance, calling him disgusting. In an interview on the New York Post's Pod Force One podcast last year, Lutnick claimed to have cut ties with Epstein in 2005. After that, he said,
1: "So I was never in the room with him socially, for business, or even philanthropy."
0: But the Justice Department's Epstein files tell a different story. In 2012, the two entered into business together, and Lutnick and his family attended lunch on Epstein's infamous island the same year. The files also show Lutnick and Epstein's assistant were in contact as recently as 2018. Lutnick has not been accused of any wrongdoing. Representative James Comer, who chairs the Oversight Committee, stepped out of the proceedings to tell reporters that Lutnick was forthcoming about his previously inaccurate timeline.
22: "There's only so many questions you can ask a man that had three interactions with Epstein over his entire life."
0: But Comer added,
22: "If we find that there were any misstatements by Lutnick, it's a felony to lie to Congress, and he'll be held accountable."
0: Committee Democrats cast the secretary's testimony as evasive. Here's California Democrat Representative Ro Khanna.
23: "It was just contortions and lies and no acknowledgement that he misled the American public."
0: James Marsh, an attorney representing Epstein victims, said in a statement that so far, proceedings and depositions have failed to name perpetrators of Epstein's network. Next up before the committee, billionaire Bill Gates and former U.S. Attorney General Pam Bondi, who's facing criticism over her handling of the files. Vanessa Romo, NPR News.

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3: Coming up on 720 on this Thursday morning, later on Morning Edition, a federal program that allows local police to arrest immigrants has been growing. Critics say that's because the Trump administration is using DHS money to give massive payouts to local law enforcement agencies who sign up. More on that later this hour. Alternate side parking and the meters are in effect. We're in the low 50s now with some clouds. Clouds giving way to sunshine today and a high in the mid-60s with a light wind. This is WNYC.

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1: 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I'm Michelle Martin.
2: And I'm Leila Fadel. A new study into a giant tsunami last year in Alaska shows it could have easily killed lots of people. Researchers say the massive wave near Juneau was triggered by a landslide and swept an area frequently visited by boats and cruise ships carrying thousands of passengers. NPR's Rebecca Hersher reports.
3: The tsunami happened in a picturesque fjord called Tracy Arm last August at 5:30 a.m.
4: The fact that it took place at 5:30 in the morning was really just unimaginably lucky.
3: Jacqueline Kaplan-Auerbach is a seismologist and one of the authors of the new study, which was published in the journal Science.
4: Had this happened several hours later, it's far more likely there would have been boats in the area when that huge tsunami came down.
3: And if boats had been in the fjord, it could have been deadly, the new study finds. Scientists reconstructed what happened. There's a glacier at the end of the fjord, and they found that a massive landslide next to it triggered the tsunami. The tsunami sent water more than 1,500 feet up the steep sides of the fjord. The water was carrying chunks of ice, trees, and other debris.
4: It's really scary to imagine it.
3: Such landslides near glaciers are getting more likely because climate change is causing glaciers to melt, which makes the areas around them less stable. In fact, some communities in Iceland and Greenland have already been forced to move because of the threat posed by tsunamis that are touched off by landslides. Kaplan-Auerbach says last summer's tsunami near Juneau is a wake-up call about the risks for Alaska.
4: Nobody had eyes on this area as a place where we expected failure. And there are undoubtedly many places like this.
3: Studying last summer's tsunami could also help scientists predict when and where such tsunamis will happen in the future. Because in retrospect, there were some signs that the landslide was about to happen.
4: There were tiny, tiny, tiny earthquakes that were probably the first sign that that area was going to fail.
3: But she says a lot more research is needed to measure and understand such earthquakes. Rebecca Hersher, NPR News.
1: 3 months after federal agents overwhelmed the Minneapolis metro area, the scars remain. During the Trump administration's largest immigration enforcement operation so far, more than 4,000 immigrants were arrested. Two U.S. citizens were shot and killed by federal agents. Eviction filings in Minneapolis are up nearly 60%. Families have lost breadwinners to detention and deportation, and businesses are struggling. NPR's Sergio Martinez Beltran reports.
5: On the afternoon of January 13th, Y was headed home from one of her two jobs as a seamstress. Life was going well, and the prospects were bright. She had recently bought a house and hoped to send her daughter to college. But in an instant, just a few blocks away from her home, everything changed. Y says she was surrounded by federal immigration agents while driving home from work. They pulled her over and detained her. She asked NPR to identify her by her middle initial because she worries speaking out will affect her ongoing immigration case. She was detained at the height of Operation Metro Search, when streets were empty and masked ICE agents would drive around the city in unmarked cars, arresting black and brown people seemingly at random. Y spent a month in detention. She was shuffled across ICE facilities in Minnesota and Texas. She was eventually released in a small Texas town she'd never been to. Her daughter bought her a bus ticket back to Minneapolis. Y now owes friends and family more than $13,000 after they pulled her money to help pay for her bond, her mortgage, and her utilities. Y says before the search, she barely had any debt. But now, things are bad. It was hard to come out of detention and return home to so much debt, she says. Now, with no weekly paycheck and with mounting legal fees, she wonders how she'll survive and whether she'll be able to send her 18-year-old daughter to college. The daughter wants to be a veterinarian. I've been asking people for money. This is worse than crossing the border, she says. Her story is typical of many immigrants we talk to who say their lives continue to be upended in the aftermath of Operation Metro Surge. Together, their stories map what the crackdown left behind. Shuttered restaurants, households rationing groceries, mounting debt, mental health woes, and for some, a serious reckoning with whether to leave the United States to return to their home countries. That's the case of Pablo Alcaraz and Maria Peñalosa.
6: Bueno, yo aquí en Minnesota llevo 25 años.
5: Peñalosa says she's lived in Minnesota for 25 years, while Alcaraz has been here for 20. Their whole life, the couple had worked towards one dream, to open a Mexican restaurant. But now, the nonstop hum of the industrial fridge inside their cluttered trailer is a reminder of what could have been.
6: Y se me hace tan injusto que el trabajo de 20, 25 años en meses no los hayan tirado.
5: It's so unfair that in a few months, the government has ended the work of 20 years, Peñalosa says. They ended our dreams. Their two-year-old restaurant went out of business as a direct impact of the ICE search. Before the crackdown, the couple said they take home a monthly profit of $15,000. During the search, there were days no one showed up and they made nothing. Now they are mostly living off the unused frozen meat and other supplies from the restaurant.
7: Pero una vez que se acabe, ahí van a venir los problemas.
5: Alcaraz, the dad, believes they only have enough food to last another month. That's when the problems will start, he says. His wife says she worries about her husband's mental health. Alcaraz acknowledges he's desperate and doesn't know what he'll do next.
7: ¿Cómo voy a salir adelante? Prácticamente estoy muerto.
5: How am I going to move forward? I'm practically dead, he says. The family says if they can't sell the restaurant's industrial fridge, they won't be able to pay for other things, like for the lot where their trailer is. They say they might have to go back to Mexico after more than two decades in Minnesota. Sergio Martinez Beltran, NPR News, Minneapolis.

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4: Live from NPR News in Washington, I'm Dave Mattingly. President Trump insists Iran is ready to make a deal to end the war with the U.S., saying the latest talks have been good. Iran says it's still reviewing the latest U.S. proposal. This follows the president's decision to end Project Freedom less than 48 hours after American Navy ships began guiding commercial vessels through the Strait of Hormuz. France says it's ready to help secure navigation in the strait if the U.S. and Iran agree to end the war. NPR's Eleanor Beardsley has more from Paris.
5: All firing in the Strait of Hormuz would have to cease before France makes a move. A statement from the Elysee Palace spokesman's office said France and its allies are ready to ensure safety in the strait. It also says the coalition remains neutral and will only take defensive action. The French presidency confirmed that aircraft carrier the Charles de Gaulle had crossed the Suez Canal and entered the Red Sea, describing it as proof of the international coalition's capability to act in the vital waterway. France said it would be joined by allied partners who would also send warships. Eleanor Beardsley, NPR News, Paris.
4: Stocks on Wall Street ended sharply higher yesterday, with investors optimistic a deal with Iran might be close. The Dow and the S&P 500 each gained more than 1%. The Nasdaq added more than 2%. This is NPR News from Washington.
6: On WNYC in New York, low 50s with some clouds at 7:32. Good morning, I'm Michael Hill. In the news this morning, the board that sets the rent for about 1 million regulated apartments meets tonight to consider a range of potential increases. The preliminary vote happens every spring, but this year's hearing is anything but routine. WNYC's David Brand explains.
7: The Rent Guidelines Board will reveal whether it's willing to fulfill Mayor Mamdani's now famous campaign pledge to freeze the rent. Mamdani appointed the majority of the board members. They'll decide on a range of potential increases, or even a freeze, before a final binding vote in June. Prominent tenant and landlord advocates are calling for two dramatically different but unprecedented outcomes. Tenants want a two-year freeze. Landlords want the board to approve a higher increase on older buildings, citing rising costs. Neither has happened before. Tonight's hearing will start at 7 at LaGuardia Community College.
6: Former New York City Mayor Rudy Giuliani is out of intensive care as he continues recovering from pneumonia. This is according to his spokesperson. Ted Goodman says Giuliani will remain hospitalized, though, for now before eventually returning home. Giuliani was first hospitalized over the weekend. Two east-west streets in Brooklyn will get a cyclist-friendly makeover under a new plan from the Mamdani administration. The mayor's office says it's planning on redesigning Dean Street and Bergen Street between Court Street and East New York Avenue. On school days, the streets host a community bike bus that's a mass ride for students and parents. The DOT says it will add more protections for cyclists, but officials say they're still working on a design. The streets are also used by the MTA's B65 bus route, and officials say any changes would not affect transit service. The city says the project will be implemented in phases starting next year. We have delays this morning on downtown number 4 trains. NJ Transit's Northeast Corridor train, the 755 departure from Jersey Avenue, canceled. Take the 819 instead. Low 50s now with some clouds out there. Clouds giving way to sunshine today, a high in the mid-60s, very spring-like with that light wind. And then tomorrow, sunny and a high in the mid-60s, windy and gusty, slim shower chances Friday night into Saturday. And then on Saturday, morning showers, a high of 64, chilly at night. Sunday, Mother's Day, sunshine and a warm mid-70s for a high.
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8: This is Morning Edition from NPR News. I'm Michelle Martin.
9: And I'm Leila Faldin. Alabama's legislature is about to approve congressional districts that favor Republicans. It's one of the first southern states to rush to change congressional maps after last week's Supreme Court ruling that removed race as a consideration for drawing district lines. Civil rights activists are fighting back, as NPR's Debbie Elliott reports.
10: Protesters have descended on the Alabama State House in Montgomery this week as lawmakers meet in a special session designed to change the state's political power structure.
11: Let's go. I ain't gonna let nobody turn me around, turn me around, turn me around.
10: Activists are organizing across the region to fight the redistricting frenzy after the Supreme Court stripped a key voting rights protection. Shayla Mitchell is with the Alabama Election Protection Coalition.
12: We are seeing a movement across the Deep South, a coordinated effort to push anti-blackness and white supremacy through the redistricting of maps. Redistricting is not new. It has been happening since the beginning of democracy, but now they're making an effort to totally erase the voices of black and brown communities.
10: Inside, the Alabama House debated a bill to use maps drawn in 2023 that were struck down by federal courts for discriminating against black voters. A three-judge panel imposed a new map that resulted in the state getting a second black Democrat in Congress out of seven seats. Republican State Representative Chris Pringle is sponsoring the legislation that reverts to the old map. During the debate, he said it would give the GOP an advantage.
13: I believe if the Republicans run quality candidates and turn out, that it's the opportunity for the Republicans to win all seven districts if they run good candidates.
10: Pringle rejected Democratic Representative Kenyatta Hassel's argument that the goal is to unconstitutionally disenfranchise black voters.
13: The blacks still have the right to vote. We're not infringing on the right for them to go in the voting place and cast a ballot.
14: But you're diluting. You will be diluting that vote.
13: Well, they still have the right to vote. They're still able to go vote. We're not taking.
14: But it's unconstitutional to dilute that vote, right?
13: We're not infringing on their right to go to the polls and vote.
10: Other than Pringle, no Republicans defended the bill, which passed the House on a party-line vote. Afterwards, the GOP caucus issued a statement saying, quote, Alabama House Republicans are doing our part to ensure Congress stays red. The legislation is now before the Alabama Senate, where activists protested near the chamber and refused orders from security to move.
15: Okay, no, please, no, no, no, no. Please, if you all would, go to the sir.
16: Wait, yes, no.
17: Shall not, we shall not be moved.
10: Organizer Eric Hall with the Birmingham chapter of Black Lives Matter says a new generation is prepared to step up.
18: We will not go back to a place where our lives were not valued, to a place where our voting rights were not respected. And so we here to send a strong message to say that we will not. We will not. We are not going back.
10: Mildred Mitchell Bennett was a foot soldier in Birmingham during the civil rights movement in the 1960s. She says what they gained back then is under attack now.
19: I'm tired, and I will not go back. I fought the fight, marching. I'm not going back.
10: Tornado warnings and flooding in the State House cut debate short Wednesday night, but the Republican supermajority in the Alabama legislature has the votes to push through their congressional plan by Friday. Debbie Elliott, NPR News, Montgomery.
8: Working for a political campaign is in some ways a bet on that candidate. If the politician wins, it's good for staffers' careers. But some campaign workers are making actual bets on their candidates in prediction markets using private internal information to make money. NPR's Luke Garrett is with us now with his exclusive reporting. Good morning, Luke.
16: Good morning.
8: So what's happening here?
16: Campaign staffers are gaming prediction markets like Polymarket and Predictit to make money. These prediction markets host event contracts on elections where you can buy and sell odds on who will win. These odds often swing up and down throughout a campaign, and these, you know, staffers are taking advantage of that and making thousands by making well-timed bets using that insider information. Now, this is according to two staffers from separate campaigns, both asked to be anonymous for fear of losing their jobs and legal liability.
8: Well, say more about how they're actually working this. Like, how are they using information to make money?
16: Right. So here's an example. One campaign staffer said they got a tip about an outside poll. Now, this poll had their candidate up by a lot. And this staffer knew once it was released, the poll would really jack up the price of their candidate winning on the prediction markets.
8: So in essence, they bought low before that information became public.
16: Exactly. The staffer said they and their colleagues used their insider information to give them an edge. So shortly before the poll was released, they all bought event contracts for their candidate. And once the value of that contract went up, the staffer sold them and made, quote, thousands. The staffer said it would have been, quote, foolish of them, you know, not to bet on their own candidate. Now, I confirmed this by checking it against prediction market data, and it did check out. But the story doesn't end there. The staffer then used these winnings to bet again in another prediction market. And Michelle, this one source wasn't the only person on a campaign who said prediction market bets were common. The other staffer I spoke with said they knew people who made up to $5,000 on prediction markets using campaign data to win. That person described prediction markets like the, quote, Wild West for campaign staffers.
8: So, Luke, you know I'm going to ask, is this legal?
16: The Commodities Futures Trading Commission, you know, regulates prediction markets. I spoke to Jeff LaRich. He's a former CFTC trial lawyer who used to prosecute insider trading cases.
20: It is illegal. It's illegal or a violation of the Commodity Exchange Act if you have material non-public information and you have a duty not to use that.
16: Legality aside, former CFTC officials also told me the commission simply isn't equipped to investigate and enforce these rules.
8: Is there any chance that Congress will step in here?
16: Well, Washington has started paying attention to prediction markets. Just last week, the Senate changed its internal rules, banning senators and staff from betting on prediction markets. And in April, the White House issued a staff-wide memo, you know, warning employees not to place bets on prediction markets. But none of these efforts apply to campaign staffers. Some campaigns are starting to ban staff from using these markets preemptively, but it's a patchwork and piecemeal effort at best. And Michelle, this year is an election year where candidates are winning and losing races that decide who, you know, wins elections, but also who makes money on these prediction markets.
8: That is NPR's Luke Garrett with his exclusive reporting. Luke, thank you.
16: Thank you.
8: Tomorrow on Morning Edition, Democrats are talking about sending a dual message in a single bill. Raise taxes on the rich while also cutting taxes for the working class. Our colleagues at the Indicator from Planet Money evaluate a new proposal. 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
3: For 25 years, the big band called Alarm Will Sound has been championing new composers and new sounds. 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

0: Do you know how hard it is for really great musicians to play that badly? That's Alarm Will Sound playing a song by The Shags, who, if you haven't heard of them, you should definitely check out to see whether it is the worst record ever made or a kind of unintentional genius. Anyway, Alarm Will Sound celebrates 25 years of mostly great music tonight at Roulette. More info is at newsounds.org.
1: We have Q trains skipping stops today. Downtown 4 trains running with delays and E trains both ways. We have Coscob, Croton on Hudson, Clifton all under clouds and right around 50 degrees this morning. Low 50s now in the city, and here comes, and we've had the sun this morning. We are giving clouds giving way to sunshine today with a high in the mid-60s. And then tomorrow, sunny and a high in the mid-60s, windy and gusty. And how about your weekend? Your weekend is looking pretty good. Morning showers on Saturday, a high of 64. Sunday, Mother's Day, sunshine and warming up to the mid-70s.

0: This is Morning Edition from NPR News. I'm Leila Fadel.
1: And I'm Michelle Martin. Good morning. More students than ever are going to schools where cell phones aren't allowed. More than two-thirds of states now have some restrictions, but are kids more focused? Are they learning more? A year ago, the National Bureau of Economic Research brought together academics from top universities to study these bans and highlight possible steps forward. This week, they issued their report. NPR's Sequoia Carrillo has been covering this and is with us now to tell us more about it. Good morning, Sequoia.
2: Good morning, Michelle.
1: Okay, there were a lot of reasons why lawmakers wanted to take away cell phones in schools. I mean, student mental health, engagement, but also as a fix to declining test scores. Did the study show that banning cell phones is succeeding?
2: So yes and no. Are the bans doing what they set out to do? Absolutely yes. This study found dramatically reduced cell phone activity in schools with restrictions. And teachers in states with bans also reported that the number of students using cell phones in class dropped on average from 61% to just 13% in 3 years. But the more complicated part here is student achievement. And like you said, this is not the only reason to ban cell phones, but the study did find that the bans had a, quote, close to zero effect on test scores. It's easy to look at that as a disappointing figure, but education gains are notoriously slow, and researchers say it's often hard to see a trend when zoomed in on only a few years.
1: How do they measure the effectiveness of the bans? You know, kids are smart. I mean, they can find workarounds.
2: Definitely, definitely. So this study looked specifically at schools around the country that use Yonder pouches. They're just these lockable bags. They're a really popular way to keep phones physically with students, but render them useless without a key. But like you said, students are clever. I mean, I've personally, in reporting on this story, seen students in Louisville, Kentucky, and in New York really circumvent these bans quite easily. They tear them open. They put old or broken phones in the pouch and keep theirs on them. So something I liked about this study was that instead of surveying students or counting the number of these pouches in use, they looked at cell phone data based on geographic location. The researchers saw how often phones were used from before the bans were adopted and then in the 3 years since. And that's where we saw the dramatic drop in usage.
1: What else did they find?
2: So since there's no way to discern when a phone pings that's a student's phone versus a teacher or administrator, the researchers also paired that data with a teacher survey to gain more context for what's happening inside the classroom. They also layered, attendance data, disciplinary data, and they also surveyed students about social emotional awareness, and they put all of that in the findings. So there's a ton in this study, but a lot of it is quite promising, like disciplinary action, for instance. It initially rose in the wake of these bans, but leveled out by the end of the study. As for emotional well-being, students said they felt worse in the first year, but by the third year, students reported feeling better off than before the bans.
1: Are these researchers taking this as a win?
2: That's a great question. I talked to Thomas Dee, a professor of economics at Stanford and co-author on this study, and he characterized the research as really just this is the first draft of a new approach to schooling. And even though these bans are very popular, this is new territory. It does go against years of schools really trying to harness technology to improve learning. So cell phones are far from the only devices connected to the internet in a classroom. And so many places are taking this one step further. They're now restricting screens in schools. So that's like time on laptops, tablets. And we'll see how it goes.
1: That is NPR's Sequoia Carrillo. Sequoia, thank you.
2: Thank you.
1: It's Morning Edition from NPR News. I'm Michelle Martin.
0: And I'm Leila Fadel.

Low 50s with some clouds out there. Clouds now and then sunshine later on, a high in the mid-60s with a light wind today. A slight chance of some showers overnight. And then tomorrow, sunny and a high in the mid-60s, but watch out for those windy, gusty conditions. And then Saturday morning, showers and a high near 64. Much warmer on Mother's Day.

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2: 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I'm Leila Faldin.
3: And I'm Michelle Martin. Good morning. Immigration enforcement normally falls to federal officers, but a program that gives local police the authority to arrest immigrants has grown exponentially. That's after the Trump administration sweetened the deal for departments that help with its immigration crackdown. NPR's Meg Anderson reports the Department of Homeland Security and some states are giving local police a lot of money to sign up.
4: At a press conference this spring, flanked by American flags, Florida Chief Financial Officer Blaze Ingolia had a collection of big checks to give out.
5: Let's start giving the money away.
4: The money was from a pool of $250 million the state created for local police to help ICE. Texas has a similar grant program. One by one, four sheriffs walked over to pose with an oversized novelty check.
5: The first one up, Okaloosa County Sheriff's Office, $103,825.
4: Next up, the Escambia County Sheriff's Office, almost $1 million. Then the Santa Rosa County Sheriff, about $250,000.
5: And Franklin County Sheriff's Office, $48,460.
4: What did they do to get this money? They signed up for a federal program that gives local police the authority to arrest undocumented people in the field. The sheriffs were celebratory. They're getting a lot of money from the state and from the federal government. Nationwide, Homeland Security has promised local police tens of thousands of dollars for new cars and equipment. They've promised to reimburse officers' salaries and benefits, and they've promised bonuses for finding undocumented people, like a bounty hunter system. Forward.us, an advocacy group for immigration reform, estimated that if every police department gets what they've been promised, it could add up to as much as $2 billion in 2026 alone. This federal program has existed for decades, but Noreen Shaw with the ACLU says the money is unprecedented.
6: We've never seen this financial incentive scheme exist in any way with this program. And Congress never intended for ICE to be swooping in to these local jurisdictions and offering them money in exchange to participate.
4: She can see why police might be tempted by the prospect of new equipment, new cars, paid for salaries.
6: Police departments that are strapped for cash, this could be a lifeline for them that appears to be pretty easy.
4: At his confirmation hearing, DHS Secretary Mark Wayne Mullen signaled a broader shift to working more closely with local police.
7: I would love to see ICE become a transport more than the front line. If we can get back into just simply working with law enforcement, there's an approach that can happen, but we got to have partners.
4: DHS declined to give NPR more specifics on the money it has given out. Instead, the agency sent a statement saying the partnerships are critical to having the resources needed to carry out its immigration agenda. Felicity Rose with Forward.us says that lack of transparency is concerning.
8: The normal government process in the United States is that we know where taxpayer money goes because it's really important that it not be wasted. But right now, there is almost no transparency, no checks built in.
4: NPR reached out to dozens of police and sheriff's departments. Most did not respond.

0: But we did speak to law enforcement leaders at six agencies, like Robert Bage. He's the chief of police for the city of Fort Walton Beach in Florida. His department received nearly $500,000 from the federal government and the state for things like a new car, officer bonuses, and new equipment, including an AI software platform.
1: In Florida, we're required to cooperate with immigration officials. So if we can leverage our cooperation and get a greater benefit out of it, we were going to take the greater benefit from leveraging our cooperation.
0: Beige says his officers are not going out of their way to look for undocumented people.
1: A lot of them are on traffic stops. The 287G program now allows us to immediately take that person to custody and transfer them to the county jail where they get picked up by immigration.
0: But immigrant advocates say the traffic stop itself is what they worry about. The ACLU has documented cases it describes as, quote, dragnet immigration enforcement in some cities and counties with these agreements. And there is some evidence of that in the past. Part of the 287G program was discontinued more than a decade ago, in part because of allegations of racial profiling. Now that it's back, immigrant advocates say adding money into the mix raises the risk of those tactics being used again. Meg Anderson, NPR News.
2: NPR is celebrating 250 years since the signing of the Declaration of Independence. We've been exploring culture, history, and objects from those 250 years in our series, America in Pursuit. The founders kicked off a quest for life, liberty, and the pursuit of happiness. NPR's Jennifer Ludden reports on another quest, to boldly go where no one has gone before.
3: Generations of Americans will recognize this.
4: Space, the final frontier.
3: The opening to Star Trek as the USS Enterprise glides through the universe. Today, you can see that original starship from 1966 in the lobby of the Smithsonian's National Air and Space Museum. Light gray saucer with two engines, 11 feet long.
5: Mostly made of wood, actually painted.
3: But only decorated on the one side that ever faced the camera, says curator Margaret Weidekamp. Upstairs in her office, she explains that after the UFOs and pointy rockets that came before, this design was revolutionary.
5: Immediately you can see this is a populated ship for long-term space flight with a very large crew.
3: Weidekamp says Star Trek evoked Americans' sense of themselves as frontiersmen, and it spoke to the civil rights and women's movements roiling the country.
5: This was a show that imagined an integrated crew of men and women of different races and even a half alien going out and exploring the universe together.
3: This science fiction had real-world influence. African-American actress Nichelle Nichols, who played Lieutenant Uhura, had decided to leave the show for Broadway until a fan, Dr. Martin Luther King Jr., told her his family loved watching Star Trek for its groundbreaking diversity.
5: And he said, who knows how long it'll be before that door opens again if you allow it to close.
3: The first African-American woman to go into space, Mae Jemison, said the show inspired her. Star Trek's utopian vision of humanity spawned a franchise that has lived long and prospered, and global fandom for this piece of the American imagination. Jennifer Ludden, NPR News.

0: 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I'm Leila Fadel.
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4: Good morning. The war in Iran keeps pushing global fuel prices higher. Now the White House wants U.S. oil companies to produce more, but the heads of those firms say the future is too risky for that bet.
8: If you look at the unprecedented disruption in the world supply of oil, the market hasn't seen the full impact of that yet.
4: I'm Michael Hill. It's Morning Edition from NPR and WNYC in New York. Secretary of State Marco Rubio meets with Pope Leo today. We'll check in with the mayor of Belleville, New Jersey, where a massive warehouse fire has burned for days. And New York may soon crack down on drivers who constantly speed on New York City streets. It's Thursday, May 7th. The news is next.
9: Live from NPR News in Washington, I'm Korva Coleman. Israel launched airstrikes in the Lebanese capital last night, the first attack on Beirut since a ceasefire started 3 weeks ago. The Israeli military says it took out a Hezbollah leader. NPR's Gina Raff has more from the site in Beirut.
10: The building struck by Israeli airstrikes last night is on a residential street here in the southern suburbs of Beirut. There are civil defense workers who have cordoned off the area, and they're inside the building trying to stabilize the roof. The top floors have collapsed into it. Israel has said it was targeting and killed a Hezbollah commander. No comment yet from Hezbollah on that claim. This was in the midst of what is supposed to be a ceasefire agreed April 16th between Lebanon and Israel. But the Israeli strikes here and in the south of Lebanon continue. Jane Araf, NPR News, Beirut.
9: Secretary of State Marco Rubio has visited Pope Leo at the Vatican today. This comes after President Trump has attacked the pontiff verbally several times, calling him weak and terrible on foreign policy. Leo has strongly criticized the war on Iran. Miguel Diaz is the former U.S. ambassador to the Holy See during the Obama administration. He hopes Rubio can return to the U.S. with a message of peace.
11: We are too polarized, both as a nation and as a world, and it would be great success if, you know, out of that meeting, the Secretary of State leaves in some ways with some wisdom to bring back to the states and to the president that the human family does not need any more conflict, but that the human family needs to, you know, get on the road to healing and reconciliation.
9: He spoke to NPR's Morning Edition. Economists warn the financial fallout from the conflict with Iran is already spreading beyond the gas pump. There are disruptions to shipping, freight, and oil markets that drive up the cost of some everyday household products. NPR's Windsor Johnston reports experts say those costs could keep rising even if tensions ease soon.
12: As energy costs rise, so do the prices of many products people use every day. Supply chain expert Jason Miller says items made with plastic, chemicals, or industrial materials are especially vulnerable.
13: Think about a can of WD-40. Your paints, any type of chemicals, soaps, and things of that sort will be more expensive now. Any type of plastic product. So if you know you look around your house, you may have some plastic storage, things of that sort.
12: Miller says the impact is showing up far beyond fuel prices because many global household goods depend on petroleum-based materials and global shipping networks that remain under strain. Windsor Johnston, NPR News, Washington.
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4: On WNYC, still low 50s with some clouds. It's 4 minutes after 8. Good Thursday morning. I'm Michael Hill. New York State lawmakers are poised to crack down on so-called super speeders in New York City. Details now from WNYC's John Campbell.
1: State Assembly Speaker Carl Hastie tells WNYC that he expects a version of the Stop Super Speeders Act to be included in a final state budget. It would require vehicle owners who rack up 16 speed camera tickets in a year to install a speed-limiting device in their car. He says Assembly Democrats from New York City are on board.
14: The city members, and I think for the most part, they're comfortable in moving forward.
1: Governor Hochul and Senate Democrats backed similar measures earlier this year. But until now, the Assembly had not publicly supported the proposal. The governor continues to negotiate a budget with legislative leaders. It's now more than 5 weeks late.
4: Performances of the Book of Mormon on Broadway are now canceled through May 17th after a fire this week at the Eugene O'Neill Theater in Midtown. Theater owner ATG Entertainment says the fire was limited to the theater's follow spot lighting booth, and crews are now starting repairs. The FDNY says firefighters responded Monday morning to the three-alarm blaze on West 49th Street. One firefighter suffered minor injuries. The cause still being investigated this morning. Lawyers are contesting the ICE detention of a Nigerian immigrant whose arrest sparked protests Saturday night in Bushwick. In papers filed in federal court yesterday, lawyers for Chidozie Okeke asked the judge to release their client from immigration detention. Their petition alleges masked ICE agents tasered and beat Okeke in an illegal stop Saturday night. They took him to nearby Wyckoff Hospital, where video later showed ICE officers dragging him into a car with throngs of anti-ICE protesters outside. There was no immediate comment from the Department of Homeland Security. A DHS spokesperson said earlier agents had arrested Okeke for overstaying a tourist visa. Taking a look at your commute this morning, we have delays on 4, E, and Q trains. Alternate sign parking and the meters are in effect. We're in the low 50s still with some clouds now. Those clouds giving way to sunshine later on, a high in the mid-60s with a light wind. And then tomorrow, sunny and a high in the mid-60s, windy and gusty. Saturday, morning showers, a high near 64. Then on Mother's Day, Sunday, sunshine mid-70s.
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0: This is Morning Edition from NPR News. I'm Leila Fadel.
17: And I'm Michelle Martin. Good morning. U.S. Secretary of State Marco Rubio met Pope Leo at the Vatican today after weeks of attacks by President Trump on the first American pope. Among his complaints, Trump accused Leo of endangering Catholics because of his opposition to the Iran war and repeated his false claim that the pope supports Iran having nuclear weapons. The pope rejected that and said the church opposes all nuclear arms. Details of the meeting have not been released yet, but reporter Megan Williams has been following the story and is with us now from Rome to tell us more. Megan, good morning.
18: Good morning.
17: So just remind us of how relations between the White House and Pope Leo got to this point.
18: Yeah, it's been an unusually public rupture. Pope Leo has been a firm critic of the U.S.-Israeli war on Iran. He's called for diplomacy and warned against the use of force, which is nothing out of the ordinary for a Catholic leader. But Trump hasn't liked it. And in April, he called the pope weak and also terrible on foreign policy. Then on Monday, Trump went further. He said the pope was endangering a lot of Catholics by opposing the war. And he repeated the false claim that Leo supports Iran having nuclear weapons. Now, Leo pushed back. On Tuesday, he told reporters the Catholic Church has spoken out for years against nuclear arms and that its mission is to preach peace.
19: And I always believe that it's much better to enter into dialogue than to look for arms and to support the arms industry, which gains billions and billions of dollars each year, instead of sitting down at the table solving our problem.
18: But despite the Pope saying he's not interested in a spat with Trump and making his position clear, Trump said again on Wednesday the Pope is okay with Iran having nuclear weapons.
20: As far as the Pope is concerned, and it's very simple, whether I make him happy or I don't make him happy, Iran cannot have a nuclear weapon. And he seemed to be saying that they can, and I say they cannot. Because if that happened, the entire world would be hostage, and we're not going to let that happen. That's my only message.
18: So with this back and forth, Rubio's meeting with the Pope was not a routine diplomatic visit. He had the awkward assignment of trying to smooth relations with the Vatican as Trump keeps picking fights with the Pope.
17: So what were Leo and Rubio each trying to accomplish with this visit?
18: Well, the Pope was looking beyond this personal dispute with Trump. He is worried about Iran, but also about the wider Middle East. Israel and Lebanon, in particular, risks to the ever-shrinking Christian communities in the region. Also, given his past criticism of the hardline U.S. policy on immigration, he likely brought that up with Rubio. He had Rubio, though, had to walk a tightrope. He had to show respect for the Pope while staying true to a president who has repeatedly attacked the Pope. And he had to avoid irritating the Vatican in ways Vice President J.D. Vance has, you know, when he claimed Catholic teachings support the harsh crackdown on immigration. Vatican observer Massimo Fagioli says there was a clear reason for sending Rubio over Vance.
21: J.D. Vance's standing in the eyes of the Vatican has not improved, and certainly it didn't help in April when he said the Pope should be careful when he talks about theology.
17: Okay, so
18: this meeting was diplomacy, but it was also about domestic politics.
21: There's an election in 6 months, and they are afraid of losing a certain number of Catholic voters. And so they want to reassure religious conservative voters that Trump is still pro-religion and not anti-Pope.
17: I understand that Rubio is also meeting with the Italian Prime Minister, Giorgia Meloni, who also got pulled into this, and hopefully we'll hear more about those meetings later. That is Megan Williams in Rome. Megan, thank you.
18: Thank you.
22: For more on Secretary of State Marco Rubio's visit to the Vatican, we called Miguel Diaz. He's a former ambassador to the Holy See during the Obama administration and a professor of theology at Loyola University, Chicago. We spoke just before Pope Leo and Secretary Rubio were meeting. Ambassador, I mean, you're a diplomat. Is it possible for this meeting to go well when the Secretary of State's boss, the President of the United States, has been attacking the Pope?
23: Yes, it is possible for the meeting to go well because the Vatican has been doing diplomacy and has dealt with difficult issues and much more, you know, issues that have been very difficult than the ones that are currently being addressed. That said, Marco Rubio's job, the Secretary of State's job, is a difficult one given the context that he's entering into this conversation.
22: What would success look like for both Marco Rubio and Pope Leo in this meeting?
23: The United States has been relating to the Holy See as a sovereign entity, a global humanitarian actor, and as a moral voice that has consistently defended the dignity of all human persons. And so what the Pope has been doing is, as already has been previously in the, you know, stated, is the Pope has been doing his job as both the head of the Holy See and the head of the world's Catholics. And so in terms of success, you know, Marco Rubio has to listen to what the Pope has to offer in terms of the wisdom that this institution has carried. You know, we call this institution an institution that has ears and eyes everywhere. and that it's trying to act on behalf of a common good. And so when I was the ambassador, the three L's were, you know, something that we practice, which is to listen to the other, to learn from the other, and to lead as a result of that listening. Mm-hmm. And I think listening is going to be very important for these two as they get together. And they try to mend what is undoubtedly some very difficult and unfortunate comments by the president when he said that the port was terrible on foreign policy.
22: Mm-hmm. How significant is it that the Secretary of State is having this meeting at all at this time of war? And I mean, at this time of war with Iran?
23: Well, I think this is very, very significant. This is the Pope that from the beginning has called for an unarmed and disarming peace. This is a central theme of his papacy. The United States and the Holy See have traditionally collaborated on issues like combating hunger, human rights, religious freedom, global health, peace and security. And so these are central themes that have that every ambassador and every administration has worked together with the Holy See. Many of these themes have been compromised as a result of the policies that have undermined, for instance, USAID. And now they're being undermined by a war that is threatening the lives of millions of people and the instability around the world. And so I think this is a very significant meeting, and the Vatican has played a key role as a neutral voice, bringing various nations together precisely at times of war like this to try to mend conflict and prevent conflict, but also then once conflict begins to try to end conflict. And so I think that we are too polarized, both as a nation and as a world. It would be great success if, out of that meeting, the Secretary of State leaves in some ways with some wisdom to bring back to the states and to the president that the human family does not need any more conflict, but that the human family needs to, get on the road to healing and reconciliation.
22: Is there a risk for the Trump administration politically if the president continues to attack the Pope and this tension just grows?
23: Well, I think that the risk is we've seen it now in the polls. We've seen with the images, we've seen with the words. I mean, words matter and images matter. We can use the power of human words to construct and build bridges, or we can use them to destroy and polarize us. We can do the same thing with images. Many have been very critical of, images that have been put out there by, with the president being depicted as Jesus. And so I think that, yes, it is a time that we really need to turn to the constructive power of the word and realize that there are political implications as well as human implications in terms of our family.
22: Former U.S. Ambassador to the Holy See, Miguel Diaz, thank you for your time.
23: Thank you.
17: We want to say a few words about Ted Turner now, who died Wednesday at 87. His legacy includes more than launching CNN, the first 24-hour cable news network. Molly Samuel from member station WABE reports on Ted Turner, the philanthropist.
2: Turner believed CEOs have a responsibility to the world beyond just generating wealth.
3: We have numerous debts.
2: He spoke about it in an interview with the Council on Foreign Relations in 2010.
3: We have debts to education, because education, without it, we wouldn't be where we are. And we have debts to our government and to society as a whole.
2: Turner gave $1 billion to create the United Nations Foundation in the late 90s. At the time, it was the biggest individual charitable gift in history, according to the group. He was a co-founder of the Nuclear Threat Initiative, which seeks to reduce weapons of mass destruction, and he was an active environmentalist. As one of the biggest landowners in the country, he preserved more than 2 million acres for hunting, fishing, and endangered species.
5: I mean, he was the precedent setter for large philanthropic giveaways.
2: Lisa Carter-Jones is the CEO of the Captain Planet Foundation, an environmental organization Turner co-founded, named after the Earth-saving cartoon superhero in the animated show. She says he inspired other billionaires to give their wealth away, and Captain Planet inspired a generation of kids.
5: I tell you, I can't go to a single conference or a single event within the environment and philanthropic and social good community, and people don't come up and start serenading me with the show.
2: In that 2010 interview, Turner said he was inspired by his father.
3: He suggested to me that I should set my goals so high that I couldn't possibly achieve them in my lifetime, so I'd always have something to look forward to. And I did that.
2: He said he was trying to rid the world of nuclear weapons, solve climate change, and eliminate poverty.
3: And I'm over my head. But happily so.
2: In a letter to the Giving Pledge, a group of wealthy philanthropists who have promised to give away most of their money, Turner wrote his charitable giving, more than $1.3 billion, was one of his proudest accomplishments and the best investment he ever made. For NPR News, I'm Molly Samuel in Atlanta.

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1: And this is WNYC in New York, coming up on 8:20 on this Thursday morning. Later on Morning Edition, for years, the Food and Drug Administration worked to regulate the sale of fruit-flavored vapes, which health advocates say aim to appeal to teenagers. 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
3: I love this question.
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12: I'm Maria Hinojosa, next time on Latino USA. A first-hand account by journalist Stephanie Rodriguez about the conditions inside ICE detention facilities. She was detained for 2 weeks after being targeted, allegedly, because of her work as a journalist in Nashville. That's next time on Latino USA.
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0: We have delays on E trains both ways this morning. Alternate side parking and the meters are in effect. We have clouds across the area right now. It is 50 degrees in Koskop, Connecticut, 50 in Croton on the Hudson in Westchester, and 51 clouds in Clifton, New Jersey. Low 50s now in Soho with some clouds. Those clouds will give way to some sunshine today, a high in the mid-60s with a light wind. And then tomorrow, sunny, high in the mid-60s, windy and gusty. Saturday, morning showers, a high near 64. And then Sunday, Mother's Day, we warm up under sunshine to the mid-70s. It is 8:22. 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
0: It's Morning Edition on WNYC. I'm Michael Hill. New York's highest court says prosecutors have been flouting a state law. It allows domestic violence survivors who commit crimes related to their abuse to seek leniency. WNYC's Samantha Max reports.
2: A law passed in 2019 allows survivors to request a special hearing with a judge where they can ask for a less severe sentence. But Kate Mogulescu with the Survivors Justice Project says prosecutors are pressuring survivors across the state to give up that right in exchange for a plea deal.
3: It's almost an impossible situation.
2: The State Court of Appeals says prosecutors cannot force domestic violence survivors to forgo these hearings as a condition of their plea. State prosecutors say the decision could prolong an already painful process for the victims of the crimes the domestic violence survivors commit.
0: That's WNYC's Samantha Max reporting. Soccer fans from around the globe will soon turn their attention to MetLife Stadium in northern New Jersey when the World Cup kicks off next month. Just a few miles away, one small city in the shadow of New York City has been cultivating U.S. soccer history for nearly 150 years. WNYC's David Brand visited to find out what makes Kearny, New Jersey, Soccer Town, USA.
4: We can't even get most of the pictures. We have a load over in there, over on the side here. Come look.
5: That's Alice Duffy. She walks the length of the Scots American Club in Kearny, tracing the history of U.S. soccer in photos, trophies, and jerseys. They fill every inch of the narrow bar that she's been running for the past 25 years. She stops at a picture of the 1994 national team.
4: Three of them from this club were in that team.
5: Midfielder John Harkes, goalkeeper Tony Miola, and star playmaker Tab Ramos. They all grew up playing in Kearny before starting for the United States the last time it hosted a World Cup.
4: Amazing. Absolutely amazing. They were the best ever.
5: But soccer history runs even deeper in this town of 40,000. For nearly a century and a half, the sport has connected generations of newly arrived immigrants and working class residents, along with the occasional visitor. Duffy says a man recently stopped in after hearing about his great-grandfather's playing days.
4: When do you think it was? He says, probably 1930s. So I showed him the picture and burst out crying. I was going, oh my God. I go, are you okay? He goes, that's my grandfather. He says, I've never seen him playing. He goes, I can't believe it.
5: That kind of thing can happen here.
6: Kearny is one of the cradles of American soccer. I mean, it gets called a birthplace of the game over and over and over again across the years.
5: Tom McCabe is a soccer historian and professor. His documentary, Soccer Town USA, explores Kearny's footballing legacy.
6: Soccer came to Kearny before it went to Brazil. It's old. It came with the immigrants and it planted its roots and they've been here since.
5: Those roots started with Scottish immigrants working in the hulking brick thread mills along the Passaic River. They formed company teams that played matches against other clubs in the area. One Kearney club won three straight national championships in the 1880s.
6: They're the first American soccer dynasty.
5: In 1885, the first U.S. national team played its first ever match on the border of Kearney and East Newark. The site's now a parking lot for the beloved Topps Diner, right across from the old factory mills. McCabe says the sport remained popular in Kearney throughout the 20th century, even as most Americans turned to football, baseball, and basketball.
6: Continuity in Kearney has been constant. You could always find a game. You could always find a team.
7: Now, I'll quickly show you and go down that way, then we can just circle around past the fields.
5: Michael Mara is a Kearney soccer lifer. He owns a soccer store and now runs the same vaunted youth program his dad once led.
7: That car is a locker room. Sorry.
5: He drives me around town in his Volvo.
7: So we're coming up on Kearney Ave. We just did a loop.
5: Gone are the Scottish fish and chip shops. Today, it's a whole new group of immigrants. Census data shows the majority of Kearney residents are Hispanic.
7: On this block alone, it's a Venezuelan bakery, a Brazilian hamburger joint, Colombian eatery as well.
5: Mara began his career on Wall Street. But the 46-year-old ditched the finance gig a few years ago to spend more time with his sons. He took over the local youth program 2 years ago. They have over 450 players. We stop at a red light, and he spots some of them bouncing along Kearney Ave.
7: The middle school got out. These kids played for us, one of our goalies. So everybody just plays in town. That's just kind of the way it is.
5: The Manhattan skyline shimmers in the distance as we drive toward Harvey Field. It's a patch of turf surrounded by warehouses and mountains of construction debris on the edge of the swampy meadowlands.
7: So it's quite funny when you're playing teams from ritzier areas and they come down to Kearney and there's, you know, by times there was like a scrap metal yard back here. And
5: it's a Jersey attitude, like how the state has sparred with FIFA over tournament planning and payments. Residents keep reminding the world that games are happening here, even though the Garden State is getting second billing behind New York.
7: It is a rough and tumble aspect to it. There's definitely people that come down and lock their doors when they play here, but we love that.
5: Chris Escandon used to hop the fence at Harvey Field to play with his brother after he emigrated from Ecuador as a kid. He says there's nothing like the Kearney soccer culture.
8: Playing in Ecuador, you know, I loved it there. I have my friends, family, but just here, it's different. It's like the DNA is different.
5: Escandon went on to win a state championship at mighty Kearney High School. He's 21 now and has a job on the Kearney youth coaching staff. He says it's fitting that the World Cup is coming to his backyard.
8: We're the soccer town, USA. That's it.
5: The first World Cup match in New Jersey kicks off on June 13th. The stadium is 3 miles from soccer town. David Brand, WNYC News.
9: We are the boys of Kearney. We aren't very neat. We never wash our underwear. We never wash our feet. Carry knives and pistols and other weapons too. We are the boys from Kearney, and who the hell are you? Doodle-doo-doo. Doodle-doo-doo. Doodle-doo-doo. Doodle-doo-doo.
0: Coming up on 8:30 in news headlines in just a minute here. Coming up today on All of It, hear about Fight Back, in which audience members reenact an important 1989 meeting of the AIDS activism group ACT UP NYC. All of It airs at noon on WNYC. We're right around 50 degrees with some clouds out there. Clouds giving way to sunshine today.
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12: Live from NPR News in Washington, I'm Dave Mattingly. President Trump says the U.S. is still waiting for Iran's response to his latest proposal to end the war. Speaking at the White House yesterday, Trump repeated his insistence that Iran wants to make a deal, saying talks this week have been very good. NPR's Mara Liasson says war with Iran has not been good for the president's domestic agenda.
13: Gas prices are still over $4 a gallon. The latest NPR PBS News Marist poll found that President Trump is less popular than he's ever been. He's at 37% approval. But Trump said yesterday that paying more for gas at the pump was worth it to keep Iran from getting a nuclear weapon. But of course, Trump himself is not up for election in November. Republicans are, and many of them would like this war to end quickly.
12: AAA says regular is now averaging $4.56 a gallon nationwide. The price has gone up 26 cents in the last week. Secretary of State Marco Rubio spent more than 2 hours at the Vatican today, where he met with Pope Leo, as well as senior Vatican officials. Rubio made no public comments after leaving the Vatican, where he was driven away in a convoy under tight security. The meeting with the Pope follows the recent back and forth between President Trump and the Pope. The pontiff has been critical of U.S. and Israeli attacks against Iran. This is NPR News.
0: On WNYC, low 50s with some clouds at 8:32. Good morning. I'm Michael Hill. New York City's Rent Guidelines Board meets tonight to decide on a range of potential rent increases for regulated apartments before a final binding vote in June. Mayor Mamdani has called for a rent freeze, and he appointed the majority of the 9 board members. Tonight's vote will reveal whether the board is willing to fulfill that campaign pledge. Tenants hope they do. Landlords, though, are calling on the board to hike rents and set a higher increase on older apartments. They cite rising costs. The hearing begins at 7 tonight at LaGuardia Community College in Queens. The meeting will live stream on the YouTube channel of the Rent Guidelines Board. The New York State budget is now 5 weeks late, and some lawmakers are questioning whether the budget process needs to change. Assembly Minority Leader Ed Rah is a Long Island Republican. He says the final budget will mash all sorts of issues into one bill, making it hard for some lawmakers to vote against it.
14: They'll throw everything and the kitchen sink into it so that people who maybe aren't comfortable voting for it are stuck.
0: Assembly Democrats have raised issue with Governor Hochul inserting policy issues into the budget process, even if they have little to do with state spending. The governor says she's delivered major policy wins in past budgets, including a crackdown on retail theft and a school cell phone ban. Mayor Mamdani today is providing $12 million to help addiction recovery organizations across the city, help them bolster their workforce. The money will go toward hiring peers, meaning people in recovery from drug or alcohol addiction themselves, and trained to help others. The city is contracting with 7 organizations across the city to hire 500 peer recovery specialists. Money for the hiring spree will come from legal settlements with pharmaceutical companies accused in lawsuits of fueling the opioid epidemic. The city has so far brought in nearly $200 million from these opioid settlements. Alternate side parking rules in effect today, and we must pay the parking meters as well. We're in the low 50s now, still with some clouds. Those clouds will give way to some sunshine today, a high in the mid-60s. And then tomorrow, sunny, a high in the mid-60s once again. Windy and gusty, though. Saturday morning showers, a high near 64. Sunday, Mother's Day, sunshine, mid-70s.
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15: It's Morning Edition from NPR News. I'm Leila Fadel.
16: And I'm Michelle Martin. Good morning. Big oil companies are starting to report earnings, which have been heavily affected by the war in Iran and its effect on oil prices.
15: The U.S. intervention in Venezuela has had a major impact, too. So far, we've heard from ConocoPhillips, ExxonMobil, and Chevron, with more to come.
16: NPR's Camila Domonoske has been listening to what executives are saying to investors, and she's here to tell us about that. Good morning.
17: Good morning.
16: So what do these high prices mean for oil producers?
17: Well, it's a boost to the bottom line, right? This quarter did actually, because of a sort of accounting quirk, Exxon and Chevron looked like they made less money this quarter, but that's because a lot of the profits that they're going to make from selling oil at the higher prices that we've seen, they just haven't been able to put on their books yet until they physically deliver those shipments. Exxon said if you factor that in, their profits were actually twice what they appeared to be in paper. And executives do expect oil prices to remain high. Here's Darren Woods, the CEO of Exxon.
18: I think it's obvious to most that if you look at the unprecedented disruption in the world supply of oil and natural gas, the market hasn't seen the full impact of that yet.
17: He's basically saying that prices could still get higher. And even if the strait does reopen soon, it's going to take time to bring production back online, put oil on ships. The world is going to want to buy a lot of oil to rebuild the stockpiles that it's been burning through. So oil will stay high for a while.
16: Okay, so let's just say higher oil prices are good news for oil companies and their investors. But for you and me, not so much.
17: Yeah, it increases prices at the pump, and that pushes up inflation across the entire economy. I will add, as a caveat, there's a risk for oil companies themselves, too, because if prices are high enough for long enough that they cut into demand or even cause a global recession, that's bad for everyone, including the Exxons of the world.
16: Could U.S. companies bring prices down by increasing supply, by producing more oil?
17: Yeah, they could. That doesn't mean that they will, especially the big companies. Here is the CEO of Chevron, Mike Wirth.
19: We could hit the gas and begin to grow it again, but I don't know what the future looks like. For right now, I think it's really steady as she goes.
17: All of the cash that's coming in at higher oil prices, companies could invest that in new drilling projects, which is then a risk if the price of oil crashes at some point in the future. They would lose out that investment. Or they could spit that money out as cash to investors. And Wall Street has a strong preference for option B, the cash. We could see some different calculations from smaller companies. We got a survey from the Dallas Fed a few weeks ago asking a bunch of oil executives what they expect for U.S. production. Most did anticipate some increase in U.S. output, but honestly, not a huge sort of world market shaping amount.
16: And what about a boost in crude oil from Venezuela? Could that help to make up, let's just call it, the world's missing oil?
17: Yeah, partly. We've seen production go up about 14% from Venezuela. That is significant, but it's not the huge multiple times larger increase that President Trump has pushed for. We saw companies really balk when he pushed for this early in the year with questions about the political stability of the country, what contracts would actually look like. The oil that Venezuela has is especially tricky to extract and process. The higher priced environment we're in now does create more of an incentive to put money into those projects, but it would take a lot of time. We are not talking about a quick solution to the oil crisis here.
16: That is NPR's Camila Domonoske. Camila, thank you.
17: Thanks.
15: The FDA, for the first time, has approved the sale and the marketing of fruit-flavored electronic cigarettes. The Wall Street Journal reports that President Trump called FDA Commissioner Marty McCarry over the weekend and urged him to approve the products. Mitch Zeller is here to explain the science and the process behind this. He led the FDA tobacco regulation efforts for nearly a decade until 2022. Good morning and welcome to the program.
20: Thanks, Layla. Thanks for having me.
15: Mitch, let's start with the science. The FDA previously granted permission only for e-cigarettes flavored like tobacco or menthol. What's the basis of this new decision?
20: Basis for the new decision is at least some evidence of benefit, that that there's a certain number of current addicted cigarette smokers who in the real world would switch to this new product that has flavors that are appealing to kids. But the other critical component is the presence of what's called age-gating technology, technology that's built into the e-cigarette device that, in theory, would prevent a young person from being able to use the product even if they got their hands on it. And my understanding is the way that it works is the adult that purchases the product has to go through some proof of age experience on an app, and then each time the e-cigarette is going to be used, it has to be in close proximity to the adult's iPhone or Android. So this might not make it completely impossible for a kid to use it if they had both the device and the iPhone, but my understanding of the technology is that this is pretty strong prevention so that the people that shouldn't be using it won't use it. And then coupled with the evidence of benefit, that's my understanding of the basis for allowing these products on the market.
15: Okay, let's get to the process here, though. I mean, if the president interjected himself into this decision, like the reporting indicates, what does it say to you about the independence of the agency and its reliance on science?
20: I've worked on FDA issues since 1982, and the independence of this part of what FDA does, science-based review of applications, whether it's e-cigarettes, human drugs, animal drugs, food additives, that really needs to be held sacrosanct. If the reporting is accurate, that the experts at my former center concluded that it was appropriate to market this product, and they were then overruled by the political leadership of FDA, who in turn was then called into the carpet and told to change his mind by the President of the United States, to me that constitutes politicization of a process that politics should play no part in. The job of the regulator looking at these applications is like an umpire in baseball. You call balls and strikes. Someone's going to be unhappy for sure, but you follow the science and you follow the law, and that's what my former center did, and then the whole thing became very political. That undermines faith and trust in government and in science.
15: And what would that mean then if the public loses trust in the regulators?
20: I think that the worst thing that could happen, since we still have just under 30 million adults who smoke, almost all of whom are addicted, if this is now a product that the experts at FDA have said, look, if you're concerned about your health and you're interested in trying to get off of cigarettes, give this a try. If this were to undermine their faith in the scientific process, that would be a public health shame.
15: That's Mitch Zeller, former director of the FDA Center for Tobacco Products. Thank you so much for your time and your insights.
20: Thank you.

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2: It's Morning Edition on WNYC. I'm Michael Hill. The New Jersey town of Belleville, neighboring Newark, is still responding to a massive fire that tore through an industrial complex on Sunday and burned for days, sending smoke through the area and shutting down schools. With us now for an update on how those efforts are going is the mayor of Belleville, Michael Melham. Mr. Mayor, good morning.
3: Good morning. How are you?
2: Doing well. How's the situation looking now?
3: We still have an active fire here in Belleville. I mean, what started Sunday still has not ended. We're calling it contained, but we still have multiple fire crews and multiple agencies here still fighting fire.
2: It's hard to illustrate just how big this fire was. Paint the picture for us, please. How widespread was it, and how many structures did it actually destroy?
3: So it basically was three quarters of an entire city block. Here in Belleville, that would be in our valley section, which is traditionally a warehouse and industrial area. But you're talking about warehouses that are not your modern, you know, one-story warehouses that are 20 foot tall that span out over acres. These were warehouses that were five and six stories, you know, old construction, concrete, you know, pretty tall buildings and pretty tightly connected. So when we're talking about how many structures, it was really four different warehouses that ranged between three stories and probably six stories. All four of those structures have been destroyed, as well as several secondary residential structures from embers that were flying in the air come Sunday night. It was pretty windy Sunday night. And while our firefighters right. were fighting the fire, as the fire was coming out from windows and the rooftops, the wind conditions were really bad. And unfortunately, embers were flying through the air, and we lost multiple residential structures as well.
2: What do we know so far about how this fire got started?
3: Well, we're certainly aware of a video that's circulating on social media. Our people here have looked at that, whether that's detectives or fire arson investigators have seen that. It apparently does show some welding operations inside one of those warehouses. And let's just speak to that warehouse for just 1 second. That was a mattress factory that had a lot of fabric in it and had a lot of foam in it. Adjacent to that warehouse factory was a cardboard factory. So once this fire went, it was just a tinderbox, which is why it was nearly impossible to control. I mean, this thing hit a 12 alarm fire. We probably had just about 50 different agencies throughout the state, some coming from as far as an hour away. At one point, we were calling in the New Jersey Forestry Association to try and get a helicopter to dump water on a building in Belleville. It's something I never thought I'd have to contemplate.
2: Wow. Now, local public schools, as we have been reporting here, have been closed since Monday, as well as some local roads. What, if anything, is back up and running, and what's still down?
3: So as of today, I'm happy to report that we now have full access to Washington Avenue, which is the main road just above the section where the fire is. It's a main artery in town. It's actually State Highway Route 7. It's a four-lane road that had been shut down in certain areas up until yesterday. And that was mostly because we just needed the roadway to stretch fire hoses across it. So I'm happy to report that the DOT has released that road back to us. So as of this morning, the entire length of Route 7, which is Washington Avenue, is wide open. And as of today, a school is technically back in session. They are not physically present. They were going to be going remote today and tomorrow.
2: Now, last we heard, Mr. Mayor, miraculously, no one got hurt. Is that still the case?
3: Absolutely a miracle for the size of this fire, for the impact of this fire. The fact, first and foremost, that there were absolutely no life loss, no deaths is truly a miracle. And probably a testament, no doubt, to the containment that our fire department, as well as all surrounding mutual aid agencies, gave. But the fact that this thing started, like I said, in an industrial area, warehouse area on a Sunday afternoon, probably helped that cause a bit. There were apparently, besides the workers that we believe may have been working inside the building, there were no employees inside those buildings. It's not a residential building, so there was nobody in there. Unfortunately, though, we did lose some residential structures. But overnight, we had, I think, one firefighter just taken to our local Claremont Hospital here for smoke inhalation and exhaustion.
2: How worried should people who live nearby, how worried should they be about any chemicals or lingering smoke they're breathing in?
3: We're not aware at this point of any chemicals that were stored inside. There was some reports of helium tanks. Those have either exploded during the fire or have been since destroyed. We have absolutely no reason for concern for any other environmental risks. That being said, the local health department here did some preliminary air quality tests, and that's just basic oxygen levels. All that came back fine. We do know from an OEM meeting we had yesterday with the school district that they are bringing in a third-party contractor to come on in and actually test the quality inside the schools as well as directly outside the schools. But we don't have any ideas or when that's going to happen yet.
2: And Mr. Mayor, you said something about, is the fire still burning, still smoldering?
3: It is certainly still smoldering. I mean, it was on Monday morning, right after the day after the fire. Like I said, I have a private office here on Washington Avenue, and the roadway was shut down. You could smell smoke in the background. It was eerily reminiscent of the days after 9/11. And even now, when you go down to this site 5 days later, I mean, you could just see it still, you know, smoldering. And overnight, we had the fire tick back up. I mean, we had crews actively fighting fire last night because as we stopped throwing water on it, whatever inside that rubble catches and just keeps going.
2: Oh, that's amazing. That's the mayor of Belleville, Michael Melham, dealing with the massive warehouse fire in his town next to the city of Newark. Mr. Mayor, thank you.
3: Thank you.
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2: Marketplace Morning Report is coming up next, and then in 10 minutes at 9 o'clock, it's the BBC News Hour on WNYC. Let's check in with London and see what they're working on. Hello, London.
4: Good morning, WNYC. I'm James Menendez. Today on News Hour, a group of Australian women with links to the Islamic State group have arrived back home with their children after years in a Syrian detention camp. But some politicians say they shouldn't be allowed back. Also, how the oil shock is affecting airlines. 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
2: 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Alternate side parking and the meters are in effect on this Thursday. So

Remember, coming up on All of It Today at noon, May is Asian American and Pacific Islander Heritage Month. Today on All of It, Allison Stewart speaks with three Asian American authors about their debut novels. That conversation and more, All of It, airs at noon today right here on WNYC in New York.

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0: From Marketplace, I'm Sabri Benishore in New York. Americans are increasingly fed up with the rising cost of healthcare, and surveys suggest a wave of resentment is headed towards the ballot box. About 90% of people say healthcare costs will influence whether and how they vote in November. And more than half say it'll have a major impact on those decisions. That is according to a new poll from the health policy nonprofit KFF. Marketplace's Samantha Fields has more.
2: If you ask people what they're most worried about being able to afford these days, healthcare is number one. That's what KFF found back in January. About two-thirds of people were stressed about healthcare costs. Liz Hamill at KFF says when they asked again last month after gas prices spiked,
3: it was still healthcare was at the top of the list, now tied with gas, even at a time when, you know, gas prices are in front of your face every time you drive by a gas station. And the fact that healthcare remained near the top of the list was really striking.
2: Even people who have insurance are often afraid to use it. Sarah Collins at the Commonwealth Fund says in 2024, more than half of adults put off care because it was too expensive.
4: They included not filling a prescription because of the cost, skipping a recommended treatment because of the cost, having a medical problem and not going to the doctor.
2: Since then, many people's premiums, copays, and deductibles have risen. Vivian Ho at Rice University says the increases have been most abrupt for people who buy insurance on the Affordable Care Act marketplace and who lost enhanced subsidies this year.
5: But everybody else who gets insurance from their employer is also suffering because it's been over 300% cumulative increase in the amount that workers have to contribute towards their own health insurance premiums over the last 25 years.
2: And wages haven't kept up. I'm Samantha Fields for Marketplace.
0: All right, let's do the numbers. Brent crude is down more than 4%. It's at $97 a barrel as the U.S. awaits a response from Iran on a peace proposal. Dow, S&P, and NASDAQ futures are all up in the 2 to 3/10% range. And DoorDash says it plans to help its delivery drivers deal with gas prices that are up 44% because of the Iran war. It's expecting to spend $50 million on extra compensation for them in the second quarter. DoorDash stock is up almost 10% in pre-market trading.
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0: Sometimes countries find themselves in desperate need of U.S. dollars. Maybe they need the dollars to pay back a loan. Sometimes they want dollars to manipulate currency markets to prop up their own currency. Or maybe there's a financial crisis that dollars can help with. Sometimes the U.S. will do countries in this situation a favor. The U.S. will lend them dollars and take the other country's currency as collateral, usually at a pretty good deal. That favor is called a currency swap. The United Arab Emirates wants one. On Monday, the UAE's trade minister said his country is discussing this with the U.S. Brad Setzer is an economist and senior fellow at the Council on Foreign Relations and is here to talk about it. Brad, thanks so much for coming on.
6: My pleasure.
0: So a currency swap is the U.S. gives a bunch of dollars to a country, UAE in this case, and then that country gives us a bunch of their currency. Why

0: would they want that?
1: Well, and with the UAE, it's actually a bit of a mystery because the UAE has an enormous stockpile of assets. Abu Dhabi's generally thought to have $2 trillion in foreign assets across its sovereign wealth funds. Its central bank has close to $300 billion in reserves. Abu Dhabi and Dubai have been able to borrow in the government bond markets, in the dollar bond market. So while they are hit with a severe shock from the loss of oil revenue, possibly some capital flight out of Dubai, they appear to have the resources to handle it. So there's two theories for why they may have made the request. One theory is, well, it never hurts to have a little extra dollars cash on hand. If the U.S. is willing to provide it, why not take it? But the other theory, which is what the Emirates have been leaning into, is that it's a bit of a signal, and a signal I don't think the Emirates should get, that you've joined the big boys club. You're on the same plane as the ECB, the Bank of England, the Swiss National Bank, the Bank of Japan, the countries that have standing swap lines with the Fed.
0: You're saying the UAE doesn't really need those dollars, but just wants to be part of the club of countries that get to have them sometimes. Why do you think it should not?
1: The Federal Reserve swap line currently has been used basically to provide dollars to your banking system. And I think with respect to the UAE, the domestic banking system is a bit too intertwined with the royal family, with the Gulf sovereign wealth funds, with the Emirates sovereign wealth funds, to be a good candidate to receive essentially unconditional dollar liquidity. That is generally reserved for countries that have a longer history of arm's length regulation and countries who, frankly, have bigger banking systems where if those banking systems ran short of dollars, they would be selling U.S. assets and interfering with the conduct of monetary policy. There's a stronger case for a Treasury swap line. But the irony is that the Treasury's Exchange Stabilization Fund, if you stretch it to its maximum limit, has $212 billion available. The Emirates Central Bank has $285 billion.
0: So is this like a prestige thing?
1: The most logical explanation is, yes, it's a prestige thing. This is a request the Emirates have made before. It's a request that is traditionally turned down pretty quickly because the Emirates doesn't need the money, because it doesn't clearly qualify, doesn't have the standards of transparency, doesn't produce high quality economic and financial data, doesn't produce timely data, but it may think that in this moment of distress, it can squeak in.
0: Brad Setzer is with the Council on Foreign Relations. We also spoke to him about where Gulf States oil money is going and where it is not going right now. You can find all that at marketplace.org or on our podcast. In New York, I'm Sabri Benishore with the Marketplace Morning Report. 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
3: 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And then it's the Brian Lehrer Show at 10. Manhattan District Attorney Alvin Bragg talks about his office's work on reducing gun violence. Plus, hear about the Trump administration's investigation into Smith College over its policy of admitting transgender women. The Brian Lehrer Show this morning at 10 on WNYC. Low 50s and partly sunny right now. Clouds giving way to sunshine. A high in the mid-60s. And then tomorrow, sunny and a high in the mid-60s, windy and gusty.
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5: News hour from the BBC World Service. Hello, I'm James Menendez. Three women with links to the Islamic State group have been arrested on arrival back in Australia after years in a Syrian detention camp. A senior opposition politician tells us they should never have been allowed to return.
6: $2 million Australian dollars per ISIS bride per year to monitor and manage these people that chose to go to a terror hotspot and affiliate with a death cult, and now they're back here taking advantage of our legal system.
5: Also, health authorities try to find dozens of passengers who left a cruise ship before a deadly virus was confirmed. And the head of one of Europe's biggest airlines tells us other carriers shouldn't be flying to the Gulf right now.
7: They have very clear advisory against flying a large part of the Middle East. We are following that advisory. Some other airlines are not doing it.
5: All of that and more coming up after the news.
8: BBC News with Moira Alderson. Police in Australia say three women linked to the jihadist group Islamic State have been arrested as they arrived. The three Australian citizens had spent years in a Syrian detention camp and returned to Australia accompanied by several of their children. A fourth woman returning from Syria was not detained. There's been strong political opposition to the group's return, but advocates argue the children should not be punished for their parents' actions. Simon Atkinson reports from Melbourne Airport.
9: Police said a 32-year-old arrested at Sydney Airport was expected to be charged with being a member of a terrorist organisation and for entering Syria when it was prohibited by Australia to do so. A 53-year-old woman detained in Melbourne faces four charges of crimes against humanity linked to slavery. A 31-year-old, thought to be her adult daughter, faces two similar charges. All three are expected in court in the next couple of days.
8: The chief executive of the Danish shipping giant Maersk has told the BBC the company is passing on the huge rising costs due to the war in Iran to customers. Vincent Clerc said the surge in energy prices was costing the business an extra $500 million a month.
10: We can do some on pressing the cost agenda further, but for us, what is really important is actually to pass on these cost increases to our customers as much as possible so that we can protect our margin and the operations integrity going forward.
8: Mr. Clerc said cargo shipments had been massively disrupted by the closure of the Strait of Hormuz. He said the impact was so serious that reopening it, whether sooner or later, would have only a limited impact. Meanwhile, there are hopes of a response from Tehran today to Washington's latest proposals to end the US war with Iran. Signs from the two capitals have been mixed. President Trump said earlier that his administration had had very good talks with Iran. But the Iranian president, Masoud Pezeshkian, said subsequently that US actions had diverted diplomacy towards threats and sanctions. Iran is still reviewing the US proposal. Chinese state media say military court has given suspended death sentences with a two-year reprieve to two former defence ministers for corruption. The two men, Wei Fenghe and Li Xiangfu, were expelled from the ruling Communist Party in 2024. Our China correspondent Laura Bicker reports.
11: Former Defence Minister Li Xiangfu was removed from office in October 2023 amid a series of high-level purges within the world's largest military. His predecessor, Wei Fenghe, was also placed under investigation for what state media described as a serious violation of party discipline and law. Both were former members of the Central Military Commission. Their sentences are the heaviest seen among senior military officers since Mr. Xi started his anti-corruption drive in 2012.
8: BBC News.
3: On WNYC, low 50s and mostly cloudy. It's 4 minutes after nine. Good Thursday morning. I'm Michael Hill. A coalition of business groups and community justice advocates is pushing the city to overhaul the pedicab industry by shifting enforcement away from the NYPD. WNYC's Charles Lane reports.
12: Tourists have reported being charged hundreds of dollars for short rides, while licensed drivers say they're competing against unlicensed operators. A new report says the NYPD issues summonses during enforcement crackdowns, but many cases are later dismissed in court. Danielle Mendez helped draft the plan.
13: So that's not a functional industry, right? Like if every single driver is getting a summons at some point or another.
12: The proposal would move oversight to the city's Taxi and Limousine Commission, require GPS-enabled meters, and legalize some electric motors on pedicabs.
3: Mayor Mamdani and the NYPD did not respond to requests for comment. State lawmakers are set to crack down on New York City's most notorious speeders. Assembly Speaker Carl Hastie tells WNYC a version of the so-called super speeder bill is expected to be included in the final state budget deal. The proposal would require vehicle owners to rack up 16 or more speed camera tickets in a year to install a device that limits how fast their car can go. Speaker Hastie says lawmakers decided against letting New York City set its own threshold for the program.
14: Instead of letting the city design the program on their own, which would have been something new that we don't really do, the number will be 16 tickets in a
3: Governor Hochul and Governor Hochul and Senate Democrats have already expressed support for the measure. The state budget is now 5 weeks late. Multiple subway delays. Check before you go. Alternate sign parking and the meters are in effect. Low 50s now with mostly cloudy skies. Clouds giving way, though, to sunshine. A high today in the mid-60s. Tomorrow, sunny. High in the mid-60s, but windy and gusty.
5: Hello and welcome to NewsHour from the BBC World Service. We're coming to you live from London. I'm James Menendez. And we're going to begin today in Australia, because at this time on the programme yesterday, we were reporting that a group of Australian women and children linked to the group Islamic State were heading back home after spending years in a detention camp in Syria that's now closed. Well, a little earlier today, they arrived back in Australia, two of them in Sydney and the rest of the group in Melbourne, and into a political storm about whether they should be allowed in despite having Australian citizenship. Islamic State is a proscribed terrorist organisation in Australia, as it is in many countries. Well, more on that in a few minutes. But first, let's hear from Stephen Nutt, who's head of counter-terrorism for Australia's Federal Police.
15: Victorian Joint Counter-Terrorism Team have arrested two women at Melbourne International Airport. It is expected a 53-year-old woman will be charged tonight or tomorrow with the following four Commonwealth offences: crimes against humanity, enslavement; crimes against humanity, possess a slave; crimes against humanity, use a slave; crimes against humanity, engage in slave trading. These offences each carry a maximum penalty of 25 years imprisonment.
5: And in fact, a third woman has also now been arrested. Well, our correspondent Simon Atkinson was at Melbourne Airport when the group arrived there. He has been telling me how long they'd been in Syria.
9: Well over a decade, the adults. They moved out during the war in Syria. You know, we sort of think around 2015, 2016, as partners of IS fighters, is our understanding in most of the cases. The older woman, she moved out there with her husband. He's still in a prison camp. The children, of course, well, most of them have been there their entire lives. Although they're Australian citizens, they've got Australian passports. We're told that one of them even has a bit of an Australian accent. They've never been on Australian soil. You know, they were born in Syria either during the war or in a detention camp. And so, you know, they're going to face a very big change to their lives now.
5: Yeah, and what is going to happen to them? Those that are still minors, who's going to look after them?
9: Yeah, so we understand that they've all got extended families here. You know, there was a large number of people here to meet the woman who hadn't been arrested and a number of children. They kind of ferried them out of the terminal through a fairly frenetic media scrum as well. And these families have been lobbying for both the women and the children to come back for some time. So there doesn't seem to be any concern for them in that regard, in terms of, you know, who's going to look after them, who's going to give them their tea and that kind of thing. But the issues that they are going to face very clearly are adjusting to life in a completely different country. They haven't had much access, we understand, to education or to health systems within the camps. We know they're going to get offered some psychological help. They're also going to be asked to take part in effectively counter-terrorism programs, especially for the older children, to satisfy authorities here that they haven't been radicalised while they were in Syria and that they don't pose any threat to Australian society.
5: BBC's Simon Atkinson. Well, Jono Dunium is a senator for the opposition Liberal Party and their spokesman on Home Affairs. The Liberals are on the right of Australian politics. Well, he's opposed to the return of the women and children from Syria. I asked him why.
6: Well, the reality is, James, that the group we're talking about here made a choice to leave Australia to go and join what we have listed in Australia as a terrorist group. So under Australian law, this is an organisation with terrorist ties that has criminal penalties attached to it. And it's a terrible situation where you have adults who've chosen to take children to a declared terror hotspot and have them live in that environment, or indeed raise children there. But because of the nature of what we're talking about, people who have been amongst Islamist extremist individuals with views that are not in line with the Australian way of life, We are concerned that bringing them back here presents a risk to our country, to our national security and the safety of the people that live in this country.
5: Do you disagree then with the head of Australia's spy agency who says that he is not concerned immediately by their return? He said they will not increase the terrorism threat level. He doesn't seem to be too bothered.
6: Well, we have just had the planes touch down here in Australia. We've already seen, as I'm told through media reports, one arrest on a terror-related offence. We have people who've committed human slavery-related crimes, as the allegations are being reported, against Yazidis. So, you know, they've inflicted crimes against individuals based on ethnic identity, and some of the most hideous ones that don't bear describing. And indeed, ASIO, the spy boss, Mike Burgess, who did give that report, has, according to media reports, not been able to make contact with these people in 4 years.
5: But he will be able to now that they're back in Australia, and they've said that they will, you know, keep them under monitoring.
6: Yes, at great expense to the Australian taxpayer, a country where we have an out-of-control illicit tobacco trade, an out-of-control illegal alcohol trade, and the same people are expected now, at great cost, $2 million Australian per ISIS bride per year to monitor and manage these people that chose to go to a terror hotspot and affiliate with a death cult, that is ISIS, and now they're back here taking advantage of our legal system at taxpayers' expense.
5: They are Australian citizens, though, aren't they? I mean, they have a right to be in Australia.
6: Yes, sadly, they're Australian citizens who turned their back on their country. And indeed, we have had reports today of one of the individuals, I understand one who's been taken into custody as they landed in Sydney, who said that they don't regret living under the rule of the ISIS caliphate. They hated Australia. They hated what it represented. They didn't want to raise their kids here, but now they're back. So yes, there are legal rights, but I do wonder whether some of these people, when they make choices like this, to turn their back on a country that would have protected them and was giving them a way of life that most others in the world would fight for, deserve the protection of our rule of law when they turn their back on a country like this and join a group like ISIS. It's terrible.
5: Well, talking about the rule of law, I mean, if crimes have been committed, and as you say, it looks like one person has been arrested, that will play out in the court. That will be tested in the courts, won't it? And if crimes have been committed, they will go to prison.
6: That's the justice system. That's what it does. But Australians across our country, there is immense media interest in where they're going to be situated, what protections are going to be put in place, will they be monitored, are any charges going to be laid, will anyone go to prison? We will see once this process plays out.
5: Just one final thought. I mean, what about the children, though? Nine of them are children. They didn't have any choice in where they went or where they were raised, did they? I mean, do they deserve a second chance?
6: Yes, children do deserve a second chance. And shame on any adult who would take a child to a declared terror hotspot and inflict that on them. But that aside, this is what's happened. There is a risk, as has been noted by the spy boss, the head of our federal police, that these children may have been radicalised. And so there has been outlined that these children will be requested, not required, to participate in a de-radicalisation program.
5: Do you think they should be required?
6: Yes, it should be required. When you live amongst fundamentalist, extremist Islamists like they were, we should ensure that that has been successfully undertaken.
5: That was Jono Dooniam of the opposition Liberal Party in Australia speaking to me just before those further arrests were announced. Let's talk to the writer and academic Azadeh Moaveni, author of Guest House for Young Widows, Among the Women of ISIS. Azadeh joins us from New York. Very good to have you with us today on NewsHour. As the camps have closed in Syria, have many of the women and children now gone home, do we know?
16: Well, a great many are trying to, like these Australians. Many have also managed to get across the border. One of the reasons that security officials, unlike elected politicians like the guest you were just speaking to, are so keen to repatriate these women and children is because it is actually safer. It is more stringent to actually be able to bring them home, prosecute if necessary, monitor and surveil. Because otherwise, you know, this camp is just dispersed. These women could disappear into Turkey, they could disappear into Syria and actually, you know, never be heard from again. And if they are indeed a security risk, then it's, you know, much safer to know where they are.
5: Some aren't being allowed to return, though, are they?
16: Well, it is legally very complicated to disallow a return of a citizen of your nation state. If even someone like Shamima Begum in the UK were able to get herself to the UK, it's really impossible to repel them. You can't render, you know, these individuals stateless. And actually, you know, for their victims, ensuring that they are brought back to somewhere that has a functioning legal system, unlike Syria, where they can be prosecuted if appropriate, is actually for victims, you know, a swifter and more meaningful type of justice.
5: Did most of those that you spoke to, for example, did they make an active choice to travel to Syria and join Islamic State?
16: These women are really not a monolith at all. It's also why the term ISIS bride is unhelpful. You know, many of them were coerced. Some of them were teenagers. We would legally call, you know, moving a young woman, a teenager, across borders for the sake of forced marriage, we would call that trafficking. Some of them did join voluntarily. And those are the ones who, in many cases where they've returned to European countries, have been prosecuted for membership in a prohibited group. They've been prosecuted, you know, there have been inventive ways. In Germany, they've prosecuted women for pillage. States that don't have laws, in the US, for example, we have material support, which is actually a very expansive way to prosecute. You know, the range is from, you know, active militancy to real coercion.
5: And what about the children? I guess some are born, were born in Syria. Some were very young when they went there. I mean, they've known nothing else, have they?
16: The children are the saddest, most tragic part of this whole sad years-long story. I mean, they have grown up in a vicious camp. I've spent time there. It's murderous. The conditions are deplorable. They're unsanitary. There's a lot of violence. They have not been in proper and continuous education. But some of these mothers have tried to make do. They've tried to create makeshift schools. But the earlier that they can be brought back, these are innocent. These are innocent children. They did not choose to be brought into this world in this way. And the sooner that they can receive medical care and be housed in their extended families and get back into the education system or to start being in one, they can be really rehabilitated more effectively.
5: Yeah, I mean, that was going to be my just final question. I mean, do you think reintegration is possible for people like those who've just returned to Australia?
16: Well, some countries have been very successful with it, depending on the depth and expertise and model of the program. The Netherlands, for example, has had very effective reintegration. Some countries, less effective. France has had a tougher time. But it is worth noting that there has been no recidivism amongst any of these women returnees anywhere really documented. So on the security question, you know, whether reintegration succeeds or not, they have not posed a security risk again.
5: Azadeh, thank you very much indeed. That was Azadeh Moaveni, writer and academic, author of that book, Guest House for Young Widows, Among the Women of ISIS. Azadeh was speaking to us from New York. You're listening to NewsHour from the BBC World Service. Do stay with us in a few minutes' time. We're going to get an update on efforts to trace some of those on board that Dutch cruise ship where there's been an outbreak of a deadly virus. Health officials in several countries are trying to find out where they went when they left the ship before the outbreak was confirmed. That's coming up just a moment here on News.
3: It's 9:19 on WNYC. Coming up next on the Brian Lehrer Show, Manhattan District Attorney Alvin Bragg talks about his office's work on reducing gun violence. Plus, hear about the Trump administration's investigation into Smith College over the college's policy of admitting transgender women. The Brian Lehrer Show airs at 10 on weekday mornings on WNYC. Low 50s with some sunshine out, clouds and sunshine later on, a high in the mid-60s. 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
5: This is James Menendez with NewsHour live from the BBC. Now, the Russian punk group Pussy Riot has led a striking protest at the Venice Biennale art exhibition, where the Russian pavilion has been opened for the first time since the full-scale invasion of Ukraine. Last week, the whole Biennale jury resigned in protest at Russia's presence and also that of Israel, pointing out that both countries' leaders stood accused of war crimes. From Venice, Sarah Rainsford reports.
18: Please move over! Please move over!
19: Pushing through the crowd, Pussy Riots descend on the Russian pavilion. They're dressed all in black, apart from their bright pink balaclavas. The women start punching the air and shouting in protest at Russia's return to one of the biggest art events in the world.
20: Russia wages hybrid war. It's not just tanks and drones in Ukraine, but also it is culture, art, language, so-called soft power. It's a part of Russia's strategy, and so far they're winning because they're drinking vodka and champagne in their pavilion, soaked in blood.
19: Before the protest, I'd stepped inside the Russian pavilion.
21: There's a group of people standing around, dressed all in black, and they are intoning, singing, playing their percussion. And in the centre, there's a tree covered in purple and yellow flowers.
22: I'm responsible for the pavilion. I'm the commissioner.
21: Could I ask a question from BBC?
22: Could you send me your
19: Anastasia Karnieva wasn't keen to talk.
21: So you're responsible for Russia's presence here?
22: Yes.
21: What do you think about the protests, saying that Russia shouldn't be here during the full-scale invasion
22: protests.
21: Of Ukraine?
22: I don't think about protests.
21: You don't? I mean, they're pretty strong.
22: Because I'm very busy with the organizational part.
21: Your father's a very senior figure in Rostec, no?
22: Can we stop this conversation? Yeah. Thank you.
21: I mean, that's why there's so much protest.
19: Rostec is the state-owned weapons company that's arming Russian troops. The EU isn't happy that Russia is back here in Venice. The Commission is pulling a big chunk of funding for the Biennale, and Italy's culture minister is also boycotting the event. But the controversy isn't just about Russia. There have been daily protests too over Israel taking part. And last week the entire jury resigned, saying the leaders of both Russia and Israel are wanted in The Hague as suspected war criminals. But the president of the Biennale is defiant. Pietrangelo Buttafuoco accuses his critics of intolerance and of supporting censorship.
23: If the Biennale began to select not works but affiliations, not visions, but passports, it would stop being what it has always been, the place where the world comes together.
19: Such talk doesn't wash with most Ukrainians.
21: We just stepped outside into the beautiful paved streets of Venice with the russet and yellow buildings. And I'm here with an art critic from Ukraine, Zoya, who's come to show me what they're calling the invisible Biennale.
24: This is Nika Kazhushka. She was 18 years old, writer and artist in Kharkiv, and she was killed by cab.
21: By a missile, a glide missile.
19: We're standing in front of a poster for an imaginary event marked as cancelled because the author was killed by Russia. And this writer isn't the only one.
24: They are all people of culture, people of art. Some of them was killed in the street. Some of them fight for Ukraine in front line. And now almost 300 people in this list.
19: That's why there are protests, some of them noisy like this, and some quietly symbolic, like the main exhibit that's been brought to the Biennale from Ukraine. It is a concrete statue of a deer that was evacuated from Pokrovsk in the east to escape the advance of Russian troops. It's now hanging from a crane just a few metres from the Russian pavilion, displaced by war like millions of Ukrainians.
5: And that was Sarah Rainsford, our Eastern Europe correspondent, reporting there from Venice. Now, health officials from a number of countries are working to try to trace passengers who left a cruise ship before a hantavirus outbreak on board was confirmed. Earlier, the World Health Organization said that 8 cases of hantavirus, 3 confirmed and 5 suspected, have so far been identified in people who were on the ship. Let's talk to the BBC's health correspondent, Dominic Hughes. And how is that operation to try and find those passengers who got off? How is that proceeding?
0: Yeah, it's really challenging logistical exercise, really, to do the contact tracing. We know that 30 people disembarked from the ship at St. Helena on the 24th of April. So contact tracing for those people is underway. So they'll be looking at immediate family members, people who might have sat next to them on a long-haul flight, for example, as they travelled home. We know that around 150 passengers and crew from 23 countries remain on board the ship. There are no new cases on board as far as we know. In an update on Thursday, the cruise operator said there were no symptomatic individuals present on board. And the World Health Organization, in fact, in a briefing that's going on right now, says that no other passengers or crew on board are symptomatic at the moment. But the World Health Organization said it was possible that more cases will be reported, but the risk to the public remains to be very low. We also know that 3 people were evacuated yesterday and are now being treated in isolation in the Netherlands. As well as a British gentleman, there is a 41-year-old Dutch crew member and a 65-year-old German passenger as well.
5: Those that they managed to trace, what's going to be the advice? Are they going to be asked to isolate at home?
0: Yes, they will be. So they'll be asked to either isolate or at home, or in some cases they will be put in sort of a specific quarantine. So when the ship, the MV Hondius, docks in Tenerife in a couple of days, passengers will first be screened for symptoms, and then if all is well, they'll be flown back to their countries of origin. I know those who are coming back to the UK are coming back on a specially chartered flight, for example. Then they'll be asked to self-isolate. Some of those people may need to be put into quarantine, but it depends on when they were last exposed to the virus. And one of the complicating factors is that the incubation period for this Andy strain of the hantavirus, which is thought to be behind this outbreak, now that can be up to 8 weeks. So people will be asked to isolate for at least, I think, 42 days, maybe 6 weeks, in order to make sure that they are through that period.
5: And are health officials any closer to working out how this outbreak began?
0: Well, yeah, they are getting a bit closer, I think. The Andes virus, this strain of the hantavirus, was first identified in 1995 in Argentina, and then in Chile the same year. And it's thought that the initial cause of infection, like all other hantavirus strains, is linked to rodents. Particularly in the case of the Andes virus, it comes from the long-tailed pygmy rice rat. Now, in the UK, the health security agency here says that most hantaviruses do not spread between humans, but person-to-person transmission has happened with the Andes virus strain in very rare cases. And there appear to be several different strains of this single virus. And in South America, those cases tend to peak in the spring and summer months when the number of rodents is highest and people are outdoors more, particularly in rural areas where rodents have been active. We know also that the Dutch couple who were the first to fall ill and then sadly die, they've travelled in South America, in Argentina, before joining the cruise.
5: Okay.
0: So the idea is that one possible route for the virus to have spread is that one or both of them became infected with the virus or came into contact with the virus.
5: Dominic, thank you very much indeed for that update. That was the BBC's health correspondent, Dominic Hughes, joining us live. 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
3: It's the BBC NewsHour on WNYC, mid-50s with sunshine at 9:31. Iran has said it's reviewing new U.S. proposals to end the war as President Trump threatens more bombing if no deal is reached. The conflict has closed the Strait of Hormuz, a key oil route affecting global markets. Yesterday, the U.S. fired on an Iranian tanker trying to break an American blockade on Iranian ports. President Trump says Iranian officials do want a deal, but warns of intensified bombing if they refuse. Pakistan-hosted talks failed this month, but Pakistan Foreign Ministry spokesperson says a deal is expected soon. The board that sets the rent for about 1 million regulated apartments is meeting tonight to consider a range of potential increases. The preliminary vote happens every spring, but this year's hearing is anything but routine. WNYC's David Brand reports.
10: The Rent Guidelines Board will reveal whether it's willing to fulfill Mayor Mamdani's now famous campaign pledge to freeze the rent. Mamdani appointed the majority of the board members. They'll decide on a range of potential increases, or even a freeze, before a final binding vote in June. Prominent tenant and landlord advocates are calling for two dramatically different but unprecedented outcomes. Tenants want a two-year freeze. Landlords want the board to approve a higher increase on older buildings, citing rising costs. Neither has happened before. Tonight's hearing will start at 7 at LaGuardia Community College.
3: And streaming live on the Rent Guidelines Board's YouTube channel. Low 50s with some sunshine now. Actually, mid-50s now. We've warmed up a few degrees with some sunshine, clouds giving way to sunshine, as we've been saying all morning, high in the mid-60s. And then tomorrow, sunny with a high in the mid-60s, windy and gusty. Saturday, morning showers, a high near 64, mid-70s with sunshine on Mother's Day.
11: Welcome back to NewsHour. Experts have told the BBC they have serious concerns about a widespread and growing trend of AI-generated characters advertising fitness programs on social media. And investigations uncovered false and misleading claims about dramatic body transformations that breach UK advertising rules. Often the disclaimers stating the ads contained AI were obscured or missing. Our sports correspondent Katie Gornall has this report.
25: Most women lose the first 10 pounds within weeks of starting.
26: Every man should start doing military training.
27: I teach women 50 plus how to burn belly fat.
28: They look polished and persuasive, and sometimes very realistic. AI-generated characters on social media telling us how to get fit and promising dramatic results. Some of these claims are problematic. And when we showed the videos to the public, it's not always clear what's real and what's not.
29: I don't think that's AI. I mean, it's good AI. It's AI.
30: I think this is AI. I don't think the one before was AI.
31: You're bombarded with it on your feed every day.
32: That's the scary thing. You can't tell. And it's like, who can you trust, really?
30: It just sets unrealistic expectations for everyone on the internet. It's just horrible. It's really bad.
33: Have you ever clicked on those ads?
30: I've downloaded an app once because I thought it was real. It wasn't.
34: Shoulders back, shoulders down.
28: There is, though, nothing artificial about this. Here at a gym class on the beach in Tynemouth in the northeast of England, more than 30 people are being put through their paces, watched and encouraged by real instructors.
34: We want as quick as we can, then up and pull down.
35: AI has its place. And I think with, you know, looking at maybe fitness programs, nutrition and all of that, you cannot beat that real person, that real connection.
28: David Fairlamb has been a personal trainer for 30 years. He says his concern is not the technology itself, but the messaging.
27: See how they all look on day 28.
35: Some frightening things have been said there as well, that they can do this in that time. In 30 years, I'm telling you now, that just can't happen. Because I know, because I've been in this industry so long, most people won't, and that makes it even more worrying. And people will expect that, so they can think, right, 28 days before I go on holiday, I can look like that. You've got no chance.
28: We submitted several adverts featuring AI-generated fitness characters to the Advertising Standards Authority. Ads are assessed on whether they're misleading or likely to be harmful. The regulator upheld multiple breaches, stating it was unlikely that the advertisers could provide adequate evidence to substantiate the claims, and said they'd be taking steps against them. We also contacted the companies behind the adverts, as well as Meta and TikTok. They declined to comment.
2: I think the economics of social media and the kind of attention economy in which we live lend itself towards more AI content.
28: Experts like Professor Andy Meir at the University of Salford say the trend for this type of content is huge.
2: It's really clearly useful in many, many ways, but where it then misleads people to have perhaps false expectations of things that they do that don't lead to some great outcome that it's promising is where perhaps regulation needs to step in.
28: AI may be changing the face of exercise online, but getting fit still means putting in the hard yards.
34: Back we go!
28: And in a class like this one in Tynemouth, they know who to trust.
11: And that was our sports correspondent Katie Gornall reporting there. 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
6: Hello and welcome to NewsHour with me, Regine Vaidyanathan. Well, I'm coming to you live from America and the eastern city of Baltimore. On the east coast of the US, we're about an hour north of the capital, Washington, D.C., and 3 hours south of New York City. Well, NewsHour is, of course, broadcast around the world to millions of listeners, including hundreds of public radio stations across the United States. And so we've been coming to you this week from one of our valued partners here in Baltimore, WYPR. Well, since last month, the station joined the NewsHour family. And so we've been welcoming new listeners here on the East Coast of America and, of course, across the state of Maryland. And it couldn't be a more interesting and important time to be here in America. Well, Baltimore is known as America's charm city. It's an historic and major port. And we've been down to the waterfront where we've seen the ships and the containers which handle everything from cars to machinery, minerals to food. And the ongoing blockade of the Strait of Hormuz has had a big impact on goods arriving here. There have been delays and increased costs. And so we've been speaking to a lot of voters here in the last few days about how rising food and fuel prices is really impacting them and how that might even impact their votes in the midterm elections later this year. But there's another issue that really does loom large here in the state of Maryland, one that's really defined President Trump's second term domestically, and that is, of course, immigration. One of the president's boldest pledges was a mass deportation drive to send anyone who'd entered the US illegally back to their home countries. And of course, it's been a hugely controversial policy with many raids by ICE agents across this state of Maryland. And this is a democratically run state where one in six people was born overseas. So we've been taking a look at how the issue goes down here.
9: We're at the port of Baltimore. It's a beautiful sunny day. And so as we gaze out across the water, it almost looks like it's twinkling as the light hits it. And looking further into the distance, it's what we can no longer see from here, which tells us the biggest story.
12: To the latest on breaking news out of Maryland, where a nearly 50-year-old bridge has collapsed. The Francis Scott Key Bridge fell into the river there overnight.
13: So we're looking out on the Baltimore Harbor, and a sobering view just beyond that is a view of the collapsed Francis Scott Key Bridge. You can see some cranes, you can see some posts, scaffolding of where the bridge was. And if you look really closely, you can see where the highway ends.
9: Rachel Girald's a lawyer in Baltimore. From the full-length glass windows of her 21st floor offices, she has a distant view of the tragic site. Rachel still remembers the day the Dali container ship struck the city's iconic bridge.
13: Of course, the first thought was, oh my God, was anybody on the bridge? And hopeful that they weren't, because it was the middle of the night. And then as the news came out that there were workers on the bridge, it just really snowballed into thinking of all the horror that was involved in that.
0: 8 construction workers went to the water when the bridge fell. 6 lost their lives. Most were immigrants, but all were Marylanders. Hard-working, strong, and selfless.
9: In the aftermath, President Biden encouraged around 30 of the relatives of those who died to apply for humanitarian immigration relief, with assurances their applications would be approved. One of the victims was 37-year-old Jose Minor Lopez, originally from Guatemala. And it's in Rachel's office where we meet Zoila Sandoval Guerrera, his former partner and co-parent to their 7-year-old daughter, Dani. The pair were still close. Zoila remembers their last conversation.
1: I was cooking. It was white beans with pork. He loved that meal. And he told me to save some for him because it was almost time for him to go to work. And that was our last conversation that day. Oh, when they told me the news, it was devastating. We shed many tears that day.
9: And mixed in with her grief, uncertainty. The Trump administration's reversed President Biden's reprieve. It means Zoila, who crossed into the U.S. illegally from Guatemala 2 decades ago, is facing deportation with a hearing in July. In the corner of Rachel's office, Dani's drawing and colouring with felt pens. She shows me her work.
4: It's a house. These are cherries. This is a watermelon. Another one.
9: What would this mean for your daughter, who was obviously born here?
1: She would stay alone. I couldn't take her with me to Guatemala because she will lose all her benefits. And she's doing well in school here. So if that were to happen, she will probably have to stay with my brother.
9: The Trump administration pledged to deport the worst of the worst from America. But Zoila is keen to point out that she's not a threat to national security and that she's built a life in America over years. President Trump believes that people making the journeys like you did should be deported back to their countries because people like you didn't come here in the legal route. What would you say to people like the president then?
1: Sometimes it's the most hardworking people who are being deported, while there are so many lazy people on the streets, hanging around without working, without anything.
9: We asked the US government about Zoila's case. The Department of Homeland Security sent us a statement saying that while any loss of life is tragic, immigration relief schemes, like all immigration benefits, are granted on a case-by-case basis according to the law. It said the burden of proof rests on the alien to establish their eligibility to remain in the US legally.
5: They are trying to deport Zoila and leave that little girl who already lost her father to tragedy alone in this country.
9: At a protest in the center of Baltimore, Zoila's plight's getting attention.
14: We've come down here because people in our community, our neighbors, are scared. I've talked to my friends who are afraid that they're going to get snatched up off the street and there will be no one to care for their kids.
9: Jenny's a community organizer who regularly attends demonstrations against the Trump administration's immigration crackdown. For people like Jenny, it's not just about the deportations, but the manner in which they're happening. Immigration Customs Enforcement, ICE agents, have been heavily criticized for their heavy-handed tactics.
15: Under President Trump, America's laws, border, and families will be protected.
9: This video from last year, narrated by the then Homeland Security Secretary Kristi Noem, sets out the rationale behind ICE's tough stance. Polls suggest Republican voters are still very much behind the drive.
15: If you are here illegally, you're next.
9: But after ICE agents killed unarmed U.S. citizens Rene Good and Alex Pretty last year in Minnesota, Noem was removed from the job, and the wider backlash against the agency and immigration policy has grown.
16: By funding, ICE is the 13th largest military force in the world. ICE received more funding last year than our entire state budget.
9: That's the governor of Maryland, Wes Moore. Democratic officials here passed a law banning cooperation between local police and ICE when it comes to immigration. An American flag is fluttering in the breeze here outside the sheriff's office in Harford County. And on the side of the building are the 3 words that it says embodies this office: courage, honour and integrity. We've come to meet Jeffrey Garler, who is the sheriff here, a prominent Republican in the state.
17: I'm all about securing the southern border. I'm about enforcement of our laws. We know the immigration process, the system in this country has been broken, but they need to fix it. But that's ICE's job. That's the federal government's job.
9: And for Sheriff Garler, immigration law is also quite simple.
17: There is a process to come through this country legally. My wife's grandmother came here, and I sat through her naturalization ceremony. People don't want to follow the process. They want to walk across the southern open border, and many of them want to come here with ill intent to commit crimes upon citizens of this country, and that's what we need to stop.
9: Back at the lawyer's office, and Zoila's working on her case to stop her deportation. I have to ask you this. I know you want to stay because of your daughter's future, but some people might say, well, given there's so much hostility towards people like you at the moment and there's constant raids, do you ever feel like you just want to go home?
1: I have thought about it. I have thought about going back, but my daughter was born here. She goes to school here and her future is here.
9: What, to you, is the American dream?
1: My American dream is to see my daughter grow up. Perhaps if she was older, I could live without regrets, but she's still very young and can look after herself.
9: Zoila Sandoval Guerrera there. Well, we've been in Baltimore and we've been speaking to the senior U.S. Senator for Maryland, Chris Van Hollen, to get his thoughts on the case.
3: The collapse of the Key Bridge was a great tragedy. It was, of course, a tragedy for families who lost lives. And now you have the Trump administration punishing people who have already sacrificed a lot. It's just one more example of an administration that lied to the American people when they said they were going to go after the, quote, worst of the worst. When, in fact, what we see is them going after people like this woman, and overwhelmingly the people in detention in the United States pose no risk to public safety, according to the Trump administration's own figures.
9: But ultimately, people like Zoila came to America illegally. She may have been here for decades, but there are many people, voters as well as people in the administration, who have quite a strong line on this. If you didn't come to America by legal means, you should be deported.
3: I disagree, unless you're posing a threat to American citizens and American communities. There's no doubt that our border in the past has been too porous, and I have supported efforts to strengthen
9: border security. So you think immigration levels should be drastically reduced or not?
3: If you're asking me about incoming, well, I think we should have healthy levels of legal immigration, but obviously we should work to prevent illegal immigration in the United
9: States. And that's exactly what the president is trying to do, isn't it?
3: Well, no, actually, that's not what he's trying to do. I would support border security efforts. What he's doing is actually taking people who came here because of their desperate circumstances, who in some cases have family members who are legally here, and working to deport them.
9: I suppose they would argue, Senator, you have to draw the line somewhere. And if that means illegal and illegal is the line that you're drawing, that's the line.
3: I don't think it's right to deport millions of people who came here in some cases 20 years ago, who in many cases have actually received work permits in the United States. There's also a whole group of people who are here on temporary protective status. There are people who are dreamers, young people whose parents brought them here. So are we going to punish them too?
9: The overall result, even you say you would like that outcome, is to reduce illegal immigration. You have very different views on how you would do that. But the Department of Homeland Security earlier this year said that in President Trump's first year back in office, nearly 3 million illegal immigrants left the US because of this crackdown, including some 2.2 million self-deportations. I mean, it's working, isn't it, whether or not you agree with the methods?
3: No, so going forward, and I've been supporting stronger border security measures for a very long time.
9: But they haven't worked, have they?
3: That's because they haven't been implemented as effectively as they could be. But when you're talking about people who have come to the United States in many cases 2 decades ago, who are contributing members to our local economy. No, I don't think rounding them up, locking them up, and deporting them and their kids is the right approach.
9: That's a senior Democratic Senator Chris Van Hollen, who is one of the two senators here in the state of Maryland. The issue of immigration is one that's likely, of course, to play out in the midterms 6 months from now.
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18: 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Manhattan District Attorney Alvin Bragg talks about his office's work on reducing gun violence. Plus, hear about the Trump administration's investigation into Smith.

0: Increasing the cost of jet fuel that's giving airlines the biggest headache. It's more than doubled, while there are growing fears about shortages as we head into the summer holiday season in Europe and the US. One airline boss has described it as worse than COVID. Well, I've been talking to the chief executive of one of Europe's biggest airlines, the low-cost Hungarian carrier Wizz Air. It flew nearly 70 million people last year. He's Jozef Váradi. How secure is his airline's supply of fuel?
1: I think we are pretty well secured. Well, first of all, our position is largely hedged, 70% for the next 5 months. And in terms of physical supply of fuel, you know, we haven't had any issues anywhere. We have been reviewing contracts and we have been creating alternate supplies to various airports just to make sure that we are de-risking any potential supply chain failures. But so far, so good. And to be honest, already a month ago, we were told that by this time we would be facing significant issues. That's not happening, and I don't think that's going to happen. And fuel price is high enough that the supply chain figures it out how to get fuel in places where it's needed. So I'm actually quite positive.
0: Have you encountered any fuel shortages at all? I'd read some reports that there have been some issues in Italy. Is that something that Wizz Air has encountered?
1: There have been some issues in Italy, but, you know, they got resolved very quickly. And, you know, those issues really prevailed only for hours or maybe half a day. So these seem to be non-structural matters, though maybe a hiccup with a truck not arriving on time. But all in all, we are pretty good and we have not been cancelling.
0: Given how much the price of oil has gone up, I mean, it's more than doubled, hasn't it, in many cases. Why do you say that that's not a problem? And why is that not forcing you to put up prices for passengers?
1: Because we've got 70% of our requirement hedged for the next 5 months.
0: Yeah, so what about the other 30% then? What happens with that?
1: The other 30 we pay market price, but the 70% is at $700 a metric ton on jet fuel compared to $1,500 of current market. So yes, there is an impact, but we're seeing that we actually can offset some of that and we have not been experiencing actually any price increase.
0: So you're not going to be cancelling any flights?
1: No, we are not planning to cancel any flights. So for so long as we are getting fuel supplied, we will be operating all the flights.
0: Is there a bigger problem with people worrying about what's going to happen in the next few months? Reading reports that flights may be cancelled in the summer by certain airlines, and that's putting them off from booking their holidays in the summer. Are you seeing that?
1: I think we have been seeing some hesitance of demand over the past, I would say, 6 to 8 weeks. But now it is a lot more stabilized. So if I look at our summer bookings, peak summer bookings, so I'm talking about July, August, we are 2-3% ahead of last year. So not behind, but ahead of last year. But indeed, April, to an extent, was a little weaker. But now market is catching up. Demand is stabilizing. And going into summer, I think we'll be fine.
0: And when you say market catching up, does that mean perhaps lowering prices a little to encourage people to book?
1: There is an element of that. People have been told that be careful with your bookings because you may or may not fly. Now people are seeing that actually they can fly. We haven't cancelled a single flight, as said. And also with pricing, we have been encouraging demand to come back and people are reacting.
0: What happens when your hedged fuel runs out? I mean, there's many people predicting that, you know, oil prices will stay high. And obviously, we don't know what's going to happen politically in the next weeks and months. I mean, are you worried that there's going to be a crunch coming for you in the autumn?
1: I don't think so, because we have a hedging program for 18 months out. And as a matter of fact, September onwards, we have been hedging even over the past 2 months. The market currently expects a spike that will tail off towards kind of end of summer, September time, and fuel prices resume to closer to normalities. And we are taking advantage of that. But you're right. I mean, it can happen that prices stay high. And simply under those circumstances, we would just be again in a better position because we would be hedged at lower price at that point.
0: When do you think things will start to stabilize? I mean, is this going to continue, this uncertainty, I guess, throughout the year?
1: I would agree with that. I don't think there is a quick fix here. Even if the war is ended anytime soon, it will take some time for the supply chain to consolidate and come back to normal. So I would expect 2026 to be disturbed with that regard. and 2027 to start seeing consolidation and improvement and kind of coming back to the normalities. But frankly, I

0: don't know what you can consider normalities any longer, because the moment you start feeling good about life, something is happening which is totally unpredictable.
1: Yes, and I have to ask you this. I mean, do you regret those comments you made about some Middle East airlines flying because of political pressure and not thinking enough about safety? It caused a bit of a stink, didn't it?
0: Well, look, I mean, there are people paid for observing safety. This is called EASA from a European standpoint, or the FAA from a US standpoint. Those people have significant resources, people and money to make judgments based on their assessments on safety. They have very clear advisory against flying or a large part of the Middle East. We are following that advisory. Some other airlines are not doing it. So, I mean, if those guys are smarter than all these people who are established for Europe and for the US for observing safety, maybe they are right. But if not, maybe I'm right.
1: Right, so you don't regret making the comments. In fact, you stand by them.
0: I absolutely stand by that.
1: Even though, traditionally, one airline doesn't criticise another airline's approach to safety. I mean, that seems to have been a complete no-no in the past.
0: I'm not criticising anyone, but, you know, I was asked the question why we are not flying to the Middle East, why other airlines are flying, and this is the reason that we are observing the highest safety standards. And we don't try to oversmart those people who are actually established for doing this.
1: Yeah, I mean, you said about Fly Dubai. I wouldn't even fly them personally.
0: I wouldn't.
1: I mean, is it right, though, that, as I say, the boss of one airline should be criticising another airline in that way? I mean, as you say, you're not the safety regulator, are you?
0: Yeah, I'm not a safety regulator. What would you want to fly an airline when rockets are flying over the aircraft? I wouldn't want to fly to Tehran. I wouldn't recommend that to anyone.
1: And that was Yosef Varadi, who's the chief executive of the low-cost carrier Wizz Air. We did contact Fly Dubai for a response to Mr. Varadi's comments. We have not yet received one. And that brings us to the end of this edition of NewsHour. From me and the rest of the team here in London, also in Baltimore, thank you very much for listening. I'll be back at the same time tomorrow. Until then, take care. Bye-bye.

0: It's the Brian Lehrer Show on WNYC. Good morning, everyone. Coming up on today's show, we have Manhattan DA Alvin Bragg today on a number of things, getting Facebook and WhatsApp to crack down on scammers posing as lawyers trying to fool immigrants in the current mass deportation environment into giving them money. It's part of our cybersecurity series. We'll also talk with DA Bragg about the crime rates in the city right now, what's different for prosecutors with Mayor Mamdani in office now compared to Mayor Adams, and also a wrongful murder conviction that Bragg got overturned 25 years later. The poor guy served so much time. Alvin Bragg coming up. Also, two new notable actions against diversity efforts by the Trump administration. Did you hear they're investigating the Women's College, Smith College, for what Trump may see as sex discrimination for admitting any trans women? And they're suing the New York Times for allegedly discriminating against a white man by trying to increase representation in leadership of underrepresented groups. And we'll have a call in at the end of the show on when you choose to listen to a book as opposed to read it. That's all coming up, but let's start with this. You were just listening to one angle about airlines on the BBC. How about this one? Price shocks and shortages are now hitting the airline industry as a result of the Iran war. You know that much. And you've probably heard that Spirit Airlines, the budget carrier, shut down the other day, and it's being blamed on effects from the war. Maybe you yourself have had a Spirit reservation now disappear. Less competition means prices for other flights are going up. Supply and demand, economics 101. So does the supply and demand shock from the closing of the Strait of Hormuz to most oil shipments affect you now? There's even the prospect of actual fuel shortages in which airlines can't get enough for their whole schedule at any price. We'll talk about this and invite your questions, comments, and personal stories with Wall Street Journal reporter Dean Seal. Among his stories this week, why the collapse of Spirit Airlines means higher fares for everyone. Dean, thanks for joining. Welcome to WNYC.
1: Hey, Brian. Thanks for having me.
0: Would you start by reminding everybody of what Spirit Airlines was? Some of our listeners have flown Spirit, many have not. A budget airline, yes, but what did that mean in the context of the industry?
1: Yeah, so Spirit, it actually traces its roots back to an airline that started in the 1980s, but everyone here probably knows them really well for their ultra-low-cost flying. It's something that they started up kind of in the 2000s. It became really, really popular in the 2010s, and it's just, you know, no-frills flying. It's something that we saw Southwest used to do, but Spirit and also Frontier Airlines kind of took it to this new level where, you know, you have to pay a fee for just about everything, including drinks, and it has very tight, leg space, but it gets you from point A to point B pretty much as cheaply as you possibly can in the air.
0: There was so much derision of Spirit, right? Oh, Spirit stinks because its fares were cheap, but its services were so minimal, not to mention the leg room in the ways that you're just describing. Why did people say that as opposed to understand that, you know, you get what you pay for, and the way they got prices down was to keep amenities down. That was the deal.
1: Right. Yeah, they definitely, Spirit certainly drew some negative headlines because, I think there were plenty of kind of viral videos of bad behavior on flights. And, you know, Spirit, with its really low prices, tended to maybe draw in some more chaotic actors here and there. That said, you know, you could see chaos in the skies across almost any airline. But Spirit was definitely, you know, I think they were able to draw a lot of that attention because they are so cheap. They've got those really bright yellow planes. So it was easy for them to come sort of the, you know, punchline and a joke on late night shows. But yeah, I think at the same time, you know, they had a massive consumer base. Like they were extremely popular in the 2010s, and they were actually quite profitable then because, I mean, I'll admit, I used to fly Spirit all the time. I still had a flight booked on Spirit at the end of this month. Because like you said, if you're flying for an hour, 2 hours, you don't really need a lot of amenities. You just want to get somewhere, you know, efficiently, on time if you can, and not pay too much money.
0: You just gave us an angle on another story. Wall Street Journal reporter flew Spirit Airlines a lot. The Wall Street Journal couldn't even spring for business class. All right, maybe we won't do that story. Listeners, did you have a flight book with Spirit? Were you stranded on Saturday? Maybe you had a flight book for an upcoming summer vacation. How were you caught in the crosshairs of Spirit's closure? Are you a former Spirit employee? Another angle. You know, we can take calls from some of you who are affected in that way. Maybe have a lament, a eulogy for Spirit Airlines to share. And beyond that, anybody who works in the industry in any way. I just met a listener the other day who told me she's a flight attendant. If you're out there, call us up or anybody else in the business to say what's going on beyond the closure of Spirit Airlines. You know, that's kind of the headline, but there's this whole systemic thing as a result of the war that we're talking about in this segment with Dean Seal from the Wall Street Journal. Tell us a story from your perspective as a passenger, as an airline industry worker, anyone else, or ask a question. 212-433-WNYC, 212-433-9692, call or text. Dean, before we even get to the shutdown of Spirit and what's going on in the industry now with the war, on the impact of Spirit on other airlines, when Spirit existed, there's a concept in the airline industry, I understand, called the Spirit effect. What was it?
1: That's right. So, you know, when Spirit was really starting to take off, it caused, you know, it's supply and demand, right? And so if there is a lot of demand for these really cheap flights, then, you know, the laws of competition dictate that other carriers are going to have to lower their prices. And that's what we saw on pretty much every big route that Spirit was flying. We saw other carriers starting to bring their prices down to better compete. Now, obviously, they had different offerings because they had slightly, you know, let's say more legroom, or you got a bag of peanuts and a drink on the flight. And so there was still higher flights necessarily than Spirit. But at the same time, they definitely, it always set this floor, I think, for every other airline that they had to keep up with.
0: We should say that Spirit had already filed for bankruptcy twice before. First, as I'm seeing it, in November of 2024, then again last August. So was last weekend's collapse a surprise or really a result of the war, or was it just a matter of time?
1: I think it was a surprise. Now, that doesn't mean that the week before it happened, it was a huge surprise. But we knew back in February that Spirit had come to the bankruptcy court and they said, we have a plan. We have a way of getting out of bankruptcy. It's going to be better than the last time we did it, because I talked to the CEO and he said the first bankruptcy didn't really fix any of the problems that Spirit was facing because they didn't get lean enough. But this new plan, they were going to become a smaller airline. They were going to cut their costs. They were going to park some of their newer aircraft that cost more to maintain. And with this, you know, this new lean company could be competitive still. And so that seemed to be going well. I think that there was a little bit of optimism that this plan could work out. But then that, I believe that hearing was almost exactly a week before the war in Iran started. And so when the war started, we saw jet fuel more than double in the matter of a few weeks. And I think that's when everybody started to say, okay, I don't know if this plan that they had taken so long to work out is really going to be feasible in this new cost environment that we're working with. And that's something that you saw from every airline. Like pretty much every airline entered this year with a lot of optimism about what was going to happen, because as has been borne out, there's a ton of demand for air travel right now, and everyone was hoping to seize on that. That really changes in a higher fuel cost environment. And when we say higher, we don't mean 10% or 20%. You know, if it goes from under $3 a barrel or a gallon to more than $4 a gallon, that's going to change everybody's cost sheets.
0: Yeah. And just before we go on fully to the war, I mean, just out of my own curiosity, and if I don't know this, probably a lot of the listeners don't know this, why was Spirit Airlines having trouble in the first place? You were just describing this massively influential bargain airline, budget airline model that they had that affected the whole industry, and presumably people were flocking to Spirit because they could get cheap fares. So why was it going into bankruptcy repeatedly in the first place?
1: Well, the operating model that they had back in the 2010s obviously made sense. If they were able to seize on demand and, you know, keep their own costs low, then they could charge low prices and pick up profits there. But after the pandemic, obviously the cost analysis for everyone changed. So Spirit was still trying to fly those really cheap flights, but at the same time, the cost of labor had gone up to keep up with inflation. That was across every industry, and the airline industry was no different. So labor is the most, you know, it's the biggest cost that airlines face. So they had that going on. They had some supply issues going on as well. Maintenance was costing more. So if all of their costs are going up, but they're not charging all that much more in airfare, it's hard to remain profitable. And so their debt load continued to get higher. They were posting losses. And so that's what ultimately led them to the first bankruptcy that we saw. Whereas some other carriers who were still facing those same cost pressures, you know, they weren't pricing as low. They were still trying to keep up with Spirit on the low end, but they were also charging more for more standard main cabin airfare and their more premium products. So they were able to continue to pull profits in a way that Spirit was not.
0: All right. So that was the backdrop. And then the war started in February. The U.S. and Israel attacked Iran. You were giving us some of the numbers of how jet fuel prices went up, according to your colleagues in another Wall Street Journal article, that doubled jet fuel prices. It added $10 to $15 million a week in expenses for Spirit. So this was happening with other airlines, too. So why is it only Spirit, so far, that's gone out of business?
1: Well, Spirit, I think, was just the closest to the brink at the time. I mean, they were in bankruptcy. Even if they had a plan to get out, you know, they were still cutting capacity. They were still pulling down the number of flights that they were flying. They were parking aircraft. So I think they were simply closest to the brink in a lot of ways. That does not mean that every other airline is completely, you know, out of trouble at this point. We've seen that all the other budget carriers that competed with Spirit, so things like Frontier and JetBlue, you know, this is a huge problem for them as well. They have, like Spirit, gone to the federal government and started to request relief. So that's a pretty good sign that, you know, well, maybe not in the same dire straits, there is massive concern amongst the value carriers right now. And they were doing that sort of separately from Spirit because Spirit was looking for something closer to a bailout while the other carriers were looking for just some sort of relief, be that on, you know, taxes or some direct loans. But at the same time, I don't think anyone is out of the woods right now.
0: Yeah. Talk about the bailout deal that some people thought was really in the works, and then obviously it fell apart. I see that Spirit's CEO, Dave Davis, told the Wall Street Journal, "We thought we were going to get the liquidity we needed." And I see the deal on the table would have given the federal government a 90% stake in Spirit, a very Trumpian kind of deal, right? 90% stake in Spirit for the federal government for $500 million, according to the journal. Why didn't it go through?
1: Yeah, so I think there was a lot of optimism that a Spirit bailout was going to happen because it seemed like something that Trump really wanted. For a little bit of context here, Trump himself used to own and run an airline. I think it was called Trump Shuttle, and this was back in, I think, from 1988 to the 91 or 92. He wanted his own airline, just like he wants his own steaks or whatever. You know, he wants his hands in a little bit of every business. But that airline ultimately shut down. It only lasted, I think, under 5 years. And when it shut down and it, you know, it liquidated, it had to get eaten up by the lenders. That's exactly what's happening with Spirit now. So I think that he actually did have some this feeling that, you know, this is my chance to finally save an airline. And he said a few times in the Oval Office, too, that he likes having a lot of airlines because if you have more airlines, you have more competition. That said, Trump may have been the only one who was really into this plan of doing a bailout. We saw a lot of skepticism from other lawmakers and policymakers. Secretary Sean Duffy, the head of the Transportation Department, he didn't seem really all that on board with the idea. I don't think he outright said that because, you know, he needs to follow Trump's directions. But he wasn't really out pitching for it. We knew that other people in the airline industry obviously were not into it because some of the bigger players want to see Spirit out of the industry. And then there was also just other folks in the administration and lawmakers like Senator Ted Cruz who came out fully against this idea because, you know, the idea is that the government doesn't know how to run an airline. And I think that is a fair argument to make.
0: In fairness to Trump's assertion that this was multifactorial, even from the political side, not just the business side. Their position is that the Biden Justice Department killed Spirit by blocking the merger with JetBlue that they were discussing back in 2024. Again, Spirit's own CEO, Dave Davis, to quote him, he told CNBC, "I believe that we wouldn't be in the situation we are right now if that merger had gone through." Why was that merger blocked?
1: So the merger blocked was for sort of the same competitive arguments that, you know, folks are making now to try to get a bailout. And the idea is just that if we were to take Spirit out of the market back in, you know, when those merger talks were happening, then we would still lose the floor setter, you know, the anchor for pricing within the industry. And so it made more sense for competition to keep Spirit around rather than fold it into another competitor. Now, that was an argument made by the antitrust division of the Justice Department at the time. It was an argument that a federal judge agreed with. And so that's why we have the situation on our hands now. That said, I don't know if it's all that fair to say that there was one pivotal moment where suddenly Spirit was doomed. Yeah. You know, there's plenty of sliding door moments that you can look back on, whether it was, you know, when that merger didn't go through, which again was certainly the Biden administration directed that, but you know, they can't do that unilaterally. A federal judge agreed with the arguments. And then, you know, you could look at the war.
0: And it's such a basic argument in antitrust, right? It's a basic principle of supply and demand. If there's more consolidation in an industry that has fewer players, as mergers take place, then they're going to be able to establish prices without as much competition. That would be the principle under which Biden's Justice Department or anybody might refuse any kind of corporate merger, right?
1: Exactly. I think it's straightforward enough that you can understand why a federal judge would have agreed with the government in this case. And we know that even as, you know, there was as the antitrust case was getting adjudicated, there was some concerns from JetBlue that maybe they wanted to actually pull out of the deal because they no longer thought it made sense for them. It's not like this was something that absolutely everybody wanted. And then, you know, one person, one department, one administration stepped in and said no. There was a lot of uncertainty around whether this was going to go through in the first place.
0: So JetBlue must have had a change of mind, because if they were trying to acquire Spirit just a couple of years ago, now Spirit was getting into trouble. They had an opportunity, presumably, to acquire it, maybe cheap, rather than the government taking it over or going out of business. But where were they?
1: Yeah, Spirit was certainly up for sale. If somebody had stepped in and said that they wanted to buy it, Spirit would have accepted that deal because they wanted to find some way out of bankruptcy. But the reality of the situation is that when they entered bankruptcy back in the fall, they had, I think we saw, more than $7.4 billion in debt and lease obligations. That's a lot of debt to take on, particularly if you're a competitor in the low-cost flying industry who might have a lot of debt yourself. So I'm not sure if it made financial or economic sense for someone to swoop in.
0: Let's get a couple of listener stories on here. This is people who were stranded when Spirit suddenly went out of business on Saturday. Kate in Manhattan, you're on WNYC. Hi, Kate. Thank you for calling in.
2: Oh, thanks for having me. A huge fan of your show and NPR and WNYC. So, yes, I was the first batch of passengers who found themselves without a flight. We were scheduled to fly to Miami from LaGuardia on Saturday, a 9:15 a.m. flight. We got to the airport at 7:30, and a security guard, I think, an airport personnel, came out to say there are no flights, Spirit is closed. And I had not checked my email, so I was completely at a loss as to what's going on. And my Uber driver said, Spirit has gone out of business. So I was informed by the Uber driver. And so we went to the next terminal and started the process of rebooking. And 2 hours later, I emerged with two one-way flights, JetBlue to Fort Lauderdale rather than Miami, at about $100, or maybe 100, a little bit more than 100 per ticket, which was okay. But my return flight was the only thing I could find that would work, was an AA flight, American Airlines flight. And it was almost $400, but no choice but to book it at that point. And that evening, Saturday evening, I was looking at the news to see what's going on with Spirit. And I read that airlines like JetBlue, Delta, AA, they're saying they're stepping in to help stranded passengers and also personnel, Spirit personnel. They're going to offer rescue fast. So I immediately called AA to speak to them to see if I could get the rescue fare retroactively applied to me, because I bought the tickets kind of under duress on the morning. And the agent who spoke to me, he was very nice. He said, we've got no information, no update on prices. So there may very well be a rescue fare, but it hasn't trickled down to us. So at this point, also it's a weekend, so we're probably not going to get any information on fares until Monday. So on Monday, I called again, and I checked the fares. It's $200. And I called AA and say, can I get this rescue fare, since if you're helping stranded passengers, I'm one of them. But I was told no. So I wrote an email to AA through customer relations form, the form, and I got a generic templatized response saying, sorry for the inconvenience. We aim to please. That's it. So I would love to know more about this written, rescue fair.
0: Probably written by AI, that one. Well,
2: exactly.
0: Dean, is this representative of other stories you've heard? Is there any recourse for Kate at this point, especially with some promise, maybe it was a vague promise, that those who got stranded would be helped?
1: Yeah, Kate, you're certainly not alone, and I'm sorry to hear all this. I know it's been a really complicated and chaotic situation for a lot of flyers. I've talked to more than a dozen since the weekend, and like I said, you're not alone. I do think that I won't give the airlines too much credit. I will say that they have really tried to help people out, but this was a last minute situation for them as well. I don't think anyone expected that, you know, it would be under 24 hours between when the Spirit announced that it was liquidating and when the final flight was going to take off. And so airlines are scrambling. They're trying to figure out ways to help people. But at the same time, you know, it's a messy network of flights. And I would just encourage you to keep up the pressure on AA to get them to honor the, you know, the rescue fares that they've put out there. Even if your situation doesn't quite fall into that bucket, there's no harm in continuing to say, listen, you offered these fares. I was scrambling. I need you to help me out.
0: Oh, boy. Kate, I hope that's somewhat helpful. Good luck with that. And here's another one. Judy in Queens, you're on WNYC. Hi, Judy.
3: Hi. Hi. Good morning. Yeah, I was similar to that woman, except I was going from Florida to LaGuardia. And I had been visiting a friend in Ocala and had heard on Friday that there was a possibility that something might happen. A girlfriend called me from New York and said, something's going on. She heard it on the news. So I was, you know, checking email and text messages constantly until 2:30. I got a text in the morning saying, and I was supposed to fly out and, well, get picked up in the morning. And I got the text, you know, we're sorry for the inconvenience, you know, just like the lady before said. And I didn't know what to do because there was also a tornado watch in Ocala. And I didn't know if I should even fly out. Maybe, you know, it looked like everything was going against me going home. But I had this, you know, I had a memorial service on Sunday that I was supposed to go to. So I had to get home on Saturday night. It was just like, it was very stressful. I didn't know what to do. And I kept going back and forth, like, you know, should I go? Shouldn't I go? And decided finally to go. I went on looking for a flight, any flight to get me home around the same time. Saturday night, I paid $300 to go home. Then I got something from JetBlue that said we're offering, like the woman said, rescue flights for $99. So, and I had already paid for my flight through JetBlue. So I went on JetBlue, asked them if I could, you know, cancel that flight. It was just less, it was just a few, you know, 8 hours later. And they said no, because they weren't honoring flights from Orlando. They said only two places in Florida, so something like that. I don't know. I didn't understand it. And so I just came back. I did have insurance on the flight. I did pay for that, and I also paid for a refundable ticket. I don't think that matters anymore.
0: Judy, thank you for that story. Ugh. And here's one more in a text that ends in a question for you, Dean. Listener writes, I would like to share my story with you about Spirit Airlines. My ticket was part of a vacation package to Florida. All these Florida stories, right? And somebody's going to make like a horror movie, a satirical horror movie about getting stuck at Disney World because of Spirit Airlines. But this listener writes, the flight was canceled last moment. I could never make it to Florida. I'm still struggling to get a refund for the hotel, which I couldn't use because of the flight cancellation. So there's some domino effect there, Dean. And listener writes, it's very time-consuming, inconvenient, and stressful. In addition, my daughter has a credit with Spirit Airlines because she had to cancel her ticket, and I don't know what's going to happen with the credit. So what about anybody who might have had a credit outstanding with Spirit Airlines for whatever reason?
1: Yeah, unfortunately, with this liquidation, Spirit did say that, for anyone who had bought a flight, they would find a way to refund them. I'm not sure if those refunds have gone out. I don't believe that I've been refunded for the ticket that I had that's been canceled. But as far as credits go, it's hard to say. Same thing with sort of the Spirit loyalty points. It's hard to say that anything is going to come of that. It may just be the case that those are now expired as a result of the liquidation.
0: Listener texts. No mention of Let's Buy Spirit Airlines. It's all over social media. This guy, Hunter Peterson, is trying to create the people's airline, quote unquote. It's all over social media. Let's Buy Spirit Airlines. Have you seen that meme?
1: Absolutely. I've been to the website. I've talked to a few people who have pledged money towards the website as of right now. I've kept up with some of the videos as well. And hey, I say more power to Hunter. I hope that he keeps it up. Now that's I know it's a major lift and all of the pledges so far are unverified. That's why it's been a little bit hard for us to follow up on this because, there's some eye-popping numbers, but no money has been exchanged yet. That said, I've been really heartened by it as, a fan of the Green Bay Packers who, they used a similar kind of tactic to get out of financial trouble. I think that it's awesome that people are coming together like this and shows off how popular Spirit really was.
0: Did not expect the Green Bay Packers to come up in this conversation.
1: I find any excuse I can.
0: We won't talk about the Jets or the Giants. We're going to take a break and come back. And really, if you've been listening since the beginning, folks, we've only been talking about what has happened so far. We'll talk next with Dean Seale from the Wall Street Journal about what might happen next as the war and the surge in fuel prices and fuel shortages continue. Stay with us.
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0: 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It's about the confluence of how abortion rates are actually up in the 4 years since the Dobbs Supreme Court decision overturned Roe versus Wade, and the birth rate in the United States continues to go down. More interest in abortions, less interest in having kids, and some of the culture war clashes around that. 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

0: Ryan Lehrer on WNYC as we continue to talk about airline industry price shocks, potential fuel shortages, or maybe there are real fuel shortages already. I'll ask our guest. Spirit Airlines closing down on Saturday, all as a result of the war in Iran and what might happen next. Our guest is Dean Seal, reporter for the Wall Street Journal. Dean, are there fuel shortages already taking place? Are any airlines unable to get fuel at any price to meet their schedules?
1: Here in the U.S., it doesn't seem to be the case. We do know that there's fuel shortages disrupting travel in Asia and Europe. So far, it seems like the U.S. airlines are doing okay.
0: And what can we expect in terms of price? Of course, it's such a, you know, changeable situation. The president is talking about potential deals with Iran, but then there's, you know, closing the Strait of Hormuz, not closing the Strait of Hormuz, escorting ships through the Strait of Hormuz, then not. So I know this could all change 5 minutes after you give us whatever answer, but what is, you know, the best wisdom saying about what travelers and employees, for that matter, can expect as the summer travel season approaches?
1: Yeah, I think, you know, we should probably have an expectation that jet fuel is going to remain elevated. Now, even as I say that, I know that yesterday the price of jet fuel per gallon did finally slip back below $4 for the first time since March. So who knows? Like I said, by the end of this sentence, it's possible that maybe the Strait of Hormuz will be completely open and everything will start to normalize. But that's not how the airlines are seeing it. They know that the situation is dynamic, but they are certainly planning for the second quarter to be, you know, a quarter in which they're constantly paying much higher prices for fuel than they had anticipated when they started making their projections at the beginning of the year. So with that said, you know, fares are going to go up, and that's both because of the jet fuel crisis, that's because of Spirit leaving the market. So anyone who hasn't booked their travel, I'd say to probably do it as soon as you can. Because even if we do see jet fuel start to come back down, that doesn't necessarily mean that fares are going to start to come down in tandem.
0: But wait, let's say you have a vacation planned for August and there's a deal struck with Iran next week. Wouldn't fares for the August flight be lower if you wait a little bit than if you book them today?
1: So I'd love to say yes, but in my research for all of this, for the story that we put out earlier this week, I found a paper that was published in 2022 from some business professors who looked at airfares and jet fuel fluctuations between 2001 and 2016. And the trend that they observed was something they called rockets and feathers. So essentially, anytime jet fuel went up by a dollar, the price of the average price of airfare went up by about 42 cents. When the price of jet fuel then went down by a dollar, the statistical change in airfares was negligible. So essentially, if you see oil prices go up, then you will see fares rocket up. When you see jet fuel prices go down, they tend to float down like feathers. They, you know, you might see a little bit of the price for domestic fares go down. They generally stay about flat. In a lot of these cases, the price of more premium seats like first class actually go up even when jet fuel prices come down. And the reality of the situation is businesses are not want to bring down their fares, to bring down their prices. If they can raise prices and get away with it, meaning if they can raise prices and demand holds steady, which is what we've seen so far through the first quarter, there's almost no incentive for them to bring down their fares. Even if demand does start to take a little bit of a hit, then for airlines, they can actually just start to fly less. They just pull some of their flights out of the pool and they can keep their prices pretty much steady.
0: A lot of people would call that price gouging, because if their costs come down but they don't pass that along to customers, then they're making more profit on the same thing, seats on an airline, in this case on an airplane, than they were before the spike, and that's price gouging. Is there any other term for it?
1: You know, I would not argue against somebody using that language. I don't know if I'd use it myself, just because I don't know if there's any repercussions for me using something like that. But, you know, airlines, listen, I'll say that executives have been saying for a while now that the price of almost everything after the pandemic went up much higher than the price of airfare did. So they're saying essentially that, you know, they have, this has been overdue that some of their fares would go up. Now, of course, the reason for that was during the pandemic, Other industries were able to raise prices because there was still demand for it, whereas airlines, they were seeing a decline in air travel demand necessarily in 2020 and 2021. So they've been playing catch up for a little bit. So they would say that this is a normalization of the price, or at least normalizing it in tandem with where CPI has been over the last few years.
0: So, in that context, why did it take the war to have them jack up prices? If they can sell the same number of seats for $200 as they can sell for $100, why weren't they doing that already?
1: Well, I will say that we saw before the war even broke out, so in the months of January and February, airfare prices were actually going up during that time. This was just an acceleration event when the war happened. And I think it's, if we're being honest, I think it's because if executives can point to a headline and say, this is the reason we're raising prices, they're going to take advantage of that situation. And so that's what they've been doing so far. Now, at the same time, they do have to also show shareholders, because these are all publicly traded companies, that they are actively doing something about the new cost situation that they found themselves in. So, if they can say, listen, we have these higher costs, we're raising prices, demand is holding steady, then their stocks won't suddenly start to plunge because, they've shown that they've taken action.
0: Does the law have anything to say? I assume not, about not bringing down prices when your costs go down. Any kind of windfall profits tax or caps? We've had that once or twice in the history of the United States. Do you know if there's talk in Congress about applying anything like that to this situation for once the war is over and fuel prices start to come down or anything like that?
1: As far as I know, there's been no chatter among lawmakers to try to scrutinize what airlines are doing through all of this. I mean, there's a lot more chatter about do we try to find some sort of help for the low-cost carriers who might struggle to survive all of this. But no, as of right now, it seems like the airlines are able to continue to raise prices, and it's not really batting an eye for anyone. I mean, if there was more of a public outcry around this, then sure, I'm sure there'd be some more scrutiny. But from what we've seen so far, demand has held steady, meaning that consumers are just continuing to eat these prices even as they go up.
0: Oh, yeah, you mentioned other budget airlines, and I did see your article in late April about talks for relief for budget airlines, plural, not just Spirit. Now Spirit has gone under. I also saw, I think this was your article in the last day, Frontier Airlines, another budget airline, their stock went up, maybe not surprisingly, after Spirit went under. But do you think there are other budget airlines that are at risk of being the next Spirit?
1: So this is an interesting situation because on the one hand, by Spirit going under, that it should actually benefit all the other budget carriers, right? If one of their main competitors and someone who did keep their prices down is out of the market, they're going to pick up some of those customers, the Spirit customers who still need to find ways to travel. Though ostensibly they're going to grab more customers. It gives them the ability to raise prices. Now, that said, that could help in the short term, but there's still some long-term problems with the low-cost business model. Because the cost environment is still very high. There's still a lot of debt for some of these low-end carriers. And we've already seen some pivots among those carriers to start looking a little bit more like the big guys. JetBlue, Frontier, I mean, we saw it with Southwest already. They're changing their business models away from the no-frills flying and trying to find new ways to implement premium products to help bolster their revenue.
0: And what about the employees? The stat I have is that about 14,000 Spirit employees are now out of work. That's pilots, that's flight attendants, that's mechanics, that's gate agents. How much are other airlines going to absorb them, or what happens to them other than, like anybody else who gets laid off, they go on unemployment and look for work, but that's 14,000 people all of a sudden.
1: Yeah, I think that's one of the toughest outcomes of all of this. So now I've seen a lot of numbers being floated around. I've heard 14,000, I've heard 17,000. But if we actually look at some of the bankrupt filings that Spirit had, they were supposed to give the bankruptcy court kind of monthly update reports on how much cash they had on hand, how many employees they had on hand. And as of the end of February, they reported only having about 7,000 employees. Now, the bigger numbers that you've seen, those probably include furloughed employees because Spirit was having to furlough some pilots and flight attendants as it was cutting out the amount of flying that it was doing. That said, 7,000 employees, that's still a lot of people. And we know that the flight attendants union was really pushing really hard for some kind of deal to save the airline. Now, on the one hand, we probably will see other airlines, since they're going to, you know, start to fly more of the routes that Spirit has exited to help those customers out. They probably will absorb some employees, but it's hard to say that this is going to be a one-to-one situation where every person who has had to leave Spirit is going to be able to find a job. And I'd say that it's, you know, it's going to hit different people differently, because I think a lot about maybe the senior pilots at Spirit. It's going to be really hard for them to then go get a job at another airline where they're low on the seniority list. If they were close to retiring, that could be a tough way to start anew if they're hoping to, you know, retire out in the next 5 to 10 years.
0: We have 1 minute left in the segment. Here's one more listener question. Listener writes, are we taking a risk flying to Europe early this summer that we may get stuck there because the airlines will run out of jet fuel? Can you answer that listener's question?
1: I don't think that that's necessarily a major risk, but that said, it's certainly something to keep in mind. I think anybody who's booking travel overseas right now should pay attention not only to the way that prices are exploding over there, but the uncertainty that those airlines have. So everyone needs to stay frosty right now.
0: Well, this is obviously a big reason that Trump is pushing for some kind of a deal, because the public, according to the polls, is increasingly blaming him for things just like this. So we will see what happens with that, and we will see what happens, deal or no deal, with airline shortages, airline prices, airline employment. Dean Seal, corporate news reporter at the Wall Street Journal, thank you so much for all the information.
1: Brian, it's been a pleasure.
0: Brian Lehrer on WNYC. 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Stay with us.
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0: Program notes on tomorrow's show. My guests will include Janae Nelson. You know her, president and director and counsel for the NAACP Legal Defense Fund. She actually was what they call an oralist at the Supreme Court case that was decided last week, and many advocates say undermined the goals of the Voting Rights Act. So Janae Nelson, leader of the NAACP Legal Defense Fund, on voting rights after that decision tomorrow. We're also going to do a kind of 37-year history take with Ian Shapiro. He's a Yale political science professor, and he's got a new book called After the Fall. It's about the fall of communism, 1989, to what he calls the crisis of democracy, how politicians broke our world. So Janae Nelson and that recent history take and how it led to the present on tomorrow's Brian Lehrer Show. Brian Lehrer on WNYC. Manhattan District Attorney Alvin Bragg is with us now. He's well into his second term as Manhattan's DA. He came into office, as many of you will remember, amid fierce criticism that his policies would make the city less safe. Here's a little of where things stand. Through the first 4 months of this year, murders in New York City were at their lowest level in recorded history. 76 homicides citywide, quote, shattering the previous record of 86 set in 2018. That's according to the NYPD. In Manhattan specifically, for the first 3 months of the year, murder was down more than 44% compared to the first 3 months of last year. We'll ask DA Bragg what he thinks is behind those falling crime rates and about the work still left to do on crime. But we should say public safety isn't the only part of what Bragg's office is supposed to do. Last week, he asked a court to vacate a murder conviction that his own office, obviously not him, but a predecessor, had won decades earlier, one that sent a man named Harry Ruiz to prison for 25 years for a 1993 shooting. The request followed findings by the office's post-conviction review unit, good that there is such a unit, that testimony in the case may have been secured through payments to a witness's family that were never disclosed to the defense. Meanwhile, Bragg's office is pushing Meta. We mentioned this on yesterday's show. Bragg's office is pushing Meta to crack down on scammers posing as pro bono or other legal services to prey on immigrants. He's championing a new grand jury modernization act that just passed both chambers in Albany and continuing its work to address gun violence and domestic violence is the Manhattan DA's office. So there is plenty to talk about as DA Alvin Bragg joins us now. Welcome back to WNYC. Thank you for coming on again.
5: Good morning, Brian. Great to be on. Looking forward to our conversation.
0: And listeners, besides some of those topics, which we'll get to, some if not all of them, we can take some questions for you, for DA Bragg. Questions, comments, stories, a chance to ask the district attorney, 212-433-WNYC, 212-433-9692. Politics, have you had an experience with the Manhattan DA's office, good or bad? Do you have a question about what they're doing on any of the things that I mentioned in the intro or anything else, 212-433-WNYC, 212-433-9692, call or text. And yeah, let's start with these declining murder and other crime rates for the first 4 months of this year. Safest on record, the NYPD's own stats. People will remember when you came in with your day one memo, as it was called, in 2022, the New York Post ran a headline calling it a green light for anarchy. So what do you attribute the drop in crime?
5: There are a number of factors. I would say specific to the role of my office has been an intentional and sort of relentless focus on violent crime, and particularly shootings. So we ended the year, last year, down about 70% in shootings compared to the year before I took office. And that has been a really specific data-driven approach, looking at those driving the most violence and then pairing that with investing in those communities that have been long plagued with shootings. And so a lot of credit to the career prosecutors in the office and the partnership with NYPD and community groups that have invested in these communities. More work to do, obviously, but encouraged by those very steep declines, particularly in shootings.
0: Has this been gradual? Obviously, there was a spike in the pandemic in the earliest days of the pandemic. Everybody was staying home and crime went down. Then crime went up. And then started coming down again, and eventually toward now with these record lows in a number of these categories, including murders. But did something change this year from Mayor Adams to Mayor Mamdani? Because obviously Adams was the tough on crime mayor in terms of his reputation. You know, I want to give him whatever credit he's due, but also Mamdani whatever credit he's due. Has anything changed?
5: Look, I think what we're seeing is continuity of focus on violent crime. And so the last administration, really all of the actors, is certainly due a lot of credit. I mean, we went to the NYPD, particularly on shootings, and said, look, there are some areas, such concentrated shootings, we need to staff every time a shot is fired like a homicide in those areas, right? So every just a dedicated specific resources. And that started, 2.5 to 3 years ago. And that's continued. And so I think there's a lot of credit to go around, and a lot of work still left to be done.
0: And despite those historic lows, we should say there have been some highly publicized, awful homicides in Manhattan recently. Abdul Salah, a 28-year-old bodega worker in the East Village, was killed outside his family's store by someone the Post describes as a well-known menace. Do you know anything about that case, or what does your office do in the immediate aftermath of a shooting? And when, if the Post reporting is true, the person, you know, the alleged perp had a reputation.
5: So I do know about that. We've charged that case. The defendant is remanded, you know, meaning in jail, pretrial without bail. And so it is, and I think you hit the nail on the head, you know, regardless of what the numbers are, you know, there can be a 70% decline in shootings. If there is one shooting, there's a problem. We seek and get accountability in court through trial convictions. I hope that those convictions send a message of deterrence so that people will think twice, three times before doing something like this. The case you mentioned is an absolute tragedy, someone who was a fixture in the community and absolutely beloved. And we will you know, vigorously litigate that case. It's on in court again in about a week, actually, I think a week from today, May 14th. So we have to keep on doing the work day by day. As long as there's, you know, one shooting, two shootings, we will press on. And something I should note, just so people know, we obviously have you know, prosecutors who are in court. We also have a dedicated group of counselors and advocates and social workers who work with victims and survivors. Without regard to whether they go forward with a case or not, providing treatment, counseling, and other support.
0: How about kinds of crime that haven't gone down? According to the NYPD stats, we've discussed this before on the show. Usually what gets framed is a category called felony assaults, and that includes people being attacked in the subways. So talk about felony assaults. And if your perception is that that is more difficult to reduce than homicides or shootings, why that is?
5: This is a central priority for us this year, in part because it is one of the few things that is not going down. And it is in some ways harder, right? If there is concentrated gun violence in an area, we generally have intelligence on who is driving it. We can focus on them. We can do a traditional law enforcement investigation and hold people accountable. With assaults, and I would break it down into sort of three categories. You know, one big category is, you know, stranger assaults, much of which is driven by mental health. And so it is hard, whereas I can tell you maybe, you know, almost to a neighborhood where shootings may occur and we can put resources there. It is hard to know, you know, where the next mental health driven assault may happen. Another category, which is also significant, is domestic violence and intimate partner violence. And then a third is also, you know, assaults on police officers. That's what is driving that data.

0: couples where the injury is less, because we know particularly in the domestic violence space that there's an escalation. So we started that project about a year ago. When we do a pilot like that, we measure how it's going. And I think that early intervention is going to bear fruits, and it's going to be something that we're looking to take already to a couple other areas of the city. And so porting that model, I think, will help cut those numbers and, importantly, help.
1: Can we stay on this for just a second? Why would domestic violence be going up while many other kinds of violent crime are coming down?
0: So, you know, it's a great question. I think, in part, sex crimes and domestic violence have historically been underreported. So, in part, I think it is, you know, more outreach and more connection to communities, and we've invested more in that. And we have a special victims of division advisory council. So, I think some of it is more outreach. I think some of it you touched upon earlier. The effects of COVID and the social dislocations and the stressors that people were under may be another reason why it is going up. And so I think there are multiple theories, but what we know is that it is happening, and we want to be responsive to it. And I think this early engagement, both in the traditional sort of case-making, holding the wrongdoers accountable, but also supporting the survivors, that combination is important. And we're doing it in a very concerted way to that pilot with a state grant, and looking to take it to other precincts as well.
1: And how about that other category that you mentioned, assaults on police officers being up? Why would that be? That presumably never ends well, not only for the police officer, but for anybody who attacks a police officer, because the law is going to come down on that pretty hard.
0: Yeah, no, look, I don't have a specific theory as to why. We've been in conversations with the, you know, with the police department on that, and are, you know, bringing those cases. Obviously, you know, anyone, you know, assaulting a police officer, that's, you know, serious, significant conduct that we want to treat accordingly. And it's something that we've been tracking. And I can say it is a part of that, along with domestic violence and then the stranger assaults, which you mentioned as well.
1: Do you have a big sweep take on history for crime rates coming down in New York City, let's say ever since 1990? You know, some people have been talking about this because former Mayor Giuliani was so sick, and people were starting to think about his legacy, you know, like just in case. And I guess there's still a debate about whether his, quote, broken windows approach to fighting crime, you know, enforce the small things because that leads to less of the big things, less of the real violent crimes. And criminologists debate that. I don't know if you have a position on that, because that related to the controversy around you when you came into office, where you didn't want to prosecute some of the smaller things, and people were saying, oh, we're going to go back to the bad old days if you do that. So what's your take on sort of 1990 or 1993 when Giuliani was elected to the president?
0: So Brian, I could talk to you all morning about this, because I lived through this. You mentioned the Harry Ruiz case. You know, that was from the mid 90s. I was in college then when I was looking back at that case.
1: Wrongful conviction for murder from 1993, the year Giuliani got elected. So he wasn't even in office yet, but that was 1990s policing, right?
0: Right. And I would say, I'll answer your question specifically after this, but just this interesting nugget, looking at that case, there were about 50 homicides in that one precinct in 93. In all of Manhattan last year, there were 53 homicides. Hmm. So, you know, the decline is significant. In terms of broken windows, look, I lived through that policing. You know, I was, you know, stopped, you know, at gunpoint, you know, three times for things that wouldn't even amount to a broken window. We're talking just crossing the street in 1980s Harlem. And so I think that one of the things that is a significant currency for us in law enforcement is trust. And I can say one thing I've spent a lot of time is trying to work on that trust, particularly with communities that have not historically

0: had that have bore the brunt of some of that policing, and I know it well. And one thing I want to focus on, because I think people miss this, if you look, go back and look at this, the scholarship around broken windows, one of the authors of the initial article, did a look back 10 years later, and they said, look, we said you need to fix the broken window, because if you don't fix the broken window, there will be negative effects for the community. But we didn't say you had to lock up the kid who threw the rock before the window, that broke the window. You need to fix the window. And what we can do, and we've been doing is during my tenure, is working with other parts of government, pulling other levers. Yeah, we shouldn't have broken windows. We should fix the windows. But then what should be the appropriate government response? On 125th Street, now we're doing it in Times Square, looking to do it in Washington Square Park, where we get in literally a room with Department of Homeless Services, Department of Health, Department of Buildings to take down illegal scaffolding, and we figure out what the right government response is. And when we coordinate that and pull the right levers, pull the right tool out of the toolkit, we can fix the so-called broken windows. We can take down the legal scaffolding. We can, work on the other things that we see with fries that should be fixed. But it doesn't always have to be, and it can be counterproductive for establishing trust in public safety if the reflexive default intervention is always incarceration.
1: 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Hello, Mark.
2: Thank you for taking my call, Brian. I had a question for DA Bragg, whose work has impressed me mightily, but often these conversations about crime stats circle around the sort of violent crime that is associated, at least in the popular imagination, with people of color and low-income communities. And right-wing outlets like the New York Post use that to gin up white supremacist fears of the black and brown underclass. My question to you is your office focusing equally on white collar crime by people like Wall Street executives? And we have a felon in the White House who is looting the public treasury illegally, even as we speak.
1: That's an allegation. But Mark, thank you very much. D.A. Bragg, white collar crime. It's funny he mentions that. And thinking of Rudy Giuliani, he first came to prominence before running for mayor as U.S. attorney, in part for being very aggressive on white-collar crime on Wall Street. So how about you these days under purview of your office?
0: So that is something that's, I think, a hallmark of our office, going back to when Governor Dewey was district attorney here and under D.A. Morgenthau, we've continued that work, significant public integrity cases with pending cases against a former Department of Buildings commissioner, a former very senior city hall official. This is both the last administration, a number of cases where people have bilked the government and money has not gone to key government services. We also have a very robust tenant harassment practice where we've brought cases a number last fall against landlords who were, we alleged, attempting to harass tenants out of their buildings, against someone who engaged in deed theft. That's a significant practice. And also our wage theft practice. We are bringing a series of cases, have over the last several years, against employers who have cheated employees out of their rightful wages. So that is a significant piece in terms of classic, I'd say, securities fraud, mm-hmm. business fraud. We're also doing a number of kind of fraud cases, securities frauds and others. So that's a robust part of our practice. And one of my predecessors, probably the best known predecessor, Mr. Morgenthau, used to say, here in the Manhattan DA's office, we prosecute crime from the streets to the suites, and that tradition continues.
1: and the caller mentioned Trump in particular. We have another text that says, there was a time you were getting a lot of notice for pursuing legal action against the businesses or actions of Donald Trump. Are any of those still in the offing? Writes that listener.
0: Those two convictions, the Trump Organization and People versus Donald Trump, are both on appeal. So those are matters that are on appeal. So they're still active and ongoing in that way. So constrained from saying much more than that, other than that they're on appeal. So still in active litigation.
1: Emily in Harlem, you're on WNYC with Manhattan DA Alvin Bragg. Hi, Emily.
3: Hello. Thank you for taking my call. DA Bragg, I am the victim of two assaults from the same person who lives in my building. In fact, my direct downstairs neighbor. She has threatened to kill me for 6 years. I have close to a dozen police reports filed documenting the harassment. I have an inch thick folder also of evidence also documenting the harassment. I have videos of both attacks. After the first attack, I went to your Washington Heights office and begged for help. Begged, because I am terrified for my life. Then I was assaulted again. And the second assault left me with a concussion, having to get brain scans, months of not being able to walk, to work. I can't safely leave my apartment. I was also left with whiplash of my entire spinal column. And your ADA said I was not injured enough. She did absolutely nothing to protect me, to fight against a known abuser. So all of your talk of helping assault victims and prosecuting is utterly ludicrous and is not playing out directly in my life.
1: Emily, obviously, I don't know the particulars of your case or what the assistant district attorney looked at and judged, but obviously, DA Bragg, here is a very unsatisfied customer.
0: Yes, no, and I'm very sorry to hear about that. I'm going to give you a phone number. I mentioned earlier our survivor services, and they can talk to you more specifically about ways that they can support you, and then they will flag it for me and our prosecutors so that we can take another look at this. The number for our survivor services is 212-335-9040. Again, 212-335-9040. Please call and let them know to expect it, and we will follow up. Thank you.
1: And Emily, if you need us to give that to you again off the air, we will do that if you want one of our producers to pick up, but for other people too, because that's not only an issue for her, obviously. 212-335-9040. I do want to ask you about calling out Meta for allowing scammers to impersonate lawyers and target immigrants who are frightened in the mass deportation era that we're in now and looking for help. I don't know if this is a new kind of fight for a local DA or there's just more of it with the Trump administration in office. So what's Meta's role? This is Facebook and WhatsApp under Meta. What's the story there?
0: Exactly, Brian. And this was particularly pernicious and preying on people's anxieties, as you said, people who are, you know, seeking immigration legal services. And so imposters putting up Facebook accounts pretending to be legitimate immigrant legal service providers like a Catholic Charities or others, you know, using their intellectual property and putting it on the website and holding themselves out as these legitimate organizations saying they would help people, and instead just, you know, taking fees and then ghosting. So they would start on Facebook, and then once they would get inquiries, they would then shift to WhatsApp accounts and then ultimately take people's money. So we reached out to Meta and we said, look, of course we can and will you know, prosecute people we identify and try to get people their money back, but far better to just take the sites down. And so I'm encouraged to report that You know, we've engaged with Meta, and they've taken a number of these imposter sites down. We always want to prevent where we can. We'll, of course, enforce if something happens. But I would just encourage people, because while sites are still down, this is, you know, imposters and fraud and people kind of seizing on people's legitimate concerns and issues still happens. And so I would just caution people, if you see a Facebook account or really account anywhere that is saying they're going to quickly resolve your immigration issues and that there's no need to meet in person, and just send them money and they will fix it, to take a beat, exercise caution. You can reach out to our Immigrant Affairs Unit at 212-335-3600. But anyone promising swift service for an upfront fee without meeting you, a bright red flag should go up, and reach out to us, and we can prevent that fraud and hopefully hold them accountable.
1: That's obviously such a current, you know, kind of online scam with social justice implications, and I'm sure it pulls so many of our listeners' heartstrings hearing that, you know, considering the political climate right now and ICE and everything, and then vulnerable immigrants are getting scammed at the same time. But there are so many scams. How do you play whack-a-mole out there? We know how much fakery there is online.
0: Well, this is why the prevention is so important, and why we reached out to Meta, because the number one thing we can do is, you know, make sure the conduits, the people who are trying to promote their fraud, that that those means of doing it are you know, regulated and looked at and taken down, and then we want to do as much, you know, education of the public as possible. And then, you know, when we hold people accountable and bring a case, and there's incarceration or other penalty, then we want to talk about it so people know. And so we are, you know, prosecuting people. People take people's identity, and they're being held accountable. And so folks who are doing this should be aware of that.
1: Hopefully enough prosecution winds up in prevention for people who don't want to take the risk, is I guess what you're saying. I know you got to go in a minute. I just want to come back to the Harry Ruiz case for a last thing. I see that your post-conviction justice unit has now reversed 13 convictions since you've been in office, including 7 homicides. But Harry Ruiz spent 25 years in prison for a murder that your office's post-conviction unit now says he almost certainly didn't commit. And a judge did vacate his conviction just last week. Can you tell our listeners just briefly, how did your office come to overturn Ruiz's conviction? How did you know?
0: So I believe this is the 14th. We have anyone can reach out on our website and, you know, ask that we look back at a conviction. That was done here. The initial conviction was based, there was no physical evidence connecting Mr. Ruiz. And there was one ID eyewitness, and it was a teenager whose account had shifted. So we look back, it was very rigorous, you know, interviewing, you know, all available witnesses, including, you know, two defendants in a federal criminal case who had knowledge about this murder, one of whom said that he had arranged for it, and the person who he had hired was not Harry Ruiz. So it's a rigorous process where we look at it. It's collaborative with the defense. We're looking back, sort of agnostic to the outcome, just wanting to have a process to look back and review our work. And here, you know, the conclusion was this conviction that we could no longer stand by, and therefore went into court, and the judge agreed and vacated the conviction.
1: Well, we will have to leave it there for today with Manhattan District Attorney Alvin Bragg. There are so many other things we could have talked about. We appreciate that you come on with us from time to time. So we'll keep talking, and thank you very much for today.
0: Great. Thank you so much. Have a great day.
1: Brian Lehrer on WNYC. Time now for the latest news, including some breaking news out of Albany. Michael Hill is here. Hi, Michael. What's happening?
4: Hi, Brian. Governor Kathy Hochul says she and New York lawmakers have a framework deal on a $268 billion state budget. The governor made the announcement this morning at the state capitol.
5: We're delivering on affordability, on safety, on child care, on the environment, and on housing.
4: WNYC's John Campbell joins us now. Hi, John. Give us the highlights. What all is in this bill?
6: Well, Michael, this is a $268 billion state budget that includes all sorts of things. It includes the pied-à-terre tax in New York City on second homes worth at least $5 million. It includes new rebate checks to help defray the cost of utility bills. It adds limits on local police cooperating with federal immigration enforcers, and it includes other money for New York City too, as it attempts to close its $5.4 billion budget deficit. But just in the last few minutes, Assembly Speaker Carl Hastie spoke to our colleague Jimmy Vielkind and other reporters at the Capitol and said the governor got ahead of her skis here. She said there is no deal. He's pretty mad about the whole thing. He seems to think that he told the governor that he was on board with saying that they were close to a deal, but he's mad that the governor said that there was a general agreement. So all just in the last few minutes, this supposed general agreement, quote unquote, that the governor called this, seems to be blowing up.
1: So we have breaking news within our breaking news, deal or no deal. Mm-hmm. Do you have any sense yet, John, or is it too soon to know what specifically Hastie said they're still hung up on for real?
6: Well, they're hung up on Speaker Hastie for weeks now has been railing about the process. He does not like that the governor includes many, many different policy items in the budget and then insists on negotiating those first before they get to the actual finances. So they don't have a full agreement on, for example, the pied-à-terre tax and how to value a property and how to make sure that its actual market worth is $5 million. And so these are some of the things that he feels like there is not an actual deal on. He thinks the governor got out ahead of herself, and he expressed his frustration with lawmakers. So we're back on Budget Watch now.
1: It sounds like, though, if Mayor Mamdani got any version of tax the rich that he wanted, it's only the pied-à-terre tax?
6: Yeah, the governor was very clear about that when she was announcing what she believes is an agreement. She said she did not support, for example, a change in the pass-through entity tax credit, which is effectively would have been a tax increase on some wealthy partnerships. Yes, the one tax that she did agree to was the pied-à-terre, and legislative leaders agree to that as well, but they're still nailing down the details.
4: Now, John, we reported all morning long that it looked like the budget would include a bill to install speed limiters in the cars of people with 16 or more speed camera tickets in New York City. Has that effect going into this bill?
6: Yep, that is absolutely going to be in there. That is one thing that they have settled on. Speaker Hastie told me that last night, and Governor Hochul confirmed that this morning. If you rack up 16 or more speed camera violations in New York City, you will be required to put a speed limiter device in your car. It basically, you know, if the speed limit is 25 miles an hour, maybe you'd be able to go to 30 miles an hour before it cuts off your speed. So yes, that is one where they do have an agreement. That is a done deal. That will be part of a final budget agreement.
1: John, does that mean there would be an electronic way for your car to see what the speed limit is at a certain point on the road, and then the limiter would kick in? Like if it's 30 miles an hour and on some stretch, it will respond to that. If it's 45 miles an hour somewhere else, it will respond to that. These things are that sensitive?
6: That is exactly correct. It uses GPS technology. Maybe if you use Waze while you're driving or some other GPS app, you'll often see the speed limit right in the corner of that screen. And it's the same idea. It uses GPS technology to know where you're at and what the speed limit is at that period of time, and it would limit your speed. The deal would call for including it in a person's car for 1 year after they pick up that 16th ticket, and it would be at their cost, the driver's cost. There are costs to install it. There's a few hundred dollars to install it, plus a $4 a day charge to keep it on your device. So those costs would be borne by the driver.
1: Why did they set it at 16 speed camera tickets? Why not like two?
6: There were a few different concerns raised. One was a due process concern. The speed camera tickets are automated, right? This isn't like a police officer pulling you over and issuing you a ticket, and then you go through the traffic court system. These are automated tickets with a largely online dispute process. They're civil violations, and there was some concern, some due process concern about that within the Assembly Democratic Conference. And there was also kind of the point of this bill was to go after the quote unquote super speeders, right? So they're going for the worst of the worst, the most notorious speeders here. And there have been speeders who have racked up dozens and dozens and dozens of these violations, these fines that are issued by the camera. You don't get points on your license, so you're generally not at risk of losing your license when you get these speed camera violations. However, under this deal, if you do not install the speed limiter device as you're ordered, you would pay fines, and then that escalates to eventually, if you don't pay those fines, you would surrender your registration.
1: All right. Well, listeners, if you joined us during this newscast, it started with our Albany reporter John Campbell reporting breaking news that there is a deal on a New York State budget, and in the middle of the newscast, getting new information that the Assembly Speaker Carl Hastie says, no, there's not a deal, that the governor was getting out ahead of her skis, so we'll call it TBD on these outstanding issues. Car insurance regulation, whether the climate goals are going to be rolled back, what kind of tax the rich. So, John, we're going to hear you later in the day, I'm sure.
6: Absolutely. Thanks for having me.
1: Thanks for coming on. Michael, you have the rest of the news.
4: Yes, Iran has said it's reviewing new U.S. proposals to end the war as President Trump threatens more bombing if no deal is reached. The conflict has closed the Strait of Hormuz, a key oil route affecting global markets. Yesterday, the U.S. fired on an Iranian tanker trying to break an American blockade on Iranian ports. President Trump says Iranian officials want a deal, but warns of intensified bombing if they refuse. New York City's Rent Guidelines Board meets tonight to decide on a range of potential rent increases for regulated apartments before a final binding vote in June. Mayor Mamdani has called for a rent freeze, and he appointed the majority of the 9 board members. Tonight's vote will reveal whether the board is willing to fulfill that campaign pledge. Tenants hope they do, but landlords are calling on the board to hike rents instead and set a higher increase on older apartments. They cite rising costs. The hearing's at 7 at LaGuardia Community College in Queens. The meeting will live stream on the YouTube channel of the Rent Guidelines Board. And quickly here, the New York Knicks won Game 2 of their playoff series against the Philadelphia 76ers last night at the Garden, 108-102. They're up 2 games to none. It's a best-of-7 series, so the Knicks have to win 2 more games to advance. Game 3 tomorrow night in Philadelphia. Taking a quick look at your forecast right now, we've had some cool temperatures all day, clouds giving way now to sunshine. We're at 60 degrees right now. It's a sunny day. And a high in the mid-60s today. Tomorrow, a sunny day with a high in the mid-60s, windy and gusty. Michael Hill, WNYC News.
7: On the next Fresh Air, Nathan Lane. 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He was just nominated for a Tony for his starring role as Willie Loman in Arthur Miller's Death of a Salesman. He says it's the thing he's most proud of in his career. 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

0: It's the Brian Lehrer Show on WNYC. Good morning again, everyone. We'll talk now about the Trump administration continuing to use lawsuits and investigations to attack diversity, equity, or inclusion programs. We'll focus on two new developments that you may have heard the headlines about in the last few days. One, they're investigating Smith College, the private women's college in Massachusetts. They're calling it a civil rights investigation over Smith admitting a transgender student. They're investigating that as an act of sex discrimination against women. Smith started admitting trans women in 2015. And they're suing the New York Times for not promoting a white male to a deputy editor position. The suit from the Equal Employment Opportunity Commission challenges the very premise of the Times' attempt to increase representation in leadership by underrepresented groups. The government says, quote, a necessary consequence of New York Times' intent to increase the percentage of non-white leaders would be a decrease in the percentage of white leaders, unquote. So we'll talk about both these cases now and the bigger tensions over how to view discrimination that they represent with Suzanne Goldberg, Columbia University law professor, co-founder of the school's Center for Gender and Sexuality Law and founder of its Gender Law Clinic back in 2006. She's also had some roles in the Biden administration as an advisor to the Undersecretary of State for Civilian Security, Democracy, and Human Rights, and to the Special State Department Envoy to Advance the Human Rights of LGBTQ plus persons. She also had been the Acting Assistant Secretary in the Office for Civil Rights at the U.S. Department of Education. Professor Goldberg, thanks for joining us. Welcome to WNYC.
1: Thanks. Glad to be here.
0: Let's take the Smith College investigation first. I believe this is coming from the exact office that you used to work in, the Education Department's Office of Civil Rights. And I know you have opinions, but first, can you just explain to our listeners what kinds of civil rights violations are the Trump people considering that Smith may have committed?
1: So the Department of Education Office for Civil Rights announced it is opening an investigation of Smith, saying that its admission of transgender women might violate Title IX. Title IX, of course, is the federal law that prohibits sex discrimination in education programs that receive federal financial assistance. So it applies to most colleges and universities. And this is an astonishing move from an office that bears responsibility for enforcing the nation's education civil rights laws. The Senate just released a report earlier this week, the Senate Help Committee, saying that this Office for Civil Rights failed in 2025 to resolve 99% of the discrimination complaints it received last year. So racial harassment, sex harassment, restraint of kids with disabilities, resolved almost nothing, and it's throwing its resources into raising questions about over a decade-old admissions policy at Smith that arguably is not even covered by Title IX.
0: So they might consider it to be discrimination against women by allowing someone they consider a man to take one of the spots at a woman's college. From what I've read, this would be new ground. It's a first, investigating a school for merely admitting a transgender student, not about like unfair competition in women's sports or anything like that. So would this be new legal ground if they go through with it?
1: I think I would call it a new contortion of Title IX. And first, on the big picture, again, it's important to connect the dots to the administration's broad-ranging efforts to try to control admissions and other aspects of higher education institutions, whether at Harvard or Columbia or elsewhere. But specifically, Title IX, when Congress passed Title IX, it excluded admissions at private colleges on the view that it wanted to allow women's colleges and men's colleges to continue to exist. So it's a kind of extraordinary move to try now to apply Title IX to Smith's admissions. But your description of the government's premise here, which is that admissions of transgender women somehow violate the rights of other women at the school, that is what the government is saying. It's not what the students at Smith are saying. I mean, students advocated for a policy at Smith to admit all women, and students support that policy. This complaint isn't coming from students, and the law of Title IX focuses on whether, in particular, there's a primary focus on whether students are being denied opportunities, right? Limited or denied in their educational opportunities because of sex. That's not the reports from the ground. This is coming from conservative advocacy groups and being picked up as part of the federal government's effort to, I think, smear transgender people and divert attention from what, from really the harms to higher education today.
0: So let's talk about Smith's response. According to the New York Times, the college issued a statement that said it remained, quote, fully committed to its institutional values, including compliance with civil rights laws, unquote. And I'm curious how clear that language is to you as a statement that they will fight for their right to admit trans women, as opposed to they will comply with civil rights laws, however the current administration may interpret them. We know some colleges have been capitulating to anti-DEI threats, more so or less so.
1: To me, the response seems thoughtful, right? Colleges and universities all have their own mission. They have commitments, and they pursue those commitments consistent with federal civil rights laws. I think what the statement recognizes, or at least it's reasonable to read the statement as recognizing, is that the government is trying to take civil rights, really trying to kind of cut the heart out of civil rights law, right? Education civil rights law, Title IX in particular, is focused on protecting educational opportunities free from sex discrimination for all students and really for anybody who accesses a college or university as a student or employee. And without a real complaint from anybody on the ground, any students or others, the government is coming in and saying, you have this 10-year-old, 10-plus-year-old policy, and you're wrong. And again, this is at the same time as the same agency is not doing its job in response to all of the real racial harassment, sex harassment, disability harassment cases that it's receiving. So it's really, this is a, in my view, a sort of a political move. The government is reaching out to its base. It's not a serious investigation of harms to students at a college or university.
0: On it being a political investigation, as you alleged, the Boston Globe reported that the Trump people may have been triggered by Smith giving an honorary doctorate to a transgender woman, Rachel Levine, who used to be an assistant secretary for health at the Department of Health and Human Services and led what's called the United States Public Health Service Commissioned Corps. Here is Dr. Levine speaking at a conference last year and lamenting Trump administration layoffs of public health workers.
2: I do want to say a few words about the challenges facing our public health workforce right now. Many dedicated public health leaders, including most of the HIV and infectious disease team who I worked with in my office of OASH at HHS, have had their positions eliminated. Many are still working for work to this day. These hardworking civil servants went to work every single day to support the health and well-being for all Americans, including those living with HIV. I want to encourage each and every one of us to thank our public health workers.
0: Dr. Rachel Levine, also called Admiral Levine, for her role leading the Public Health Service Commission Corps, that's a uniformed corps of public health workers. Suzanne Goldberg, Columbia Gender Law Professor, is our guest professor. I guess it would be just politics if her honorary degree from Smith was the trigger. But do you have any indication that this honorary doctorate for Admiral Levine was the trigger, either just by virtue of her being trans or because she criticized the Trump administration layoffs?
1: So I can tell you several things from the public record. First, the administration has been going after Dr. Levine, who is, in addition to being an extraordinary public health leader, a pediatrician and sort of fundamentally, you know, in my experience of working with her, caring, thoughtful, public health committed leader. But the administration has been going after her in a variety of insulting and offensive ways. But but more focused particularly on this action against Smith. The group that filed the complaint that triggered the Department of Education's investigation, that's a group called Defending Education. And when that group filed its complaint to the Department of Education a year ago, it wrote out all of its problems with the Smith admissions policy. And as the first exhibit to it, the first attachment, the first piece of evidence it offered to the government was a copy of a page from Smith's website announcing that Dr. Levine and three others had received honorary degrees, right? Not evidence of harm to any students, not evidence that a student was denied an opportunity, only a photo and an allegation of who got honorary degrees, including Dr. Levine. And then the a legal official at the organization said, yes, this piqued her interest in Smith when she saw that Dr. Levine received an honorary degree. So again, this completely contorts what should be the process of protecting the civil rights of students in educational environments by saying an outside organization didn't like who got an honorary degree. They file a complaint with the Department of Education's Office for Civil Rights, and the Department of Education contorts the law to challenge the admissions policy of Smith, a women's college, which the Department of Education in its press release also called an all-girls school, yet another way of dismissing a, you know, one of the nation's oldest and leading higher education institutions that serves women. So I think all of the pieces together raise serious and even damning questions about the motives behind this investigation.
0: Wow. Listeners, any thoughts or questions or stories on either of these issues, women's colleges admitting trans women or giving any honorary degrees, or corporate goals for increasing the presence of underrepresented groups, as we're going to get to with the New York Times story and the Trump administration suing them, underrepresented because of past discrimination, comments, questions, personal experiences, or anything related for Columbia Law professor and former federal civil rights official Suzanne Goldberg, 212-433-WNYC, call or text. We'll have time to get a few of you on, 212-433-9692, call or text. Before we go on to the New York Times case briefly, do you have any sense of how controversial, if at all, the transgender student admission policy is at Smith? The Times article on the investigation reminds us that when this issue first surfaced about a decade ago, some feminists feared admitting trans women would chip away at the protected status of biological women that women's college had been, that protected space. We get calls and texts here from some women who say, in the name of feminism, not conservatism, they don't like opening up their spaces to people born as men. Do you have any sympathy for any women who take that position in the name of feminism, or have a sense of how much it's still an active issue at Smith or other women's colleges that admit trans students?
1: Yeah, I think it is important to recognize everybody's feelings, right? People have a lot of feelings about the admission, the participation of transgender people in various spaces. I think it is also important to recognize that we are all part of a common humanity, and that to sort of single out and say, well, you're not as real a person as somebody else is quite an extraordinary thing to do. And so taking all of that, I think when we look back to over 10 years ago when Smith changed its policy, there was upset, there was contention, there were, you know, there were disagreements among students, alums, and probably some faculty and staff. Perhaps some of those still exist, but what we do know right now in 2026 is not only has the sky not fallen at Smith, but Smith is thriving, its students are thriving, its alums are supporting the school. And what we see, kind of contrary to the fear-mongering, is that the point of Smith, as the school itself says, is to educate women. And it doesn't carve out some kinds of women can be here and some kinds cannot. So again, this is, I think, when we have the government coming in to attack a women's college for its admissions policies that, again, are not even covered by Title IX, when the government comes in and makes this its primary focus in allocation of resources, what we can see is an effort to divert attention from what it's not doing, which is enforcing civil rights laws against real harms to students every single day, and to divert attention from what it is doing, which is really trying to take over admissions and other policies of leading universities in the United States, I think much to the detriment of all of us.
0: Here's an interesting legal question from a listener. Listener writes, without complaint from students, how do they have standing to go to court? And of course, it's just an investigation so far, but still.
1: Yeah, it's a great question. The Office for Civil Rights can open investigations when it receives a complaint from any member of the public. And that in itself is not a bad thing, because sometimes students or parents are afraid for themselves to bring a complaint and might want somebody else to bring it. The question changes if this investigation proceeds and it eventually goes to federal court. But at this stage of an administrative agency investigation, the standing issue that the caller identified is not a problem.
0: Let's go on to the Equal Employment Opportunity Commission, the EEOC, under Trump, suing the New York Times. This is on behalf of a white male who did not get a deputy editor position they applied for. The suit says he was discriminated against because of the Times' interest in increasing diversity in the leadership ranks. Do you accept the premise, at least, that white men might be illegally discriminated against in some instances?
1: So Title VII is the federal civil rights law that prohibits employment discrimination based on race, sex, and other categories, and it applies to everyone. So it applies to, regardless of race and regardless of sex, which means that anybody who believes they've been discriminated against based on a protected category like race or sex has the right to bring a complaint, right? The Supreme Court has affirmed that. Civil rights groups affirm that. These are laws that protect everyone. So certainly, a white man or anybody else can bring a complaint
0: to that
1: if
0: question.
1: They believe they've been discriminated
0: against. I mentioned
1: against
0: in the intro that the suit seems to challenge the very premise of the Times, or really any organization's attempt to increase representation in leadership by underrepresented groups. I'm going to read this quote again from the government. It says, a necessary consequence of the New York Times' intent to increase the percentage of non-white leaders would be a decrease in the percentage of white leaders, unquote. And that seems so central to me to the whole debate over how to strive for non-discrimination in this country. The Trump side, I guess the Supreme Court, conservative majority side, reject the notion that you can take race or gender into account to make up for past discrimination that was based on those statuses. They say considering race or gender for exclusion was wrong in the past, it's wrong for inclusion today, rather than just a single standard of qualifications for the opening. I assume you disagree with that premise. Do you want to make your case as to why, if that's so?
1: Yeah, I mean, there are, again, so many things astonishingly wrong with the EEOC's lawsuit here. First, every time an employer hires someone, someone else doesn't get hired. That choice does not establish race discrimination. That hiring choice against the backdrop of a commitment of an employer to be equal opportunity and to have diverse leadership does not establish race discrimination. The government suit, in effect, my view, is an effort to chill companies, to chill employers from saying we are committed to having a diverse workforce. There is nothing unlawful about employers being committed to having a diverse workforce, no matter how much this administration complains. So the legal question in the case is, is there evidence to show that the New York Times discriminated when it made a promotion of one person and didn't make a promotion of the person who filed the complaint, didn't promote the person who filed the complaint. A reference to a New York Times state commitment to diversity doesn't come anywhere near proving that there was discrimination in this particular instance. It's also worth noticing that this administration has spent its time in office so far trying to eliminate rules that take statistical disparities into account to show discrimination. We call that disparate impact. It says, look, we're not going to look at statistical disparities as a way of finding discrimination against people of color. And now they're saying, oh, but we are going to look at a statement of diversity goals as proof of intent to discriminate against white employees because it says the outcome is predictable. So they, in a sense, killed a legal tool when it protected people of color and are trying to use the same logic now to, you know, in the reverse way. And so there's all that. And then if we step back even further, the New York Times has very recently been reporting on the discomfort of both current and former fired EEOC employees who feel they've been pressed to pursue cases for the EEOC, even on thin or no evidence. So that reporting, the timing of that reporting in conjunction with the timing of this lawsuit against the New York Times also, I think, raises big flags, as one of the EEOC commissioners, Kalpana Kotgal, has pointed out.
0: We're getting texts that say things like, the problem is that some white men believe they should not have to compete with others, black people, women, et cetera, for jobs, slots in universities. Another one says it's a cynical reading of the laws and seeing the gutter racism of this government. None of their arguments stand. So that kind of represents some views of our listeners that are coming in. They would argue, the Trump people, that the single standard, if genuinely applied, will lead to an evening out in the long run, while having goals for underrepresented groups will lead to a permanent kind of division of the spoils, if you want to call it that, by identity group, which is not the equal opportunity ideal. Do you disagree that with a premise that if genuinely applied, the single standard approach will result in fair representation eventually?
1: Let me put it a different way. I think I agree with, and our civil rights laws stand for, the premise that any hiring should be done free from discrimination. I do not think that an awareness of a workforce, a commitment to having a diverse workforce, amounts to or is evidence of discrimination in an individual hiring setting. In fact, because of well-documented underlying issues with discrimination in specific workplaces and in society, if there's not awareness, if there's not attention to the importance of having a diverse workforce, sometimes what happens is that those underlying biases cut against the opportunities of people of color, right? That's been the long-standing problem with discrimination in this country. And the point of civil rights laws like Title VII was to disrupt that, to say, no, this kind of discrimination is unlawful. What I think is happening now is the Trump administration is simply trying to say, employers, we don't want you to talk about diversity. We don't want you to be responsive to the full range of needs of your employees. We want to do everything in our power to actually constrict civil rights laws to the point that they provide no meaningful protection. That's where we see them dedicating their resources, at least their remaining resources, since they have also removed many, many, many of the experienced people who were enforcing these laws prior to their arrival.
0: We just have 2 minutes left in the segment. Let me get one more listener on here. Tammy in Manhattan, you're on WNYC with Columbia Law Professor Suzanne Goldberg. Hi.
3: Hi. Thanks, Brian. I identify as trans femme. Professor Goldberg, thank you. And Brian, thank you for always keeping trans issues front and center. When I read the piece in the Times about Smith College, I mean, my first thought was they the administration, who has been systematically trampling trans rights over and over and over again, just found another end run. And so they have managed to go after withholding of hospital funds in the New York City area where I live. They have managed to eliminate any mention of trans in many, many, many libraries throughout the country. The president has even gone so far as to say he only recognizes men and women. There are no trans people. It is a figment of our imagination.
0: Tammy, I'm going to leave it there because we're just about out of time in the segment, but you can give us a closing thought, Professor Goldberg, to respond to Tammy or just anything on these two cases we've talked about.
1: Yeah, thank you, Tammy, for your comments. And here's the closing thought. This administration is using law and policy to scapegoat transgender people. And when we see it in that light, when we see this multifaceted attack from so many different directions on one small minority group of people, we have to ask ourselves, what's happening? How is our system being distorted? How is our democracy being distorted, including when we see this at the state level? And what can we all do to ensure that our government doesn't further its efforts to become a machine for scapegoating, and that this kind of normalization that they're trying to achieve, whether against DEI policies or against transgender people or against immigrants and migrants for that matter, that kind of normalization that they are trying to achieve, we remind, we speak up, we focus on that this is not normal. This democracies don't attack their members. And that is really, I think, at the end of the day, all of our responsibility to be clear about.
0: Columbia Law Professor Suzanne Goldberg, thank you for coming on with us.
1: Thank you so much.
0: Brian Lehrer on WNYC. We'll spend our last 10 minutes today on the question, when do you choose to listen to a book as opposed to read it? Audiobook users, this one is for you. Audiobook avoiders, I guess you too. 212-433-WNYC, 433-9692. Call or text. When do you choose to listen to a book as opposed to read it? Audiobook users, this one is for you, or if you've made the decision that you never are going to listen to an audiobook, 212-433-9692. Are there certain kinds of audiobooks that you choose to, or certain kinds of books, let's say, that you think, yeah, I'll take the audio version of that, and others where, no, I can only read a real book, a print book? 212-433-WNYC, 212-433-9692. Maybe this is a somewhat skewed audience in this respect, because if you're hearing this right now, it's probably true that you like listening to stuff sometimes to get your information, right? Do you choose audiobooks sometimes for fiction, but not for nonfiction, or any other categorization like that for you? 212-433-9692. Are there any books that you think are so good on tape that they're actually better to listen to than to read? Like you'll actually be missing out on some aspects of the books by just reading them on paper? I know there's been a wave of famous actors who started reading audiobooks, like Anne Hathaway reading The Wizard of Oz. That's an example. Tom Hanks reading The Dutch House by Ann Patchett. Jake Gyllenhaal reading The Great Gatsby. There are some others. I also think about the memoirs by some authors who read their own memoir. You know, that could be a case where the audiobook might actually be better than a printed book. But overall, when do you choose to listen to a book as opposed to read it? 212-433 WNYC. Call or text 212-433-9692. We'll hear what you have to say about this right after this.
4: I'm Maria Hinojosa, next time on Latino USA. A first-hand account by journalist Stephanie Rodriguez about the conditions inside ICE detention facilities. She was detained for 2 weeks after being targeted, allegedly, because of her work as a journalist in Nashville. That's next time on Latino USA. Tonight at 9 on WNYC.
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0: Concertmaster Michelle Kim plays Harrison's gamelan-flavored concerto for violin with percussion orchestra, May 22nd. 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
1: May is AAPI Heritage Month, and coming up at noon, Allison will speak with three Asian American authors about their debut novels, plus hear about Fight Back, in which audience members reenact an important 1989 meeting of the AIDS activism group ACT UP. That's coming up at noon today, all of it with Allison Stewart here on WNYC.
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0: Brian Lehrer on WNYC. Okay, when do you choose audiobooks over print books? And that category that I mentioned is getting a lot of response. People who read their own memoirs or autobiographies, listener writes, I listened to Sinead O'Connor read her own autobiography. It was incredible. Another one, I only listen to audiobooks that are memoirs read by their authors, for example, Barbara Streisand and Lena Dunham. So those are coming in. Allison in Bergen County, you're on WNYC. Hi, Allison.
1: Hi, good morning. Thank you for taking my call. I'm very fired up over this topic. I listen to audiobooks continuously. I do still read print, but I last night just finished the Rachel Goldberg-Polan book, and she read it herself. Her husband read the last chapter. It's a whole other experience having with what she went through with her son being kidnapped and murdered in captivity. It's such a different experience having her. It's so heavy when you hear her do it. It doesn't do it justice to just read it, because I did start reading it in print. Also, a couple weeks ago, I finished this book, Eternal. It's historical fiction, and it takes place in Italy. So the actors who read each chapter, it's all in Italian accents, and it just takes you there in a different way than a print book does.
0: That's so interesting. You know, there's a little micro debate out there, a low-stakes debate. Does listening to an audiobook count as reading the book? There's a similar one, is YouTube television. But does listening to a book count as reading it? Have you ever thought about that low-stakes debate question?
1: Yes, and I'm full of guilt because I did not earn the status that I read this book. I have to say I listened to that book, but it's like I'm lying when I say I read it. But it's the same thing. I just feel really guilty that I didn't sit still and read it.
0: Yeah. Allison, thank you very much. Yeah, and on that, here's a text from a retired librarian who says, as a retired librarian, I'd like to say that listening to a book and reading a book are two different experiences. When one reads a book, the reader's own mind is making pictures in their head as they read and filling in the voices themselves. When listening to a book, the reader's mind is being engaged by someone else's voice. Maura in the Bronx. You're on WNYC. Looks like you have an opinion on that low-stakes debate. Hi, Maura. Hi.
2: Hello. Yes. Thank you for taking my call. I actually read audiobooks because I am totally blind. And so for me, I think reading audiobooks counts as reading. I do understand they are different experiences when I read an audiobook as opposed to when I read in Braille, but it's not as easy for me to get Braille as it used to be. Mm-hmm. And I think it's when I read an audiobook, it's very different than when I listen to music, or even, you know, you could say that when I watch TV, it's an audio experience, and it's very different from an audiobook. When I typically use an audiobook, I don't do other things, like I don't do the dishes or vacuum or whatever. Mm-hmm. I focus on the book. And it would be fascinating to know whether I've heard, and I'm not a scientist, but I've heard that when someone reads Braille, that the visual cortex of the brain is activated. And I wonder whether that would be the case for someone who primarily uses audiobooks.
0: Yeah, that's such an interesting question, and I am by no means qualified to answer it. Maybe somebody else is. Time is going by so fast on this.

0: Maura, thank you for your call. A couple of more texts. Listener writes, I listen to books with my kids in the car. It's a great way to get long-form content in their brains. Another one, I love books on tape. As a super slow reader who finds the activity soporific, look it up, books on tape are the perfect way to consume literature. Let's get one more listener in here who makes a distinction between some kinds of books and other kinds of books. Wendy in the Bronx, you're on WNYC. Hi, Wendy.
1: Hi, good morning. I have a great difficulty reading nonfiction. It just doesn't compute. So I listen to it, and it's easier to take in and to absorb. And then I can always, you know, back up 10, 30, 40 seconds if I need to listen to something again. I could do the same thing with a book, but it just doesn't compute the same way. But with fiction, I read the books. Part of it is that I don't need to take in as much as I want to take in. When I'm reading nonfiction, I want to learn something. And when I'm reading fiction, I'm in a way entertaining myself.
0: Thank you very much, Wendy. I appreciate it. You're the last voice we'll get on. Here's the last text. Humans have shared stories and epics for millennia with their voices. Listening to a book is a special and of equal importance to reading text, at least in the opinion of that listeners. 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
4: This is All of It from WNYC. The one-man play, Ken Rex, tells the true story of a violent bully who spent years terrorizing residents of a small Missouri town without ever being held accountable by the legal system until residents take matters into their own hands. It stars Jack Holden, who also co-wrote it and just won an Olivier Award for his performance. He joins us in studio. The new production, Fight Back, is not a play because there are no actors. Instead, audience members are dropped into a pivotal 1989 ACT UP New York meeting where they recreate what actually happened. David Wise is the show's creator, and he'll be my guest. Plus, we'll celebrate Asian American and Pacific Islander Heritage Month with three Asian American authors who have recently published debut works of fiction. We'll get to all of it. I'm Allison Stewart, and I'll meet you on the other side of the news.
5: Live from NPR News, I'm Lakshmi Singh. It has been nearly a year since Pope Leo XIV became the first American elected to lead the Roman Catholic Church. On the eve of that anniversary, he received U.S. Secretary of State Marco Rubio, who is Catholic. Their meeting comes at a low point in relations between the Vatican and the United States under President Trump. Reporter Megan Williams says Rubio and the Pope discussed efforts to resolve conflicts in the Middle East, among other issues.
6: Given how short the list is of shared commitments, it's also indicative of the gulf between the Vatican and the White House on so many issues. Now, to be fair to Rubio, he had to walk a tightrope. He had to show respect for the Pope while staying true to the president, who has repeatedly attacked the Pope.
5: Megan Williams speaking with NPR's Morning Edition. A new poll suggests Americans believe many members of Congress are too old. NPR's Elena Moore reports on the latest findings from NPR, PBS News, and Marist.
7: The poll looked at support for maximum age limits and term limits for members of Congress, and it found that the vast majority of Americans, 8 in 10, support both. It's also got bipartisan backing. 78% of Democrats and 83% of Republicans like the idea of age caps, and similar amounts support term limits. 18-year-old Michael Hatch of Eudora, Kansas, feels that way about leaders in Washington.
8: They just might be out of touch. You got 70, 80-year-olds in Congress running the country. It's not representing people like me.
7: But support for age and term limits goes past young folks. The generation with the most support, Gen X, folks in their late 40s to early 60s. Elena Moore, NPR News.
5: An effort is underway to trace the whereabouts and contacts of several passengers on a luxury cruise liner dealing with a deadly outbreak of hantavirus. The World Health Organization confirms 8 cases have been reported, including 3 deaths and 3 suspected cases evacuated for medical care. As Michael Colloqui reports, the WHO says there could be more infections in the pipeline due to the long incubation period of the virus.
9: The operators of the MV Hondius ship say passengers from at least 12 countries, among them 6 Americans, had previously disembarked on the South Atlantic island of St. Helena. Hantavirus is a rodent-borne virus which can cause fatal respiratory illness. Before departing for the Canary Islands, the ship had been stationed for several days off the coast of Cape Verde, where authorities had refused to grant permission for the ship to dock, citing the move as a precautionary measure. The U.S. Centers for Disease Control and Prevention says it is closely monitoring the situation, adding the risk to the U.S. public is extremely low. For NPR News, I'm Michael Kaloki in Nairobi.
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10: On WNYC, New York Governor Kathy Hochul says she has a handshake deal on a $268 billion state budget. That's 5 weeks late. But a top lawmaker says not so fast. The governor made her announcement this morning at the Capitol.
11: We're delivering on affordability, on safety, on child care, on the environment, and on housing.
10: Governor Hochul says her emerging agreement with state lawmakers includes a tax on pricey second homes in New York City. But moments later, Assembly Speaker Carl Hastie told reporters there is no budget deal, despite what the governor says. The speaker says he's frustrated with Hochul's announcement since they're still debating much of the spending. The mayor of Belleville, New Jersey, outside Newark, says the fire that tore through the industrial complex in town over the weekend is contained but still burning. Mayor Michael Melham says it appears welding operations started the fire and high winds made it burn quickly through 4 structures, including a mattress and a cardboard warehouse.
12: But you're talking about warehouses that are not your modern, you know, one-story warehouses that are 20 foot tall that span out over acres. These were warehouses that were 5 and 6 stories, you know, old construction.
10: Mayor Melham says so far air quality tests show there's no concern to the public's health, and he says officials don't believe there was a concentration of chemicals stored in the warehouses. He says the fire destroyed several homes, but no deaths or serious injuries reported. Local schools are remote today and tomorrow. Low 60s with sunshine now in Soho. Sunshine today, high in the mid-60s. Then tomorrow, sunny, high in the mid-60s once again, but windy and gusty. Saturday morning showers, a high of 64. Sunday Mother's Day, sunshine, mid-70s. This is WNYC.
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4: This is All of It. I'm Allison Stewart, live from the WNYC studios in Soho. Thank you for sharing part of your day with us. I'm really grateful that you're here. On today's show, we'll celebrate literature and Asian American and Pacific Islander Heritage Month. We'll speak with 3 authors who will join us to discuss their debut works of fiction. But this hour, we'll look at the stage. We'll speak with David Wise, the creator of the theatrical experience Fight Back. It invites participants to help recreate a 1989 act up meeting. We'll talk to him about 30 minutes. That's our plan. So let's get this started with a dynamic new show, Kenrex. The new play, Kenrex, has been described as a true crime podcast come to life. That's because it tells the story of a real-life murder in a small town. And one actor is playing all of the characters, and the audio used in the show is wild. Let's hear a bit from the beginning of the show, Kenrex, which starts with a 911 call. Every voice you hear in this clip is the same actor, Jack Holden.
14: 911, what is your emergency?
15: Hey. Huh? Oh my God!
14: Hello, what is your emergency?
15: My husband! They shot him!
14: Okay, just slow down, ma'am.
15: Please help me!
14: Okay, ma'am, I need you to tell me.
15: Oh my God, oh my God, oh my God! He's dead!
14: Okay, ma'am, I need to. Do you need an ambulance?
15: No, he's dead. They shot him.
14: Who's they, ma'am? Are they... Is the shooter still in the vicinity?
15: No. They've gone. They've all run away.
14: And where is your husband now, ma'am?
15: He's in a truck.
14: And where is the truck, ma'am?
15: In the parking lot.
14: Which parking lot? Where are you, ma'am? I need to know where you are.
15: Skidmore! I'm in Skidmore! Please help me!
4: Jack transforms his voice and his physicality to play various members of the community of Skidmore, Missouri. Sometimes he's a lawyer, a bartender, a shop owner, a radio DJ, a student, and he's also Kenrex McElroy, a man who is a menace and wreaks havoc on the town. You see, Ken, he's not a good person. Ken is killed in the act of mob violence or vigilante justice, depending on how you see it. The show includes some ingenious staging and some awesome live music. Earlier this year, Jack Holden took home an Olivier Award for his performance. Kenrex has come over from the UK and is now running at the Lucille Lortel Theater. I'm joined in studio now by the show's co-creator and star, Jack Holden. It is really nice to meet you.
16: Lovely to be here. Thank you for having me.
4: When did you first learn about the story of Kenrex McElroy?
16: Well, about 8 years ago now, my co-creator and director, Ed Stambouloulian, and I wanted to see if we could make a true crime stage show. We were huge fans of podcasts like Serial and S-Town and the Netflix shows Making a Murderer and The Jinx. And we felt that there was a space for the form to work on stage. And so we looked around for a story. You probably noticed that I'm not American. We felt that it should be an American story because of those things I mentioned before. We were such huge fans of the genre, and it felt like the American stories just fit it best. So we looked around, found the story of Skidmore and Kenrex McElroy and the 70s and 80s. Mm-hmm. And it just struck us as such a brilliant story, full of amazing characters, with a really, really interesting moral quandary left at the end.
4: I was thinking about this all last night after seeing this show, and I thought, how do you write a one-person show? I know how to write a short story. I know how you write a play. I know how you write a novella. How do you go about writing a one-person play?
16: Well, because I always knew that I was going to perform it, I would try and make it as easy as possible. Whereas Ed, the director, when he wrote it, he would try and make it as difficult as possible. It was essentially you're just writing scenes as normal. The only difference is that I'm going to play all of the characters. So I would try and make it, you know, more monologue-y, so you stick with one character for longer. Whereas Ed would make these really snappy dialogue scenes, and I would be like, that's going to be impossible for me to do. And he'd be like, no, I believe in you. I think you can do it.
4: That's interesting. The dialogue scared you off a little bit?
16: Yeah, I think it was conventionally, obviously, you think about two actors talking to each other, and it can be really quick and snappy. Whereas when it's one person having to sort of shift between characters, it automatically is, well, it's just harder. So I was always trying to, slow it all down, whereas he's always trying to speed it up. And actually, you know, he's so right, because it's kind of a magic trick when you see me kind of transform and talk to myself, and it seems weird at first, but then you click into the tone and the style, and it's kind of, yeah, it's like a magic trick.
4: It's interesting because our audience, it took them a little while to kind of get in the groove of a little bit. Can you tell when the audience turns?
16: Totally. And it's like, it's a lot for the audience to take in. It's like, oh, this guy's actually going to do it. He's actually going to play all of these characters. And there's this, you know, this sort of part of true crime where you sort of you dump this whole load of information on the audience. You throw them into a world, introduce them to all these characters. You have to get them up to speed really quickly. And I can feel the audience kind of in this overwhelm, being like, whoa, whoa, whoa, whoa, okay. But then once you get through that, it's the most rewarding thing because you are just fully immersed in this world.
4: My guest is Jack Holden. We're talking about his new one-man show, Ken Rex, which tells the story of a killing in a small Missouri town. It's running now at the Lucille Lortel Theater. Just so people get a sense of who he was, what do you want people to know about Ken Rex McElroy?
16: Yeah, well, he was definitely a bad man. There's no two ways about it. He bullied the people of Skidmore, a small town in the Midwest in Missouri, for years, really. He was one of the townsfolk, but he was an outsider, and he stole from people, he threatened people. When people stood up to him, he would turn up outside their house and shoot fire off his guns, mm-hmm. and he always got away with it. He was charged 21 times, but never spent a night in prison. And he had an amazing defense attorney who got him out of a lot of sticky spots. But yeah, he did really bad things, and the townsfolk put up with him for a very long time until he crosses a red line and he shoots the village greengrocer, a pillar of the community called Bo Bowenkamp. And the town decide that enough is enough, and they take the law into their own hands.
4: You have certain facts you have to stick with so that the story makes sense. How much creative license did you take?
16: I think the biggest... This story's been covered a lot in a lot of different ways. Documentaries, there's a TV movie about it in the 80s, loads of articles and think pieces. So... And all of the details in all of them are ever so slightly different.
4: That is very true, yeah.
16: Which is interesting. It's sort of taken on this mythic kind of form. So we had to decide what our version of the story would be. But it also, yes, it did have to concisely fit into an evening's entertainment at the theater. So we kind of drilled down into our core cast of characters. We amalgamated a few characters and we just kind of broke it down to its essential parts so that the audience isn't too overwhelmed by the information in the story.
4: Ken Rex is a very particular person. You have this slow, deep voice. He also takes a certain stance. I thought, oh my God, this poor man is in yoga. He's got to be an Alexander Technique, yeah. The way you have to stand for so long. What went into developing his voice and his physicality?
16: Yeah, so with all of the characters in the show, you know, there's a sort of core cast of about 8 characters, and they really all needed to be super distinct because I don't do any costume changes or anything. I just change my posture and my voice.
4: You're wearing a suit.
16: I'm wearing a suit, a very sort of unattractive brown 1970s, 80s suit. So I needed to very early on in rehearsals make really distinct physical and vocal choices so that the audience are in no doubt about who is speaking at any one time. And the Ken physicality comes from an injury he sustained at a workplace when he was, you know, in legitimate work. And he's also, we sort of decided he's also got this kind of bullish bulldog kind of poised, prone energy. He's always ready to attack, always expecting to be attacked. So that fed into his physicality. And then the voice, I place all of the characters in a different place in my register and range. And I just sort of felt that he needed to be bad and bassy. And so he's really, he plumbs the depths of my vocal range.
4: Would you indulge me in saying in the voice, my name is Ken Rex McElroy, and I'm from Skidmore, Missouri, so people can understand what he sounds like?
17: Yeah, he's kind of like right down there. My name's Ken Rex McElroy, yeah, and I'm from Skidmore, Missouri.
4: Did you see our control room?
16: Yeah.
4: But everybody stood up and said, oh my God.
16: That's the intended effect. That's what I want. But it works really well on microphone actually here, because when I do that without a microphone, it kind of sounds a bit bare. And that's the other aspect to the show. And what you heard in that that section up top was that it's partly me, but I'm also surrounded by this incredible sound design, very meticulous microphone plot where sometimes I'm given a bass boost for Ken. Ooh. So it sounds extra bassy. And then John Patrick Elliott's music as well, which you heard a bit of there as well.
4: We're talking to actor Jack Holden, and we're talking about the new show Kenrex, which tells the story of a killing in small town Missouri. It's running now at the Lucille Lortel Theater. Okay, Skidmore, Missouri has a population of about 245 people.
16: Oh, wow. Yeah.
4: It's in like the northwest part of the state. And as you said, there's been a lot of articles written about this case. What did you pick up from different articles that you wanted, knew you wanted to weave into the show?
16: Yeah, I suppose the show ends on a kind of, yeah, the town do what they do mm-hmm. and deal with their Ken problem. And I think initially you've thought Ken is such a bad guy that you want him gone as much as the townsfolk do. But then there is this remainder of Ken's wife, Trina, and I think it leaves a bitter taste in the mouth. And I think there's a lot of stories about this kind of this continued crime and murder and violence happening in the town of Skidmore in the years since the crime. And I think there's this sort of sense of a curse put on the land since that event. And I suppose we were interested in that because it is, yeah, the cycle of crime and retribution never really stops there.
4: Let's listen to a little bit more of you portraying some of the town people, and we can talk about it on the other side. This is from Kenrex.
18: Yeah, there's a cold blood rising. And there's more, many more, like Janet Good, the best baker in the Midwest.
19: We got blueberry, raspberry, cranberry, cherry.
18: And Ron Richardson, who runs an auto repair shop two towns over.
19: Well, I said I'd replace the transmission, but I sure didn't say I'd do it for free.
18: And Glenn Murdoch, the local elementary school teacher.
20: Good morning, children.
21: Good morning, Mr. Murdoch.
18: So yeah, Skidmore is like every other small town in rural America. It is unremarkable.
4: You are from the UK. What was your process for getting a Missouri accent right?
16: Well, I don't know if it's completely right, but I try my best. I listen to a lot of accents. There's this sort of international database called IDEA where you can go listen to accents from all across the world.
4: Oh, cool.
16: So you can find quite hyper-specific accents there online. Watch a lot of Friday Night Lights, one of my favorite TV shows. I don't think that's set in Missouri, is it? Is it Midwest?
4: I'm not sure.
16: It's not even Midwest. Okay.
4: It's Texas, right?
16: Yeah. Yeah. Oh, is it Texas? Yeah. Okay, all right. I think I don't know. And as we were researching this show, there's actually a 60 Minutes documentary from the 80s, soon after the events of this of the play. And you meet all of the characters, the central characters, and you hear their accents. And it's, it's not just Midwestern, it's Midwestern from the 70s and 80s. So there's
4: that's interesting.
16: Yeah, it's a really specific kind of voice. So I kind of listened to that a lot. And, you know, and I had to find such variation between the characters. They're all from the same neck of the woods. But I kind of vary their voices with different vocal qualities. So, you know, an older character, Bo, he has this kind of like a raspy kind of voice, a bit like that.
22: And then the preacher, Preacher Warren, he has a kind of much more nasal, kind of high-pitched voice. He's actually a bit kind of based on Truman Capote, weirdly. I don't know why I did that, but you know, he grew up in Alabama. So,
16: it was all about vocal qualities, really.
4: When did you know you had a talent for accents?
16: I knew I had a passion for accents when I was my huge inspirations growing up were Robin Williams and Jim Carrey. And a part of the show, I play this big lawyer, kind of big performative showboating lawyer. And that's full liar, liar territory. I'm borrowing straight from the Jim Carrey playbook. But yeah, I used to watch their films and then kind of try and copy, pull their faces and do their accents in the mirror. And I just love doing all of that.
4: I love the lawyer in the show because his voice sort of belies his ability.
16: Yes.
4: Right? Or his shrewdness, you think? I think the church lady a little bit.
16: Yeah.
4: Right?
16: Yeah.
4: How would you describe his voice?
16: Richard McFadden is kind of like, he's a bit more Southern. So he's kind of got a bit more of that, but he's very performative, you know? And he's very high up in my register. But yeah, he just, again, that was about different. So he's often in a scene with Ken, who's you know, right down there. And he's also often in a scene with the judge. And the judge was kind of like, I was kind of giving him that kind of voice. So then McFadden had to be super high.
4: Yeah.
16: And I just thought of him, he's much more sing-songy. He's, when he fights his battles in his cases, it's all a show, a razzle-dazzle.
4: What was the hardest character to figure out how to give a voice to?
16: I'd say maybe the hardest two were Trina.
4: Yes.
16: Because she starts the play as a 14-year-old girl, and I play her. Mm-hmm. And maybe Ida, the barkeep, because she's a really important character.
4: She's sort of the moral center.
16: She's the moral center, yeah. So I kind of wanted her to be really rooted and grounded and quite close to me, but also distinct enough that people know, again, who she is. So with Trina, I kind of, borrowed a lot from Ruth from Ozark, kind of gave her that kind of like, again, nasal, quite broad kind of accent.
4: That's a tricky character to play because she's a 14-year-old.
16: Yeah.
4: She gets involved with Ken Rex. She marries Ken
16: Rex. Yeah, yeah.
4: She obviously, you know, isn't of age. She can't decide for herself. But she does enjoy the power he has.
16: The Trina journey is really fascinating because, yes, as you say, she's underage. She's essentially groomed by Ken. We see her go from victim to sort of being radicalized by Ken and becoming the Bonnie to his Clyde or whatever. And they then kind of, yeah, become the McElroys. They become this kind of quite formidable duo. But then when the, you know, terrible events unfold by the end of the play, she returns to being the victim again. So her arc is kind of the most interesting in the show, I think.
4: It's interesting. Could you explain to our audience why Ken Rex was able to get away with how much he got away with, 21 crimes he was got off on?
16: So there was a combination of things. Skidmore was and is in the middle of nowhere, really. And I think, you know, it was kind of a vacuum of law and order. The cops didn't bother to go there. Mm-hmm. If they did, they'd turn up, you know, like way too late to kind of intervene. And that kind of bred a culture of kind of people just putting up with the misdemeanors of Ken. If they did try to say something, he would threaten them, and then they would feel that they couldn't then speak out. And then it's the cogs of the American justice system that McFadden, the lawyer, he plays to his advantage. Really, he can get Ken out on technicalities, and he gives Ken the bandwidth to intimidate witnesses so that cases fall apart. So yeah, it was a cocktail of things.
4: What did you learn about the American justice system in the 70s?
16: Well, yeah, I guess in some senses, I don't know, it's probably in a slightly better state than it is now. But, you know, still, as with any justice system, really, it's the same in the UK. It's completely open to interpretation, and there's a very distinct difference between the spirit of the law and the letter of the law. And justice is not a single definable thing. Mm. Justice is, you know, what you want it to be. And the people of Skidmore have this, you know, brainwave when they go, actually, we can deliver our own justice, and they do.
4: We're talking to Olivier Award-winning actor Jack Holden, and we're talking about his new one-man show, Ken Rex, which tells the story of a killing in small-town Missouri. It's running at the Lucille Lortel Theater. Music is a big part of our show. You want to give a shout-out to John Patrick Elliott?
16: John is amazing. His music in the show is extraordinary. It sets the tone, it drives the whole thing, and it actually makes the experience of going to the show like a rock concert as well. It's loud and amazing and uplifting and, yeah, wild.
4: And tell me about your co-director and your co-writer and your director.
16: Yes, so Ed Stambaloulian and I, we were at drama school together a number of years ago, and we had worked together. He'd directed me in plays before. In fact, the first show we worked on together was an Annie Baker play, The Aliens, which we love still to this day. We have this shared love of American drama, which kind of led us to creating this show together. And as well as writing it together, which was a long but really rewarding process, Ed's overall vision is incredible. And he's orchestrated this beautiful and bright and loud and brash production, which absolutely thrills audience members. I mean, it's, you know, it's one thing me doing it on stage, but afterwards when I meet the audience members, they are buzzing from the experience they've had.
4: It's interesting. The sound design is remarkable. What went into achieving that? Because it's interesting. It's just shifts from scene to scene to scene, but it also feels very seamless.
16: Yes, every scene sort of has a different game and a different style and a different texture. We were very keen for it to feel like a true crime podcast, as in, you know, sometimes you have a bit of narration, then you have an interview, then you have a scene, a reconstruction, then you have a recording of a 911 call. And so Giles Thomas, our sound designer, did amazing work providing all those different textures. And that's done through my use of a lot of microphones on stage, but it's also then conveyed to the audience with a kind of surround sound setup. And the first time the audience hear something sort of surround sounds coming from behind them, it's often a voice. And it's really uncanny. You see a lot of audience members kind of checking over their shoulder because they think someone in the audience is joining in.
4: Yeah.
16: But it's actually just this immersive sound design which nudges the audience into the world as the show goes on.
4: You've been doing this show for several years now. What's been a big change that you've made?
16: Every time we come back to the show, it's an opportunity to tighten bits and, you know, elevate bits and change bits, tweak bits. And when we moved it from the UK to the US, we found there were a lot of things that we were over-explaining to British audiences that we didn't need to do so much here.
4: Oh, interesting.
16: So we cut a few bits and simplified a few bits. And there were some things that, our American associate director was like, oh, no, we'll get that. That's fine. You don't need to do that.
4: Oh, so that's interesting.
16: Yeah.
4: Oh, wow. That's interesting. Let's talk about earlier this year. You hear the names Bryan Cranston, Sean Hayes, Tom Hiddleston, David Shields, and then they say your name and then you win the Olivier Award. What went through your mind when they said your name?
16: I didn't believe it. And then I felt it was very cheeky of me to have taken it from Bryan Cranston, who was like, you know, an acting hero of mine. I saw Sean Hayes do that Goodnight Oscar and perform the whole of Rhapsody in Blue night after night. And I was like, he deserves it just as much as I do. That's awesome. And obviously Tom Hiddleston and David Shields, like incredible British actors. So I was actually delirious with jet lag because we were doing rehearsals here.
4: Oh my gosh.
16: Then I flew back the night before, did the Olivier's, won, then flew back here the next day to carry on with technical rehearsals. So the whole thing was a blur, a wonderful blur. And I think it was a reward for us all being sort of independent theatre makers, building something from the ground up, and the long journey that this show has been on. So it was a real privilege and an honour.
4: When people leave the theatre, what do you hope they talk about?
16: I know a lot of people immediately get on the internet and research the case because it's fascinating. And there's also way more information out there than we're able to fit into the show. And a lot of people go, oh, that's what the bar looked like, or oh, that's what Trina looked like. Because obviously, you know, it's all being built in their imaginations during the show. So they have this kind of correction period where they go, oh, it's actually like this. And then they find out more of the details, the darker details often. So that's really interesting. But I also hope they sit with this difficult question of if I were there, if I were one of the people in Skidmore, would I have been in the parking lot that day? Would I have been involved in what the people did?
4: I didn't look up the town until I knew we were going to have you on the show.
16: Yeah.
4: I was on the latter part. Like, what would have happened if I had this count of 245 people and no one's come forward for 30 years?
16: Yeah, they took the secret to their graves.
4: It's amazing when you think about it. Yeah. Amazing in various different ways.
16: Yeah, incredibly disciplined of them all to do it.
4: The name of the show is Kenrex. It's playing at the Lucille Lortel Theater. We've been speaking with Jack Holden. Thank you for making the time.
16: Thank you so much for having me.
4: The theatrical experience Fight Back recreates a 1989 meeting of the AIDS activist group ACT UP. But there are no actors. Instead, audience members take on personas of real people who attended the meeting. Coming up, creator David Wise joins us to discuss. That's next after a quick break. There's more All of It on the way.
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23: Carnegie Hall, presenting Harry Connick Jr. in his Carnegie Hall debut featuring solo performances, small group and big band jazz, and original storytelling. 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
4: This is All of It on WNYC. I'm Allison Stewart. From Tony Kushner's play Angels in America to the hit musical Rent, theater has always been a key part of the conversation about HIV and AIDS. Now we'll turn to an innovative production called Fight Back. The show brings people into a 1989 meeting of the activist group ACT UP while the members were planning a day of direct action targeting City Hall and then Mayor Ed Koch. The production takes place in the same room at the LGBT Community Center on 13th Street where the real meeting took place. And if you want to see it, you can't go as yourself. You're assigned a particular person who was at the meeting and expected to inhabit that persona until the production ends. The meeting covers what to do if you're being arrested and shows how an activist group like ACT UP navigated internal disagreements, particularly about the role of women in the organization. Fight Back is running on May 11th. And May 18th. And joining me now to talk about it is its creator, David Wise. David, it's nice to speak with you.
24: Nice to speak with you, too.
4: You've said that one of your inspirations for this production was Sarah Schulman's book, Let the Record Show, A Political History of ACT UP New York, which we covered here on All of It when it came out. How did that book change the way you understood the work of AIDS activism?
24: Yeah, I had always known about the actions that ACT UP did. But reading her book, so many people talked about the weekly meetings, the planning meetings, the minutia as so formative to their experience that was where they realized their power. That was where they realized that they were in the right, that they were fighting for something right, even though their government wasn't doing anything, even though their families were telling them, might have been telling them that they were wrong, even though all of society was telling them that they were wrong, and they found their power in that meeting. And the meetings were cruisy and electric and boring all at once. And when I read Sarah's book, I thought, wow, I never thought about that part of it. And I'd love to experience that. And so Fight Back is an attempt to try to experience that.
4: When did you decide it was going to be a participatory experience?
24: Right from the beginning.
4: Yeah.
24: Because I've always worked in that sort of realm. But I think when people think of immersive theater or things like that, they think that there's someone there who is leading them along and that they are along for the ride. They're in the world, but they're not real participants. There are no plants at Fight Back. Everybody, from the people facilitating the meetings, everybody is a participant on equal footing. And the goal is to try to experience what they were experiencing. It's not to show anybody anything else. And it uses some advanced theater techniques, but they're simple. Anyone can do it. In fact, I don't think it's even better to be an actor to do it. I think that you just have to try. That's it.
4: What were some of the challenges that you had to to face as you were developing this show?
24: Well, one of the big challenges was learning about populating the room and all of the mm-hmm. people. And thank goodness that Sarah Schulman, to create that book, was based on oral histories yeah. that she did. That, and so there's a rich collection of oral histories by people. And I feel a bit conflicted about it because most of the oral histories are made by people who survived. And so to some extent, the people who didn't survive are underrepresented, and that eats at me a little bit. They're also represented, obviously, in the room, mm-hmm. but I have less information about many of them.
4: I was interested in how the show balances those who know the history, who perhaps were there, or who know people who were there, versus people who are just learning this history, people born after 2000.
24: It really works for everyone. For many people who remember the time, their experience is trying to inhabit someone who's, by definition, much younger than they are. For people who weren't there, they very much could be someone who was of the age,
4: yeah.
24: but they don't remember the time. It's really interesting. Some of the people who were from the time, when people do one of the, like, to show approval in a meeting now, you would do like a little
4: snap your fingers,
24: right? Exactly. Well, of course, that wasn't done in the late 80s. And so it really grates on some of the people who remember the meetings. But you just translate that in your mind to what it obviously means now. You know, some of the younger people also, you know, when they sign up, they want to be, you know, to say, oh, I'd like someone who's gender nonconforming or non-binary. And it's like, well, those weren't words that we were using yeah. at that time. So,
4: oh, that's so interesting.
24: And that's great, too.
4: We are talking about the theatrical experience Fight Back, which invites participants to help recreate an ACT UP meeting in 1989. My guest is the show's creator, David Wise. Listeners, if you are a member of ACT UP in the 80s, we want to hear from you, particularly if you help plan or attend the Target City Hall protest on March 28th, 1969. Give us a call to talk about it. Our number is 212-433-9692, 212-433-WNYC. Or if you have participated in the immersive theater experience Fight Back, and you want to share what you took away from it, we want to hear from you as well. Our phone number is 212-433-9692, 212-433-WNYC. I want to do a little bit of history for people to get them in the mindset. Where was the fight against AIDS in 1989?
24: So it had been going on for about 8 years. And at the beginning, the community was shell-shocked. Service organizations had risen to take care of people who were dying. But by around 1987, people started getting angry, and especially Larry Kramer gave a famous speech at mm-hmm. the center in the same room where this happens, saying, where is the anger? Where is the fight? Because the federal government wasn't doing anything. The city government was doing very little. And it was clear that nobody was going to save us, that we had to save ourselves. And that is where it was. And the effectiveness is astounding, that I believe, and many people believe, that ACT UP brought about faster access mm-hmm. to effective treatments. I believe that ACT UP was one of the early people who believed that healthcare is a human right. It's one of the early people to really make it so that people had contributed to their own involvement in their healthcare and was effective direct action, which I think people are so hungry for right now.
4: Why did you pick this particular meeting?
24: So I wanted to pick a regular meeting. Part of the idea of Fight Back is that it's not about the big action. It's about the minutia, the tedium, the inner workings. But I also wanted it to be a good introduction. And so it's 2 weeks before a big, big action. And so there's a lot of things to sort of get people ready for that. Mm-hmm. The other reason that I chose it is that the minutes for this meeting, and I've read all the minutes for all the meetings over many years, the minutes are very, very specific about what happened at this meeting. So I was able to sort of reconstruct the agenda for the meeting based on the minutes. Now, what happens at Fight Back isn't always what happened at the meeting, because people come in with the same given circumstances of what the past was, but where it goes, for instance, there's a facilitator election to elect someone new to be facilitator. It hasn't gone the same way twice, and it hasn't gone the way that it went historically, ever.
4: Oh, that's so interesting. Oh, that's why did you pick this particular moment in the arc of the AIDS crisis to cover?
24: So this was about 2 years after ACT UP had formed, and there was a level of excitement that there was actually things that were getting done. A few years later, ACT UP would have really interesting and difficult rifts about whether it's about drugs into bodies or whether it was for a healthcare organization in general. And I thought that that would be too difficult for people to really bring into the room knowing very little. Here, it's just enough that I feel like people can come in knowing nothing about ACT UP other than what you can learn in about an hour in your prep material, less than that, and still succeed and have a good experience.
4: Why did ACT UP target City Hall and then Mayor Koch for such a large action?
24: I think that there was a big feeling that the city that was the epicenter of the AIDS crisis in the country just wasn't devoting enough resources, wasn't doing enough, was in the pocket of the church who was advocating abstinence, that was not providing enough education and enough effort towards the crisis.
4: How much did you do research into this, into the Target City Hall and about the March meeting before you started this project?
24: Probably a good couple of years. Yeah.
4: Oh, wow. A couple of years on this one event.
24: Sure.
4: So tell us why.
24: Well, the oral histories sort of acted as my guide star.
4: Yes.
24: And so when you come, ideally you have one oral history and you might listen to a little bit of it. I listened to a couple of hundreds of them. And it was so interesting to hear the same story told a different way by a different person from a different perspective each time. And that's one of the really special things about this project is that a lot of things try to heroicize one person and say, you know, or three people, because that's an easier narrative to tell in traditional ways. This explores the stories of so many more people, because there were so many people who were involved, and they were regular people who, because of circumstances, because they had to, came together and did something heroic. But it's really important that they were just regular, regular people.
4: Go ahead.
24: No, that's...
4: Okay. We're talking about the theatrical experience Fight Back, which invites participants to help recreate an ACT UP meeting in 1989. My guest is the show's creator, David Wise. 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

0: You are listening to All of It on WNYC. I'm Allison Stewart. My guest is David Wise. He is the creator of Fight Back, which is a theatrical experience inviting participants to help recreate an ACT-UP meeting in 1989. It is happening May 11th and May 18th at the LGBTQ Community Center on 13th Street, just off of 7th Avenue. Let's take a call, David. This is Jamie's calling from New York. Hi, Jamie. Thanks for calling All of It.
1: Hi, how are you?
0: Doing well.
1: Great. So the reason I called in, I was listening to the show, and I am a documentary photographer, and one of the things I've done a lot of is shooting political protests, and I shot the 1989 protest at City Hall, and there's a bunch of images of that protest in my book called American Protest, which I'm happy to share with the people doing this show.
0: Thanks so much for calling in. We appreciate it. Let's talk about the theater experience as well. So you go in, and to give people a sense of what it's like to participate, David, you participate as Jason Heffner, an ACT-UP leader. You're kind of leading from behind in many ways. How did it change the experience to walk into that room other than David Wise?
2: It's at first I thought that it would be like a separation, but it's more like a fusing. That I'm both me and Jason at the same time. The time, as with all things, it's very difficult to stay immersed in a book, in a movie, in the full time. Your mind wanders, you come out of it. Yeah, that happens here too, and that's fine, and that's okay. You just put yourself right back in. When it really works is when you're not thinking about it, when you're just doing, when you're doing something, when you're chanting something, when you're actually planning an action, when you are meeting with your group, then if your body is doing it, it's actually happening, even if the circumstances are fictional.
0: We get a text that says, 1990, I was new to New York, a grad student at Columbia University Teachers College. We used to travel downtown to the ACT-UP meetings at Cooper Union. It was so empowering. And it's interesting because the New York Times write-up says the production gives a strong sense of, quote, an admirably nerdy commitment to rigorously democratic process. Mm-hmm. Why did you want to communicate so much of the procedural part of that meeting? It was empowering, but you also had to deal with the minutiae.
2: One thing I love about it, sort of dramaturgically, is that there's all of these emotions going on. The people in that room were going through the worst times imaginable. Their friends were dying. They were dying. People didn't care about it. And all of that stuff is in the room, but it's all underneath. It's not what's actively happening. What's actively happening is minutiae. And it's, to me, a more interesting artistic way of exploring it because, A, it's truthful that very often when we're dealing with something like this, and when these people were dealing with something like this, the way that they actually activated their power was by planning these theatrical events, and by events, I mean actions.
0: Yes.
2: and that was their gateway into empowerment.
0: This text says, in the early 1980s, I worked for the Department of AIDS, as it was then called, in the Division of Epidemiology at New Jersey Department of Health. I was contacted by several people in ACT UP to help out with data requests they wanted. I helped out as much as I could, but I had to walk a fine line between my duties as a bureaucrat, like protecting confidentiality, and wanting to join the activists. I would love to participate in the immersive experience and play myself back then. This sounds like a really cool idea. What if people have told you about participating in this event?
2: Almost everyone has said that they were nervous about doing it because it's not something they have done before, because it's kind of not like anything most people have done before. Almost everyone has said afterwards that they were fine. It was completely fine. I think when people were thinking, am I going to have to perform in front of people? And that's not really what's happening. Mm. You are inhabiting together with people, and it's a very natural thing to do, and people catch on to it very quickly.
0: Let's go to another call. Charlie is calling from Midtown.

0: where people with AIDS, full-blown AIDS, could go. A lot of people passed there. A very good friend of mine, Louis Falco, a modern dancer, and Robert Christian, an actor, dear Robert Christian. And every time I go past there, and I think of the activism of Kramer, and what he did. I mean, historic, historic. Whole generation of people. I think of everybody. Oh my God. You can still go back and think of, I wonder what happened to, and then you go, all of a sudden you say, oh my God, they died. It was during that period of time.
1: Charlie, thank you so much for calling in. This text says, I was 23 at the time. I went to many ACT UP protests. They were often very fun, like blocking Union Square through dance, made Time Magazine's photo in front of the post office. I only attended a few planning meetings. As a straight woman, I felt it wasn't my place. I also worked on the AIDS hotline. There was so much anxiety around the lack of info. I often got questions like, will I get it from a mosquito? And how long is a kiss dangerous?
2: You, interesting that you felt that way, because the women were such heroes, because they weren't, in general, directly affected by AIDS. But they, many of the women there came from activist backgrounds and really had a deep knowledge about how to do activism that the gay men, who were involved because it directly affected them and were not accustomed to not having power, suddenly that there was such a wonderful camaraderie between them. It was prickly sometimes too, and all of that is what we try to explore and experience.
1: Let's talk to Mark, who's calling from the Upper East Side. Hi, Mark. Thanks for calling. All of it. You are on the air.
3: Thank you. It's good to be talking to you guys. What you were talking about reminded me of when I was an extra in a series called Pose, in which ACT UP in 1989 invaded St. Patrick's Cathedral and did a die-in. And Pose, this episode that I was in, recreated that entire thing, and it was chaotic. People were lying in the aisles, the audience was up in arms. The police came in with stretchers to take the people out. O'Connor and his people were in shock. And I thought, if I was in there in 1989, this is what it would have been like. And it was so chaotic that the director had to blow a whistle every time he wanted the action to stop. So that was my introduction to what it might have been like, similar to what you were doing with your production.
1: Thank you so much for calling, Mark. Have you ever had to intervene? Has there ever been a situation when you thought this is getting out of control or maybe it's getting a little too emotional?
2: No, there was one time that the security from the center came in because we were doing some civil disobedience training, and it got a little loud. But it's never had to break. There are certainly times that things happen in the room where someone references something contemporary, and it's so interesting the way that the entire room bands together and just says, "Okay, that happened, and now we're moving on." And the room does it together. It's what I wasn't sure in creating it whether everyone would just be standing around saying, like, what am I supposed to be doing? You know, but that doesn't happen. People really come, really engage, and really try.
1: You do civil disobedience training. How much has it changed since 1989?
2: Oh boy. Probably not that much. The difference is the police's relationship to people with AIDS was particularly fraught at that time. The police were afraid of touching the people, and that could be a useful tool when doing civil disobedience then. But I think that one of the big differences between now and then is the technology is obviously very different now. People don't take out their phones during Fight Back, and that's such a big difference, and people are so

0: of being in a room together and doing something together in a group rather than being on a device?
1: Yeah, that's kind of an interesting question. A little bit of an essay question is, how would social media have helped ACT UP, or how might it have hurt it?
0: It certainly would help get the word out about things. I mean, we talk a little bit at Fight Back about the phone tree, which some people probably would never have heard of, that you actually had to, like, if you wanted to get the word about something, you actually had to pick up the phone and call them. So it certainly would help get the word out. But I wonder if people think of the device as a replacement for actually doing something in person and putting your body on the line. And one thing about Fight Back is that it's actually happening in your body.
1: How important has theater been in the history of AIDS advocacy? When we're talking about this as a theatrical experience.
0: Oh, boy. I think that theater tends to be on the forefront of drawing a lot of things to public attention, even if it's not the thing that people know the best. It tends to be at the forefront of that. There were AIDS plays long before there were any AIDS TV shows and movies, and so theater's so important that way.
1: The name of it is Fight Back. It's happening on May 11th and May 18th at the LGBT Community Center on 13th Street. Its creator, David Wise, has been our guest. Thank you so much for being with us.
0: Thank you for having me.
1: Coming up, we'll celebrate Asian American and Pacific Islander Heritage Month with three authors who are publishing debut works of fiction. That'll happen next after the news.

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2: Live from NPR News, I'm Lakshmi Singh. The Trump administration is waiting to hear if Iran accepts its conditions for ending the war that the U.S. and Israel initiated more than 2 months ago. President Trump has demanded that a deal must include Iran's agreement to halt uranium enrichment and fully reopen the Strait of Hormuz, where hundreds of ships and thousands of mariners from around the world are stranded. Shipping data firm Lloyd's List Intelligence said today that Iran has created an agency to approve transit and collect tolls from shipping in the key global trade route. World oil prices are now hovering around $100 a barrel, down slightly. U.S. gas prices still surging due to a combination of factors, the war as well as seasonal demand. We're just a few weeks out from the start of summer driving season. National average we see is now around $4.56. Even if the U.S. and Iran agree to end the war, economists warn it could take some time for the price of gasoline and other goods to come down. Here's NPR's Windsor Johnston.
3: As energy costs rise, so do the prices of many products people use every day. Supply chain expert Jason Miller says items made with plastic, chemicals, or industrial materials are especially vulnerable.
4: Think about a can of WD-40. Your paints, any type of chemicals, soaps and things of that sort will be more expensive now. Any type of plastic product. So if you know you look around your house, you may have some plastic storage, things of that sort.
3: Miller says the impact is showing up far beyond fuel prices because many global household goods depend on petroleum-based materials and global shipping networks that remain under strain. Windsor Johnston, NPR News, Washington.
2: NPR has learned that campaign staffers have bet on their own candidates and made thousands of dollars on prediction markets. In this exclusive report, NPR's Luke Garrett tells us these staffers use inside campaign information to bet with an edge and win big.
5: Two campaign staffers granted anonymity for fear of retribution said the method is simple. Campaign staffers would get an unreleased poll, use it to buy advantageous event contracts, and then sell their contracts once the poll was released and their contract price soared. One staffer admitted to doing this themselves. They won thousands, and their bet was verified by prediction market data reviewed by NPR. Current law bars prediction market bettors from using insider information to make money. But former commissioner at the Commodities Future Trading Commission, Kristen Johnson, doubted that the agency could police, quote, election positions. These bets raise serious questions about how campaign operatives can turn private information into a quick payday amid an unsettled legal landscape for prediction markets. Luke Garrett, NPR News, Washington.
2: From Washington, this is NPR News.
6: And you are listening to WNYC in New York. Good afternoon. I'm Sean Carlson. It's pretty nice out there on this Thursday afternoon. 61 degrees right now at 104. Governor Hochul says she has a deal on a new state budget, but WNYC's John Campbell reports a top lawmaker says otherwise.
7: The governor announced a handshake agreement with lawmakers on the $268 billion spending plan. She says the budget will include a so-called pied-à-terre tax on pricey second homes in New York City.
8: To help out New York City, we're finalizing the details of pied-à-terre tax to help close the city's budget gap.
7: But the governor's announcement angered Assembly Speaker Carl Hastie, who has to sign off on any deal. He says there is no agreement and that the governor and lawmakers have all sorts of fiscal issues left to discuss. Frustrated with the process, the speaker sent assembly members back to their districts for the weekend.
6: Performances of the Book of Mormon on Broadway are now canceled through May 17th. That's after a fire this week at the Eugene O'Neill Theater in Midtown. Theater owner ATG Entertainment says the fire was limited to the theater's follow spot lighting booth, and crews are now starting repairs. The FDNY says firefighters responded Monday morning to the three-alarm blaze on West 49th Street. One firefighter suffered minor injuries. The cause remains under investigation. Well, again, it's 61 degrees outside here in Lower Manhattan for tonight. Partly cloudy, slight chance of showers, mostly after midnight this evening. We're going to see lows in the upper 40s. For tomorrow, Friday, sunny, high around 65. Pretty windy, gusts up to 25 miles an hour. For tomorrow night, partly cloudy early, mostly cloudy later, slight chance of showers after midnight with lows in the low 50s. It's WNYC on Thursday. It's 106.
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10: This is All of It on WNYC. I'm Allison Stewart. We're going to spend this hour talking about books. So I should remind you that our next Get Lit with All of It book club event is happening in a little less than 3 weeks. We are reading Ghost Town by Tom Perata. It involves grief, 1970s New Jersey, and Ouija boards. I will be in conversation with Tom on Wednesday, May 27th at the Stavros Niarchos branch of the New York Public Library. 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Again, that's wnyc.org/getlit. You can also find out how to borrow an ebook or to watch the live stream of the event. Now let's get this hour started with a celebration of debut works of fiction literature and of Asian American and Pacific Islander heritage. Our first debut author is M. Lin, who just published her short story collection titled The Memory Museum. The stories take place between the present day and the near future and follows Chinese women from different backgrounds in their home country and in various stages of emigration and repatriation. The title story is about a museum established as the new Chinese government has replaced the subject of history with memory. Its main character is a woman who works in the department dedicated to smells and tastes. Publishers Weekly says each of these stories conveys an indelible emotional truth. Emmeline, welcome to All of It.
11: Hi, Allison. Thank you for having me on.
10: Sure. You started writing this book in 2020, sort of at the height of the pandemic. How and when did these stories begin?
11: Yeah. So in 2020, I had been in the States for 10 years. I came in 2010. And obviously, we are aware that in 2020, China was in the center of attention and because the COVID virus started there. And anti-Asian hate started peaking also in the States. So I was started questioning myself what it means to be Chinese in that context and in general today, as the country has changed a lot since I left in 2010 to the day of 2020. So a lot of these stories came from this line of questioning.
10: How much did the anti-Asian hate that developed during the pandemic or that we saw during the pandemic,
11: yeah,
10: how'd that feed into the stories as you were starting to write this new book?
11: Yeah, so I think I really realized that a lot of Americans and even people close to me didn't really understand the place I grew up in, which is contemporary China, because a lot of the fiction, especially fiction about China, has focused on the history of China, which, you know, we know about Cultural Revolution, we know about Tiananmen Square protests, but what contemporary China is like is very rarely depicted in fiction. And at the same time, in the news, we read almost every day about China, what's happening in China, about the technology or about the politics. And I think there's really this gap between the understanding of the everyday reality there and this and these other, you know, very highly topical and political ideas that's happening. So, for example, one story, this story about that you mentioned titled The Memory Museum, which is the titular story of the collection, really started with me thinking about how a lot of contemporary Chinese memories are being erased because of the highly developed technology of censorship, both online and offline, which we read, you know, in the news, but we don't get the details of how it really operates on a daily basis. and another story that is about a filmmaker who is working in the censorship system, how she navigates the different rules and how that censorship is influences her personal and intimate relationships. But I do want to mention, like, aside from a lot of the political frameworks that's in the book, these are also just human stories. These are about contemporary Chinese women, you know, looking for a better place in the society that they're given with, and looking for, considering motherhood and thinking about the future when the climate disaster might be coming. So all of these very universal concerns that are also happening elsewhere in the world.
10: I'm speaking to debut author M. Lin about her new collection of short stories titled The Memory Museum. Let's talk about that titular story, The Memory Museum. It's in the near future, and it centers on a character who works in the olfactory and gustatory department of the Museum of Memory. Where did the concept of the Memory Museum come from?
11: I have been asked this question before, and I really tried to think about it, and I really can't remember.
10: That's okay.
11: Yeah, and my friend had joked that I had traded my own memory of that into the museum. But yeah, I really don't have a great answer of that. Sometimes ideas, you know, just appear.
10: Well, how about this idea that in this story, the new Chinese government has replaced the subject of history with memory? So what's the distinction there?
11: Yeah. I think history, as we know, is always written by the winning party or the ruling party, who, you know, wants certain things to be remembered and certain things to be erased. And in particular, in the Chinese context, history sometimes gets rewritten right in front of our eyes. And so I really want an alternative aspect, like, perspective on history. I have a certain distrust in the history that's available and that's taught to me. And this is also from personal experience, where I have learned a certain system of history in my textbook growing up in China. And then, you know, of course, I find out a lot of them omitted mostly a lot of key facts that were not available to me. And the memory, it's interesting also in the Chinese context, that because

0: budget and save, but she's now taking her own advice and even taking some help from a food pantry. She has an adult son with disabilities living with her, as well as two grandsons, and she says she can't keep up.
1: It's like, you know, chicken. That's all we eat, chicken. Boy, I'd love to have some beef. But it's just way too expensive. But 6 months ago, if I wanted beef, I went to the store and bought beef. Like, you know, now you're buying chicken because that's the cheapest.
0: Money got so tight, Basden, like so many families, was living one curveball away from not being able to make ends meet. And then came that curveball.
1: I've had some challenges medically. I have cancer right now.
0: Thankfully, Basden says she has good health insurance from her job, but the co-pays are crushing, as is the cost of getting to the doctor. This month, she has five appointments at the hospital in Boston, about an hour away. Plus, it's expensive to park. The irony was not lost on her and her husband that it was actually a relief to think that their gas costs would go down next month because she's having surgery.
1: Julie says, come June, you won't be driving, and possibly July, so we'll save some money then. Like, you know, well, you can get sick and we, you know, not work, you know. Yeah, that's kind of crazy when you think about it. Did you get the pictures?
2: Yes.
1: Is she beautiful?
2: Yes, thank you.
0: Getting ready to head out, Basden stops to talk to one of her clients, whose daughter she took last week to a special needs prom.
1: We got her the dress, the gown, hooked her up and everything. And it was so much friggin' fun.
0: That's what really gets to Basden, having to think twice about how much she can do to help her families with the extras, like jumping in the car to deliver them dinners or to give a kid a ride.
1: This one needs a ride to McDonald's for a job interview. I'm putting him in my car and taking him there. That's gas on me. So I've had to say no. I've had to talk to people like, well, maybe you can ride your bike. When, you know, a year ago, I wouldn't hesitate. Just jump in. Come on, I'll take you wherever you have to go. Not so much no more.
0: For now, Basden's just hoping costs come down so she can afford to keep helping her families.
1: All right, honey. We'll straighten it out, all right? It'll be okay. I'll fix it. Okay?
3: That's what you always say, mostly.
1: And don't I always fix it?
3: Well, yes.
1: Okay.
0: Eventually, Basden says she will have to retire, but right now her work is helping keep her alive.
1: Like, you know, I know there's going to be a time if I'm going to have to slow down, but not today. Today's not that day. Heck no. No. Mm-mm. All right, good night, y'all.
0: As the sun begins to set, Basden leaves the soup kitchen, but her day is still not done. She's heading now to a meeting with one of her families that's having trouble making rent. Tovia Smith, NPR News, Lynn, Massachusetts.

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1: And it's on WNYC. More All Things Considered coming up. Jonathan Pollard, a former U.S. intelligence analyst who served 30 years for spying for Israel, says he will run in the upcoming Israeli elections. We're going to hear all about that in just a moment.
2: 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May 22nd. 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
3: Nobody likes to pay taxes, and both political parties are banking on that.
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3: I'm Kai Rizdahl. 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
1: Looking ahead to tomorrow's Brian Lehrer show, the president of the NAACP Legal Defense Fund weighs in on the Supreme Court's latest opinion regarding voting rights in Louisiana. Plus, a political scientist reveals where Western leaders went wrong after the fall of the Soviet Union. The Brian Lehrer show starts tomorrow morning at 10 right here on WNYC. 62 degrees right now in lower Manhattan. We're going to see lows tonight in the upper 40s. A little breezy this evening. There's a slight chance of rain as well. And then for tomorrow, should be sunny. We'll see highs again in the mid-60s by the afternoon. Lows in the low 50s tomorrow night. We could see some rain through the day. Thunderstorms possible tomorrow night. It's WNYC on Thursday. It's 520.

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1: 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I'm Elsa Chang.
2: And I'm Mary Louise Kelly. Jonathan Pollard spent 30 years behind bars in the U.S. for spying for Israel. Now he's running for a seat in Israel's parliament. In an interview with NPR, Pollard says he feels remorse for his spying. NPR's Daniel Estrin in Israel spoke to him.
3: The Jonathan Pollard affair was an historic blow to U.S.-Israel relations.
4: Pollard, a Jewish American, used his position as a naval intelligence analyst to spy for Israel.
3: This is a clip from 60 Minutes in the late 1980s. Pollard sold suitcases filled with top-secret documents to Israel, including reconnaissance photos of Israel's enemies. He said he had felt a strong connection to Israel because his mother lost relatives in the Holocaust, and he thought the U.S. was withholding intelligence that was crucial for Israel's security. After 30 years behind bars, Pollard received parole in 2015. He was required to stay in the U.S. for 5 more years. He had been granted Israeli citizenship and moved to Israel as soon as he could in 2020. This week, he spoke with NPR from his home in Jerusalem. His feelings about Israel are complex. Back in the 80s, when he was exposed as a spy, he sought refuge in the Israeli embassy but was denied asylum and was arrested by the FBI.
5: I also had assumed that my abandonment and betrayal by the Israeli government was the exception to the rule. When October 7th happened, I suddenly realized that the entire country had been betrayed and abandoned.
3: In Jerusalem, he helped dig graves for fallen Israeli soldiers after the Hamas attack in 2023. He points a finger at Israeli Prime Minister Benjamin Netanyahu.
5: He's never taken any share of the blame for the disaster that fell upon us on that day. And he's made a series of horrific blunders following October 7th, where we have not decisively defeated any of our enemies.
3: Pollard is planning a run for the Israeli parliament as a member of a small new right-wing party. He wants to unify the Israeli right in this year's elections. He calls for the, quote, involuntary transfer of Palestinians out of Gaza, repopulating it with Israelis.
6: The decision of Jonathan Pollard to join Israeli politics is an amusing anecdote.
3: Yossi Melman co-authored Spies Against Armageddon, a history of Israeli intelligence services.
6: It won't have any impact on Israeli elections, on Israeli politics. If he decides to run to be the next pope, his chances are similar.
3: When Pollard moved to Israel in 2020, he defended his espionage, saying he had no choice. Now he tells NPR he is remorseful and wishes he'd found a, quote, legal way to act on his concerns for Israel's security.
5: I made a mistake. I didn't think about the consequences. And 30 years later, here I am, trying to leave a better legacy.
3: Attitudes have changed in 30 years. When Pollard was sentenced for espionage in the late 80s, the U.S. Defense Secretary said he had substantially harmed the U.S. But last year, Pollard was given an audience at the U.S. Embassy in Jerusalem with President Trump's ambassador, Mike Huckabee. Daniel Estrin, NPR News, Tel Aviv.
7: What was supposed to be a budget victory speech has led to confusion up at the New York State Capitol. Governor Hochul says she and legislative leaders have a, quote, general agreement on a nearly $270 billion state budget. Top lawmakers say that's not the case. So to break it all down, we're joined by my colleague Jimmy Vielkind at the State Capitol. Jimmy, we've talked a lot about the budget. Where are we right now?
8: Well, Sean, it seems clear after today that state lawmakers have indeed made some progress, but they're just still not at that finish line. Now, remember, this budget was supposed to be done by April 1st. It's now May, and this is now the latest budget of Governor Hochul's time in office since she first came to power in 2021. And now we're starting to bump up against the date when Mayor Zoran Mamdani has to present his executive budget next week. Part of the problem here is that Hochul just bit off a whole lot. In addition to all that spending, she's trying to use the budget to pass new state laws that would scale back the state's climate targets, restrict how local police can cooperate with federal immigration agents, and it's just prompted weeks and weeks and weeks of back and forth.
7: So today was supposed to be a breakthrough. What exactly did Hochul say?
8: Well, it's like you said, she reported there was that, quote, general agreement on a number of issues, including streamlining environmental reviews for housing developments and changes to reduce car insurance rates. She had this big formal press conference. People stood and clapped. There were PowerPoint slides that said, we got it done. And that's something she said. Take a listen.
9: I said we'd fix the broken systems making life harder and less affordable, from outdated environmental review laws that block New York's housing to the rising cost of auto insurance due to fraud and out-of-control lawsuits. We got it done.
8: You know, she also put a final price tag on this budget, $268 billion. Now, for people who've been paying attention, that's about $8 billion more than the proposal that Hochul put forth in January, and it's $14 billion more than the budget that was adopted last year. Republicans in New York say that spending is just unaffordable. They panned Hochul and the ruling Democrats for a process they say is dysfunctional. Here's Assembly Minority Leader Ed Rah. He's a Republican from Nassau County.
10: I just think we've gotten so far away from having responsible leadership of this state and caring about what it means to pass a budget on time.
8: Yeah, Rah got to the Capitol in 2011, so it makes him kind of youngish, but this is now the latest state budget of his time here.
7: All right, now let's get to this controversy. What did Hochul's fellow Democrats have to say about her victory lap?
8: They say she really jumped the gun, Sean. You know, often a governor will have their budget kumbaya press conference with the other legislative leaders by their side. That didn't happen here. Assembly Speaker Carl Hastie summoned reporters right after Hochul's event, and he says that things are still very, very fluid, including that total spending number.
11: I don't know what that number is. Maybe she went a little higher. Maybe it's where she is. But even on the policies that she put out there today, some of these things are still incomplete. We don't even have final language on, like, CLCPA and even the what to do about utility rates. Like, I just think it was very premature for the governor to make this announcement.
8: Hastie says he's called off negotiations for the week, and he sent his members home.
7: Ah, yes. The famous Albany weekend that starts on Thursday. We should note Mayor Mamdani has to propose a city budget next week, and that depends on how much aid is coming from Albany. So does he have a sense?
8: You know, he has a decent sense. Hochul says she's still talking with City Hall about exactly how much a proposed pied-à-terre tax is going to be structured. But they agree that it's going to bring the city about $500 million a year. Mamdani says that he sees things moving in the right direction.
12: We've said time and again that we're confident in that tax's ability to raise $500 million a year, which will be critical in putting the city back on that firm financial footing.
8: Remember, Sean, the city's also getting an extra $1.5 billion from the state, and that's on top of funding to start universal child care. Remember, we talked about that a lot in January, and it was so non-controversial, we just moved on.
7: Yeah, wow. All right, we're running out of time here, Jimmy, but before we leave, what's going to happen next? Is this going to be done in time for the mayor?
8: Well, next is just going to be more talking. You know, aid for schools and hospitals still aren't settled, and there's also back and forth about changes to something called the Tier 6 pension law that's big for newly hired public workers. They're hoping to get better benefits. Until, for now, lawmakers passed the temporary budget extender. That lasts till Monday.
7: All right, sounds like we're going to be talking again next week. That's Jimmy Vielkind. Our WNYC Albany reporter, Jimmy, thanks so much.
8: Thanks, Sean.
7: Stay with us. There's more All Things Considered coming your way in just a moment. The late Jeffrey Epstein owned a ranch in New Mexico where some of his victims say they were assaulted.
13: We know that there are survivors that were on the record reporting abuse.
7: Now state officials have opened up two new investigations. We're going to get the details on that and more in just a moment. Stay with us. News headlines coming up next. 62 degrees right now in Lower Manhattan. We're going to see lows in the upper 40s tonight. There's a slight chance of some rain. Tomorrow, thunderstorms are possible. Should it be sunny otherwise, though, with temperatures in the mid-60s.
14: I'm Maria Hinojosa. Next time on Latino USA, a firsthand account by journalist Stephanie Rodriguez about the conditions inside ICE detention facilities. She was detained for 2 weeks after being targeted, allegedly, because of her work as a journalist in Nashville. That's next time on Latino USA.
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18: Live from NPR News in Culver City, California, I'm Duane Brown. A program that deputizes local police to help ICE with immigration enforcement has grown rapidly since President Trump took office again. NPR's Meg Anderson tells us Homeland Security is offering millions of dollars in incentives to police who participate.
19: DHS has promised to reimburse officer salaries, give bonuses to police for finding undocumented people, and money for new cars and equipment like fingerprint scanners and license plate readers. A recent report estimated that if every police agency gets what they've been promised, it could add up to as much as $2 billion this year alone. But DHS hasn't released much information on who has actually gotten funds. Felicity Rose with the advocacy group Forward.us says normally federal grants go through an open process and are tracked closely.
20: It's very, very concerning that there's so little transparency in this money.
19: DHS declined to give NPR more specifics. Meg Anderson, NPR News.
18: Iran denies its forces were responsible for an explosion aboard a South Korean tanker that's been stranded in the Strait of Hormuz. Here's NPR's Anthony Kuhn.
21: An explosion hit the Panamanian-flagged cargo ship operated by a South Korean shipping company on Monday. A fire then broke out in the engine room, but there were no injuries. President Trump said that Iran had fired on the ship and said that's why South Korea should join Project Freedom, intended to escort merchant ships through the Strait of Hormuz. But Iran's embassy in Seoul said in a statement that it had nothing to do with the explosion. Seoul said it did not need to consider joining Project Freedom, as Trump himself announced its suspension after about 2 days. The ship is being towed to a dock in Dubai, and a South Korean government team has been sent to investigate. Anthony Kuhn, NPR News, Seoul.
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22: And it's on WNYC in New York. I'm Sean Carlson. It's currently 63 degrees and 532. NJ Transit officials say private donors have helped them reduce the price of train tickets to this summer's World Cup games at MetLife Stadium. But the cost is still astronomical. WNYC's Ramsey Khalife explains.
23: Instead of charging $150 for a round-trip ride from Penn Station to the Meadowlands, they'll charge $105. NJ Transit didn't say who the donors are or how much they gave. The stadium will host 8 matches during the tournament, including the championship game. NJ Transit is also making changes to non-World Cup trains, some of which will require transfers to the PATH system to get back to New York City. And for 3 hours after each match, all non-World Cup trains heading to Manhattan will terminate at Newark Penn or Broad Street. For 4 hours before each game, the NJ Transit area of Penn Station will only be accessible to people with tickets to the games.
22: The board that sets the rent for about 1 million regulated apartments is meeting tonight to consider a range of potential increases. The preliminary vote happens every spring, but this year's hearing is anything but routine. WNYC's David Brand reports.
24: The Rent Guidelines Board will reveal whether it's willing to fulfill Mayor Mamdani's now famous campaign pledge to freeze the rent. Mamdani appointed the majority of the board members. They'll decide on a range of potential increases, or even a freeze, before a final binding vote in June. Prominent tenant and landlord advocates are calling for two dramatically different but unprecedented outcomes. Tenants want a 2-year freeze. Landlords want the board to approve a higher increase on older buildings, citing rising costs. Neither has happened before. Tonight's hearing will start at 7 at LaGuardia Community College.
22: Performances of the Book of Mormon on Broadway are now canceled through May 17th. That's after a fire this week at the Eugene O'Neill Theater in Midtown. Theater owner ATG Entertainment says the fire was limited to the theater's follow spot lighting booth, and crews are now starting repairs. The FDNY says firefighters responded Monday morning to the 3-alarm blaze on West 49th Street. One firefighter suffered minor injuries. The cause of that fire remains under investigation. Look at our transit situation. F trains are delayed in both directions right now. That's due to signal problems at Coney Island, Stillwell Avenue. Downtown 2 and 5 trains are also delayed right now. Again, temperatures in the low 60s at the moment. We're going to see a low of about 48 overnight tonight. For tomorrow in our area, mostly sunny, highs in the mid-60s, gusts up to 25 miles an hour. Isolated showers for tomorrow night. We could see some thunderstorms later on with lows in the low 50s. It's WNYC. On a Thursday evening, it's 5:35.
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1: It's All Things Considered from NPR News. I'm Mary Louise Kelly in Washington.
2: And I'm Elsa Chang in Culver City, California. Well, it has been 1 year since Pope Leo XIV was elected. The first U.S.-born pope has been making his mark by speaking out for peace. And that has put him in President Trump's crosshairs. Today, Leo met with Secretary of State Marco Rubio at the Vatican to sort things out. NPR religion correspondent Jason DeRose is here to tell us about that meeting and about Pope Leo's first year. Hi, Jason.
4: Hello.
2: Okay, let's talk about Rubio's visit first. It comes on the heels of what's been a pretty extraordinary back and forth between Pope Leo and President Trump. What should we make of the Secretary of State visiting the Vatican, you think?
4: Well, Rubio is there really to repair diplomatic damage from President Trump's repeated attacks on the Pope, which upset many Americans, many American Catholics. And, you know, also, Leo really has been among the most vocal people on the global stage in calling for peace, especially with Iran. Mm-hmm. And he said he's not afraid of the Trump administration.
2: Well, does it look like this whole back and forth is calming down?
4: Only a little bit. Just this week, Donald Trump repeated this claim on a talk radio program hosted by conservative political commentator Hugh Hewitt.
6: The Pope would rather talk about the fact that it's okay for Iran to have a nuclear weapon, and I don't think that's very good. I think he's endangering a lot of Catholics and a lot of people.
4: Now, the Pope has never said Iran should have a nuclear weapon.
2: Right. Okay, well, at this point, what are people even thinking about this ongoing, I don't even know what to call it, tension, feud, spat?
4: Well, I put that question to what this conflict has meant for the perception of Pope Leo to Massimo Fagioli, who teaches Catholic theology at Trinity College Dublin and at Leo's alma mater, Villanova University.
25: I think we had two beginnings. And also two different honeymoons. So there's the usual honeymoon of every pope when he's elected. And then we had a second honeymoon, which is a side effect of the Trump offensive against him.
4: Still, some conservative Catholic Trump supporters are not happy. And for them, Leo's honeymoon is over.
2: Okay, well, the whole pope versus the president, I mean, that thing is not the only thing that has been going on during Leo's first year, right? So remind us what else has been happening.
4: Well, Leo took two major international trips, one to the Middle East and one to Africa. He visited Turkey and Lebanon, so where so many people have been suffering due to war. Mm-hmm. That trip, though, was planned by the previous pope. The first trip of Leo's own doing was to Africa, where the Catholic Church is growing. There he drew attention to armed conflict, warlords, as he put it, and to corruption.
2: The thing is, Jason, most popes serve for decades, right? So a year is a pretty short period of time. But what do you think we have learned about Pope Leo's priorities so far?
4: Well, Elsa, I want to play this piece of tape for you that I think speaks to one way Leo is framing his papacy. He was recently asked about liberal Catholic bishops in Germany who want to bless same-sex unions more publicly than the church allowed. Mm-hmm. And here's how he responded.
26: We tend to think that when the church is talking about morality, that the only issue of morality is sexual. And in reality, I believe there are much greater, more important issues such as justice, equality, freedom of men and women, freedom of religion, that would all take priority before that particular issue.
4: And speaking of justice, equality, and freedom, it's worth noting that for America's 250th birthday this summer, Vice President J.D. Vance invited Leo to the U.S. for Independence Day.
2: Well, do you think the Pope's going to take him up on that offer?
4: Well, Leo declined.
2: Okay.
4: Instead, he's going to a tiny Italian island off the coast of Africa, Lampedusa. That's often the first stop for refugees fleeing America and entering Europe, almost the Ellis Island of Europe, a place where thousands of people arrive seeking a better life.
2: That is NPR religion correspondent Jason DeRose. Thank you, Jason.
4: You're welcome.
1: In addition to his island and his Manhattan mansion, the late Jeffrey Epstein owned a sprawling ranch in New Mexico. For decades, there have been questions about whether there were crimes committed there. After calls from the public, New Mexico officials have opened up two new investigations. Daniel Montaño of member station KUNM in Albuquerque reports.
3: South of Santa Fe sits about 10,000 acres of remote high desert Epstein called the Zorro Ranch. It had a helipad, airstrip, and hangar to go with a mansion. It's where some of Epstein's victims say they were assaulted. For years, there have been suspicions, noted by officials and in talk radio chatter, of crimes at the ranch, even claims bodies might be buried on the grounds. Connections have been alleged to several prominent figures. In March, on International Women's Day in downtown Albuquerque, hundreds of protesters caravanned out to the ranch, which was sold a few years ago, to demand answers and justice. One of the demonstrators was Sky Roberts, brother of Virginia Giuffre. Giuffre, before taking her own life, alleged years of abuse at the ranch.
5: This is what we need to see more of, state by state. I think New Mexico is taking the first initiative. I think the people of New Mexico are demanding answers. They're demanding justice. It starts here, and there's so much more that we can continue to fight for.
3: New Mexico launched two investigations in mid-February. One, unanimously created by the State House of Representatives, known as the Truth Commission, will head a civil investigation. It's funded by $2 million from settlements related to Epstein's bank accounts. The Attorney General's office, around the same time, announced it was reopening an old criminal investigation into allegations of illegal activity at the ranch, and it performed a search of the property with search and rescue dogs. Democratic State Representative and Truth Commission Chair Andrea Romero says the commission will focus on systemic issues that might have attracted Epstein to the state, or if anyone played a role in sweeping things under the rug.
13: We don't know. I mean, that's just it. If that wasn't the case, then what was the case? What happened here? We know that there are survivors that were on the record reporting abuse. Why did their case never make it to the state nor federal government to hold that to account in some way, shape, or form?
3: Romero says the commission will subpoena witnesses and compel testimony if necessary. It's already received a flood of tips, and she says it has a list of names of former ranch employees, possible co-conspirators, and the people of Stanley, the closest town to the ranch.
13: We're a living community of folks that knew people that worked there, that saw this guy parading around town, where he did yoga, where he grocery shopped. You know, this is a community that knew about these folks living here.
3: Republican State Representative Andrea Reeb is also a member of the commission. She says the political will to follow through is bipartisan.
8: I think everybody wants to know what happened, and everybody, of course, has sympathy for the survivors and the victims that, you know, aren't around anymore. But everyone just wants to know the truth.
3: During the rally back in March at Zorro Ranch, Roberts said it was time for the state to follow the truth wherever it leads.
9: Behind those gates, survivors endured abuse and suffering that cannot be fully put into words. And the people responsible believed they were untouchable, protected by wealth, shielded by power, and convinced the law would never reach them. Well, we're here to say that money and power do not buy you a different set of laws.
3: Contacted again recently, Roberts said he's heartened by the state's work so far, and that with enough effort, the investigations will reveal what he called the tragedies suffered and find justice for survivors. The commission is scheduled to release its initial report on July 31st. For NPR News, I'm Daniel Montaño in Albuquerque, New Mexico.
22: It's All Things Considered on WNYC. I'm Sean Carlson. Soccer fans from around the globe will soon turn their attention to MetLife Stadium in northern New Jersey when the World Cup kicks off next month. Just a few miles away, one small city in the shadow of New York City has been cultivating U.S. soccer history for nearly 150 years. WNYC's David Brand visited to find out what makes Kearny, New Jersey, Soccer Town, USA.
10: We can't even get most of the pictures. We have a load over in there or on the side here. Come look.
24: That's Alice Duffy. She walks the length of the Scots American Club in Kearny, tracing the history of U.S. soccer in photos, trophies, and jerseys. They fill every inch of the narrow bar that she's been running for the past 25 years. She stops at a picture of the 1994 national team.
10: Three of them from this club were in that team.
24: Midfielder John Harkes, goalkeeper Tony Miola, and star playmaker Tab Ramos. They all grew up playing in Kearney before starting for the United States the last time it hosted a World Cup.
10: Amazing. Absolutely amazing. They were the best ever.
24: But soccer history runs even deeper in this town of 40,000. For nearly a century and a half, the sport has connected generations of newly arrived immigrants and working class residents, along with the occasional visitor. Duffy says a man recently stopped in after hearing about his great-grandfather's playing days.
10: When do you think it was? He says, probably 1930s. So I showed him the picture and burst out crying. I was going, oh my God, I go, are you okay? He goes, that's my grandfather. He says, I've never seen him playing. He goes, I can't believe it.
24: That kind of thing can happen here.
7: Kearney is one of the cradles of American soccer. I mean, it gets called a birthplace of the game over and over and over again across the years.
24: Tom McCabe is a soccer historian and professor. His documentary, Soccer Town USA, explores Kearney's footballing legacy.
7: Soccer came to Kearney before it went to Brazil. It's old. It came with the immigrants and it planted its roots and they've been here since.
24: Those roots started with Scottish immigrants working in the hulking brick thread mills along the Passaic River. They formed company teams that played matches against other clubs in the area. One Kearney club won three straight national championships in the 1880s.
7: They're the first American soccer dynasty.
24: In 1885, the first U.S. national team played its first ever match on the border of Kearney and East Newark. The site's now a parking lot for the beloved Topps Diner, right across from the old factory mills. McCabe says the sport remained popular in Kearney throughout the 20th century, even as most Americans turned to football, baseball, and basketball.
7: Continuity in Kearney has been constant. You could always find a game. You could always find a team.
11: Now, I'll quickly show you, we can go down that way, then we can just circle around past the fields.
24: Michael Mara is a Kearney soccer lifer. He owns a soccer store and now runs the same vaunted youth program his dad once led.
11: That car is a locker room, sorry.
24: He drives me around town in his Volvo.
11: So we're coming up on Kearney Ave, we just did a loop.
24: Gone are the Scottish fish and chip shops. Today, it's a whole new group of immigrants. Census data shows the majority of Kearney residents are Hispanic.
11: On this block alone, it's a Venezuelan bakery, a Brazilian hamburger joint, Colombian eatery as well.
24: Mara began his career on Wall Street. But the 46-year-old ditched the finance gig a few years ago to spend more time with his sons. He took over the local youth program 2 years ago. They have over 450 players. We stop at a red light, and he spots some of them bouncing along Kearney Ave.
11: The middle school got out. These kids played for us, one of our goalies. So everybody just plays in town. That's just kind of the way it is.
24: The Manhattan skyline shimmers in the distance as we drive toward Harvey Field. It's a patch of turf surrounded by warehouses and mountains of construction debris on the edge of the swampy Meadowlands.
11: So it's quite funny when you're playing teams from ritzier areas and they come down to Kearney and there's, you know, by times there was like a scrap metal yard back here. And
24: it's a Jersey attitude, like how the state has sparred with FIFA over tournament planning and payments. Residents keep reminding the world that games are happening here, even though the Garden State is getting second billing behind New York.
11: It is a rough and tumble aspect to it. There's definitely people that come down and lock their doors when they play here, but we love that.
24: Chris Escandon used to hop the fence at Harvey Field to play with his brother after he emigrated from Ecuador as a kid. He says there's nothing like the Kearney soccer culture.
12: Playing in Ecuador, you know, I loved it there. I have my friends, family, but just here it's different. It's like the DNA is different.
24: Escandon went on to win a state championship at mighty Kearney High School. He's 21 now and has a job on the Kearney youth coaching staff. He says it's fitting that the World Cup is coming to his backyard.
12: We're the soccer town, USA. That's it.
24: The first World Cup match in New Jersey kicks off on June 13th. The stadium is 3 miles from Soccer Town. David Brand, WNYC News.
14: We are the boys of Kearney. We are very neat. We never wash our underwear. We never wash our feet. 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Doodle-doo, doodle-doo, doodle-doo, doodle-doo.
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2: 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I'm Elsa Chang.
1: And I'm Mary Louise Kelly. We are going to introduce you to this year's grand prize winner in NPR's College Podcast Challenge, Colby McCaskill, a senior at Fordham University in New York City.
17: Dear Papa, it's hard to admit because it feels like there's no solution, but I really wish you and Grammy weren't growing so old.
1: The podcast takes the form of a letter to his grandfather. He grapples with his grandparents' aging and health issues. His grandmother, Kathy, has endured cancer and now she has dementia.
17: I'm sure you know out of everyone how her dementia has been progressing, how she can't remember my name or her age.
10: I'm over, I think right now, I'm like 47 years.
1: His story is a portrait of a family learning to talk about hard things. NPR's Alyssa Nadworny traveled with McCaskill to visit his grandparents, who are in their 70s, in the Florida Panhandle.
18: Come here, Grammy.
17: Hi.
18: Oh, I love you.
19: At Dick and Kathy McCaskill's beach condo in Pensacola, Florida, Colby McCaskill smothers both grandparents in hugs.
10: Oh, I love you, darling.
19: He's flown down from campus in New York to share with them the excitement of his podcast, being chosen by NPR as the best among hundreds of entries.
20: Look at that.
21: That is so cool.
20: Isn't that neat?
19: His story was, after all about them.
17: So it's kind of like we're sharing it, I think.
20: That is very wow. special.
10: Oh, honey.
19: His grandfather, Dick, worked as a healthcare executive. His grandmother, Kathy, was a teacher. Now they're retired, spending the winter in sunny Florida.
20: I'm Dick McCaskill, the papa.
10: Yes.
20: What's your name?
10: Kathy McCaskill.
20: And who are you?
10: I'm the,
20: Grammy.
10: Grammy.
19: It's here in this condo, surrounded by trays of seashells, where I play the podcast for them.
23: Well, let's listen.
20: Okay.
27: Dear papa, it's hard to admit because it feels like there's no solution.
19: In the audio letter, Colby, who is studying journalism, weaves together scenes from a past visit with his grandparents. He layers in interviews and personal reflections, squaring the grandparents he grew up with, traveling the world, sharing so many stories, taking care of him, with the new reality where the caretaking roles are shifting.
17: I was scared. I remember that you seemed to have an answer for the fear. Don't be afraid, you told us. Don't be afraid. Well, Papa, I couldn't do it. I couldn't stop the fear from rising. Is that even how it works?
19: Colby, who just turned 21, was afraid to confess these feelings in person. It was far easier to put them in a podcast, to start conversations he was terrified to have. And the resulting intimacy and vulnerability stood out to our NPR judges, like in this candid convo with his grandmother.
10: Now, I started to say something, and then I can't remember, but it is a little scary, honey, that when I walk in and I'm going to do something, and then I can't remember what I was supposed to talk about.
18: Love you both.
20: Give everybody a hug at home.
18: I will. Bye.
17: Dear Papa, when you dropped me off at the airport on Tuesday, I wish I held on to Grammy for longer. Most of me just didn't want to see her change. Most of me just wanted to,
27: like you, grow closer to her, not further away.
23: Let's just like sit for a minute and think about that, and then I'd love to just hear how it made the two of you feel.
19: We're sitting on the screened-in deck, Dick and Kathy side by side holding hands.
20: I've listened to it 4 or 5 times, and it brings tears every time I hear it.
19: I look over at Colby, who is relieved to see his grandfather is not upset. Instead, he's wiping tears from his cheeks.
23: Had you talked openly about dementia or your grandma's health or your dynamics?
17: We never had like a very deep conversation. I don't know, I was a little scared to talk about it. If there's no medical solution for it, then like, what would talking about it do? It would just make us all more sad.
19: There was some avoiding on Dick's side too. He turns to face Colby.
20: As people look at themselves day to day, it's hard to see the big changes. So it's more poignant that you can see things that we don't.
19: Things like the dementia. Even though he and Kathy live each day with the condition progressing more and more, like a lot of people, they weren't quite ready to admit it was happening. But in Colby's podcast, he uses the word dementia clearly and often, not afraid to name it.
20: Hearing the word is sort of a cold cup of water thrown in your face that you realize, yeah, this is a fact, and that's what we're dealing with.
23: Yes.
19: And yet, in the podcast, Colby is struck by how these health issues actually strengthened his grandparents' relationship with each other.
17: I would have thought this kind of change would emotionally isolate you from her.
20: Yeah, but truly, it's getting in many levels better and sweeter. And
0: even in this time?
20: Yeah, I think even in this time.
17: I asked her about that, too.
4: My precious husband, you know, he'll stop and he'll wait and he'll say, well, what were you talking about a minute ago? And he helps me bring it back to me.
19: It's a different version of their decades-long love. Dick and Kathy don't go on 100-mile bike rides anymore or ski double black diamonds, but they found new ways to spend time together.
20: Can I work on this one too?
4: Sure.
19: Doing coloring books has been helpful for Kathy's dementia.
4: Okay, I'm starting.
19: Colby sits down and joins them.
5: How long have you been working on this coloring book?
4: Oh, a lot of time.
5: Yeah.
4: And
5: yeah.
4: I love doing it.
19: Yeah. But it has been hard. Dick told us how Kathy often struggles with basic tasks.
20: To know how to turn on the electric toothbrush, but then not know how to turn it off. You know, that used to drive me crazy.
19: Their new reality has tested their patience and their faith, but it's also strengthened it.
4: The Lord knows it all.
20: That's right.
4: Yes, darling.
20: Healthy, happy, and wise.
4: That's right.
19: As Dick and Kathy McCaskill talk, I can see Colby taking it all in. He's 50 years younger than them, on the cusp of his adult life. And he was so afraid to talk about hard things like aging and death. But the podcast, it cracked that open.
23: Why do you think families avoid conversations like this?
17: You know, if it's a medical situation that can't change, then what's the point in talking about the feelings, right?
20: Yeah, I think that goes back to the avoidance or unwillingness to talk about it.
17: But my feelings have changed. I feel less scared about the future. I do.
20: Good.
17: Figuring it out together.
20: That's right.
4: Yeah, that's right.
19: As it turns out, the fear of the unknown often goes away when we start talking about it. Alyssa Nadworny, NPR News, Pensacola, Florida.

0: Yes, hello. Hello, yes, it's WNYC. There's more All Things Considered coming your way after the top of the 6 o'clock hour at 6:30 tonight. It is Marketplace. At 8 o'clock, it's On Point. Latino USA is at 9 tonight. It's followed by Q at 10 p.m. It's 62 degrees out there. It's sunny out here in New York City at the moment. We're going to see lows tonight in the upper 40s. There's a slight chance of some rain tonight, about a 20% chance of showers overnight. Stay with us. It's WNYC. On a Thursday evening, we're coming up on 6 p.m.
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0: At the request of the New York Times, the judge unseals a goodbye note that Jeffrey Epstein's former cellmate says he found after the convicted sex offender's first suicide attempt in July of 2019. I'm Sean Carlson. It's All Things Considered on WNYC. Also coming up, the federal government is offering local police large financial incentives to help arrest undocumented immigrants, but there's little transparency about the effort.
3: For other kinds of money going out to local law enforcement from the federal government, that is tracked extremely closely.
0: More on what we do know about the program called 287G. And later, it's Thursday, so it's time to break down all of the latest local transit news on the way headed your way. We'll have all that and more. News headlines are next.

0: Live from NPR News in Washington, I'm Ryland Barton. U.S. officials say Iran launched multiple missiles, drones, and small boats at three American warships transiting the Strait of Hormuz. Central Command says it destroyed the threat and targeted Iranian military facilities, including launch sites and command locations. Meanwhile, Iran has created a government agency to try to control and tax vessels passing through the strait. The effort raises new concerns as hundreds of commercial ships remain bottled up in the Persian Gulf, unable to reach the open sea. The mayor of New York City and the head of one of the nation's largest hedge fund firms are trading sharp opinions over taxing the wealthy. NPR's Windsor Johnston reports the debate is raising broader questions about how tax policy influences where companies choose to expand.
1: Citadel CEO Ken Griffin criticized Mayor Zohran Mamdani's proposal to tax luxury properties owned by wealthy part-time residents. Mamdani argues the city's tax system favors the ultra-wealthy, while critics say New York is already near a tipping point on taxes for high earners. Jared Walczak is with the center-right think tank, the Tax Foundation. He says the state depends heavily on top earners for revenue.
2: New York State gets about 40% of its income tax revenue from the top 1%. You lose some of those people, you lose a lot of tax revenue.
1: Walczak says the proposal itself is relatively narrow, but says concerns over future tax increases could be a deterrent for some companies. Windsor Johnston, NPR News.
0: The Postal Service is considering a rule change that would allow anyone to send handguns through the mail for the first time in nearly 100 years. A 1927 law prohibits the shipment of handguns through the USPS unless they're from licensed retailers. The DOJ has called that law unconstitutional. Democratic attorneys general sent a letter in opposition to the change, arguing that it would override state gun laws and make it easier for felons and domestic abusers to access firearms. A council of disaster experts appointed by President Trump is recommending major changes to FEMA. NPR's Rebecca Hersher reports.
3: The council was created by President Trump in the early days of his second term. The president has repeatedly called for FEMA to be eliminated, but the council recommends investing in the agency to make it easier for disaster survivors to get help. That includes housing for people whose homes are destroyed in hurricanes, wildfires, and other events. The council does not recommend cuts to FEMA's workforce. In recent weeks, the agency has reversed Trump administration policies that previously cut thousands of jobs at FEMA. Rebecca Hersher, NPR News.
0: President Trump says EU goods will face higher tariff rates July 4th if the bloc doesn't approve a trade framework drawn up last year. Trump is displeased that the European Parliament has yet to finalize that trade agreement. The negotiations have been complicated since the Supreme Court ruled that Trump has improperly used an emergency power to levy tariffs. This is NPR News.
4: And it's on WNYC in New York. I'm Sean Carlson, 62 degrees at 6:04. Governor Hochul says she has a handshake deal on a $268 billion state budget, but a top lawmaker says not so fast. The governor made her announcement at the Capitol this morning.
5: We're delivering on affordability, on safety, on childcare, on the environment, and on housing.
4: She says her emerging agreement with state lawmakers includes a tax on pricey second homes in New York City. But moments later, Assembly Speaker Cole Hasty told reporters there's no budget deal, despite what the governor said. The speaker says he's frustrated with the Hochul's announcement since they're still debating much of the spending plan. The state budget is now more than 5 weeks late. Metropolitan Opera patrons who caught a matinee of La Boheme last month received a notice from the venue saying one of their fellow audience members had the measles. The city's health department says the person also ate at two Manhattan restaurants and was treated at local healthcare facilities. The businesses all had to notify employees and visitors, but the city opted not to issue a broader public health alert. The city health department says that's because measles vaccination rates are high, and there's no evidence so far that the Manhattan case has spread. It's the fifth measles case reported in the city this year, all from international travel. Mayor Mamdani is announcing a $12 million of funding today to help addiction recovery organizations across the city bolster their workforce. The money will go toward hiring peers, meaning people in recovery from drug or alcohol addiction who have been trained to help others. The city is contracting with seven organizations across the city to hire 500 peer recovery specialists. Money for the hiring spree will come from legal settlements with pharmaceutical companies accused in lawsuits of fueling the opioid epidemic. The city has so far brought in nearly $200 million from these opioid settlements. Look at our transit situation right now. F trains delayed in both directions. That's due to signal problems at Coney Island, Stillwell Avenue, downtown 2, 4, 5, and 6 trains also running behind right now. 62 degrees. It's sunny out in lower Manhattan. We're going to see lows in the upper 40s overnight tonight. There's a chance of some showers. We Could see rain, about a 20% chance of that tonight. For tomorrow, mostly sunny, highs in the mid-60s, a little breezy tomorrow. Should start partly cloudy tomorrow night, mostly cloudy later with some isolated showers, possibly some thunderstorms as well, lows in the low 50s. By Saturday, showers, early thunderstorms possible with highs in the mid-60s. 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
7: This is All Things Considered from NPR News. I'm Mary Louise Kelly in Washington.
8: And I'm Elsa Chang in Culver City, California. There's a program that deputizes local police to help ICE with immigration enforcement. It's known as 287G, and it's been growing fast ever since President Trump returned to office. More than 1,700 local law enforcement agencies are now participating, and the Department of Homeland Security, as well as some states, are offering big money to local police to sign 287G agreements. NPR's Meg Anderson has been looking into this and joins us now. Hi, Meg.
9: Hi.
8: Okay, so what exactly does the federal government promise to these local law enforcement agencies in exchange for their help on immigration enforcement?
9: Yeah, in short, a lot. Agencies that sign on to the most intensive version of the program get the most. That's called the task force model.
8: Okay.
9: And it gives local police the power to arrest people they suspect are in the country illegally. And that ultimately helps the Trump administration with its deportation goals. DHS has promised local police that sign on that it will fully reimburse the salaries and benefits of officers who participate. And they're also offering the potential for officer bonuses based on how many undocumented people they find, almost like a bounty hunter system. And on top of that, each agency gets $100,000 for new vehicles and potentially tens of thousands more in equipment. Forward.us, an organization that advocates for immigration reform, recently tried to add up how much money ICE has promised agencies collectively and found that it could be as much as $2 billion this year alone.
8: Wow. And as we mentioned, some states are adding funding to this effort, right? Do we have a sense of how much money states have promised local police agencies?
9: Yeah. So Florida and Texas have the most agreements by far. They've both of those states have required all sheriffs to join 287G, and they're offering their own grant programs too. And together, they've awarded tens of millions of dollars so far. In Florida, state records show departments plan to use that money for things like body armor, license plate readers, fingerprint scanners. And you could imagine, you know, for some police departments, that money could be really enticing.
8: Absolutely. Okay, that's state money. Do we know how much money DHS has actually given out so far?
9: Yeah, I would say we have snapshots. We know, for instance, that police agencies in Florida have received nearly $40 million from DHS so far. But that was back in September, and we really haven't heard much since. I spoke with Felicity Rose about that. She's with the group Forward.us.
10: For other kinds of money going out to local law enforcement from the federal government, that is tracked extremely closely. It goes through a transparent process. It's very, very concerning that there's so little transparency in this money.
9: She also noted that these new grants could end up being two or even three times the size of the current largest federal grant programs that go to local police. So it's a big deal that we don't have a lot of insight into them.
8: Yeah.
9: I did reach out to DHS, and in a statement, the agency called the partnerships, quote, critical to having the resources to arrest undocumented people, but didn't provide much more information than that.
8: Well, if there's not a lot of information from DHS itself, I'm curious, like, what were you able to find out from local police, local sheriffs?
9: Yeah, so my colleague Jacqueline Diaz and I reached out to dozens of police and sheriff's departments. Most did not respond, but we did speak to law enforcement leaders at six agencies, including the Santa Rosa County Sheriff's Office in Florida. They were awarded nearly $500,000 collectively from the state and the federal government. Chief Deputy Randy Tiff told me that money will go to a new vehicle and just also toward the cost of holding immigrants for ICE.
11: It's expensive to house somebody in our jail. We have to feed them. We have to provide medical to them if they need it. So it would be very difficult for us to do what we do without getting reimbursement.
9: Tift and other police leaders I spoke to emphasized that their officers are not going out of their way to look for undocumented people, but immigrant advocates tell me that they worry that's exactly what's happening.
8: Do we have evidence that local police are targeting people who might be immigrants, though?
9: Yeah, so the ACLU has documented cases of what they describe as, quote, dragnet traffic stops. And there's some evidence of this sort of thing happening in the past. The task force model of 287G was initially discontinued back in 2012 after the Justice Department found evidence of racial profiling.
8: That is NPR's Meg Anderson. Thank you, Meg.
9: You're welcome.
7: Public health authorities around the world are working to contain a hantavirus outbreak that started on a cruise ship. And the ship is currently off the coast of Africa, but dozens of passengers previously disembarked and then flew all over, including Turkey, New Zealand, and the United States. NPR Global Health correspondent Gabriela Emanuel is here to bring us up to speed. Hey there.
12: Hi.
7: Hi. So bring us up to speed. How many cases do we have now?
12: So 8 cases have been reported. That includes 3 deaths. It is believed that the original man to get sick came into contact with the virus before boarding the cruise. He may have gotten it when birdwatching at a landfill in Argentina. So infection typically happens when breathing in virus particles from an infected rodent's urine, feces, or saliva. The issue here is that the specific type of hantavirus that he picked up, the Andes virus, can transmit human to human. But it spreads between people in close and sustained contact. So think a household or a health worker treating a patient, something like that.
7: Gabriela, what are the symptoms and what is the treatment?
12: Yeah, it starts with flu-like symptoms and can progress to a severe and deadly respiratory infection. There is no vaccine or specific treatment, but if you get to a hospital quickly, they can provide things like a ventilator, and that can help. The one thing that's worth noting here is that the death rate is said to be 30 to 40%. But Jeannie Marazzo with the Infectious Disease Society of America says it's likely lower than that.
13: Well, those are a very scary number. We often don't know what the denominator of people infected is because mild cases might be missed.
12: It's really only the sick people who show up at the doctor and then get tested. And that's not a lot of people. So the death rate might seem higher than it actually is.
7: Got it. I'm just going to ask the question that I imagine is popping into a lot of people's minds, which is, could this be the next pandemic?
12: It is very unlikely. Here is Maria Van Kerkhove of the World Health Organization speaking today at a press conference.
14: I want to be unequivocal here. This is not the start of a COVID pandemic. This is an outbreak that we see on a ship.
12: She emphasized that the threat to the general public is very low.
7: And why? What makes the hantavirus so different from COVID?
12: There are many things. First of all, we have known about this virus for decades, unlike COVID, which was new. It does not spread that easily. You need close contact. Also, COVID and flu mutate very fast. They're often seeing these new strains as the virus reshapes itself. Those changes can make it harder to contain. But from what we know, the hantavirus makes these changes much more slowly. So the thing to remember here is that there are viruses all around us all the time. And the vast majority of the time, they do not spiral into pandemics.
7: That is somewhat reassuring. Meanwhile, back to

0: note is now public after a federal judge unsealed it on Wednesday. Epstein's former cellmate said that he found it after a suspected suicide attempt 1 month before Epstein actually died in August 2019. NPR's Rachel Treisman reports.
1: A judge in the Southern District of New York released the purported suicide note in response to a legal petition from the New York Times. NPR has not authenticated the five-sentence note, which was under seal as evidence in the separate case of a former cop named Nicholas Tartaglione. He and Epstein shared a New York prison cell for several weeks after Epstein's arrest on federal sex trafficking charges in July 2019. One morning that month, Epstein was found unconscious with marks on his neck, according to a later Justice Department report. He initially told prison staff that Tartaglione had tried to kill him, then said he didn't recall what happened. Tartaglione, who is serving four life sentences for quadruple homicide, denies trying to hurt Epstein.
2: Jeffrey Epstein tried killing himself when he was in the cell with me. I woke up. I brought him back with CPR.
1: Tartaglione discussed the incident in a 2025 podcast interview with writer and influencer Jessica Reed Krause. After that, he told her, he found Epstein's suicide note tucked into one of his books.
2: It said something like FBI, looked into me for months and found nothing. Then he wrote, "What do you want me to do? Cry about it?" And it was weird because he wrote a smiley face. And then he wrote, "Time to say goodbye."
1: Bruce Barquette, Tartaglione's lawyer at the time of the incident, told NPR that the note was relevant to his sentencing.
3: The government had decided to seek the death penalty against him. And his conduct in jail matters a lot in front of a jury.
1: Barquette believes the note is genuine, but didn't verify it through any sort of forensic analysis.
3: Just the surrounding circumstances of how we came into possession of it, and looking at a similar writing that was found in the cell after he actually killed himself, led us to be comfortable with the fact that Epstein had written it.
1: In a statement to NPR on Thursday, the Department of Justice said, quote, "This is the first time DOJ is seeing it as well." The New York Times also asked the judge to unseal three other documents from Tartaglione's case. Barquette says they could help answer some questions about where the note came from. Rachel Treisman, NPR News.
0: And if you or someone you know may be considering suicide or is in crisis, call or text 988 to reach the Suicide and Crisis Lifeline. This is All Things Considered from NPR News.
4: And it's on WNYC. There's more All Things Considered coming your way in just a moment. It's Thursday, so it's time to break down all of the latest local transit news. On the Way is headed your way in just a moment. It's 62 degrees right now, mostly sunny here in Lower Manhattan. We're going to see temperatures tonight in the upper 40s. Chance of some rain this evening, about a 20% chance of that. Tomorrow should be sunny through the day, but rain, possibly thunderstorms for tomorrow night. Temperatures in the mid-60s tomorrow. 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
8: If you have questions for Winter, or
4: it's Thursday. That means it's time for On the Way, our weekly segment on All Things Considered, breaking down the week's transit news. Joining us, WNYC's transportation reporters, Stephen Nesson and Ramsey Khalife, and editor Clayton Guza. All right, it's been well over a year since congestion pricing launched, charging drivers $9 to enter Manhattan below 60th Street. Now, the MTA says the tolls brought a lot of benefits to the city. Things like less gridlock, right? More money for mass transit. But a new report by researchers at Columbia University say air quality in the Bronx has actually gotten worse due to the tolls. Stephen,

0: Can you tell us about those findings?
1: This study by researchers at Columbia University's Mailman School of Public Health used 19 sensors around the Bronx, and they captured air quality a year before congestion pricing went into effect and a year after. And while most of the sensors didn't see a big change in air quality, the one set up by the highway did see an increase in fine particle pollution. That's the stuff from trucks and cars. And this isn't totally unexpected. All of the MTA's research on congestion pricing predicted an uptick due to vehicles that may be avoiding the toll zone. Mm-hmm. That said, we got a report last year from Cornell University that found fine particle pollution decreased in Manhattan in the tolling zone by a significant amount, like 22%. So the MTA really trumpeted that report and held it up as a sign that congestion pricing is working. This one from Columbia, they're not so keen on.
0: Yeah.
2: And it's likely because this is really like the first data set that we've seen that kind of shows a negative effect of congestion pricing to neighborhoods outside of the congestion relief zone. So as Steven said, the MTA did consider this outcome when planning the toll program. So what they did was consider or develop these initiatives to curb pollution in the Bronx. They're doing that by replacing these diesel-guzzling refrigerator trucks at the Hunt Point's produce market with cleaner hybrid alternatives. Those trucks were really polluting particulate matter in the borough for quite a while. There's also an asthma center or asthma resources they want to develop in the South Bronx using funds from congestion pricing.
0: So did they finish those projects?
3: So no, those projects are still far away from being realized. You know, they're being funded kind of as we go on through this program. But the cause of this kind of pollution in the South Bronx is simply economics, right? It's toll shopping, something that's happened in New York City since there's been toll bridges and tunnels.
0: Yeah.
3: And instead of cutting through Manhattan, drivers, particularly trucks, are cutting through the Bronx and the Cross Bronx largely to avoid the congestion charge. And a lot of people in the borough are feeling slighted, right? The South Bronx already has some of the highest asthma rates in the country.
0: Yeah.
3: And projects like that asthma center, the future of it's kind of mysterious. The mayor's office yesterday announced some mitigation plans, some mitigation funding for asthma and air quality in the Bronx. Asthma Center was nowhere on it. Some more reporting needs to be done from our newsroom to figure out its fate.
0: Yeah.
1: And advocates like David Rosales with the group South Bronx Unite, which helped partner on this Columbia study, say even still, those mitigation measures aren't good enough.
4: People in the South Bronx can't breathe. They're going to the emergency room because of asthma. And so mitigation, in our opinion, doesn't justify burdening our community.
1: The MTA is quick to point out traffic on the Cross Bronx and the Major Deegan is down on average by over 10,000 vehicles a day, a sign they say overall the program is reducing traffic.
0: Yeah. All right. Mayor Mamdani wrote into City Hall promising to make the city's buses free, famously, right? The idea would require sign off from state lawmakers who have shown no signs of moving ahead with the idea this year. But there are other proposals bouncing around in the city council that would make transit a bit more affordable. Ramsey, bring us up to speed on that.
2: So there are a couple alternatives to free buses that are being floated right now, and they both revolve around the city's Fair Fares program. That's the one that provides a half-price Omni card to low-income New Yorkers. It's underutilized and only applies to about 1 million of the lowest income people in the city. Mm. So the city council had a hearing this week to entertain all these different ideas to expand the program. The first one is Council Speaker Julie Menon. She says that the same group, that around 1 million people, should get completely free rides on subways, buses, paratransit, and that the city should automatically enroll any New Yorker currently eligible because eligibility is really low, or enrollment is quite low. And there are also advocates and the Citizens Budget Commission that are both calling to expand or to raise the income level that is eligible. So they argue that's to aid the working poor, who more often use the subways and buses every day to get to their jobs. For both sides, expanding fair fares is a better way to help working class New Yorkers by subsidizing not only bus rides, again, but subways and paratransit.
3: Mm. Yeah, and key is the functionality here, right? Making buses free would take away all that fare revenue from the MTA. Fair fares doesn't do that. Fair fares reimburses the MTA for the discounts they give to people. It comes out of the city's budget, right? And it really breaks down to this. I mean, fair revenue is power in New York City, right? The Citizens Budget Commission says that making the buses free would cost the MTA $900 million a year. That's $900 million of power from MTA Chair Janet Lieber. That money is used to secure bonds to finance things like construction projects and buy new subway cars. It's used to pay workers. It's a key pillar in Lieber's MTA empire, right? And Mamdani comes into office and says he wants to take it away, make it free, effectively give that power and that money back to the riders, but also, you know, use it for his own means to kind of be elected here. It helped him win a seat. But Lieber has repeatedly poured cold water on this idea, right? And because the free bus idea isn't moving anywhere in Albany, it's left open this opportunity for the council to come in and Speaker Julia Mena to come in and propose an alternative. And they're using an existing program. They're not, you know, reinventing the wheel here. This program's been around for 7 years. It was passed by de Blasio, and it's kind of already functional.
2: And the MTA is in support of expanding fare fares. Officials for the agency testified that they agree with expanding eligibility to get more riders using their system at this discounted rate. They didn't share which income level they'd expand it to, but they are in support of it in general. All this being said, estimates to expand fare fares, no matter how it looks, would be greatly cheaper for the city than the free bus program. It would cost at least an additional $100 million annually in the city budget. Nowhere near that $900 million that we've been hearing about.
0: Okay. Now, this one is near and dear to my heart. RIP, love it or hate it. I'm a lover. Some people hate it. Spirit Airlines ceased operations last week after going bankrupt. They operated out of LaGuardia Airport's historic Marine Air Terminal. You guys reported this week the building is now deserted. That's wild. That is a classic terminal.
1: Well, Sean, let's time travel for a minute. Let's get in my DeLorean. Okay, we're going to March 31st, 1940. When the Marine Terminal opened, Mayor Fiorello LaGuardia, of course, was on hand for some lofty words.
5: Aviation was meant as an instrument of peace. Its real purpose is to bring people closer together.
1: Now, according to reports, FDR was there. I'm sure the band was striking up a tune. This was the dawn of commercial aviation.
0: Yeah.
2: Now, Sean, let's fast forward 86 years.
0: Let's.
2: It sounds a lot different.
0: Oh, breaking my heart, man.
2: Really sad.
0: Yeah.
2: So I went there. All of the 6 gates that Spirit Airlines planes had at Terminal A are completely closed. I walked into the main rotunda of this historic terminal, and it was completely empty. There was a restaurant there that had closed down. Security lines were completely abandoned. Oddly enough, there was a private plane service office that was still open for the wealthy to fly out of the airport.
0: Of course.
2: What was once, you know, a go-to terminal for cheap budget airline flights is now the only destination for expensive private planes at LaGuardia. It's an interesting image. But the building itself now looks more like a museum than a working airport, and it does feel deserted.
0: Yeah,
1: it really is a classic museum piece, the Marine Air Terminal, Sean.
0: Yeah, it's great.
1: When it opened, these planes were landing in Bowery Bay because they were the kind of planes that took off and landed in water.
0: Oh my
1: they
0: God.
1: Had to get towed to the land. And those early flights to Europe, it took 26 hours. And they would stop over in the Bahamas or Nova Scotia to refuel along the way. But the terminal itself, like you said, you know, it's got this 237-foot-wide WPA New Deal-era mural that was created in, you know, at that era. It was painted over in the 1950s, restored in the 1980s. But we can expect that's still going to be there. But in the meantime, it's not clear who's actually going to be using the terminal going forward.
3: Right, and it's all happening while the Port Authority is kind of planning this billion-dollar renovation of the terminal, this a portion of it that's kind of dumpier, but it's built out in the 1980s. We don't know a timeline for that, but eventually, and we don't know if anyone's ever going to fly out of there again, but there are plans for it for now.
0: Well, we have to leave it there for today. I guess this is another trip back in time. You guys are really bringing me back here. That's WNYC Stephen Nesson, Ramsey Khalifa, and Clayton Guza. You can stay in the know on all things transit by signing up for our weekly newsletter at gothamist.com/on the way. My friends, thanks so much.
1: Thank
2: Sean,
1: you.
2: Thanks, Sean.
6: On the sidewalks of New York.
0: It's WNYC. Coming up in just a moment, it's Marketplace. On the show tonight, both sides of the political aisle are looking to cut taxes, but those cuts come at a big cost.
7: We're currently running a deficit of roughly $1.5 to $1.8 trillion a year. It's huge. It's enormous.
0: The case for a tax base. That's on Marketplace in just a moment. We'll be back with All Things Considered at 7 o'clock.
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11: In Los Angeles, I'm Kai Rizdahl. It is Thursday today, 7 May. Good as always to have you along, everybody. It doesn't get a whole lot of headline love. Worker productivity doesn't. It's not one of the A-listers like jobs or GDP, though it probably ought to be, given as critical as it is to the growth of this economy. We learned this morning productivity growth slowed a bit in the first quarter. It increased just 0.8% growth did. That's according to the Bureau of Labor Statistics. Year on year, though, growth comes in at a satisfyingly more robust 2.9%. And that's happening, as Marketplace Elizabeth Trovall reports to get us going, at a time of massive investment in AI and accompanying massive productivity promises.
12: Trying to understand productivity using quarterly data is kind of like using a weather report to understand the climate, says Gerald Cohen with UNC.
13: It's hard to discern even trends with a few years of data.
12: He says U.S. productivity isn't as bad or as good as today's quarter-on-quarter or year-on-year numbers say it is.
13: But the fact that we continue to see stronger productivity growth, you know, in the twos is suggestive of a pickup.
12: He says annualized productivity growth since 2019 is around 2.1%, better than the last decade or so, but it could be higher. So how much of today's gains are coming from AI?
14: I think AI, full, you know, story of AI-driven productivity is still a few years away from us.
12: That's Yelena Shalechova with the Conference Board, who thinks productivity growth today is more about automation coming out of the pandemic.
14: Companies had to invest a lot into automation because labor was not available and it was so expensive.
12: Think of self-checkout at the supermarket. Another sector that's made gains because of the pandemic, restaurants.
15: It's pretty much driven by DoorDash.
12: That's Erica McIntarfer with Stanford.
15: So lots of people developed DoorDash habits during the pandemic that they have not given up, and it has expanded the revenue potential for many restaurants.
12: She says there's also been a productivity boom in the gambling industry.
15: It is now much easier to gamble on your phone. So that obviously means more profit for gambling companies. They are doing very well.
12: While it is too soon to extrapolate much about AI in this current productivity data, Chapman University's Seth Benzel says,
16: in the medium and long term, the productivity story is about AI. It is about automation. It is about, you know, increasing output with fewer workers.
12: So when it comes to productivity gains, don't worry. The robots are coming. I'm Elizabeth Trovall for Marketplace.
11: Oh, I feel much better now. Wall Street on this Thursday, the robots, that is, the algorithms that do so much of the trading, well, they were a tad pessimistic. We will have the details when we do the numbers.

0: This is not, generally speaking, a program about math, but bear with me for a second here while I spend a little time on two numbers, the gap between them and why it matters. Last week, we got the early estimate of gross domestic product for the first quarter of the year. That's January through March. 2% even is what GDP came in at. You might remember that. Buried in that report, though, was another number that grew at 2.5% in the first quarter. That category, that number, is final sales to private domestic purchasers.
1: It's quite a mouthful.
2: I know. It sounds like the most technical, confusing thing.
0: I'll be honest. It kind of does. But I promise you'll only hear me say that whole mouthful a couple more times. That was Menzi Chin, by the way. He's a professor of economics at the University of Wisconsin-Madison. And Carrie Freestone, she's a senior U.S. economist at RBC. Basically, we're talking here about a measure of American demand.
2: When you realize that it's actually just business investment, housing, and consumption, it's actually much easier to think about it.
0: It is. That's true. But to understand it and why we want to know it, you got to know the formula for GDP. Yes, it's math. Truly, I'm sorry. Say it with me now. We've been over this a couple of times. GDP is C, that's consumer spending, plus I, investment spending, plus G, government spending, plus X, exports, minus M, imports, net exports. In other words, that is the equation for GDP. Now, final sales to private domestic purchasers, and let me say that again real slow. Final sales to private domestic purchasers zeroes out three categories in GDP so that we can get a better sense of how the domestic economy is going. Core GDP, you might call it. Category number one subtracted from GDP?
2: Net exports.
0: We get rid of it because net exports is about demand from other countries. What we want to measure is demand from American businesses and consumers. All right, expendable category number two.
1: Inventories.
0: Here's why.
1: If you had a whole bunch of unsold cars, do you really want that in your measure of what people want to buy?
0: Well, no, because you remember last year when companies were stockpiling goods to get ahead of tariffs? You definitely do not want all that unsold stuff that's just sitting there in your calculations for sales that might not come until 6 months later. Category three that we subtract from GDP.
2: Government consumption.
0: At the end of last year, there was that government shutdown. You remember that, right? And GDP grew at a measly 0.5%. But if you look at consumer and business demand back then, which ignores all the government spending that didn't happen, growth was actually close to 2%.
2: So it gives us an idea of, you know, the underlying health of the economy as far as consumers are concerned and businesses.
0: Which is why soon-to-be former Fed Chair Jay Powell always talks about the central bank watching this as a better sign of where the economy might be going than headline GDP.
2: You know, at the end of the day, there will continue to be government shutdowns. There will continue to be trade distortions. So it's really, you know, when we strip out all of that noise and we look beneath the hood, you know, how healthy is the U.S. economy?
0: How healthy indeed, because the calendar is kind of interesting here. We're going to get two more updates on first quarter GDP and obviously, along with it, final domestic demand, only 1 month of which, March, will have included elevated government spending on the war. But then in late July, we'll get an early whack at second quarter data, which will, as things look now, have lots of government war spending, and we will turn to final domestic demand to know what's really going on here.

0: I haven't actually counted, but I would guess that I have said the market is an idiot maybe half a dozen times on this program the last 2 months. The price of a gallon of gas in this country is up by more than half since the war started. Natural gas prices are squeezing Europe and Asia really hard. Estimates by people whose job it is to study and predict this stuff say it could be years, literally years, before things are back to something even resembling normal. And yet, the S&P 500 yesterday hit another all-time high. Brian Walsh is senior editorial director at Vox, where he wrote the other day about why markets are so bad at pricing in, you know, reality. Brian, welcome to the program. It's good to have you on.
1: Good to be here.
0: Take us back, would you, as you do in this piece, to the closest analog, I think, that applies here, COVID and the way the markets reacted.
1: So with COVID, all through January 2020, you were seeing cases grow in China. You started to see huge lockdowns. And going into February, you started to see assorted cases popping up elsewhere, Italy. And yet the markets didn't really respond. And in fact, February 19th, 2020, the S&P 500 hit what was then an all-time high, even as looking back, we were clearly already in a pandemic situation.
0: And here now we have the Strait of Hormuz closed. There's a war. All those things are slowly piling up. And yet the markets seem, this is pejorative perhaps, but untethered from reality. What in your mind is going on here?
1: It seems as if the markets are pricing peace, where the oil system, the one that actually moves oil around, actually get it to people who need it, is not producing peace. And that's a massive gap that hasn't closed yet. You know, even oil prices themselves are not pricing in the physical reality of oil and what this huge disruption means. Yeah, so I think not connected to reality is a pretty good description of the situation.
0: You describe it as economic blindness in this piece. I wonder if one might also say willful ignorance.
1: It does feel that way. I think there's a myopia going on here with the markets where they're not seeing the reality in front of them. I think they also assume that everything will work out. They've seen Trump back down in the past with things like tariffs. What they don't seem to realize is that unlike tariffs, he does not have the unilateral power to simply make this situation go away. You know, what happens when a major U.S. airline says that it has to cancel thousands of flights the way that a European airline like Lufthansa already has? What happens when you start to see farmers really grapple the fact that fertilizer prices are much higher and scarcer? That has an impact on crop prices, which then has an impact on food prices. I'm not sure what the actual triggering event would be. If I could predict that, I would be a lot richer than I am right now, certainly. But what I know is that you can only ignore reality for so long.
0: So there is that line. I'm going to say it was Hemingway, but somebody else is going to hear it and say, no, no, no, you're attributing it wrong. It's that whole thing about things happening very slowly and then happening all at once. And as you point out in the beginning of this piece, this is what happened with COVID, right? We finally clued in and everything fell apart. Do you fear that this time?
1: Yes, it's exactly what happened with COVID. I mean, you know, you had what was the fastest market contraction ever in the weeks that followed that February 19th all-time high. I think that's entirely possible. I think it doesn't seem very likely to me that this problem will simply go away. Mm-hmm. But the longer this continues, the more that will reality will assert itself.
0: Not to anthropomorphize this thing at all, but human beings, you know, we beat back the wolf closest to the sled. And whatever happening, you know, 10 miles down the trail, that's not our problem right now. You know, this is a very human reaction.
1: It is, absolutely. I mean, like that is, we are very good at looking at threats right in front of us. I guess you could say, evolutionary speaking, we would not have been around very long if that hadn't been the case. But when it comes to those slower moving, more disparate threats where you're getting a drip, drip, drip of bad news, that's easy for us to miss. I think you can look at it with other longer term threats like climate change or even what will happen with AI. It's just very hard for us to view those as actually happening and certainly to respond to them often until it becomes unignorable. And then that response tends to happen all at once.
0: Do you suppose we can get better at this? Is this a thing we can learn how not to do the next time this happens?
1: I'd love to say that's the case. And yet we keep doing it over and over again. It makes me think it's something that's very deeply rooted in human nature and probably serves us most of the time, right? It would not be great if we were jumping at every shadow on the cave wall, so to speak. I hope we can learn from history. That's what I was trying to do with this piece, honestly. I was trying to think back to COVID, something I understood a lot more than I do oil markets. And yet even I, in the moment, really couldn't make myself believe it was happening when it was happening until honestly, it was a bit too late. So I'd love to say that we can get better at this, but I know human beings too well to think that's likely.
0: Brian Walsh, Senior Editorial Director at Vox, also works on Future Perfect for them. Brian, thanks a lot. I appreciate your time.
1: Thank you.

0: Coming up.
1: We want big government and big deficits, right?
0: We do? First, though, let's do the numbers. Dow Jones Industrial Average down 313 today, 0.6%, 49,596. The NASDAQ subtracted 32 points, 0.1%, 25,806. The S&P 500 down 28 points, 0.4%, 73,037. A whole bunch of food and restaurant companies reported today. McDonald's beat expectations, but missed its sales prediction thanks to increased fuel and grocery prices, squeezing consumers. Lather, rinse, repeat. Mickey D's called 0.1%. Shake Shack reported a loss for the quarter that pushed its shares to a two-year low. Shake Shack gave back more than 28%. Papa John's International fell short of revenue and profit projections for the quarter. The pizza chain shrank 0.75%. Krispy Kreme, just to wrap things up, beat the street's estimates for the quarter and yet declined 1%. Bonds down, yield on the 10-year T-note up 4.38%. 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
6: You're listening to Marketplace on WNYC. All Things Considered is back at 7 o'clock on the show this evening. In his first year, Pope Leo has spoken in favor of peace and the plight of immigrants. It's put him in the crosshairs of the Trump administration. The Pope met with the U.S. Secretary of State today. We're going to get the latest on all of that and more in the 7 o'clock hour of All Things Considered. Nice night out there. Temperatures in the low 60s. They're going to fall into the upper 40s overnight tonight. A slight chance of some rain this evening. And then tomorrow, sunny through the day, high of about 65 degrees.
0: This is Marketplace. I'm Kai Rizdahl. Here is a phrase you do not want to hear when a major American manufacturer reports earnings. Their North American sales, Whirlpool said this morning, are near, and this is a quote, recession-level industry decline. We are not, repeat, not in a recession, adding the obligatory yet here. But when a company that makes things like fridges and dishwashers tells you that sales of same were off nearly 7.5% last quarter amid soaring energy costs and falling consumer confidence, it does tend to concentrate the mind. Daniel Ackerman takes it from there.
7: Recession is not too strong a term for the drop in sales at Whirlpool, says David McGregor, an analyst at Longbow Research.
8: The last time we saw numbers down this much was back in the Great Financial Recession.
7: This time around, the Iran war has led to higher energy costs that have stressed consumer budgets. And Whirlpool has had an especially strange time with all the tariff back and forth. It makes more of its appliances in the U.S. than competitors do. So McGregor says the IEEPA tariffs last year were actually good for Whirlpool.
8: In terms of creating a more level playing field.
7: But in February, the Supreme Court struck down those tariffs as illegal.
8: At that point, a lot of the competitors turned much more promotional in anticipating refunds.
7: Refunds that mostly won't be going to Whirlpool. There are also broader challenges facing the industry. Neil Saunders, managing director of Global Data, says there are a few main drivers of demand for appliances.
9: One of them is repair and replacement. So when things break, you can either replace or you can buy new. On that front, we do see more people repairing because it is often more cost effective.
7: That means parts might be selling okay, but shiny new appliances, not so much. Saunders says the next driver of demand is upgrading.
9: So it's saying, well, look, my product isn't broken, but I'd quite like a new one with new features. And their demand has been very sluggish.
7: A smart oven in this economy? And finally, there's one of the biggest drivers of appliance sales.
10: Every new home that gets built needs a washer and dryer. They need a refrigerator.
7: Allie Wolf is chief economist with Zonda. She says the housing market is sagging in both the U.S. and Canada.
10: So they're getting the 1-2 punch of two very large economies having slower housing markets.
7: And with interest rates still elevated, Robert Dietz, chief economist with the National Association of Home Builders, says the situation may not improve soon.
11: We expect single-family home construction in 2026 to be down about 3-4%.
7: And Dietz says for every home that doesn't get built means around $12,000 that don't get spent on appliances. I'm Daniel Ackerman for Marketplace.

0: The Tax Policy Center says the GOP's big tax and spending law from last year cut the tax liability of 85% of U.S. households, disproportionately, yes, favoring higher income households. At the same time, data from the Institute on Taxation and Economic Policy tells us 88 of the biggest companies paid no federal corporate income taxes in their most recent fiscal year. So, if most of us are paying less in taxes, and a whole lot of big companies are paying nothing in income taxes, who is footing the national bill? Annie Lowry is a staff writer at The Atlantic, where she wrote about our tax, you know, challenges the other day. Annie, welcome back to the program. Good to have you on.
1: Thank you for having me.
0: I'm going to steal a line from you early in this piece, where you say basically it kind of looks like we're having a tax revolt now. How did we get here?
1: We got here, right, slowly and then all at once, as feels kind of classic. So, you know, I know that both of us remember a time that members of both parties talked about broadening the base and reducing rates. And really, over time, both parties have completely abandoned that position for sort of different reasons. Donald Trump's second-term tax bill really lards the tax code up with a lot of provisions that don't just reduce the amount of revenue that the government is taking in, they make the tax code much more complicated. So a really good example of this is the no tax on tips provision. Mm-hmm. At the same time, Democrats have become much more enamored of using things like tax credits in terms of social welfare policy. And now you're starting to see this huge movement that's really, really taking over in the states. There's been now for several years a real revolt against property taxes. And it just feels like this ball is rolling down the hill now, and we're really not talking about either tax simplification or even just raising enough tax revenue because we're running a really big deficit right now.
0: This is going to sound like a facetious question, but does nobody understand that we need a tax base in this economy?
1: I worry that, you know, members of both parties really aren't incentivized to see it that way. We were told by deficit hawks for decades now that if our deficits ran for long enough and our debt got big enough, we would be punished by the bond market. And it just has not happened. Nevertheless, we're currently running a deficit of roughly $1.5 to $1.8 trillion a year. It's huge. It's enormous. And that's contributing to some of the economic problems that we're having right now. Inflation comes directly downstream from that, right? And I'm not talking about balancing the budget or eliminating the debt or paying for every little thing. But it is true that at some point, the balance is going to have to be different because our economy is changing as the population ages and as population growth slows down.
0: There will be people screaming at their radios or at their streaming devices right now saying, oh, it's all the Republicans. All they want to do is tax cuts. And on the other hand, it will be, oh, it's the Democrats. All they want to do is spend money. We should be clear here that both parties don't like to pay for what they want to do. Yes?
1: Absolutely. And at least on the Democratic side, they have said that they will not raise taxes on anybody who could conceivably describe themselves as middle class, right? People in the 97th, perhaps even the 98th income percentile. And what that means is for Democrats, that really limits the possible in terms of policymaking. And then Republicans have shifted from sort of a we want small government and small deficits to we want big government and big deficits, right? And so no, neither party wants to be the one who's left holding the bag on this. And like at some point, I think that we're going to face some kind of issue here.
0: Well, keep going. Some point is not today. And if it ain't today, man, it's not my problem, right?
1: Absolutely. But the U.S. population is aging. Right. And especially since we have taken a turn against immigration, so we're not welcoming in new, younger people, you're going to have fewer workers relative to people not working in the economy. And spending will go up because people will need Medicare. They'll need Social Security. They'll need long-term care. And at that point, you could be, you know, kind of forced by the bond market to do something like implement austerity budgeting. I think that that is, you know, truly a possibility. And part of the reason that economists suggest raising more tax revenue now, not in the future, is just avoid dramatic policy making in general, so that we don't have to jolt the economy or you know, make things different. It doesn't need to be because, you know, the bond catastrophe is suddenly on our door.
0: Right. With the understanding that this economy has always been a fulcrum of politics in this country.
1: Yes.
0: It does sort of seem like it's kind of become a plaything now, you know?
1: Oh, certainly. And the place where I start to get really, really worried is at the state and local level, where states and cities and towns largely need to balance their budgets.
0: Like by law, they have to.
1: Yeah, by law. And so for them, if they're starting to say, hey, we're not going to ever raise taxes on anybody, and also we're going to exempt people making overtime, people with tipped income, retirees who own their homes from property taxes. For states and cities, there's this real question of like, okay, well, where's the money going to come from?
0: Andy Lowry is a staff writer at The Atlantic. This is a piece you ought to read after you hear this interview. Andy, thanks a lot. I really appreciate it.
1: Thanks for having me.

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1: This final note on the way out today, which you already know if you bought a plane ticket recently, the Department of Transportation said this week that U.S. airlines spent 56% more on jet fuel in March than they did in February. Strait of Hormuz, by the way, last time I checked, still closed. Our daily production team includes Olivia Burdett, Andy Corbin, Maria Hollenhorst, Sarah Leeson, Sean McHenry, Michaela Sea, and Sophia Terenzio. Will Story is the supervising senior producer. And I'm Kai Rizdahl. We will see you tomorrow, everybody. This is APM.
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3: 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At 8 o'clock, it's On Point. On the show tonight, President Trump's face is set to feature in new U.S. passports, commemorative coins, and banners hanging from federal buildings. On tonight's On Point, what it means when the president's portrait is everywhere. On Point starts at 8 o'clock tonight on WNYC. It's followed by Latino USA at 9 p.m. Q is at 10 o'clock tonight. Right now here in Lower Manhattan, it's 61 degrees. We're going to see lows tonight in the upper 40s. There's a chance of some rain, about a 20% chance of those showers this evening. For tomorrow, mostly sunny, highs around 65, wind gusts up to 25 miles an hour for tomorrow. We could see some isolated showers tomorrow night, thunderstorms possible too, with lows in the low 50s. 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
3: In his first year, Pope Leo has spoken in favor of peace and the plight of immigrants, putting him in the crosshairs of the Trump administration. He met with the U.S. Secretary of State today. I'm Sean Carlson, and you are listening to All Things Considered. It's on WNYC. Also coming up, according to a new poll, 8 in 10 Americans are having trouble making ends meet.
5: Finding it hard to put food on the table, clothes on the back, and gas in the car. It's crazy.
3: Coming up, we'll hear from a woman whose job is helping needy families, but who's now struggling herself. Also, just ahead, it's been a week of shifting messages and strategies on the Iran war. We're going to get the latest on that and much more. Stay with us. News headlines are next.

0: Live from NPR News in Washington, I'm Ryland Barton. Tennessee has approved new congressional maps as part of President Trump's plan to create more Republican seats in Congress. Mariana Bacchiao of member station WPLN reports the effort drew widespread protests.
1: Hundreds chanted No Jim Crow 2.0 and shame as lawmakers met today to approve new maps splitting Memphis and its majority black voting bloc into three districts, one of which spans nearly 300 miles. The old district was contained to the city of Memphis. Republican supporters of the move say it would give the state a chance to have all its nine House members be from the GOP. To pass the new maps, the legislature first had to strike down a 50-year-old law that barred mid-decade redistricting. The quick turnaround time could impact voters in the military and overseas. For NPR News, I'm Mariana Bacchiao in Nashville.
0: A man was sentenced to life in prison without the possibility of parole today after pleading guilty to killing one person and injuring others while they were demonstrating peacefully in Boulder, Colorado, in support of Israeli hostages in Gaza. Authorities say Mohammed Sabri Soleiman threw Molotov cocktails at demonstrators on a pedestrian mall. Rahel Halpern is one of the firebombing victims.
2: We have been surrounded by words that injured us, injured our identity, injured who we are, and created a space in which somebody can imagine them throwing 18 hot Molotov cocktails, as was his intention, is the right way to deal with whatever concerns he had.
0: Prosecutors are weighing whether to seek the death penalty in a separate federal case. Big oil companies are reporting their earnings for the first quarter. They haven't indicated they plan to boost production to fill the hole in the market created by the disruption in the Strait of Hormuz. NPR's Camilla Domonoski reports.
3: Exxon is sticking with its planned production growth. Chevron is keeping output flat in the Permian Basin in the U.S. and not chasing big expansion in Venezuela yet. Here's Chevron CEO Mike Wirth.
4: We could hit the gas and begin to grow it again. But I don't know what the future looks like. For right now, I think it's really steady as she goes.
3: Some smaller independent oil companies are making a different calculation. Diamondback's CEO, in its earnings this week, said, quote, if this isn't the time to grow now, then I don't know when it is. Camilla Domonoski, NPR News.
0: The State Department will begin revoking the passports of parents who owe more than $100,000 in unpaid child support. That would apply to about 2,700 American passport holders. The revocation program will later be expanded to cover parents who owe more than $2,500 in unpaid child support. That's the threshold set by a little-enforced 1996 law. This is NPR News.
5: And it's on WNYC in New York. I'm Sean Carlson. It's 61 degrees right now at 7:04. NJ Transit officials say private donors have helped them reduce the price of train tickets to this summer's World Cup games at MetLife Stadium. But the cost is still astronomical. Instead of charging $150 for a round-trip ride from Penn Station to the Meadowlands, they're going to charge $105. The agency didn't disclose who the donors were or how much they gave. The stadium will host 8 matches during the tournament, including the championship game. NJ Transit is also making changes to non-World Cup trains, some of which will require transfers to the pass system to get back to New York City. Police are identifying a man they say was fatally stabbed near Times Square this week. He was 39-year-old Leonidas Baez. His last known address was in Worcester, Massachusetts. NYPD officials say some kind of fight led up to the stabbing on West 43rd Street near Broadway at about 11:30 on Monday night. Baez was taken to Bellevue Hospital, where he was pronounced dead. Police say they're still looking at least one person who fled the scene in all black. They haven't yet made any arrests in that case. Teens at a Bronx high school say they're on edge after a 28-year-old woman came to class pretending to be a student for weeks. WNYC's Jessica Gould reports.
6: Prosecutors say Casey Klassen attended classes at Westchester Square Academy for 2 weeks, pretending to be a 16-year-old. She was eventually caught by the principal, who found her authentic Facebook page. Sebastian Hernandez, who is 16, says it's been a bit of a shock.
7: I saw them in my class like multiple times and I thought nothing of it. But then I come the next day and everybody's talking about that she's a woman.
6: He says it raised concerns about his school's safety. The education department says enrollment fraud is a serious crime and it's supporting the school community. Klassen's lawyer declined to comment.
5: Again, it's 61 degrees outside in New York City right now. We're going to see lows tonight in the upper 40s. Tomorrow, mostly sunny, highs in the mid-60s. Pretty breezy tomorrow. Wind gusts up to 25 miles an hour. It'll start partly cloudy tomorrow night, more cloudy later. Isolated showers, possibly some thunderstorms. Lows in the low 50s. By Saturday, showers in the morning, thunderstorms are possible later on. We're going to see highs in the mid-60s. Tomorrow, lows in the low 50s for Saturday night. Stay with us. 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
9: From NPR News, this is All Things Considered. I'm Elsa Chang in Culver City, California.
10: And I'm Mary Louise Kelly in Washington, where the Trump administration's approach to the war in Iran has changed almost daily this past week. On Monday, the military launched Project Freedom, an operation to escort commercial ships through the Strait of Hormuz.
11: Iranian forces are strongly advised to remain well clear of U.S. assets and personnel operating in international waters in and near the Strait of Hormuz.
10: That's U.S. Admiral Brad Cooper, head of the Military Central Command. Secretary of Defense Pete Hegseth praised it as, quote, a direct gift from the United States to the world. That was during a Pentagon briefing Tuesday morning.
12: We have established a powerful red, white, and blue dome over the strait. American destroyers are on station supported by hundreds of fighter jets, helicopters, drones, and surveillance aircraft, providing 24/7 overwatch for peaceful commercial vessels.
10: By Tuesday night, President Trump had hit the brakes on the operation, saying a full naval blockade would remain in force as a deal was negotiated. And then on Wednesday, so yesterday, Trump announced that if Iran did not agree to U.S. terms, that bombing would continue at, quote, a much higher level and intensity than it was before. Well, I tracked each of these developments along with NPR Pentagon correspondent Tom Bowman on NPR's weekly national security podcast, Sources and Methods. So, Tom, happy Thursday.
13: Oh.
10: Where are we?
13: Is it only Thursday?
10: It's only Thursday. I'm sorry, my friend. Where are we?
13: Well, the U.S. is waiting for Iranian officials to respond to what the U.S. wants. What does the U.S. want? A 20-year pause in any enrichment. It wants Iran to give up those 1,000 pounds of highly enriched uranium at 60% that is at Esfahan, the nuclear facility, and buried under rubble.
10: That was bombed last year,
13: right.
10: Yeah.
13: And also they want the strait to reopen, and that's kind of where we are. What Iran wants is a 5-year pause, and they still want to enrich some uranium like they did under the Obama agreement. That was 3.67, very, very minor. And also they claim we have a sovereign right, to control the Strait of Hormuz. We'll have a sense today or tomorrow of the way ahead here. But you're right. President Trump said, the talks are going great. We can pause this Project Freedom. That red, white, and blue dome, I guess, is floating away. And
10: wait, just stop. Red, white, and blue dome.
13: Can't you? Well, here's the thing. They have.
10: Is this like a play on Israel's Iron Dome?
13: I think it is. Okay. They have, more than 100 aircraft overwatching the Strait of Hormuz. They have helicopters, fixed-wing aircraft, warplanes, drones. They have ships there that would be guiding these commercial ships through the Strait of Hormuz. So that's what they mean by this dome.
10: You just said the U.S. wants this, Iran wants this. How do we know what Iran wants? Like, in what form are these demands being conveyed back and forth?
13: Well, it's through Pakistan. They're the mediator here.
10: And passing slips of paper back and forth?
13: Presumably, yeah. So what does Iran want? Iran wants to probably, again, enrich some uranium. They say that's their right. And again, they say it's our right to charge tolls through the Strait of Hormuz. I was talking with a shipping industry guy today, and he said, well, no, that's international waters. And freedom of navigation should be free, right? So these guys aren't going to pay the tolls. None of the ships are moving. And also the ships weren't moving under Project Freedom. Mary Louise, it reminds me of...
10: To be clear, they're still not moving. The strait is still largely frozen.
13: No, that's right. There are 1,500 ships, including, get this, 1,000 ocean-going vessels. So oil tankers, large ships, and so forth. Both Project Freedom and the Iranian toll procedure reminds me of the movie Jaws. When after the, look at this, stay with me. After the shark attack, remember the mayor said, hey, everything's great. You can just go back in the water. It's the same situation here. These ships aren't going back through the Strait of Hormuz because it's dangerous. They don't want to get shot at by Iran. They're not going to pay the tolls. So that's where we are right now. And meanwhile, as we all know, gas prices are very high. The cost of fertilizer has increased because the ships aren't getting through the strait, and diesel as well. It's been incredibly harmful to the world economy. That has not changed.
10: I'll just pause for a moment to allow everyone along with me to get the Jaws theme tune out of your head. we know we're all stuck on it, a little earworm. One more question on the diplomacy and how this is unfolding, because this is a side note, but might turn out to be significant. The Trump administration brought on a regional expert to the diplomatic team. This is somebody from the Foundation for Defense of Democracies. That's a pro-Israel think tank that is focused on countering Iran. What does it mean that this new person's been brought on? Who is it?
13: His name is Nick Stewart, and he has a lot of experience on Capitol Hill, also at the State Department under the first Trump administration, also at the UN, working Middle East issues, working Iran issues in particular, and working national security issues. And you're right, some people are pointing to this saying, wait a minute, the FDD is pretty conservative. They wanted this Iran war. They're very closely tied to Israel. But I was talking with someone who worked Iran issues under the Obama administration. They said, listen, this guy Nick Stewart, he actually is a pretty good, pretty solid guy with solid experience.
10: NPR Pentagon correspondent Tom Bowman speaking on our national security podcast, Sources and Methods. You can hear the full episode, which includes NPR Russia correspondent Charles Maines discussing the latest with Russia and Ukraine, and you can listen wherever you get your podcasts.
9: As the cost of living continues to climb, 8 out of 10 Americans say that they are struggling to make ends meet. That's according to a new NPR PBS News Marist poll. And the rising price of gas is hitting especially hard. NPR's Tovia Smith spoke with one woman whose job is to help needy families, but she is now feeling the pain herself.
14: Delene Basden has a full-time job, but it's the kind you never really punch out from.
15: All right, I can do that.
14: Several evenings a week, she comes to this busy soup kitchen in Lynn, Massachusetts to help the kitchen staff and her clients.
15: Yeah, baby. What's the question?
14: Basden's day job is with the Children's Friend and Family Services Clinic in this mostly working class and low-income city north of Boston. She works with families who have children with special needs, like this young man who didn't show up today for his shift helping to unload the bread truck.
15: So what about next Monday?
16: Yeah, maybe.
15: No? We need to make a commitment.
14: Decades into her career with a title of program director, Basden makes a decent salary, as does her husband, who drives a van for people with disabilities. They were doing okay, making their mortgage payments and getting by. But these days, Basden says, it's just not enough. At 71 years old, she's suddenly finding herself living paycheck to paycheck.
15: My goodness, yes. Finding it hard to put food on the table, clothes on the back, and gas in the car. It's crazy.
14: Especially the gas bills, she says.
15: And you're looking like, wait a minute, last month this bill was $400, this month it's $600. It's just overnight. Like, you know, yesterday you could afford to fill the car up with gas, today you can't.
14: Last week her car broke down. A year ago she says she would have immediately fixed it or got a new one, but now she's just sharing her husband's car because they can't afford the repair. Basden's used to telling her clients how to budget and save, but she's now taking her own advice and even taking some help from a food pantry. She has an adult son with disabilities living with her, as well as two grandsons, and she says she can't keep up.
15: It's like, you know, chicken, chicken, chicken, chicken, chicken, chicken. That's all we eat, chicken. Boy, I'd love to have some beef. But it's just way too expensive. But 6 months ago, if I wanted beef, I went to the store and bought beef. Like, you know, now you're buying chicken because that's the cheapest.
14: Money got so tight, Basden, like so many families, was living one curveball away from not being able to make ends meet. And then came that curve.

0: Her clients, whose daughter she took last week to a special needs prom.
1: We got her the dress, the gown, hooked her up and everything. And it was so much friggin' fun.
0: That's what really gets to Basden, having to think twice about how much she can do to help her families with the extras, like jumping in the car to deliver them dinners or to give a kid a ride.
1: This one needs a ride to McDonald's for a job interview. I'm putting him in my car and taking him there. That's gas on me. So I've had to say no. I've had to talk to people like, well, maybe you can ride your bike. A year ago, I wouldn't hesitate, just jumping. Come on, I'll take you wherever you have to go. Not so much no more.
0: For now, Basden's just hoping costs come down so she can afford to keep helping her families.
1: All right, honey. We'll straighten it out, all right? It'll be okay. I'll fix it. Okay?
2: You always say more.
1: And don't I always fix it?
2: Well, yes.
1: Okay.
0: Eventually, Basden says she will have to retire, but right now her work is helping keep her alive.
1: Like, you know, I know there's going to be a time I'm going to have to slow down, but not today. Today's not that day. Heck no. No. Mm-mm. All right, good night, y'all.
0: As the sun begins to set, Basden leaves the soup kitchen, but her day is still not done. She's heading now to a meeting with one of her families that's having trouble making rent. Tovia Smith, NPR News, Lynn, Massachusetts.

0: It's WNYC. There's more All Things Considered coming up. If you've been listening to WNYC, if you've been listening to All Things Considered, and you follow New York political news, you probably know that the New York State budget is pretty late, many weeks late at this point. Well, apparently, the governor thinks that there's a deal. Legislative leaders say, not so fast. We're going to talk to WNYC Albany reporter Jamie Vielkind in just a little bit about where we're at and who's saying what. Stay tuned for that.
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0: Right now, you are listening to All Things Considered. On Point is at 8 o'clock tonight. At 9 is Latino USA. On the show tonight, a Nashville-based journalist talks about her ICE detainment and why she believes she was targeted by U.S. immigration enforcement. That's Latino USA. It's 9 o'clock tonight here on WNYC. It's followed by Q at 10. 61 degrees right now here in Lower Manhattan. We're going to see temperatures tonight in the upper 40s, about a 20% chance of rain this evening. For tomorrow, mostly sunny, high around 65 in the afternoon, wind gusts up to 25 miles an hour. Partly cloudy tomorrow night, mostly cloudy later, isolated showers possible, lows in the low 50s. By Saturday, much the same. Showers are possible. We could see some thunderstorms with highs in the mid-60s. It's WNYC at 720.

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1: From NPR News, this is All Things Considered. I'm Elsa Chang.
2: And I'm Mary Louise Kelly. Jonathan Pollard spent 30 years behind bars in the U.S. for spying for Israel. Now he's running for a seat in Israel's parliament. In an interview with NPR, Pollard says he feels remorse for his spying. NPR's Daniel Estrin in Israel spoke to him.
3: The Jonathan Pollard affair was an historic blow to U.S.-Israel relations.
4: Pollard, a Jewish American, used his position as a naval intelligence analyst to spy for Israel.
3: This is a clip from 60 Minutes in the late 1980s. Pollard sold suitcases filled with top-secret documents to Israel, including reconnaissance photos of Israel's enemies. He said he had felt a strong connection to Israel because his mother

0: lost relatives in the Holocaust, and he thought the U.S. was withholding intelligence that was crucial for Israel's security. After 30 years behind bars, Pollard received parole in 2015. He was required to stay in the U.S. for 5 more years. He had been granted Israeli citizenship and moved to Israel as soon as he could in 2020. This week, he spoke with NPR from his home in Jerusalem. His feelings about Israel are complex. Back in the 80s, when he was exposed as a spy, he sought refuge in the Israeli embassy but was denied asylum and was arrested by the FBI.
1: I also had assumed that my abandonment and betrayal by the Israeli government was the exception to the rule. When October 7th happened, I suddenly realized that the entire country had been betrayed and abandoned.
0: In Jerusalem, he helped dig graves for fallen Israeli soldiers after the Hamas attack in 2023. He points a finger at Israeli Prime Minister Benjamin Netanyahu.
1: He's never taken any share of the blame for the disaster that fell upon us on that day. And he's made a series of horrific blunders following October 7th, where we have not decisively defeated any of our enemies.
0: Pollard is planning a run for the Israeli parliament as a member of a small new right-wing party. He wants to unify the Israeli right in this year's elections. He calls for the, quote, involuntary transfer of Palestinians out of Gaza, repopulating it with Israelis.
2: The decision of Jonathan Pollard to join Israeli politics is an amusing anecdote.
0: Yossi Melman co-authored Spies Against Armageddon, a history of Israeli intelligence services.
2: It won't have any impact on Israeli elections, on Israeli politics. If he decides to run to be the next pope, his chances are similar.
0: When Pollard moved to Israel in 2020, he defended his espionage, saying he had no choice. Now he tells NPR he is remorseful and wishes he'd found a, quote, legal way to act on his concerns for Israel's security.
1: I made a mistake. I didn't think about the consequence. And 30 years later, here I am, trying to leave a better legacy.
0: Attitudes have changed in 30 years. When Pollard was sentenced for espionage in the late 80s, the U.S. Defense Secretary said he had substantially harmed the U.S. But last year, Pollard was given an audience at the U.S. Embassy in Jerusalem with President Trump's ambassador, Mike Huckabee. Daniel Estrin, NPR News, Tel Aviv.
3: What was supposed to be a budget victory speech has led to confusion up at the New York State Capitol. Governor Hochul says she and legislative leaders have a, quote, general agreement on a nearly $270 billion state budget. Top lawmakers say that's not the case. So to break it all down, we're joined by my colleague Jimmy Vielkind at the State Capitol. Jimmy, we've talked a lot about the budget. Where are we right now?
4: Well, Sean, it seems clear after today that state lawmakers have indeed made some progress, but they're just still not at that finish line. Now, remember, this budget was supposed to be done by April 1st. It's now May, and this is now the latest budget of Governor Hochul's time in office since she first came to power in 2021. And now we're starting to bump up against the date when Mayor Zoran Mamdani has to present his executive budget next week. Part of the problem here is that Hochul just bit off a whole lot. In addition to all that spending, she's trying to use the budget to pass new state laws that would scale back the state's climate targets, restrict how local police can cooperate with federal immigration agents, and it's just prompted weeks and weeks and weeks of back and forth.
3: So today was supposed to be a breakthrough. What exactly did Hochul say?
4: Well, it's like you said, she reported there was that, quote, general agreement on a number of issues, including streamlining environmental reviews for housing developments and changes to reduce car insurance rates. She had this big formal press conference. People stood and clapped. There were PowerPoint slides that said, we got it done. And that's something she said. Take a listen.
5: I said we'd fix the broken systems making life harder and less affordable, from outdated environmental review laws that block New York's housing to the rising cost of auto insurance due to fraud and out-of-control lawsuits. We got it done.
4: You know, she also put a final price tag on this budget, $268 billion. Now, for people who've been paying attention, that's about $8 billion more than the proposal that Hochul put forth in January, and it's $14 billion more than the budget that was adopted last year. Republicans in New York say that spending is just unaffordable. They panned Hochul and the ruling Democrats for a process they say is dysfunctional. Here's Assembly Minority Leader Ed Rah. He's a Republican from Nassau County.
6: I just think we've gone so far away from having responsible leadership of this state and caring about what it means to pass a budget on time.
4: Yeah, Rah got to the Capitol in 2011, so it makes him kind of youngish, but this is now the latest state budget of his time here.
3: All right, now let's get to this controversy. What did Hochul's fellow Democrats have to say about her victory lap?
4: They say she really jumped the gun, Sean. You know, often a governor will have their budget kumbaya press conference with the other legislative leaders by their side. That didn't happen here. Assembly Speaker Carl Hastie summoned reporters right after Hochul's event, and he says that things are still very, very fluid, including that total spending number.
7: I don't know what that number is. Maybe she went a little higher. Maybe it's where she is. But even on the policies that she put out there today, some of these things are still incomplete. We don't even have final language on like CLCPA and even the what to do about utility rates. Like, I just think it was very premature for the governor to make this announcement.
4: Hastie says he's called off negotiations for the week, and he sent his members home.
3: Ah, yes. The famous Albany weekend that starts on Thursday. We should know Mayor Mamdani has to propose a city budget next week, and that depends on how much aid is coming from Albany. So does he have a sense?
4: You know, he has a decent sense. Hochul says she's still talking with City Hall about exactly how much a proposed pied-à-terre tax is going to be structured. But they agree that it's going to bring the city about $500 million a year. Mamdani says that he sees things moving in the right direction.
8: We've said time and again that we're confident in that tax's ability to raise $500 million a year, which will be critical in putting the city back on that firm financial footing.
4: Remember, Sean, the city's also getting an extra $1.5 billion from the state, and that's on top of funding to start universal child care. Remember, we talked about that a lot in January, and it was so non-controversial, we just moved on.
3: Yeah, wow. All right, we're running out of time here, Jimmy, but before we leave, what's going to happen next? Is this going to be done in time for the mayor?
4: Well, next is just going to be more talking. Mm-hmm. You know, aid for schools and hospitals still aren't settled, and there's also back and forth about changes to something called the Tier 6 pension law that's big for newly hired public workers. They're hoping to get better benefits. Until, for now, lawmakers passed the temporary budget extender. That lasts till Monday.
3: All right. Sounds like we're going to be talking again next week. That's Jimmy Vielkind. Our WMIC Albany reporter, Jimmy, thanks so much.
4: Thanks, Sean.
3: More All Things Considered just ahead. The late Jeffrey Epstein owned a ranch in New Mexico where some of the victims say they were assaulted.
9: We know that there are survivors that were on the record reporting abuse.
3: Now state officials have opened two new investigations. We're going to get the details on that in just a moment on All Things Considered. News headlines are next. 62 degrees right now here in Lower Manhattan. We're going to see lows in the upper 40s tonight. For tomorrow, sunny through the day, rain possible later on. We'll see highs again in the mid-60s. It's 7:30.
10: President Trump has put his face on huge banners hanging from federal buildings. He's looking at you from new national parks passes. And now special U.S. passports will have Trump's image superimposed over the Declaration of Independence.
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10: Why authoritarians put their faces on everything. That's on the next On Point. 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
14: Live from NPR News in Culver City, California, I'm Dwayne Brown. As the U.S. and Iran negotiate over reopening the Strait of Hormuz to commercial traffic, Iran is reportedly creating an agency to tax vessels passing through the strait. This comes as energy and food costs continue to rise across the world due to a shutdown of the vital shipping channel. U.S. Ambassador to the U.N. Mike Walls is
15: urging the United Nations and the Security Council to uphold international law, even after President Trump told U.S. allies he didn't need their help.
16: This should be a simple demand: the removal of mines from an international waterway, that you cannot exact illegal tolls. We have to address these violations here in the council.
15: The strait is effectively blocked off, and experts say it will be tough for Iran to agree to stopping its nuclear program altogether. Cleanup across Mississippi continues after storms or tornadoes destroyed hundreds of homes and injured more than a dozen people. This comes as a council of disaster experts appointed by the president is recommending major changes to FEMA. NPR's Rebecca Hersher reports.
17: The council was created by President Trump in the early days of his second term. The president has repeatedly called for FEMA to be eliminated, but the council recommends investing in the agency to make it easier for disaster survivors to get help. That includes housing for people whose homes are destroyed in hurricanes, wildfires, and other events. The council does not recommend cuts to FEMA's workforce. In recent weeks, the agency has reversed Trump administration policies that previously cut thousands of jobs at FEMA. Rebecca Hersher, NPR News.
15: Stocks finished lower across the board on Wall Street today as oil prices continue to come down ever so slightly. This is NPR News.
3: And it's on WNYC in New York. I'm Sean Carlson. It's currently 62 degrees at 732. Governor Hochul says she has a deal on a new state budget, but WNYC's John Campbell reports a top lawmaker says otherwise.
18: The governor announced a handshake agreement with lawmakers on the $268 billion spending plan. She says the budget will include a so-called pied-à-terre tax on pricey second homes in New York City.
19: To help out New York City, we're finalizing the details of pied-à-terre tax to help close the city's budget gap.
18: But the governor's announcement angered Assembly Speaker Carl Hastie, who has to sign off on any deal. He says there is no agreement and that the governor and lawmakers have all sorts of fiscal issues left to discuss. Frustrated with the process, the speaker sent assembly members back to their districts for the weekend.
3: The mayor of Belleville, New Jersey, says the fire that tore through the industrial complex in town over the weekend is contained but still burning. Mayor Michael Mellum says it appears the fire was started by welding operations and quickly burned through four structures, including a mattress and a cardboard warehouse.
20: But you're talking about warehouses that are not your modern, you know, one-story warehouses that are 20 foot tall that span out over acres. These were warehouses that were five and six stories, you know, old construction.
3: Mellum says so far air quality tests show there's no concern to the public's health, and officials don't believe there was a concentration of chemicals stored in the warehouses. Several homes were destroyed in the fire, but the mayor says there were no deaths or serious injuries. The town's main road, Washington Avenue, has reopened. Local schools were remote today. They will continue to be remote tomorrow. The New York Knicks are on a playoff roll. New York is now up 2-0 against the Philadelphia 76ers in the second round of the NBA playoff series. They beat the Sixers 108-102 last night at MSG. It was a much tighter game than the recent handful had been. The Knicks blew out Atlanta in the last two games of the first round and Philly in game one. It's a best of seven, so the Knicks have to win two more games to advance. They'll try to go up to 3-0 in Philadelphia tomorrow night. Right now, it's 62 degrees here in Lower Manhattan. We're going to see temperatures this evening fall into the upper 40s, a little breezy tonight. For tomorrow, mostly sunny, windy, gusts up to 25 miles an hour possible tomorrow, high around 65 in the afternoon. It'll start partly cloudy tomorrow night, more cloudy as the evening goes on, isolated showers, lows in the upper 50s. Looking ahead to Saturday, showers are likely early, more thunderstorms possible in the afternoon. We'll see a high of about 65 again on Saturday. Much of the same Saturday night, showers, thunderstorms possible. We'll see lows in the low 50s on Saturday night. Stick around. 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
1: 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I'm Mary Louise Kelly in Washington.
2: And I'm Elsa Chang in Culver City, California. Well, it has been 1 year since Pope Leo XIV was elected. The first U.S.-born pope has been making his mark by speaking out for peace. And that has put him in President Trump's crosshairs. Today, Leo met with Secretary of State Marco Rubio at the Vatican to sort things out. NPR religion correspondent Jason DeRose is here to tell us about that meeting and about Pope Leo's first year. Hi, Jason.
22: Hello.
2: Okay, let's talk about Rubio's visit first. It comes on the heels of what's been a pretty extraordinary back and forth between Pope Leo and President Trump. What should we make of the Secretary of State visiting the Vatican, you think?
22: Well, Rubio is there really to repair diplomatic damage from President Trump's repeated attacks on the Pope, which upset many Americans, many American Catholics. And, you know, also, Leo really has been among the most vocal people on the global stage in calling for peace, especially with Iran. Mm-hmm. And he said he's not afraid of the Trump administration.
2: Well, does it look like this whole back and forth is calming down?
22: Only a little bit. Just this week, Donald Trump repeated this claim on a talk radio program hosted by conservative political commentator Hugh Hewitt.
23: The Pope would rather talk about the fact that it's okay for Iran to have a nuclear weapon, and I don't think that's very good. I think he's endangering a lot of Catholics and a lot of people.
22: Now, the Pope has never said Iran should have a nuclear weapon.
2: Right. Okay, well, at this point, what are people even thinking about this ongoing, I don't even know what to call it, tension, feud, spat?
22: Well, I put that question to what this conflict has meant for the perception of Pope Leo to Massimo Fagioli, who teaches Catholic theology at Trinity College Dublin and at Leo's alma mater, Villanova University.
24: I think we had two beginnings and also two different honeymoons. So there's the usual honeymoon of every pope when he's elected. And then we had a second honeymoon, which is a side effect of the Trump offensive against him.
22: Still, some conservative Catholic Trump supporters are not happy. And for them, Leo's honeymoon is over.
2: Okay, well, the whole pope versus the president, I mean, that thing is not the only thing that has been going on during Leo's first year, right? So remind us what else has been happening.
22: Well, Leo took two major international trips, one to the Middle East and one to Africa. He visited Turkey and Lebanon, so where so many people have been suffering due to war. Mm-hmm. That trip, though, was planned by the previous pope. The first trip of Leo's own doing was to Africa, where the Catholic Church is growing. There he drew attention to armed conflict, warlords, as he put it, and to corruption.
2: The thing is, Jason, most popes serve for decades, right? So a year is a pretty short period of time. But what do you think we have learned about Pope Leo's priorities so far?
22: Well, Elsa, I want to play this piece of tape for you that I think speaks to one way Leo is framing his papacy. He was recently asked about liberal Catholic bishops in Germany who want to bless same-sex unions more publicly than the church allowed. Mm-hmm. And here's how he responded.
25: We tend to think that when the church is talking about morality, that the only issue of morality is sexual. And in reality, I believe there are much greater, more important issues such as justice, equality, freedom of men and women, freedom of religion, that would all take priority before that particular issue.
22: And speaking of justice, equality, and freedom, it's worth noting that for America's 250th birthday this summer, Vice President J.D. Vance invited Leo to the U.S. for Independence Day.
2: Well, do you think the Pope's going to take him up on that offer?
22: Well, Leo declined.
2: Okay.
22: Instead, he's going to a tiny Italian island off the coast of Africa, Lampedusa. That's often the first stop for refugees entering Europe, almost the Ellis Island of Europe, a place where thousands of people arrive seeking a better life.
2: That is NPR religion correspondent Jason DeRose. Thank you, Jason.
22: You're welcome.
1: In addition to his island and his Manhattan mansion, the late Jeffrey Epstein owned a sprawling ranch in New Mexico. For decades, there have been questions about whether there were crimes committed there. After calls from the public, New Mexico officials have opened up two new investigations. Daniel Montaño of member station KUNM in Albuquerque reports.
26: South of Santa Fe sits about 10,000 acres of remote high desert Epstein called the Zorro Ranch. It had a helipad, airstrip, and hangar to go with a mansion. It's where some of Epstein's victims say they were assaulted. For years, there have been suspicions, noted by officials and in talk radio chatter, of crimes at the ranch, even claims bodies might be buried on the grounds. Connections have been alleged to several prominent figures.
27: You were so young.
26: march on International Women's Day in downtown Albuquerque, hundreds of protesters caravanned out to the ranch, which was sold a few years ago, to demand answers and justice. One of the demonstrators was Sky Roberts, brother of Virginia Giuffre. Giuffre, before taking her own life, alleged years of abuse at the ranch.
0: This is what we need to see more of, state by state. I think New Mexico is taking the first initiative. I think the people of New Mexico are demanding answers. They're demanding justice. It starts here, and there's so much more that we can continue to fight for.
26: New Mexico launched two investigations in mid-February. One, unanimously created by the State House of Representatives, known as the Truth Commission, will head a civil investigation. It's funded by $2 million from settlements related to Epstein's bank accounts. The Attorney General's office, around the same time, announced it was reopening an old criminal investigation into allegations of illegal activity at the ranch, and it performed a search of the property with search and rescue dogs. Democratic State Representative and Truth Commission Chair Andrea Romero says the commission will focus on systemic issues that might have attracted Epstein to the state, or if anyone played a role in sweeping things under the rug.
4: We don't know. I mean, that's just it. If that wasn't the case, then what was the case? What happened here? We know that there are survivors that were on the record reporting abuse. Why did their case never make it to the state nor federal government to hold that to account in some way, shape, or form?
26: Romero says the commission will subpoena witnesses and compel testimony if necessary. It's already received a flood of tips, and she says it has a list of names of former ranch employees, possible co-conspirators, and the people of Stanley, the closest town to the ranch.
4: We're a living community of folks that knew people that worked there, that saw this guy parading around town, where he did yoga, where he grocery shopped. You know, this is a community that knew about these folks living here.
26: Republican State Representative Andrea Reeb is also a member of the commission. She says the political will to follow through is bipartisan.
5: I think everybody wants to know what happened, and everybody, of course, has sympathy for the survivors and the victims that, you know, aren't around anymore. But everyone just wants to know the truth.
26: During the rally back in March at Zorro Ranch, Roberts said it was time for the state to follow the truth wherever it leads.
6: Behind those gates, survivors endured abuse and suffering that cannot be fully put into words. And the people responsible believed they were untouchable, protected by wealth, shielded by power, and convinced the law would never reach them. Well, we're here to say that money and power do not buy you a different set of laws.
26: Contacted again recently, Roberts said he's heartened by the state's work so far, and that with enough effort, the investigations will reveal what he called the tragedies suffered and find justice for survivors. The commission is scheduled to release its initial report on July 31st. For NPR News, I'm Daniel Montano in Albuquerque, New Mexico.
2: Listening to All Things Considered from NPR News. Tennessee lawmakers have joined the rush of Southern Republicans drawing new voting maps. This move came during protests in the Capitol building this morning.
7: Hands off! Our vote! Hands off! Our vote!
2: Last week, the Supreme Court weakened the Federal Voting Rights Act and its protections for minority communities. That set off a chain reaction of Southern states joining President Trump's redistricting push before the congressional midterms. We're joined now by Mariana Bacallao of member station WPLN in Nashville. Hi, Mariana.
8: Hello.
2: Hi. Okay, so why don't we start with the action lawmakers took there today in Tennessee, where you are. Tell us more.
8: Yeah, the Tennessee legislature finished out a three-day sprint to pass new congressional maps dividing the city of Memphis into three different districts. And that gives Republicans an advantage to win the one seat in the state that is held by a Democrat out of the nine seats here. Mm-hmm. The public only had 24 hours to review the maps before lawmakers voted on them. Democrats staged a walkout during the vote in the House, and the state house was full of protesters chanting, setting off noisemakers, and that led the Senate to clearing out spectators from the chamber. The governor here, Bill Lee, was quick to sign these new changes into law, although he was initially hesitant to call a special session so close to the midterms in the fall. But after a phone call with Trump, he agreed.
2: And these protesters that we heard, what was the case that they were making?
8: You know, some of these protesters came to Nashville from Memphis early this morning. They're concerned about the loss of Black representation, many pointing to the historical significance of their city and their state in the civil rights movement. Many invoked Martin Luther King Jr., who was assassinated in Memphis. State Representative Justin J. Pearson echoed those points on the House floor, arguing that this would dilute the Black vote.
9: These maps are racist tools of white supremacy at the behest of the most powerful white supremacist in the United States of America, Donald J. Trump. And what you are doing today is eviscerating the only Black majority congressional district in our state because we are majority Black.
8: Some protesters from Memphis were arrested for refusing to clear the gallery, including Pearson's brother.
2: And with respect to Memphis specifically, can you tell us more about the voting issues there?
8: Memphis is a majority Black district represented by a white Democrat and U.S. Representative Steve Cohen. It's been a majority Black district for a long time. Republicans have said this is a partisan move and it's legal. State Representative Jason Zachary says that these new maps will reflect the overall state's conservative bent.
10: This map was drafted based on politics, based on population, and the opportunity for the first time in history for us to send an entire Republican delegation from Tennessee to represent the state in Washington, D.C.
8: But Memphis's district was pretty compact before this. The new district will cover nearly 300 miles.
2: Okay. Well, of course, all of this is not just going on in Tennessee. Can you talk more about how it fits into the national picture at this point?
8: Well, in just the last few days, Republican lawmakers in Louisiana, Alabama, and South Carolina have rushed to redistrict. In Louisiana, the governor suspended an election in which some people had already cast ballots during early voting.
2: Mm-hmm.
8: The party in power in the White House usually loses House seats in the midterms, and Trump had already gotten Texas and some other states to redistrict starting last year.
2: All right. That's Mariana Bacayao from WPLN. Thank you very much.
8: Thank you.
2: This is NPR News.
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It's 61 degrees right now here in Lower Manhattan. We're going to see a low of about 48 overnight tonight. There's a chance of some rain, about a 20% chance of that. And then tomorrow, it'll be sunny through the day, highs in the mid-60s. Tomorrow night, isolated showers, maybe some thunderstorms with lows in the low 50s. And then Saturday is going to be kind of rainy. Thunderstorms are possible as well, particularly in the afternoon with highs again in the mid-60s. More All Things Considered just ahead. 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

0: From NPR News, this is All Things Considered. I'm Ailsa Chang.
1: And I'm Mary Louise Kelly. We are going to introduce you to this year's grand prize winner in NPR's College Podcast Challenge, Colby McCaskill, a senior at Fordham University in New York City.
2: Dear Papa, it's hard to admit because it feels like there's no solution, but I really wish you and Grammy weren't growing so old.
1: The podcast takes the form of a letter to his grandfather. He grapples with his grandparents' aging and health issues. His grandmother, Kathy, has endured cancer and now she has dementia.
2: I'm sure you know out of everyone how her dementia has been progressing, how she can't remember my name or her age.
3: I'm like 47 years.
1: His story is a portrait of a family learning to talk about hard things. NPR's Alyssa Nadworny traveled with McCaskill to visit his grandparents, who are in their 70s, in the Florida Panhandle.
4: Come here, Grammy.
5: Hi.
4: Oh, I love you.
6: At Dick and Kathy McCaskill's beach condo in Pensacola, Florida, Colby McCaskill smothers both grandparents in hugs.
3: Oh, I love you, darling.
6: He's flown down from campus in New York to share with them the excitement of his podcast, being chosen by NPR as the best among hundreds of entries.
7: Look at that.
8: That is so cool.
7: Isn't that neat?
6: His story was, after all about them.
2: So it's kind of like we're sharing it, I think.
7: That is very special.
3: Oh, honey.
6: His grandfather, Dick, worked as a healthcare executive. His grandmother, Kathy, was a teacher. Now they're retired, spending the winter in sunny Florida.
7: I'm Dick McCaskill, the papa.
3: Yes.
7: What's your name?
3: Kathy McCaskill.
7: And who are you?
3: I'm the
4: Grammy.
6: It's here in this condo, surrounded by trays of seashells, where I play the podcast for them.
9: Well, let's listen.
4: Okay.
2: Dear Papa, it's hard to admit because it feels like there's no solution.
6: In the audio letter, Colby, who is studying journalism, weaves together scenes from a past visit with his grandparents. He layers in interviews and personal reflections, squaring the grandparents he grew up with, traveling the world, sharing so many stories, taking care of him, with the new reality where the caretaking roles are shifting.
2: I was scared. I remember that you seemed to have an answer for the fear. Don't be afraid, you told us. Don't be afraid. Well, Papa, I couldn't do it. I couldn't stop the fear from rising. Is that even how it works?
6: Colby, who just turned 21, was afraid to confess these feelings in person. It was far easier to put them in a podcast, to start conversations he was terrified to have. And the resulting intimacy and vulnerability stood out to our NPR judges, like in this candid convo with his grandmother.
3: Now, I started to say something, and then I can't remember, but it is a little scary, honey, that when I walk in and I'm going to do something, and then I can't remember what I was supposed to talk about.
4: Love you both.
8: Give everybody a hug at home.
4: I will. Bye.
2: Dear Papa, when you dropped me off at the airport on Tuesday, I wish I held on to Grammy for longer. Most of me just didn't want to see her change. Most of me just wanted to,
8: like you, grow closer to her, not further away.
9: Let's just like sit for a minute and think about that, and then I'd love to just hear how it made the two of you feel.
6: We're sitting on the screened-in deck, Dick and Kathy side by side holding hands.
7: I've listened to it 4 or 5 times, and it brings tears every time I hear it.
6: I look over at Colby, who is relieved to see his grandfather is not upset. Instead, he's wiping tears from his cheeks.
9: Had you talked openly about dementia or your grandma's health or your dynamics?
2: We never had like a very deep conversation. I don't know, I was a little scared to talk about it. If there's no medical solution for it, then like, what would talking about it do? It would just make us all more sad.
6: There was some avoiding on Dick's side, too. He turns to face Colby.
7: As people look at themselves day to day, it's hard to see the big changes. So it's more poignant that you can see things that we don't.
6: Things like the dementia. Even though he and Kathy live each day with the condition progressing more and more, like a lot of people, They weren't quite ready to admit it was happening. But in Colby's podcast, he uses the word dementia clearly and often, not afraid to name it.
7: Hearing the word is sort of a cold cup of water thrown in your face that you realize, yeah, this is a fact, and that's what we're dealing with.
3: Yes.
6: And yet, in the podcast, Colby is struck by how these health issues actually strengthened his grandparents' relationship with each other.
2: I would have thought this kind of change would emotionally isolate you from her.
7: Yeah, but truly, it's getting, in many levels, better and sweeter. And
2: even in this time?
7: Yeah, I think even in this time.
2: I asked her about that, too.
3: My precious husband, you know, he'll stop and he'll wait and he'll say, well, what were you talking about a minute ago? And he helps me bring it back to me.
6: It's a different version of their decades-long love. Dick and Kathy don't go on 100-mile bike rides anymore or ski double black diamonds, but they found new ways to spend time together.
7: Can I work on this one too?
3: Sure, sure.
6: Doing coloring books has been helpful for Kathy's dementia.
3: Okay, I'm starting.
6: Colby sits down and joins them.
5: How long have you been working on this coloring book?
3: Oh, a lot of time.
5: Yeah.
3: And
5: yeah,
3: I
5: yeah.
3: love doing it.
6: Yeah. But it has been hard. Dick told us how Kathy often struggles with basic tasks.
7: To know how to turn on the electric toothbrush, but then not know how to turn it off. You know, that used to drive me crazy.
6: Their new reality has tested their patience and their faith, but it's also strengthened it.
3: The Lord knows it all.
7: That's right.
3: Yes, darling.
7: Healthy, happy, and wise.
3: That's right.
6: As Dick and Kathy McCaskill talk, I can see Colby taking it all in. He's 50 years younger than them, on the cusp of his adult life. And he was so afraid to talk about hard things like aging and death. But the podcast, it cracked that open.
9: Why do you think families avoid conversations like this?
2: You know, if it's a medical situation that can't change, then what's the point in talking about the feelings? Right.
7: Yeah, I think that goes back to the avoidance or unwillingness to talk about it.
2: But my feelings have changed. But I feel less scared about the future. I do.
7: Good. Good.
2: Figuring it out together.
7: That's right.
3: Yeah, that's right.
6: As it turns out, the fear of the unknown often goes away when we start talking about it. Alyssa Nadworny, NPR News, Pensacola, Florida.

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2: 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At 9 o'clock tonight, it's Latino USA. On the show tonight, a Nashville-based journalist talks about her ICE detainment and why she believes she was targeted by U.S. immigration enforcement. That's Latino USA. 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It's followed by Q at 10 p.m. Right now, it's 61 degrees in Lower Manhattan. The sun is going down, so the temperature is falling accordingly. It'll fall into the upper 40s tonight. We could see a light breeze this evening. It's going to be windier tomorrow, gusts up to 25 miles an hour possible. Should be mostly sunny through the day with highs in the mid-60s. But tomorrow night, clouds are going to build up through the evening. Isolated showers are possible with lows in the low 50s. It's going to be a bit of a rainy weekend ahead of us. For Saturday, showers likely pretty much through the day. Thunderstorms possible in the afternoon. Highs in the mid-60s. Chance of rain 90%. Lows in the low 50s on Saturday night with more rain possible. On Sunday, should be mostly sunny again through the day with highs in the mid-70s with rain possible in the evening. It's 8 p.m.
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4: Public spaces reflect the ideology.
5: Which is why, in authoritarian countries, dictatorships, and monarchies, what you see are the faces of a supreme leader everywhere. On buildings, currency, statues, it's the leader's face smiling or staring down at you in the most symbolic public spaces. Or as King Louis XIV allegedly said in 1655, "I am the state." Well, President Trump is following this pattern. His name is on buildings, his face on massive banners in Washington, his name on an airport. He's looking back at you from national parks passes. And now his face is also on the United States passport.
4: The public face is evocative of the ideology. It represents the ideology of the nation. And the ideology of the United States right now is personalist. It's Trump. Trump is America.
5: I'm Meghna Chakrabarty. Today on Point, why authoritarians put their faces on everything. Stay with us.
6: BBC News with David Harper. The U.S. military says Iranian forces attempted to attack three U.S. warships as they crossed the Strait of Hormuz.